0: kind of eased into that, you'll have a better time.
1: Yeah.
0: But if at 11 years old, you're still making their lunch and cleaning their room, then it's going to be a much tougher transition.
1: Real basic tenet for parenting in that regard is the goal is to raise an adult, not to raise an adult who acts like a child.
0: Work yourself out of a job.
1: But that's really a huge difference. Mm-hmm. And it should start just at the fifth, sixth grade time period, certainly into seventh and eighth grade, mm-hmm. that they can have more responsibility, that they're responsible for those responsibilities, right?
0: In the Bible, children became adults at 13 years old. And yeah. I think 13-year-olds today still feel that sense of, I'm much more closer to adulthood yeah. than childhood.
1: Which is a good feeling. It builds confidence. It does so much for them to know that they're trusted and respected, hopefully. Cynthia, middle schoolers tend to start to prioritize friendships. You mentioned that. They're not only looking at the mirror at themselves, but I think they're asking themselves the question, you know, am I acceptable to my peer group? Am I pretty enough for my peer group? Am I strong enough, masculine enough? Do I have muscles yet? Yeah. You know, all those things are occurring when they look into the mirror, but they're one of their core things at that age is their friendship group and acceptance into that group. Share some tips for keeping up with, for the parents to keep up with their friends, their kids' friends. That could be intimidating for parents.
2: I was, because the self-esteem is a real issue. And I was teaching a ninth grade class years ago, and this one girl was just, she was so miserable all the time. And she said, I'm not pretty, I'm not acceptable. And so I asked her to stay after class one day. And I came and I said, I'm going to show you something I never show anybody. This is my seventh grade picture. And she looked at it, she goes, oh, but you're so pretty now. And I said, and you're going to be even prettier. This is a stage. This is what you mature into. But you've got to believe in yourself. And we all go through these awkward stages. God doesn't think we're ugly. And we're going to mature into what he wants us to be.
1: If anybody's doubting that, just remember your first license picture at 16 or whatever it was.
2: Yeah, go back and look at it.
1: Who shows that anymore, right? It's like, that's what I look like at 16? But it's so true. Many middle schoolers spend a lot of time with online friends and screen time, et cetera. And we talk a lot about that. There's so many shows. If you're struggling in that element of your parenting, just look at the archive, get the app, Call Focus will help you with some very specific points there. But how can parents set boundaries for their children and screen time?
0: I think what's different today is most kids have smartphones and they have access to internet and data all day. Mm. Imagine if you walked out your front door every day and there were people standing there watching you who are rating your looks and your speech and the words you use. And that's what's happening to kids. First thing they do is jump on Instagram or Snapchat and see how people think about what they've said or what they wear. And it's so intimidating.
1: You know, this is a really good point. And I think for parents, this is an important place to stop and just think about this for a minute. Yeah, I'm reminded of banks, how they train bankers to know counterfeit money. It's not by letting them feel counterfeit money. They feel real money all day long. And they get them used to what that paper is like, what the ink looks like. And generally, a bank employee can tell the difference because when a fraudulent bill comes in, it's different. I think in the parenting structure here, we can put a lot of boundaries up. We don't want you to do this. We don't want you to do that. But you almost have to fill the bucket of what is true in their identity. People are going to judge you online. People are going to say horrible things to you and have that dialogue with your child. But you are made for something much bigger than that. What do they know? You have to anticipate building their emotional stability by having open dialogue with them, right?
0: Yes, and you have to listen to what they're saying and not just say, oh, ignore them. You are beautiful. I've always thought you're beautiful. That immediately shuts down communication.
1: How do you do that? How do you say, tell me what your friends are saying? Yeah, what do you say?
0: You listen first, and especially the first time they come to you, because when they're young and they're first getting on social media, they will be upset and they might come to you and say, she said that my dress was ugly. And instead of just disagreeing, you listen and say something back. Did you think it was ugly or why do you think she said that? And just let them share all those feelings first so then you validated their feelings.
1: Maybe even why is it important what she thinks?
0: Mm-hmm.
1: those kinds of questions, you know, but not in a judgmental way, more like an information.
0: Yeah.
2: And questions is a key point, because we have a tendency, because we've been used to telling them what to do, we just issue orders, we issue edicts, we tell them what to do, which doesn't help.
0: Yeah. Or we tell them what to feel.
2: Or what
0: this
2: to feel.
0: This is a big thing with middle schoolers. My parents taught me how to feel.
2: Why do you think that is hard for you? What do you think would make it easier for you? Mm. And those kind of questions are less threatening, and they encourage more conversation.
0: Mm. But if you go too far, it's badgering. So.
3: Yeah. And you said your parents told you what to feel?
0: That's what parents will do. Oh, you shouldn't feel that way. You know, you should feel good about yourself. Yeah. You shouldn't be upset. Mm. You immediately told me you don't understand.
3: Yeah.
1: Wow. Yeah, that would be a normal parenting approach.
0: I want you to feel happy.
1: You think you're doing the right thing.
0: Yeah.
1: Yeah, but listen.
3: This is Focus on the Family with Jim Daly, and our guests today are Sue Acuna and Cynthia Tobias, talking about their terrific book, Middle School, The Inside Story, and the subtitle, as Jim noted, really says it all, What Kids Tell Us But Don't Tell You. So the research these two ladies have gathered and built upon is really priceless, and you'll benefit from this book in so many practical ways. 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
1: Let me press on this a little bit, because I want to make sure parents are getting this. How can parents show compassion for the anxieties that middle schoolers are experiencing, or the pain they're experiencing? And I think there would be some gender effect here, because I'm just thinking of dads. You know, we always say, yeah, just get up, don't cry. Don't touch it. I mean, weird things. Where do we get these things? You know, when your son or daughter falls and skins their knee. The same is true emotionally. It'll be better, because we've got the benefit of living more years, and we know the pimple on our face is not the end of all time. But if we're too dismissive with that, we're doing equal harm to a degree. So we have to really hear that. But in that space of the anxieties they're feeling, I'm talking about emotional issues more than physical appearance. How do we back up and be very careful to say the right thing in that moment?
2: One of the things that really made this book strong, I think, is we talked to the kids themselves, and we'd ask them, you know, like, what's your biggest fear? And they'd give us, oh, you know, losing a parent and all the standard stuff. And then we'd say, yeah, but what really do you fear? And we would kind of drill in, and when they felt safe, they would say, well, and almost unanimously, they said, the fear of looking stupid, no matter what.
1: Yeah.
2: And one of the reasons that kids want to read this book, want their parents to read this book, I've heard them at the book table, Mom, you need to read this book. Get this book. They feel like their parents just haven't gotten anything, that they don't know. And the kid can't tell them, because they don't know either. And so we call it What They Tell Us But Don't Tell You, because they felt safe, they felt understood, they felt comfortable. And that's why they were very honest about a lot. All the quotes in there are just fresh and honest.
0: I find it interesting that parents say, my kid never tells me anything. And the kids say, my parents never listen to me.
1: Yeah.
0: Which tells you there's a communication breakdown. And you know, there's a line from the musical Hamilton where they say, talk less, smile more.
1: Yeah.
0: Just a smile and a nod. John's over there smiling and nodding as I'm talking, which encourages me to keep talking.
1: Yeah, that's so true. Let's move into the signs of bullying that we as parents need to be aware of. This seems to be, especially cyberbullying now, which was something unheard of 20 years ago. We didn't have to deal with that. We just had to deal literally with the bully at school that was picking on me. What are those signs that a child will exhibit in junior high, particularly?
0: I think the most obvious one is a sudden change in tastes. They no longer want to watch those movies or wear those clothes. Of course, looking depressed is a sure sign. But when something that gave them joy has always given them joy, and suddenly they don't want to do it anymore, odds are pretty good someone has criticized them for that.
1: Anything to add to that, Cynthia? I mean,
2: Well, again, it's how you approach them, too, to say, that's not okay. You better not do that. I know what you're doing. And it's again, back to the questions. And you're saying, do you think that might hurt somebody's feelings?
1: Yeah.
2: Are you being careful of how you're saying it?
1: Or if you're the recipient of it, how do you manage that? That has all kinds of shades to it, because it's, you know, bullying comes in all
0: and
1: forms.
0: And it's embarrassing to admit.
1: Yeah.
0: It's hard to get
1: you're
0: child to admit.
1: And people don't, you know, understandably, people don't want to be the victim. Describe ways to help middle schoolers develop their identity. We talk a lot about this in the Christian community because there's such an onslaught with a variety of ideologies coming at them at a very young age now. So junior high, public schools, you're already going to get quite a bit of the LGBT belief and you know, indoctrination. So we talk quite frequently about how you build into your child their identity in Christ, that you're made in his image, that he has a plan for your life, that your commitment to him is paramount for eternal life. What does it mean to accept Christ, etc.? Those are all image building. What do you recommend, especially in junior high, when they may have questions, they're not sure if their parents' faith is real. They haven't had that encounter with the Lord maybe in a powerful way. So what do you do to build their identity?
2: You focus on their strengths and reinforce the strengths. And one of the things that impressed me that Sue talked about was she told her kids, God's not afraid of your questions.
1: That's good.
0: Or your anger. Or your anger,
2: yeah.
1: Yeah, and which is so good.
2: So don't be thinking that something's wrong with me and I'm going to go to hell or I'm going to be a terrible person. You can ask God. And sometimes you don't want to ask your parents because they're going to think badly of you. Mm-hmm. But you can ask God. And I really think that it's important that you have a daily time of devotion, even if it's brief, yeah. That you keep and never skip the prayers at Grace. And
0: ask, what can I pray about for you today? What's going on? What can I pray about as a parent?
1: Yeah, it's good.
0: And parents need to not panic.
1: Yeah.
0: The first time a child says, I'm not sure I believe in God anymore. Well, don't panic because then you'll do what they call going off on them. Right. Where'd you get that idea? Why is that wrong? It's such a... We just keep coming back to it, but listen openly.
1: Yeah, that's good. And, you know, when you look at the research, this becomes one of the core things that when those junior hires become 20-somethings and 30-somethings, they'll look back and say, my parents either did or did not do a good job of helping me form my identity. So this is one not to be sloppy with.
0: And try not to make it all about church.
1: Right.
0: Make it
1: right.
0: More about faith.
1: Right. Yeah. Faith in Christ, etc. All right. Another really sensitive question. Junior high is the time when you start noticing the opposite sex typically. Like you're looking at girls going, they're really pretty. Girls are looking at boys going, he's kind of cute. So as a parent, again, what are some good guidelines when it comes to these relationships? The junior high dance. Let's just start there.
0: I think it's good to have a discussion when they're a little bit younger, what's going to be allowed and at what age. And there are parents who still will make that rule. You're not going out on an actual date until you're 16.
1: Right.
0: But then there are parents who think it's cute to drop off their two 12-year-olds at the movie and leave them unsupervised. So I think you need to be vigilant. Have a sense of humor. That will get you a long, way.
2: Yeah. The old nice try. That's not going to happen. You know, you lighten it up just a little.
0: Or the dad who says you're not going out of the house till you're 30. Well, you know, kids know that he's just kidding, but he is letting them know. We'll have some rules.
1: And managing those appetites are critical. It's starting right there. Mm-hmm. That's the age at which those appetites begin to form. And you need to, as a parent, I think, help shape what is good and godly character and then what is beyond the pale of the right decision, right? And those are all delicate discussions. Yes, and I would say they're really based on your relationship with your child.
0: And maybe you're not the one, again, as Cynthia said, maybe you're not the one to talk to them about it. Maybe the youth pastor or a favorite aunt or uncle, maybe there's someone else they're more comfortable talking with.
1: That they're more comfortable talking with.
2: I know one of my sons, at one point when I started to talk, no, don't mind. I don't want to.
0: And mine were more willing to talk to me. I had three sons. They wanted to talk to me more than dad because dad would just get flustered.
1: Yeah.
0: But I had one who'd get in the car and turn off the radio and say, we need to have some girl talk. And he would ask me about something.
1: Oh, wow.
0: Or something he wanted.
1: But that's
0: to
1: really
0: know.
1: Good. That's a great sign that he was comfortable enough to bring
0: those
1: questions.
0: But when you talk with boys, you don't want to sit down with a cup of coffee across the table.
2: No.
0: You want to be in
1: beyond
0: the car,
1: the move.
0: Shoot baskets, play a game, play
1: beyond
0: Legos.
1: The move. That's true.
0: Yep.
1: Let me ask you, how can parents influence their middle schoolers to embrace their values, their faith? This is like the biggest concern. And now you read so much research from Barna and others that so many teens and 20-somethings are walking away from the faith. And so now we are generating this out of fear that our young people, that our children aren't going to embrace the faith. So how do we lay the right breadcrumbs, not in a manipulative way, but in a way that we get there together?
0: And I think they're very sensitive to hypocrisy. So make sure you're modeling the values that you want them to live.
1: Exactly.
0: And then point out maybe when you're not, be ready to ask for forgiveness. Yeah. But again, listen to what they're saying, monitor what they're watching. It's hard because there's so much out there on social media. Again, voices that they're hearing. Make sure that they're hearing your voice just as strongly.
1: That's a good measure.
2: The kids said to us, you know, we don't want to ask our parents any questions. We're afraid to ask about where it is in the Bible or that kind of stuff because they're going to think that we're doubting and that we're, you know, going back on our faith. And so they needed the assurance.
3: Along this line, you had a story in the book about a young man you called Jack and kind of his story of faith. I wonder if you could tell us about that.
2: Jack, my husband, this is part of his testimony. In 7th and 8th grade, he just decided, I don't believe I just believe in evolution. I don't believe in creation and so he didn't have any real basis for it. He went for years. And he finally got converted at 16 by the Youth for Christ. That gave you Pretty Girls and Donuts. And then
3: I'm sorry, was that a planned event, Pretty Girls and Donuts?
0: Oh, maybe.
2: Oh, absolutely. I think it must have been because then he discovered when the youth leader started speaking and goes, oh, that's not what I thought it was. Because, you know, when you're a kid, you're 7th and 8th grade. He said, I just made these big assumptions and I never asked anybody. And so Pretty Girls and Donuts is not the only way, but be sure you have a good enough relationship. He said, my parents, we never talked about it. And think of the years that he could have had back if he could have just talked to his parents or someone.
1: Yeah. You know, one of the things that you need to do, I think, as a parent, is to encourage your child to ask hard questions, not to run away from those, and maybe even to share some of the hard questions you have not yet resolved yourself as an adult. That seems to allow the child an exhale that it's okay. I'm not broken because I have these questions or these doubts. But how do you do that, Sue? How do you do that to where it encourages the child in their faith journey, not discourages them?
0: I used to tell my students that I had a book of questions to ask God when I get to heaven, things that I don't understand. But it's also good to be able to say, let's check out the Bible for that. You know, you can go to Google and say, what's a good scripture about doubting my faith or about cruelty in the world?
1: Yeah. I mean, those are good things to take on. The fact that you said earlier, Cynthia, God can manage that emotion as well as those intellectual questions that we may not have answered yet.
0: And, but again, don't shut them down.
1: Yeah. Right. Encourage it. I mean, I would think even identifying with, you know, it's such a good question. I've had that question for years, and I don't know that I have a good answer yet. Right?
0: All the time.
1: Yep. And now you're showing the respect that you talked about earlier and hearing them. So you're listening. So you're doing the things that you
0: and
1: said in the very
0: beginning.
1: And even
0: say that frustrates me too.
1: Yeah.
0: When you're talking about grace, grace is for everybody no matter what. And you can say it doesn't seem fair to me either. If I live a good life and you don't, God forgives both of us equally.
1: Yeah.
0: And frustrates me.
2: Frankly, this is one of the greatest appeals of this book. In my mind, we didn't even maybe anticipate. The kids want not only to read it, but they say, Mom, you need to read this book because they want them to know, but they don't know how to put it in words. And the book talks to them.
1: Mm-hmm. Yeah. I mean, this is the way it should be. So, man, you've covered a lot. There's a lot we didn't get to. Mm-hmm. Let's come back next time and continue to chat if we can do that. And for the listeners, I hope you feel encouraged not only to get through the middle school years, but to make the most of them. Mm-hmm. It's really laying the foundation for your future adult relationship, right? And I want to recommend you get a copy of Cynthia and Sue's book, Middle School, The Inside Story, What Kids Tell Us But Don't Tell You, published with Focus on the Family, which is nice. It will equip you with strategies to help your child succeed at school, at home, and in relationships, which is the goal of most parents. Mm-hmm. And when you make a monthly pledge of any amount, man, that is a great way to support the ministry. We are listener supported. When you do that, it just evens out the budget for the year, and we'll send you a copy of the book as our way of saying thank you for your support. And in fact, we just had a listener who wrote this. I was struggling with negativity about my parenting skills and worrying about doing things wrong. I think that's many parents. Mm-hmm. But your podcast gave me hope that I can be a good parent. And that's good. They didn't say perfect. A good parent. Coach. And I don't know what I would do without your parenting tips. You give me hope each and every day. That is beautiful. That's the goal. Why not be a part of that ministry?
3: Yeah, join us. 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I'm John Fuller, inviting you back as we continue the conversation and once again help you and your family thrive in Christ.

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5: To understand Luther, you have to understand this enormous burden of guilt that haunted him in the monastery. 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Love God. Sometimes I hate God. I see Christ with a sword, with judgment, coming to condemn me.
6: Those are striking words from Martin Luther, aren't they? But as Dr. R.C. Sproul points out, they were spoken by a man who was haunted by the reality of his own sin and the holiness of God. Welcome to Renewing Your Mind this Tuesday. This week we've been hearing from Dr. R.C. Sproul's series, Justified by Faith Alone. 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
5: I think one of the most interesting ways of studying church history is by focusing our attention on the people who made history. And when we think of the Protestant Reformation and the central importance of the doctrine of justification by faith alone, we think immediately of the role that was played by this Augustinian monk from Wittenberg, Martin Luther. And so what I want to do by way of introduction to our study of the doctrine itself is to look at the historical framework in which the controversy broke out, and also look, first of all, at the person of Luther to see how he was involved the way that he was in the Reformation. Luther, according to most experts, was born in 1483. Nobody's absolutely certain for sure of the date of his birth. Some set it at November the 20th, others at December the 7th. Maybe that's why that date is a date that lives in infamy, according to future generations. But Luther was born in a little town called Eisleben in eastern Germany. But one of the ironies of church history is that his family moved away from Eisleben very shortly after he was born. And so he spent the vast majority of his life outside of the town of Eisleben, but yet that's the town in which he died in 1546. But when we look at Luther as a person and look at his history, one of the things that jumps out is that he tended to have crises every 5 years, at least for a while, beginning in the year 1505. Luther was the son of a man who owned several mines and foundries in the area, Hans Luther. And though he wasn't extraordinarily wealthy, he was certainly not a peasant and had the funds to send Luther to good schools. And his dream is that his son would become a lawyer. And so Luther enrolled as a young man in the University of Erfurt, and there he studied law. And even as a student of jurisprudence, he was already gaining for himself a reputation for being a brilliant jurist, a brilliant student of law with a marvelous future ahead of him, which greatly excited his father. And then in 1505, after coming home to visit his parents, on the way back to the University at Erfurt as he was nearing the city, there was a violent thunderstorm that took place, and a lightning bolt hit right next to where Luther was, and he was terrified, and he called out in horror, "Save me, St. Anne," or "Help me, St. Anne, I will become a monk." St. Anne, who of course was the mother of Mary, the mother of Jesus, was in the Roman Catholic panoply of saints, the special saint for minors and for those who were involved in dangerous enterprises such as mining. And so Luther, being terrified at that moment, said that he, if he survived this lightning bolt, would become a monk. And so he went to the university, got his personal belongings, had a goodbye session with his friends, and they walked with him to the Augustinian monastery there in Erfurt and bade him goodbye as he turned his back upon them and walked through the door into the monastery to present himself as a candidate for the priesthood. You can't understand a Reformation, you can't understand Luther's role in it without understanding this crisis that took place in 1505 that drove him to become a monk, much to his father's consternation. Old Hans was fit to be tied that this son of his decided now to go into religious service as a clergyman, as a priest of all things, rather than to be a prominent attorney. Well, in any case, when Luther entered the monastery and went through the different stages to become ordained, which he was ordained in 1507, this was one of the most critical periods of his life, without which would never understand the doctrine. There's some great irony, however, involved in Luther's being ordained in Erfurt. A century earlier, a Czech preacher by the name of John Huss, or Hus, as it were, was accused of heresy because he denied the infallibility of the church and put Scripture over the canons and decrees of the Roman Catholic Church. And he was interrogated at the Council of Constance, and there at the Council of Constance was condemned to death. And the bishop who ordered his execution by being burned at the stake had this response from John Huss. Huss said, "You may cook this goose, or you may burn me, if you will, but there will come after me a swan whom you will not be able to silence." Again, John Huss's name meant goose, and so he said, "You can kill this goose, but there's going to come a swan that you're not going to be able to shut up. I was in Prague on one occasion and couldn't believe the irony of two Catholic churches in the center square. And in the middle of the center square was this statue to John Huss. And our guide was telling us the story of his execution. And he said, this is where, he pointed to a particular spot. He says, this is where John Huss was fired. So we got a new perspective on what it means to be fired from this man who had a little trouble with the English language. But anyway, Huss was burned at the stake, and he made that comment. Now, the apocryphal part of the story is the story that I make up, which really isn't true. But what happened a century later is that when Luther was ordained there in the monastery at Erfurt, he was, of course, prostrate at the base of the altar and made his body in the shape of a cross, and there he was consecrated to the priesthood. And the man who was buried under the altar at Erfurt was the bishop who condemned John Huss to death by being burned at the stake. And so my apocryphal addition to that story is that when Huss said, you can kill this goose, but there will come after me a swan whom you will not be able to silence, I have the bishop saying, over my dead body, because he really was ordained over that bishop's dead body. In the 500th anniversary of Luther's birth, all of Germany was adorned with giant posters with a picture of Luther against the background of a swan, because he was considered to be that swan that was foretold by John Huss. But of course, the years in which Luther was in the monastery were years of great anxiety, great stress, great torment. The best history that we have of it indicates that he was a superb monk, that he was very well behaved and extremely productive in the monastery, except for one problem. The monks were supposed to have daily confession with their father confessors. After they would go through the rigorous times of prayer each day, they would have a time set apart for entering the confessional and rehearsing the sins of the past day, and most monks would come in and, Father, I have sinned, and would say that they coveted Brother Jonathan's extra bread at dinner last night or something like that. And in 5 minutes, the priest would get the absolution and he'd be out and back to work. Luther would go in and he would spend 20 minutes, a half an hour, sometimes 2 hours and more, confessing the sins that he had committed in the last 24 hours. I mean, you think about it, you're in a monastery. How much trouble can you get in 24 hours? But Luther would think of all these things and ways in which he had disobeyed the law of God in the last 24 hours, and then would finally get his absolution. And then on his way back to his cell, he would think of a sin that he forgot to confess and would lose the peace that he had received from absolution. Now, some historians have looked at that procedure in Luther and considered it evidence that the man was insane, that he was crazy, to have that kind of a guilt complex that he would spend so much time confessing his sins every day. And we know that at that time, Luther was a haunted man about his guilt. But at the same time, you have to understand that he had the mind of a lawyer, and he would study carefully, with great scrutiny, the law of God. And then he would measure himself against that law, and he would realize that he was sinning against the law of God every minute. Here's how Luther would think. He would say, The Bible says the great commandment is thou shalt love the Lord thy God with all your heart and all your mind, all your soul and all your strength and all that, and your neighbor as much as you love yourself. Well, nobody does that. And so who gets exercised about it? Well, Luther would think like this and say, well, if that's the great commandment, then the violation of that great commandment must be the great transgression. And so Luther would go to his cell and he would beat himself up physically with self-flagellation, and he would enter into periods of fasting that were somewhat extreme, trying to get peace from the guilt that he was experienced for breaking the law of God. I haven't kept the great commandment since I got out of my bed this morning. I haven't loved the Lord my God with all of my heart, and all of my mind, and all of my strength, and all of my soul, a single day in my whole life. But nobody else does, and so I don't get so upset about it. But Luther did get upset about it, so much so that his confessor would get frustrated with him and say to him, Brother Martin, if you're going to come to the confessional, come with something serious. Here, come with some real crime against God instead of these peccadilloes that you're always reciting there. But again, to understand Luther, you have to understand this enormous burden of guilt that haunted him in the monastery. He would say, you ask me, do I love God? Love God. Sometimes I hate God. I see Christ with a sword, with judgment, coming to condemn me. Many people believed in the church that an extra bonus for getting into heaven was to go to a religious vocation, and thinking that by being a monk and consecrated to this religious vocation, that would help him get into heaven. But he wasn't getting any peace from it. And then the next crisis came in 1510, 5 years later. To Luther's unadulterated joy, he was informed by the leader of the monastery that he, along with one of his fellow monks, had been selected in behalf of the monastery to make a visit to Rome to carry out some business for the monastery. And so that these two men were chosen to represent the monastery at Erfurt. And they basically walked the whole way from Germany to Rome. And Luther was so excited because one of the most significant things you could do to acquire salvation was to make a pilgrimage. And the two great sites of pilgrimages were Jerusalem and Rome. And so Luther now was going to be able to go personally to the holy city. And that was worth a huge number of indulgences, which concept we'll explore more later. And though he was still alive and not in purgatory, he couldn't apply the indulgences he would get from this pilgrimage to Rome to himself. He decided to devote this pilgrimage, this trip to Rome, to his grandparents. And so finally, after months of travel, he and his partner arrived in Rome. And it was an experience of raw disillusionment. The first thing that upset him was the immoral lives of the priests in Rome, who openly were involved with prostitutes, both male and female, and that the moral and sexual corruption of the Roman priesthood there in the city was not a secret behind closed doors, but it was openly. It was one big orgy from Luther's perspective. Secondly, the way in which the priests were selling their services for reciting the Mass. They would be paid so much money for saying a Mass. And in order to enhance their profits on that, they would say the Mass as fast as they possibly could.

cathedral or basilica, which would house the bones of St. Peter and St. Paul. And so he undertook this massive building project to build a new cathedral or basilica, but he ran out of money. And so the foundation was built, and then it became overgrown with weeds and so on. And the building project was abandoned until later on, until Julius's successor, Leo X, came into power. But we'll see that a little bit later. But the third event, and the most decisive event that got to Luther when he went on his visit to Rome, was his visit to the Scala Sacra, the sacred stairs that were in the Lateran Church, which was the previous basilica for the Pope, the Pope's headquarters. In the Lateran Church was this set of stairs, I don't know, 29 or so many stairs long. And these stairs were part of the judgment hall where Pontius Pilate sat to hear the case of Jesus, and that Jesus presumably walked up and down these stairs during his trial. And so these sacred steps in Jerusalem were rebuilt in front of the Lateran Church. And this became the central point of visit for those who were doing pilgrimages to Rome, because the idea was that if you could go up these stairs on your knees and on each step recite an Our Father and a Hail Mary, go to the next step on your knees and recite the Hail Mary and the Our Father, and you did that on every step till the top, you would get a certain amount of indulgences that you could use for your family to get them out of purgatory or to reduce their time in purgatory. So Luther, having made this journey to Rome, wanted to go up the stairs on his knees and perform this ritual for the sake of his departed grandparents. Now, if you've ever been to Rome, you know that those sacred stairs are still there at the Lateran Church. I don't know exactly how wide that staircase is. I'm guessing 8 to 10 feet. It's not a narrow stairway. It's a wide stone stairway. And the first time I went to Rome and went to the Lateran Church, in fact, I have to back up and say, our tour guide say, what do you want to see the most? And he expected me to say the Vatican or St. Peter's or this or that, the Colosseum. I said, I want to see the sacred stairs at the Lateran Church. And he did a double take. He said, no tourist ever asked him that. I said, well, that's what I want to see. So I was on my own pilgrimage, a Luther pilgrim. But anyway, I got to the site, and I wanted to go up the stairs. And I looked. I couldn't get near the stairs. Every square inch of those stairs was occupied by somebody on their knees with their rosaries doing their ritual. And on the wall next to the stairs was this plaque that announced how many indulgences going up this staircase would be worth. Now, we're talking 20th century, 21st century. We're not talking 16th century. And those who think that all of that is gone, all they have to do is go to the sacred steps and you'll see that that practice is still alive and well. And so Luther, in any case, when he got there, he went up the stairs on his hands and knees. And when he got to the top, he stood up and he mumbled to himself these words, "Who knows if it is true?" He had a crisis of whatever faith he had. He had done all the things that the church required of monks and priests to do, and he still had no peace, no hope, no sense.

0: of redemption.
1: 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Tomorrow, we'll learn how Martin Luther's struggle led to a rediscovery that would change the church forever. Here's a preview.
2: He wrote these 95 theses, posted them on the church door at Wittenberg, and inviting the rest of the faculty to discuss indulgences in the whole system that it was involved with. Well, some enterprising students saw them and were amazed by them. Without Luther's knowledge or permission, they took these Latin theses, translated them into German, and because of the newly invented Gutenberg press, they were able to duplicate the theses, and within 14 days, a fortnight, 2 weeks, the documents, the theses, were in every village, city, and hamlet in Germany. And it was now wildfire. And that's when people say that's when it all started. Karl Barth, reflecting on it, said Luther had no intention of making this a big public issue. He was going to discuss it simply with his colleagues. But the metaphor that Barth used was, he said that it was like a blind man who was climbing up the stairs in a bell tower, and he lost his balance, and he reached out in the dark and grabbed a hold of the first thing he could hold of, and it was the rope for the church bell. And all of a sudden, the church bell started ringing and waking everybody in town. And that was the result of the theses.
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0: Our Bible verse today is found in Philippians. In the words of the Apostle Paul, "I press on toward the goal for the prize of the upward call of God in Christ Jesus." That was from Philippians chapter 3, verse 14. 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
1: Jeremiah 29:11 says, "For I know the plans I have for you, plans to give you hope and a future." 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
2: 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His number, 386-871-7704.
3: A teacher in a Christian school asked her students why they believed in Jesus and the Bible. 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Another, "Because my parents and church told me it was true." No one could give a solid answer. That might explain why so many young people walk away from their faith after high school. Secondhand faith is not enough. Kids must be taught basic apologetics, because if they don't know why they believe, they may not believe for long. A message from The Cornerstone.
4: In a fast-paced digital world where we are constantly being bombarded with everything new and different, people are finding that the best things in life have been with us for a long time. These are the time-tested words of history's legendary Christian leaders.
3: From legendary leader Dwight L. Moody, who said, "Love is the badge that Christ gave his disciples. He said, 'By this all men will know that you are my disciples, if you have love one toward another.' I would recommend all Christians to read the 13th chapter of 1 Corinthians constantly, abiding in it day and night. Then the power of Christ and Christianity would be felt as it never has been in the history of the world. A great many men pray for faith, but they forget that love exceeds faith. I would a good deal rather live the 13th chapter of 1 Corinthians and have this love that Paul is speaking, the love of God burning in my soul like an unquenchable flame, so that I may reach men and win them for heaven." From legendary leader D.L. Moody.
5: A message from The Cornerstone.
4: In a fast-paced digital world where we are constantly being bombarded with everything new and different, people are finding that the best things in life have been with us for a long time. These are the time-tested words of history's legendary Christian leaders.
3: From legendary leader Dwight L. Moody, who said, "Love is the badge that Christ gave his disciples. He said, 'By this all men will know that you are my disciples, if you have love one toward another.' I would recommend all Christians to read the 13th chapter of 1 Corinthians constantly, abiding in it day and night. Then the power of Christ and Christianity would be felt as it never has been in the history of the world. A great many men pray for faith, but they forget that love exceeds faith. I would a good deal rather live the 13th chapter of 1 Corinthians and have this love that Paul is speaking, the love of God burning in my soul like an unquenchable flame, so that I may reach men and win them for heaven." From legendary leader D.L. Moody.
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6: How do you do? Have you ever had a car that was totaled where fixing it would cost more than it was worth? Well, the man in this story felt that way about himself, and so did most everyone who knew him. They thought he was broken beyond repair, totaled. He was left on the junkyard of life until his heart and mind and life were unshackled.

0: Lighting the darkness with true life stories that share the good news, this is Unshackled, dramatized and produced in Chicago by Pacific Garden Mission. In a world grown increasingly dark and cruel, an act of kindness becomes a moment of truth. At Pacific Garden Mission, where the doors never close and no one is turned away, kindness is a way of life, a way of sharing the truth that love never fails. Kindness is reflected in every smile that greets the homeless, in the shiny floors and clean bunks, in every nourishing meal, every change of clothing that's offered, and all without charge. Kindness is found in the medical and dental care given freely to those without means, in the classes and counseling that help to turn lives around. The old lighthouse has been in the heart of Chicago for 121 years to rescue the perishing with the love of God that never fails. Every life saved is truly a miracle, like the man in this story. And now for broadcast around the earth, here's program number 2516 in the series Unshackled, the program that makes you face yourself and think.
1: Look, there's a man on the bridge. He's gonna jump. He did!
2: He'll never survive. It must be 100 feet to the water. Maybe we can save him, but I doubt it.
1: There he is. Slow down.
2: Can you reach him?
1: Yes, but I can't pull him in.
2: Let me grab him.
1: Is he alive?
2: Can't tell. I'll try CPR while you get us to the dock.
1: Okay.
2: Get on the horn and tell the police to send the paramedics.
3: Okay, he's coming out of it. What's your name, sir?
4: George.
3: How old are you, George?
4: 49.
3: You know, you're lucky to be alive. We almost lost you twice last night. We decided to try one more time to bring you back. If that didn't work, we were gonna let you go.
4: Are you crazy? I can't believe you let me live.
3: You don't want to give up yet.
4: I don't want to live.
3: Hey, don't you pull out those tubes. Tie his arms tighter.
4: Please, just let me die.
0: The man in our story had many achievements in sports, and he worked hard to succeed in life. But when he jumped from that bridge, he had long since lost everything of value. This wasn't his first attempt at suicide, and it wouldn't have been the last, except for someone who did not give up on him. This is the true story of George Pickering right now on Unshackled.
4: I was born in New Jersey in 1942. My father returned from the war when I was 4 years old, a hopeless and out-of-control drunk. He accused mother of having an affair with his brother and stabbed my uncle to death with a knife. I watched him wallowing in his blood as he slowly died in our kitchen. My father went to prison, but after a year and a half, he came home for a weekend furlough, and during an argument, he beat my mother with a wrench right in front of my sister and me. Someone called the police, and mother was taken away in an ambulance.
5: Hey, somebody calm that girl down! She's having a major breakdown! Yeah, looks like a homicide. You know, I don't expect that woman to live through the night!
4: For some months, I lived with relatives who were abusive, and I went catatonic. They put me in a state home for more than a year. During that time, I never saw my sister. And all that time, I thought mother was dead. No one told me she was alive and in the hospital for 18 months. We were all reunited when I was 7 and a half. I never saw my father again, but the neighbors didn't let us forget.
6: Why don't you go outside and play, George?
7: I don't wanna.
6: It's a nice afternoon, and you don't have to be at your scout meeting for another hour.
7: I don't wanna go out there. I hate those stupid boys.
6: Why?
7: You know why.
6: Just ignore them, George.
7: One of them said I was crazy like my daddy. I'm not crazy.
6: You're an intelligent boy, George Pickering. Don't you ever forget it.
7: It ain't fair, Mom. Most of them won't even play with me. They call me kill her, son.
6: I'm sorry, son. It's not your fault.
7: I'm never going to drink, Mom. Never going to be like him.
6: Good, son.
7: Someday, people are going to respect the Pickering name. I don't care how long it takes.
4: In junior high, I discovered a way to get revenge on everyone who made fun of me in the past. I would beat them in sports. By the time I was in high school, I was an overachiever, playing football, gymnastics, and cross country. I worked hard to win awards. I was the captain of a wrestling team, and no one could beat me, not even the coach. My best friend was completely different from me, but he accepted me, and he never wanted anything from me.
8: How does it feel to beat the coach, George?
4: It's great. Gives you confidence, you know what I mean?
8: Well, I was never very good at sports.
4: But I like to win and show those smart-aleck kids who think they're really hot. I'm just as good as they are, even if I do live in Kramer Hill.
8: Hey, we're all the same in God's eyes.
4: Bob, I keep telling you, there is no God.
8: Where do you think you got all your athletic ability?
4: Hey, I worked hard, and someday I'm really going to show them all.
8: You probably will.
4: I mean it. I've been studying how to eat properly. You know, which fork to use and all that.
8: I guess eating hoagies isn't very good training.
4: Well, you know how those snobs are, especially on the rowing team. Next award banquet, I'll know what to do.
8: I'll bet you showed them at the last one.
4: Well, I showed them all right. I showed them what a boob I am. I hate having people look down on me, though, you know?
8: Hey, why don't you come to church with me on Sunday? Nobody will look down on you there.
4: Nah. I don't go for religion. I believe in myself. Actually, I went to church with him a few times just out of friendship, but my thoughts were somewhere else. By then, I was deeply involved in gangs in my neighborhood. I rode a motorcycle, got into lots of fights, and sold drugs to make money. But I never drank or used drugs. I loved to shock my friend Bob with tales of all my exploits while we ate lunch at the hoagie shop. I wanted to shake his belief in God.
8: How was your weekend?
4: Oh, wild. You wouldn't believe some of the things that went on.
8: More fights?
4: That goes without saying. There's a fight every night somewhere. We just ride around till we find one, or make one.
8: Yeah, I guess fighting is human nature.
4: I've joined a motorcycle gang, too.
8: Now, how did that happen?
4: I fought with one of them and won. Man, there's some bad dudes in those gangs. And you know what? They swap women the way they swap jokes. And I figure, why not?
8: Hey, this kind of lifestyle will get you into trouble, George.
4: You know, some of those guys even sacrifice animals.
8: Demon worship? Man, that's awful.
4: Yeah, it's weird stuff. But who cares?
8: God does. There is a God, George, and he cares.
4: There were two sides of me in high school, the gang member and the boy who wanted to succeed. I joined the debating team, chess team, and was on the student council. I looked for ways to win awards and won 4 national championship medals in rowing. I tried to look strong and act tough, but inside I felt hollow. I won a college scholarship, and it was there that I fell in love.
9: I'm really glad you don't drink, George. So many students do. They think it's cool.
4: I vowed a long time ago I'd never touch this stuff. I want to make something of my life.
9: You can, with God's help.
4: I'll do it on my own.
9: Does anybody in your family know the Lord?
4: Nope. My grandfather wouldn't even let us talk about God. I went to church once or twice with a friend in high school, but, you know, religion just leaves me cold.
9: Why don't you believe in God?
4: How could there be a God with all the horrible things that go on in the world? I mean, what kind of a God would allow stuff like that to happen?
9: Bad things happen because people don't follow the Lord. We need him.
4: Not me.
9: George, I love the Lord. I can't spend my life with someone who doesn't believe in him.
4: But I love you, Amy. I promise to take good care of you.
9: I know you do, and I love you too, George. But it wouldn't work. It's better if we break up now.
4: Heartbroken, I dropped out of school, got drafted, and spent 2 years in the Army. Back home again, I met another girl in a bar. We loved to dance with each other and spending time together. We were married within a year. I worked hard and tried to be a good father, but nothing filled the emptiness inside that was always there. Then, 10 years into our marriage, a simple barbecue became a turning point. The host had nothing but beer, so I drank one. Didn't seem to hurt me, so I continued to drink occasionally. But after a while, it was every day because alcohol dulled the pain of life.
6: You're drinking an awful lot, George.
4: So what? I can handle it.
6: You know what it did to your father.
4: I'm not the same as my old man.
6: George, that much booze will ruin your insides, if nothing else.
4: Lay off!
6: If you get into another fight, I'm going to leave without you.
4: Oh, fine, fine.
6: And you can sleep alone tonight.
4: Yeah, yeah.
6: I don't like sleeping with a drunk.
4: Alcohol took over my life. I hid bottles everywhere. I buried one in the garden with a straw sticking up so I could pretend to be weeding when I was actually drinking. On the wall of the garage, we had a hose coiled up that I filled with vodka so I could suck out a drink whenever I worked on the car. I hid them on the side of the road, under the car seat, and crawl spaces under the house. My marriage of 25 years was destroyed by my actions. It fell apart, and so did I.
6: George, go to AA or something.
4: I tried going there and all that talk about a higher power. It's stupid.
6: I can't stand it anymore.
4: What do you mean?
6: Look at this mess you made. You were a man once. You're an animal now.
4: Hey, I don't have to take that from you.
6: Then leave. Just leave us alone.
4: Oh, you'd like that, wouldn't you, Missy?
6: Yes. You're nothing but a drunk. You're just like your father.
4: You just shut up.
6: Stop it.
4: You shut up.
6: Get away from me. I hate you. And I wish you were dead.
4: I knew it was time to leave before I heard her. I had lost the respect of my daughters, lost my job, my paid-off home, everything I had worked for. I was on the streets, so I might as well be on drugs too. I tried marijuana, then cocaine and heroin. With nothing to live for, and to escape the ugly pain of what I'd become, I swallowed 55 pills with a pint of vodka.
0: In a moment, we'll learn the results of this desperate act.
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4: A friend found me unconscious and called an ambulance. That was my first attempt at suicide. Failure didn't improve my outlook or my relationship with others, as one by one, my friends and family abandoned me. I was glad Mother didn't see me hit bottom, but my sister did.
11: You look terrible, George. You're drunk again, aren't you?
4: You sound like my wife. Or should I say, my ex-wife.
11: Well, she wouldn't be your ex if you'd quit drinking.
4: Nah, it's over. She doesn't want me anymore. Told me to get out.
11: Ugh, how can you drink like that? Don't you remember what it did to Dad?
4: I could never be like him.
11: You already are. She's afraid of you, and so are the girls. Go to rehab or AA.
4: I tried that. Doesn't help. I've been to so many rehabs, my head spins.
11: You don't want to quit.
4: That doesn't matter now. Who cares?
11: Your daughters care. You embarrass them, staggering around, fighting and swearing.
4: Well, I guess I'm just no good.
11: Not when you drink, George. Go on. Come back when you're sober.
4: Yeah. I was so discouraged that later on, I went into my sister's basement and hung myself. My niece found me and cut me down in time to save my life. They took me to a psychiatric hospital, after which I went right back to alcohol and heroin. Then I tried to hang myself in the backyard, but my daughter and a neighbor cut me down. Another trip to yet another psychiatric hospital, to no avail. I had to be free of the demons inside of me. That's when I jumped off the bridge in Atlantic City. Even at the hospital, I tried to hang myself with the bathrobe they gave me. I awoke to find myself strapped to a gurney with 4-point restraints.
3: Hello, George. I'm sorry about the restraints, but we can't let you harm yourself.
12: Then get these tubes out of my arm, man.
3: If you cooperate, we will. Now, this isn't your first attempt, is it?
12: Not the last one either. You're looking at a dead man.
3: Not if we can help it.
12: I'm no good to anybody.
3: You've tried rehab?
12: I've been through detox more than a dozen times. 6 rehabs, 3 mental hospitals.
3: Well, I'm afraid there's one more coming up. They're sending you to Ancora.
12: What's the point?
3: Rehabilitation, George.
12: Never happen.
3: Well, the end of the line is the new Lisbon State Home. But a judge would have to send you there.
12: Over my dead body.
3: George, what do you know about God?
12: I've read the Bible.
3: Well, look, I know a couple of places that have been able to help guys like you. They rely on God to fight alcohol and drug addiction. Are you willing to try?
12: Yeah. Why not?
3: Okay. One has a 6-week waiting list. But you can get into the other as soon as you're off medication. They won't take anyone who's still on drugs.
4: I lied about having read the Bible. Even though withdrawal was a nightmare, I began to fake taking my meds until I was free of them. I entered the first Christian rehab, but was scared to death of their prayers and worship and ran away, back to the streets, back to the alcohol. For a time, I broke into friends' houses and stole their booze. Then I got a part-time job at a junkyard and drank full-time to escape the memories.
7: There goes the killer's son. He's crazy. Stay away from him. Stay away from him.
9: I can't spend my life with someone who doesn't believe in God.
7: He's weird. Stay away from him. Stay away from him.
2: There is a God, George. There is a God.
7: You're just like your father. I hate you and wish you were dead.
4: It's not my fault.
2: There is a God. There is a God.
4: How could you let this happen to me, God? Huh? I was drinking a half a gallon of whiskey a day, but shooting up drugs was out of the question because I couldn't stop shaking long enough to get the works in my arm. After 3 weeks of drinking 24/7, the other Christian rehab called and asked me if I was sober. Yeah, I slurred. They told me to be there by 3.
13: Hello?
4: Sis, it's me.
13: You're drunk.
4: Yeah, but I'm going into rehab. Yes, sirree, I'm going.
13: Fine, George.
4: I need a ride to this place. It's 45 miles away.
13: Call someone else.
4: I did. No one will take me.
13: Well, neither will I.
4: I gotta be there by 3.
13: Call your daughters.
4: I did. They hung up on me. They hate me, Nora. Said I was dead. Can you believe that?
13: What do you expect after the way you acted? Nobody trusts you, George. Nobody. You're on your own.
4: Nora, please. You... I staggered through a shower, packed a bag, and headed down the road on my Harley. I fell at least 5 times. 45 miles later, I pulled into the Bible Center. Where's the rehab?
3: You can't stay here if you come. You're drunk.
4: If you don't keep me, I'm going to drive my bike into the first car coming down the highway.
3: You rolled that thing down here in your condition?
7: We'd better take him to detox. They know the rules.
3: Well, we could let him sleep it off.
7: Oh, we'd have to hide him somehow.
4: Please, just let me die. Put me out of my misery.
3: All right, let's just put him to bed and let him sleep it off. Then we can decide what to do.
4: The next 6 days were horrible. I was physically ill, constantly, and shook uncontrollably. 2 big guys took care of me by day, and at night, an angel of mercy in her 70s stayed by my side.
7: Please, Lord, save this man. Somehow get him through this awful time. Lord, you are so good and so kind. Help him to see how much he needs you. Break the stronghold, Lord, that has him so deceived. Please, Father, help him.
3: How's he doing?
7: Oh, still can't eat. Shakes all the time. Can't hold anything down.
3: God will help him.
7: God is the only one who can. Now, come on, George. Have a little soup.
4: No.
3: George, put your faith in Jesus. He will be your strength. He will help you overcome and give you victory over alcohol.
7: If the Son, therefore, shall make you free, ye shall be free indeed.
4: The prayers of the workers and their continued efforts to explain the scriptures began to penetrate my heart and mind. When the withdrawal ended, I went down to the chapel and got on my knees and cried out to God. I had had enough. Later, one of the counselors and I walked around the grounds for about 3 hours one day as he helped me to get assurance of my salvation.
14: George, let's walk over that way, through the trees.
4: I'm sure glad I can walk again without stumbling. And I'm glad you guys covered up for me. You know, otherwise I'd be dead by now.
14: You were in bad shape when you arrived.
4: I've been in bad shape ever since I was 7 years old. It was like a big hole inside that just kept getting bigger. But I don't feel that way anymore.
14: George, everyone who tries to live without the Lord has that hole inside. That's the reality of sin, being separated from God.
4: I didn't want anything to do with God. Always blamed him for the terrible things that happened when I was a kid.
14: Most people do. Funny, isn't it? If he's ultimately responsible, then why don't we go to him for help?
4: I wish I had.
14: God never gave up on you, George. He's not willing that any should perish.
4: It's hard to believe how low I sank.
14: Oh, you're no worse than anyone else. God says we're all sinners. There is none righteous. And James wrote that whosoever shall keep the whole law and yet offend at one point, he is guilty of all.
4: I felt guilty of all. Do you know I tried to commit suicide 4 times?
14: Satan was trying to destroy you. Jesus said in John chapter 10, verse 10, the thief cometh not but for to steal and to kill and to destroy. I am come that they might have life and that they might have it more abundantly.
4: But there's just so much wrong in my life right now. My daughters won't have anything to do with me. I'm more than $100,000 in debt. I can't even keep a job. All my family and friends have given up on me.
14: God can change all that as you walk in obedience to his word.
4: I hope you're right.
14: That's why Jesus came, to rescue us from the power of sin and death. God says the penalty for sin is death. So Jesus, being God in the flesh, paid the penalty by dying in our place.
4: It's so hard to understand how his death covers my sin.
14: Okay, George. Suppose there were a rich man, rich enough to pay every debt that everyone in the world owed, okay? But you had to go to him and ask, please, pay my debt. And he does it, just because you ask, and just because he cares. Not because you've done anything to deserve it. That's grace.
4: That's what God did?
14: Yes. For by grace are ye saved through faith, and that not of yourselves. It is the gift of God, not of works, lest any man should boast. Ephesians chapter 2, verses 8 and 9. George, if you ever expect to have any kind of life, you must receive him as Lord and Savior.
4: I prayed in the chapel not long ago. Is that what you mean?
14: It's the blood of Christ Jesus that paid for your sins. Colossians chapter 1, verse 14 says, in whom we have redemption through his blood, even the forgiveness of sins. You see, to be born again, you need to ask Christ into your heart and life, George.
4: I want to do that.
14: All right. Then let's get down on our knees right now and pray.
4: We did, and my life has completely changed. Within 13 months, my debts were settled, and I enrolled in Bible college. I graduated in 1996. I'm doing graduate work while I pastor a small church in Pennsylvania. My daughters and I are friends again. I have learned never to give up, no matter how bad I think things are. There is always hope to those in Christ. If you believe that Jesus died for your sins and rose again, and if you ask his forgiveness, he will set you free of whatever has you bound. For the Son of Man has come to seek and to save that which was lost.
0: Does that describe you, listening friend? If you are bound by sin, remember John chapter 3, verse 17. For God sent not his Son into the world to condemn the world, but that the world through him might be saved. To have that gift of salvation, pray with us right now. Lord, I confess that I'm a sinner. I'm lost without you. I want your gift of salvation. I believe you sent Jesus to die in my place, and that he rose from the dead, and that we might have eternal life. thank you, God, for your grace and your love. Come into my life and make me like Jesus. If you prayed with us in faith, then hear and believe Ephesians chapter 2, verse 19. Now, therefore, ye are no more strangers and foreigners, but fellow citizens with the saints and of the household of God.
10: 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So until next time, unless our Lord returns before then, the doors to Pacific Garden Mission are open night and day. 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
1: On social media, doctors, healers, and influencers are showing off weight loss transformation, improved joint mobility, and more. What's their secret? They point to health supplements. However, appearances are deceiving.

0: The New York Times found many of these influencers on social media who are touting to American consumers the benefits of these supplements are actually AI-generated. Hundreds of hyper-realistic-looking ads promising medical miracles while making misleading claims. The Better Business Bureau has received hundreds of complaints about Ambrosia Brands, just one of the companies behind the ads. Fake wellness influencers like these are multiplying across the internet and taking advantage of people. In a time of so much deception all around us, we cling to God's word and pray the words of Psalm 120. Deliver me, O Lord, from lying lips, from a deceitful tongue. Welcome to Haven today. I'm David Wolin, sharing the great story that's all about Jesus. And this is a program called The King We Need. If your memory goes back far enough, you might remember a day when this ministry was known as the Haven of Rest and was hosted by a man who called himself First Mate Bob on the air.
1: Ahoy there, shipmate.
0: The times were different then, but the daily message was a call to draw near to Christ, which is what we still do. And it's what we'll do today. In a few moments, we'll continue in our series, and today we'll be in 1 Samuel 7. We'll be diving into the most climactic moment in the prophet Samuel's ministry. It's a story that points us to an even greater deliverance from a greater enemy as God takes the initiative and meets us in our moments of greatest need as we cry out to him for mercy. And yes, we will see in 1 Samuel how this really is pointing us to Jesus. It's our desire here at Haven to do that, to help all of us to see and behold Jesus Christ. That's what this daily program is about. The same can be said for our Spanish ministry to Cuba called El Faro, and even Haven's daily devotional called Anchor. And so when we set out to publish a new book, we knew it had to be all about Jesus as well. And that's exactly what you find in Christ in All the Scriptures, Reading and Praying Through the Bible in a Year. This is a unique resource to help you see Jesus in every book of the Bible, including all of the Old Testament. After all, Jesus did say this, that all the law and the prophets and the Psalms, the whole Old Testament, it is about him. And this Bible reading guide can help you to see that more and more as you engage through God's word throughout the year. There's no reason to wait to start this in a new year. You can do this now. Christ in All the Scriptures in hardback is our way of saying thank you for your help to Haven, especially now as we are in the middle of the summer, traditionally the slowest season for giving at Haven. And since this is not a ministry with a large endowment to fall back on, we're not part of a larger ministry that can help us weather these lows. No, it's friends like you that keep us on the air from day to day, month to month, year to year. And so would you pray right now about how you could come alongside Haven with a gift and with our thanks? We'd love to send you this hardback book, Christ in All the Scriptures. The number to call is 865-HAVEN. 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And now we'll get started with Out of the Depths. Here's Sovereign Grace.
2: Out of the depths, O Lord, I cry to you.

This is Haven Today. I'm David Wolin, and that was Sovereign Grace and Out of the Depths, those lyrics coming right out of God's Word. I so appreciate how Psalm 130 gives voice to our need and brings us to our knees. Out of the depths I cry to you, O Lord. Hear my voice. Let your ears be attentive to the voice of my pleas for mercy. If you, O Lord, should mark iniquities, O Lord, who could stand? And that is the core of our problem, isn't it? The Lord does mark iniquities, and none can stand before him on the basis of their own righteousness. That is our position before our God, who is holy, holy, holy. And yet this he tells us about himself, that he draws near to the contrite and brokenhearted. He has provided a pathway for reconciliation between God and man. That has always been his character. The Old Testament reveals it, but then God drew near in a way no human heart had ever conceived. God demonstrates his own love for us in this, Romans 5 tells us. While we were still sinners, Christ died for us. And so, inspired by the Holy Spirit, the psalmist in Psalm 130 anticipates this and says, "With you there is forgiveness, that you may be feared. I wait for the Lord, my soul waits, and in his word I hope. My soul waits for the Lord more than watchmen for the morning, more than watchmen for the morning." And now, as we open God's word, to continue in the text that we opened up yesterday, we're in 1 Samuel 7, and we'll continue our series, The King We Need. And at this point in the Old Testament, Israel is about to exit the period of Judges, and as the book by that name reminds us with its final words, it says, "In those days Israel had no king. Everyone did as they saw fit." And Samuel would be the last judge and prophet of that period. And he comes onto the scene as the Philistines have been dominating and subjecting Israel for 20 years. God's people are living in fear of their enemies, but now they are lamenting after the Lord. And yet, that lament, or that longing, as some translations put it, has not yet brought them to the point of repentance, not until the day that Samuel called them out with these words, "If you are returning to the Lord with all your hearts, then rid yourselves of the foreign gods, commit yourselves to the Lord and serve him only, and he will deliver you out of the hand of the Philistines." And so they did. They got rid of their foreign gods and they served the Lord only. And our main takeaway yesterday was this: true repentance is tangible and undivided. And today in 1 Samuel 7, starting in verse 5, we're going to build on that, and I'll tell you now what the key point for today's message is. Repentance is not enough. We need a mediator to make atonement. I'll repeat that and I'll build on that as we go. Repentance is not enough. We need a mediator to make atonement. And now, picking up with verse 5, "Then Samuel said, 'Assemble all Israel at Mizpah, and I will intercede with the Lord for you.' When they had assembled at Mizpah, they drew water and poured it out before the Lord. On that day they fasted, and there they confessed, 'We have sinned against the Lord.' Now Samuel was serving as leader of Israel at Mizpah." So individually, privately, the people of Israel now had gotten rid of their idols, household by household, and now it was time corporately for Israel to confess their sins together. And that is extraordinary. This kind of thing doesn't just happen. It's not an event you can plan. We're talking about a massive working of God across an entire people all at once. It's an ancient revival. The pouring out of water and the fasting are both symbolic of their hearts before God, not manipulating him, but turning toward him, demonstrating in a tangible way their dependence on him. Let's keep going. Verse 7. "When the Philistines heard that Israel had assembled at Mizpah, the rulers of the Philistines came up
to attack them. When the Israelites heard of it, they were afraid because of the Philistines. And for good reason. They likely had few weapons to fight with at that point. 20 years without a blacksmith will do that. That was what the Philistines had imposed on the people. And Israel's numbers were few, their faith was small. And this is exactly where this new generation and the previous one part ways. You see, it's not the size of your faith or its quality that saves you, but the strength of the one in whom your faith resides. I love the way one commentator puts it. Genuine repentance is the proper preparation for God's mercy. Not that repentance coerces such mercy. There is no merit in such repentance, but there is no saving help without such repentance. Repentance is not the cause, but only the condition of Yahweh's deliverance. Now in chapter 4, when the last generation was desperate and facing the Philistines in their day, what did they do? Well, if you flipped back to chapter 4, middle of verse 3, you'd see it there in the text. At that time, the elders of Israel said, "Why did the Lord bring defeat on us today before the Philistines? Let's bring the Ark of the Lord's covenant from Shiloh so that he may go with us and save us from the hand of our enemies." They did not seek the Lord, but they tried to use him and use the Ark, and the Ark was lost briefly to the Philistines. The Lord afflicted the Philistines and caused them to send the Ark back to Israel, and when it did, it came as far as the house of a man named Abinadab, and there they left it for 20 years. So now flipping back to chapter 7, verse 8, this generation apparently has learned the lesson. No one says, "Hey, wait a minute, remember the Ark? It's over at Abinadab's house. Quick, someone go get it. It's a powerful weapon." No, instead the people of Israel said to Samuel, "Do not cease to cry out to the Lord our God for us, that he may save us from the hand of the Philistines." They needed literal deliverance on the battlefield, but more than that, they needed deliverance from their own sin before the Lord. They had come to repent, yes, but here's the key point again. Repentance is not enough. We need a mediator to make atonement. They did back then, we do today. With Israel, God knew that. He had known that, which is why he called Samuel as a child 20 years earlier, and now he was standing in as the prophet of Israel. Their faith was tiny and untested. Their knowledge of God was small, and yet, get this, none of that was a problem for God. They needed someone to speak on God's behalf to them and to intercede on their behalf before God, a mediator. But first, what's atonement? What's atonement? It's a theological word from the Bible, and it's a concept we can understand intuitively. In my own home, Marcy and I have 3 children, and of course, conflicts are common, like they are in all families. If one child sins against another, let's say, and one child takes a toy out of another's hands, what's required to make things right? It's not complicated. First, repentance in the form of a heartfelt apology, and then give the toy back. But what if, rather than just taking the toy, they had also thrown it over the banister and the toy had shattered on the floor below? Well, in that case, a simple apology and handing back the pieces of a broken toy wouldn't be enough. Somehow that child would have to pay for what they destroyed. Without that, the relationship couldn't be restored. Well, our need for atonement for our sin before God is much more like the latter, except much more serious and grievous. That's not because our sin is infinite, but because God is. He's infinite in his holiness and perfection. He's the maker and sustainer of all creation. In him we live and move and have our being. Without God's constant, sustaining

showing us his intention ultimately to save them through Christ. But here in the Old Testament, God is graciously allowing a substitute for the sin which sin deserves, a sacrifice which allows for that guilt to be borne by another. Listen to the details of what comes next. Verse 9. Then Samuel took a suckling lamb and sacrificed it as a whole burnt offering to the Lord. He cried out to the Lord on Israel's behalf, and the Lord answered him. While Samuel was sacrificing the burnt offering, the Philistines drew near to engage Israel in battle. But that day, the Lord thundered with a loud thunder against the Philistines and threw them into such a panic that they were routed before the Israelites. The men of Israel rushed out of Mizpah and pursued the Philistines, slaughtering them along the way to a point below Beth-Kar. The details here are incredible. Right there in their midst was a nursing lamb who was offered up before God on behalf of all the people. And how long did it take for God to respond? It was immediate. Just as Samuel was offering up the burnt offering, God acted independently and without their help. He thundered from heaven. Throughout the Bible, there is a cadence of grace, I sometimes like to call it, and you can hear it like a melody throughout the history of salvation. Did you pick up the tune right there? God is pointing us to the great shepherd who himself would take the place of his sheep, becoming the Lamb of God who takes away the sin of the world.

written by Fanny Crosby in the 19th century, but sung for us today by Nathan Drake. To God be the glory. Such a great hymn to wrap up our time together today. This is Haven Today. I'm David Wolin, and we're in a series this week called The King We Need. And I want to invite you to come back tomorrow as we continue in 1 Samuel 7 and conclude this section of the series with a punctuation mark, a reminder not only of

0: the God who delivers, but also how he delivers. And that points us directly to the King of Kings. So have you had that moment yourself when you suddenly were shocked to realize how much of the whole Bible truly does point to Jesus? I can remember when that light bulb for me turned on years ago as I was reading the Old Testament and realized it really is pointing me to the greater Joseph, the greater Moses, the greater David, the greater Daniel. All of these men, of course, used by God, but none of them could do what the Lord Jesus did for us. And as you read through the Bible with what some have called the, quote, Jesus lens, when you do that, you do begin to see how Christ is the fulfillment of every promise throughout the Bible. And to help you see that more clearly, I'm so excited to send you Haven's very own hardback book called Christ in All the Scriptures, Reading and Praying Through the Bible in a Year. 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I'm David Wolin. Won't you come back again next time? We'll be keeping it all about Jesus. It's the great story here on Haven Today.
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3: It's not unspiritual to admit that all of us desire to have an abundant life. Even Jesus addressed this. He said that he came that we might have life and have it abundantly. Yet in other places, Jesus talks about a life of sacrifice. 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Those who give financially to our station say that they experience fulfillment just in that act alone. That's because giving is a big step toward a more abundant life. 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
4: 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There's such joy in giving and in seeing God's work advance that I don't want you to miss out in the sense of involvement that giving can bring. I remember a young man in our church who was prompted by his father's example of giving. And so the next Sunday, he gave $1. He told me about it Sunday night and commented, and would you believe I found $1 in the parking lot? Next Sunday, I plan to give $20. Well, he's on the right track. He's not there yet, but he'll get it.
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0: You've heard the expression, when it rains, it pours. Well, Job knew that feeling better than anyone. Crushed by loss, abandoned by comfort, his own wife urging him to give up. Yet something deep inside him refused to let go. Today on Insight for Living, Chuck Swindoll draws three timeless principles from Job's darkest hour that speak directly to where many of us find ourselves right now. Principles about trials and about a God who is sovereign over every circumstance, even the ones that make no sense. Chuck titled his message, Satan versus Job, Round 2.
1: It all finally overwhelmed Mrs. Job, and she came to him one day for a visit. And as she asked, "Do you still hold fast your integrity? Curse God and die." I want to say four things about Mrs. Job and why she would do this. First, she too had lost 10 children. Until you or I have lost 10 children, let's stay quiet about criticizing Mrs. Job. Who knows what you would do in the backwash of that kind of grief? I can't even imagine. So she too was lost in her grief. And in the weakening struggle of that grief, she blurted this out. Second, she too had suffered the loss of their wealth and possessions. And as every wife here knows whose husband may have made it financially, there are benefits and pleasures that come in a home like that. Those were her possessions too. Those were her livestock and source of income, and she was reduced to the same level as he economically. Third, I would add, she had enjoyed for a long time being the wife of the man who, verse 3 of chapter 1, was the greatest of all the men of the East. There's prestige with that. There's honor with that. There is some sense of popularity and pleasure in that. She is no longer the leading lady of the community. She's the tragic wife of a man who's finished. Let me add fourth, she's lost her companion. She no longer has her beloved to enjoy in quiet give and take of conversation, no longer lovely and private moments of romance and lovemaking. No hope that that will ever change or that he will ever be okay again. Job, let's just pull the plug. Don't go on like this. I can't stand it. Curse God. He'll take you. Now, with that as a background, and you've listened patiently to me as I have given you another side of this, let me say a couple of practical comments to you who are wives. Can I do that? Just think of it as little counsel from Mars to Venus. You know, if that'll help, okay? I want to give you something always to do and never to do, okay? And I really mean this sincerely. First of all, always. Always guard your words when your husband is going through terribly hard times. I want to tell you a little bit about men in a minute because I know very little about women, but I know a lot about men. And so I want to tell you about us men. But the point I want you to get is always guard your words when you know your husband's going through a terribly hard time. Hard times weaken men. For some reason, they seem to strengthen women, and we admire you for that. But we men are weakened when times stay very hard for us. In our weakened condition, we lose our objectivity and our stability. Our discernment is also skewed. Our determination lags. We become vulnerable. We don't quite know how to handle ourselves in a vulnerable state. You women do very well with vulnerability, but we men do not. And we are, curse the thought for me to say it, we are afraid. When men become afraid, strange things happen inside us. We don't understand ourselves. We entertain alien thoughts that are very unusual for us. So in light of all of this, hear me, we need your wisdom and perspective and spiritual strength. Hear that as prayer. As you've never prayed for us before, we need your prayers. We need your emotional support. Actions always better than words. We need that. We even find it hard to say, I need you right now. My wife could tell you that she lived with me for 10 years before she ever thought I had a need for her. And I say that to my shame. In hours of great trial, nobody's words mean more to us than our wives. That is one of the God-given reasons you and your partner were called to be together. When we men lose our way, you wives help us find our way back. Now, never suggest that we compromise our integrity, even if it would provide temporary relief. Don't ever do that. Because we may be so weak, we'll believe you. Since we haven't the strength at that time in Job's case, that kind of trial, which I can't imagine, and a lot less than that, when we are weakened, we are temptable. We are easily seduced by words that offer relief, because for a man, relief is the most important thing when times are really hard. That's why many a man under a time of testing will begin an affair. I'm not justifying it for a moment. I'm just saying that's why. God had said he holds fast his integrity. And she, of all things, said to him, why do you want to keep doing that? No, Mrs. Job, this is your moment, Job. Whatever we do, stand fast. I'll go with you wherever we have to go. I'll endure whatever we have to endure, but don't compromise your integrity. Stand with God in this. Now, Job has a magnificent response. He said to her, verse 10, you speak as one of the foolish women speaks. I got to tell you, hats off. In his weakened state and sitting there in the pain of those sores, not knowing if that would ever change, he stood and he reproved her. And he said to his wife, I need to correct the course of where you're going with this conversation. Don't go there. Second, he has a great response to his condition. Shall we indeed accept good from God and not accept adversity? Magnificent theology. So strangely heard these days. Rarely, rarely said. Never in the secular system. What kind of a God is that that'll treat you like this after you have lived like that? Why in the world would you stand fast when this so-called loving God who loves you so much, he would not do anything to hurt you? Wait a minute. Look at this. I love this statement. Shall we indeed accept good from God and not accept adversity? The Hebrew sentence reads, the good shall we accept from God and the trouble shall we not accept? Emphasizing the good and the trouble. It's a rhetorical question, not asked to be answered, but asked for the purpose of thinking. Doesn't he have the right? Isn't he the potter? Aren't we the clay? Isn't he the shepherd and we the sheep? Isn't he the master and we the servant? Isn't that the way it works? Robert Alden, in his fine work on Job, writes very practically, this is a hard lesson for some believers to learn, especially if they have been promised health and wealth or have misunderstood that God's wonderful plan for their lives involves only pleasantness and not trouble. Believers on this side of the cross, hear this, have many more examples from both the Bible and church history of God's people who have suffered. Job was much more in the dark. Yet out of that darkness, his strong belief in the sovereignty of God shone forth all the more brilliantly. Somehow he already knew that the clay does not ask the potter, what are you making? No, sweetheart. Let's don't go there. We serve a God who has the right to do whatever he does and is never obligated to explain it or ask permission. Shall we receive only good? Is that the kind of God we serve? He's a heavenly bellboy who waits for our phone call, and we ring up for the room service, and he brings it and says, "My pleasure." Whatever. What kind of God is that? That's a capricious imagination. The God we serve has a game plan that is beyond our comprehension. Such times as this notwithstanding. One of my daughters said to me, since we're all these days in the Swindoll home, sort of going through the dregs of trials, she said to me, "Daddy, now, again, how long are you going to be on Job?" I thought about an answer. I think we're going to do Job in segments. We're going to end with this message, and 10 years from now, we're going to take up the next section. I told you, and I'm now a living example of it, not asking for pity, asking for prayer, however. It's hitting us from all sides. Nothing like this. This was an unbelievable past week for us. And I think for a number of you. And one thing follows another, which follows yet another, which follows yet another. Enough already. And I love his last line, which is a resolve. In all this, Job did not sin with his lips. There's absolute trust there. There's faith there. Sweetheart, we can't explain it. We would never have wanted it. Our hearts are broken over the loss. We've lost everything, but we've not lost a faithful God who has a plan that is unfolding and cannot be explained. I began this message by referring to Johnny Gunther. I close this message by referring to you. And I want to share with you what I think will be three lessons, three principles, if you will, and some advice that I believe will be helpful for you, if not now, soon. Number one, since our lives are full of trials, we need to remember there are always more to come. Isn't that a fun thought? Since our lives are full of trials, Job himself said it, we are born unto trouble as the sparks fly upward. Since our lives are full of trials, we need to remember there are always more to come. They are inevitable. Don't be surprised. Stay awake in the Pentagon. Be aware wherever you are that because one place was hit, it doesn't mean this place is immune. It means this may be next. Peter wrote this way, 1 Peter 4:12. Think it not strange concerning the fiery trial, which is to try you as though some strange thing happened unto you. Don't think it strange. Since our lives are full of trials, there are more to come. Here's the second. This is not just for the wives. This is for all of us. But I draw it from the story of the wife. Since our world is fallen, we need to understand that there are those who love us but will give us wrong advice. Since our world is fallen, those who love us may give us wrong advice. I lived my life these 65 plus years having received wrong advice on a number of occasions from people who loved me greatly. They were just simply wrong. They didn't mean to be wrong. But they were. So don't be fooled. There's the advice. Don't be fooled. Just because he is your husband and advises you of such and such doesn't mean that advice is good to follow. Just because he or she is a partner in your business and advice is given doesn't mean that's good advice. Square that with the principles of the book. This is the standard. This is our guide right here. This is what we use. This is the part that's inspired. If it contradicts this, stop it. You speak as one of the foolish women. Sweetheart, I love you, but I can't go there. good point for me to say, choose your words real carefully. Say less when you're around a person going through a lot. Just say less. It's amazing what a wonderful, warm hug, embrace, just simple words like, I've never been there, but I'm loving you through this. Those are just about the best things you could say. And if God does reveal something to you that you think needs to be shared, try not to share it as a lecture. Just say, I'm wondering if maybe this will help. Because I will say, on the other side, I have received advice very casually from individuals who love me that has just turned the corner for me. And we long for that, don't we? How great it would have been if his wife had simply embraced him and loved him through this and said, I'm going to be here till the last day of your life. I'm here with you through this. I don't understand it any more than you do, but I'm here. There's a third principle. Oh, this is so valuable. Since our God is sovereign, we must prepare ourselves for blessing and adversity. He's unpredictable. Don't be disillusioned. Because our God is sovereign, we must prepare ourselves for blessing and adversity. Don't leave that last part out. And adversity. He's unpredictable. Don't be disillusioned. In my research for this message, I came across the writings of one Francis I. Anderson, spelled S-E-N. Francis Anderson is a medical doctor, an archaeologist, biblical scholar, and author from Australia. And his words just sort of jumped off the page and landed right in front of me yesterday. I raced into the bathroom. Cynthia was getting dressed, and I said, honey, you've got to hear this. And I read her exactly what I'm going to read you. Listen to these words. Job finds nothing wrong with what has happened to him. It is equally right for God to give gifts and to retrieve them, round one. It is equally right for God to send good or evil, round two. Receive is a good, active word, implying cooperation with providence, not mere submission. Such positive faith is the magic stone that transmutes all to gold. For when the bad as well as the good is received at the hand of God, every experience of life becomes an occasion of blessing. But the cost is high. Listen to the last sentence. But the cost is high. It is easier to lower your view of God than to raise your faith to such a height. Some theologians today have done that. It's called open theism. Because bad things are happening to these good people, then God did not know they were going to happen. He could never send such a thing. And so God is learning in the process, as a result of how we respond, what to do next. Omniscience doesn't learn. That's heresy. Omniscience doesn't discover. You'll never hear the words in God's throne room, oh, I didn't know that. Look, look, Gabriel, look. Whatever. Our God is in the heavens. He does whatever he pleases. Our God has no obligation to explain himself. Our God does not ever have to invade a hospital room and say, now let me explain 5 reasons this has happened to your son. And I do not mean to present in any way a cruel God. He is full of compassion, but his plan is beyond our comprehension. Our ways are not as high as his ways, and our thoughts are not his thoughts. As the heavens are high above the earth, so are his ways above ours, and his plan beyond our ability to grasp. Isaiah 55. And so I say, oh God, I trust you. I don't know why I've gone through this. If there's something I can learn, wonderful. If there's something someone else can learn, great. Just get me through it. Just hold me close. Deepen me. Change me. Job, shall we not accept good from God and not accept adversity? He's God. See, that's one of the reasons I believe heaven will be such a delightful place. I really do. We step into his presence with, for the first time, we get the panoramic view. And we are the ones who go, oh, so that's the reason. Jay Kessler at Taylor University for so many years, good friend, said the first sound you'll hear in heaven when we get there is, oh. Should have had a V8. Of course. Absolutely. And to think I had fought that. Look at how it worked together. Look at the message it delivered. Look at how it honored God. Look at how the world stood with their mouths open and watched as we went through this, not complaining, but trusting. It is easier to lower your view of God than to raise your faith to such a height. And he adds, we shall watch the struggle as Job's faith is strained every way by temptations to see the cause of his misfortune as something less than God. He is totally and completely and absolutely in charge. If he wipes out every member of your family, he is in charge. If he ends your business in abysmal bankruptcy, he is in charge. If the X-ray returns and it couldn't be worse, he is in charge. Get that. Get that teaching. And how magnificent it is to find those who trust him to the very end of this veil of suffering, saying, and may his name be praised, and may his name be praised. Don't understand it, can't explain it. May his name be praised. That is worship at its highest. Amen. Now, Lord, we pause here on the cusp of this message. And my voice trembles a little as I wonder what you have planned for us next. What you have planned for our country. What you have planned for our church. What you have for our families. And what you have for my family. Lord God, forgive us for the wasted hours we have spent trying to squeeze you into our frame of thinking, humanizing your work and defining and describing it in terms of how we or someone we know would have handled something when you are not at all anywhere near those categories. I pray that you will guard us from lowering our view of yourself. You will assist us as we raise our faith to a height it has never gone before. Help us, Lord, through these hard times. And now to him who is able to guard us from stumbling and present us faultless before the presence of his glory with exceeding great joy. To the only wise God, our Savior, be glory and majesty, dominion and power, now and forever. In his glorious name, through Christ, we pray. And all of his people said a rousing amen. Do it again. Amen. All right. That's great.

God is in charge. That's what Job knew, and that's what Chuck Swindoll wants you to walk away with today. Not that life will be easy, not that the pain will stop on your schedule, but that the God who holds the universe together has not let go of you. 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We're just getting started in a comprehensive study on the life of Job. 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During their conversation, both men openly admitted their struggles and how God's grace shapes the way they lead and love. 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I'm Bill Meyer. 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
3: The fundamental difference between Judaism and Christianity is this. Judaism is a religion that magnifies human effort and doesn't need a Savior. Christianity is a religion that depreciates human effort and desperately needs a Savior. That's the difference. Christians need a Savior to save them from their personal transgressions, iniquities, and sins.
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5: What is mankind's greatest problem? If you ask 10 people that question, you'll likely get 10 different answers. But the Bible leaves no doubt as to what the great problem is. It's man's rebellion against God. It's sin and the divine judgment sin brings. And one of the clearest descriptions of what Christ did to save us from being judged for our sins was written 700 years before he did it. Today, John MacArthur looks at the problem of man's sin and the price the Lord paid to save us from our sins as John continues his study titled The Gospel According to God. So if you're able, turn to Isaiah chapter 53 as John begins today's lesson.
3: In the New Testament era, there were millions of slaves, and there was an awful lot of abuse of slaves. The numbers are Sometimes astronomical. Some say 15 million slaves, some say 60 million slaves. People would assume, people who are socially sensitive, that the New Testament probably should have taken on the issue of human trafficking, human slavery. But it fascinates me that the Apostle Paul, who writes 13 books of the 27 in the New Testament, the Apostle Paul never wrote about the social injustices of slavery. What he did do was write a massive treatment on how a sinner can be right with God and escape eternal hell and enter eternal heaven. And it's called the Book of Romans. Isaiah 53 is the Romans of the Old Testament. Romans is the greatest New Testament revelation answering that question. Everything else in the New Testament also is part of the answer to that question, of course. But Romans pulls it all together and focuses specifically on answering the question, and Isaiah 53 is the greatest Old Testament revelation on the same question. And both Isaiah and Paul, by the way, give the same answer. They both give the same answer. A sinner, here it is, can be right with God and escape eternal hell and enter eternal heaven because the servant of Jehovah became a substitute and suffered the judgment of God in the sinner's place. That's the message of Romans. And that's the message of Isaiah. God spent his wrath toward sinners on the servant substitute. Now, this is the heart of the section from 40 to 66. And I'm going to show you how interesting just this little aspect of it is. There are 27 chapters, take my word for it, 40 to 66, that's 27 chapters. They're divided into three sections, 9, 9, and 9, in terms of subject. The first section ends with this statement: there is no peace to the wicked. The second 9 ends with this statement: there is no peace to the wicked. The third section ends, chapter 66, verse 24, with a similar judgment statement. Each of the three sections ends with a warning of judgment on the wicked. But all three sections promise salvation. They're very evangelistic. They promise salvation and they end with a warning if you reject it. All three feature blessing and peace to the righteous, and no peace and judgment to the wicked. All three determine that righteousness and wickedness is fixed forever. Destiny is not to be altered. Section 1 talks about salvation from the Babylonian captivity. Section 2 talks about salvation from sin. And section 3, the last 9, salvation from the cursed earth. So the first has to do with the deliverance of Israel from Babylon. The middle one, as I said a lot earlier, has to do with the deliverance of sinners from sin. And the third one, the deliverance of the earth from the curse, the glorious coming kingdom of Messiah. So the middle one is the one we're in. The middle section that we're in runs from 49 to 57. And this middle one is the issue of forgiveness of sins. And it asks the question about salvation from sin. Not temporal deliverance from Babylon and not the eschatological kingdom to come in the future, but deliverance from sin. Now that poses a very important question. Don't miss this. Why does God need to save his people from their sins? This is huge. And this was the issue with the Jews. They were not convinced that they needed, listen, a savior. They thought they just needed a righteous king. They thought that by virtue of their Abrahamic descent, by virtue of the covenants and the promises and all of that, that they were in the place of blessing, by virtue of their goodness and their religiosity, by virtue of their efforts at religious activities, ceremonies, rituals, attempts to obey the law of God, they had earned their favor with God. So they had it by race and they had it by merit. So this message about a Savior to deliver us from our sins so that we escape eternal hell and enter eternal heaven, this is a foreign language to them. Shouldn't have been. Go back to the first chapter of Isaiah. Isaiah is trying to communicate the message to them. Chapter 1, verse 4. Alas, sinful nation, people weighed down with iniquity, offspring of evildoers, just like your parents, sons who act corruptly, they have abandoned the Lord, they have despised the Holy One of Israel, they have turned away from Him. Where will you be stricken again as you continue in your rebellion? Then this, the whole head is sick and the whole heart is faint or weak. Like Jeremiah 17, the heart of man is deceitful above all things and desperately wicked. From the sole of the foot to the head, there is nothing sound in it, only bruises, welts, raw wounds, not pressed out or bandaged nor softened with oil. Your land is desolate, your cities are burned with fire, your fields, strangers are devouring them in your presence. He talks about desolation. Hear the word of the Lord, verse 10, you rulers of Sodom, give ear to the instruction of our God, you people of Gomorrah. What are your multiplied sacrifices to me, your phony religion, says the Lord? I've had enough of burnt offerings of rams and the fat of fed cattle. I take no pleasure in the blood of bulls, lambs, or goats. All your religion is hypocritical and useless. When you come to appear before me, who requires of you this trampling of my courts? Bring your worthless offerings no longer. Incense is an abomination to me. New moon and Sabbath, the calling of assemblies, which, by the way, God ordained. I cannot endure iniquity in the solemn assembly. I hate your new moon festivals, your appointed feasts. They become a burden to me. I'm weary of bearing them. So when you spread out your hands in prayer, I'll hide my eyes from you. Even though you multiply prayers, I will not listen. Your hands are covered with blood. Wash yourselves. Make yourselves clean. Remove the evil of your deeds from my sight. Cease to do evil. Learn to do good. Seek justice. Reprove the ruthless. Defend the orphan. Plead for the widow. Come now. Let us reason together, says the Lord. Though your sins are as scarlet, they will be as white as snow. Though they are red like crimson, they will be like wool. They needed salvation. They desperately needed salvation and redemption. So when you come to the servant songs of Isaiah chapter 42, the promise is that he's going to bring salvation. Chapter 42 is, I wish I could read it all to you, but thus says the Lord God, verse 5, who created the heavens and stretched them out, spread out the earth and its offspring, gives breath to the people on it and spirit to those who walk in it. I am the Lord. I've called you in righteousness. I'll hold you by the hand. I'll watch over you. I will appoint you as a covenant to the people, as a light to the nations. He's talking to the servant. He's talking to the Messiah. I'm going to make you the covenant to the people. I'm going to make you the light to the nations. I'm going to have you open blind eyes, bring prisoners out of the dungeon. Sing to the Lord, verse 10, a new song. Sing His praise from the end of the earth. The Lord is going to bring salvation to His people. Chapter 43, verse 1, thus says the Lord, your Creator, O Jacob, He who formed you, O Israel, don't fear, for I've redeemed you. I've called you by my name. You're mine. When you pass through the waters, I'll be with you, and through the rivers, they'll not overflow you. When you walk through the fire, you'll not be scorched. The flame won't burn you. I'm the Lord your God, the Holy One of Israel. What's the next line? Your what? Your Savior. I'm your Savior. I'm your Savior. Verse 11, I, even I, the Lord, and there is no Savior besides me. It is I who have declared and saved. Thus says the Lord, verse 14, your Redeemer, the Holy One of Israel. I'm going to be your Savior. I'm going to be your Redeemer. And that's why the section begins comfort in chapter 40. Comfort, comfort my people. Speak kindly to Jerusalem. Call out to her. Her warfare has ended. Her iniquity has been removed. She's already received double from the hand of the Lord for all of her evil. Salvation is coming. Did they need salvation? Yes. The diagnosis that's given in chapter 1 is reiterated in brief in chapter 6 when Isaiah has a vision of God and he says, I'm a man with unclean lips and I dwell amidst a people of unclean lips. Isaiah understood the need for salvation, the need for cleansing. So the centerpiece section of these three nines, the first has to do with salvation from Babylon, the last eschatological kingdom salvation, the middle one, salvation from sin for the people of God, Jew and Gentile. And it's going to come through the servant who will be the Savior sent from God. So, the middle section, listen, chapter 49 to 57, the middle chapters are 52 and 53, and the middle verse of 53 is verse 5, he was pierced through for our transgressions, he was crushed for our iniquities, the chastening for our well-being fell on him, and by his scourging we are healed. Middle section, middle chapters, middle of the chapter, middle verse. Everything just focuses down on the substitutionary piercing of the servant of Jehovah for us. By what means will God save His people? By what means will He forgive their sins? by the substitutionary, vicarious death of his servant, his slave, the Messiah, the righteous King, and that one will fulfill this prophecy. That this text, dear friends, points to the Lord Jesus Christ is so clear as to be unmistakable. Now, let me give you a little history. Ancient Jews interpreted this prophecy as messianic originally, okay? In all the ancient Jewish literature, this chapter 53, this whole area, whole section, midsection of the final 27, it was all messianic. All of it was messianic, though they were not clear on how the Messiah would suffer. When they came to chapter 53, they wrote this. The rabbis wrote this, that he will be compassionate, that he will sympathetically feel our pain, and that's as far as they would go. They understood that he would be a sympathetic Messiah, that he would be a righteous king, put another way, who felt so sorry that such a noble people had suffered so greatly that he felt their pain. They saw no messianic substitutionary death, in spite of the fact that every day of their history, animals were dying, portraying substitutionary death. All they saw in their writing was sympathy. The idea of Messiah himself dying? Not possible. Unacceptable. That's why Jesus went to the Old Testament to speak of his necessary suffering. And the apostles even preached that. They had no interest in that. Listen, here's the point. This is very important. They had no need of a Savior. They had no need of a sacrifice for sin. Nobody in a work system needs a Savior. They needed a sympathizer. They welcomed a sympathizer. They wanted a king who was sympathetic to their plight and thus would come out of sympathy and compassion and give them what they actually deserved. That was the view of ancient Judaism. That was the view of New Testament Judaism. That was the view of post-New Testament Judaism. That is the view of modern Judaism. Judaism would never define itself in the terms of Isaiah 1, sick from head to toe. They don't need a Savior. You see, if you don't understand the doctrine of depravity, and you don't understand that you are unable to save yourself by anything you do, then you don't need a Savior to save you. You achieve salvation. And any system that has any achievement that saves has no place for a vicarious, substitutionary atonement. After the Lord Jesus came and the church was born, the church clearly interpreted Isaiah 53, all the New Testament writers, as I said, did. The church began to preach to the Jews that Jesus is the fulfillment of Isaiah 53. They didn't want to hear that, so they persecuted the church. So they killed the Christians. As you know, and even to this day, Judaism as an institution sees something completely different. He sees, this is the common interpretation, Israel there. This is suffering Israel. Israel is the suffering servant who has suffered and suffered and suffered and will one day enter into glory. The glory of Israel is coming, but right now they're going through suffering, unfair, maybe unjust. This is a flattering Jewish view of Isaiah 53. That they as a noble people are suffering unjustly, going through agonies, but someday they will emerge into the glory promised to them and they will become the supreme nation and bless the whole world. They will earn their glory by their religion, by their self-righteousness, and listen, by their suffering. But Jesus isn't in Isaiah 53. Well, that's why Isaiah 53 has been called the guilty conscience of the rabbis. Because you can't put Israel in here. Israel was not a humble, is not a humble sufferer. Israel is not a voluntary sufferer. Israel is not a righteous, sinless people suffering unjustly in one sense and yet vicariously for anyone else. There is no way in the world to make Israel the object of Isaiah 53. This has to be Jesus. But at this point, I just want to mark out for you something that'll be helpful. Israel then, Israel at the time of Jesus, and Israel now has no need for a substitutionary sacrifice. They have no need for a vicarious Savior. They have no need for a mediator to die for them. All they need is a sympathizing king. They just want a ruler. They just need a king. No need for a Savior to bear their sins. No need for a Savior to take the wrath of God for them. They just need a king to rescue them from all the suffering and all the injustice and all the pain and give them the exaltation that they're entitled to by virtue of their Abrahamic descent, Davidic promise, and their own goodness. So whenever you talk to a Jew, the question to ask them is, do you need a Savior? Do you need a Savior? Christianity offers you a Savior. Do you need a substitute to die in your place? Do you need

0: need a Savior. Christianity is a religion that depreciates human effort and desperately needs a Savior. That's the difference. Jews don't need a substitute to bear the penalty for their sins. God will accept them based on Abraham and based on their goodness and their privileges and their promises. That's the difference. Don't for a minute think that there's not a massive gulf fixed between those two. Jews don't need a Savior to save them from their sins personally. They just need a deliverer to rescue them from their enemies and their difficulties. Christians need a Savior to save them from their personal transgressions, iniquities, and sins. So the question to ask any Jew is, do you personally need a Savior to take your place and die under the judgment of God for your sins? Do you need a Savior? That's the question. And that is the moral problem of all human existence. My servant, verse 11 of 53, my servant will justify the many. He'll make them right with God. How? He will bear what? Their iniquities. In the atonement, the servant of Jehovah justifies many. He's promised in the Old Testament to come from the nation of Israel, descend from Abraham, to come down through the family of David. The Old Testament says he'll be born in Bethlehem. Isaiah said he'd be born of a virgin. But it's not until he arrives that we know who he is. They couldn't know who he is. But when he arrived, we know who he is. Because at his baptism, from heaven, the voice of the Father, "This is my beloved Son, in whom I am well pleased." What was God saying there? He was echoing Isaiah 42:1, "Behold my servant, whom I uphold, my chosen one, in whom my soul delights. I have put my spirit upon him." That's what happened at the baptism. The Spirit descended like a dove. The sufficient servant, by the very testimony of God and the arrival of the Holy Spirit, is none other than Jesus. He is the Lamb of God who takes away the sin of the world.
1: This is Grace to You, the Bible teaching ministry of John MacArthur. John's lesson today is from his series called The Gospel According to God. Well, friend, if you are familiar with our ministry, you might hear the title of this series, The Gospel According to God, and recognize that it is similar to titles of some of John's best-known teaching and writing. In fact, you may be wondering, why another series about the gospel? And why apply the word gospel to Isaiah 53, a text written centuries before the birth of Christ? Here's how John answered those questions.
2: Well, yeah, I wrote a book on the gospel according to Christ, the gospel according to Jesus, the gospel according to the apostles, the gospel according to Paul, and now the gospel according to God. And the point is that it's the same gospel, the gospel that Jesus proclaimed, that the apostles proclaimed, that Paul proclaimed, and that God proclaimed in Isaiah 53 is the same gospel. And why would it be important to draw that out of Isaiah 53? Because that's the Old Testament, and it makes the point that the gospel of the New Testament is the same gospel as the Old Testament. I think it's critical to go to the Old Testament before Jesus, before the apostles, and before Paul, and hear from God the same gospel that unfolds in the New Testament.
1: In fact, I've read all of your books from the gospel according to Jesus till now, the gospel according to God. And it's interesting to me that this book, which comes from the Old Testament, that passage, Isaiah 53, is the one out of all the stuff you've covered that gives, I think, the clearest, most succinct rationale or explanation of the atonement. Why the atonement?
2: Yeah, if we think about the atonement, most Christians would understand immediately if you said, "He was wounded for our transgressions. He was bruised for our iniquities. The chastisement for our peace has fallen on him, and by his stripes we are healed. And all we like sheep have gone astray, and the Lord has laid on him the iniquity of us all.

0: Somebody might be thinking that that's got to be in the New Testament. That's got is that the Apostle Paul who said that? Because that explains the substitutionary death of the Lord Jesus. That explains the doctrine of our sins being imputed to him on the cross in detail. In fact, that is the most familiar language to explain the substitutionary atoning death of Christ. The most familiar language that Christians use comes from Isaiah 53. So it might be a surprise to some people when they hear me say that's from the Old Testament, because it so distinctly defines the atonement that Christ did on the cross. So Isaiah 53 gives us this lasting language, which we're all always using to describe events that happened in the New Testament.
1: That's right, friend. And to help you really take hold of the riches of Isaiah 53, an amazing portion of fulfilled prophecy that can strengthen your trust in the Bible, I encourage you to get a copy of John's book called The Gospel According to God. It looks at what Jesus accomplished on the cross, his atoning work for sinners like you and me. As John says, Isaiah 53 is really the first gospel. It's a record of Christ's saving work, written some 700 years before Christ even came to earth. To order this compelling book, The Gospel According to God, contact us today. 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That's our email address. Or you can drop a note in the mail to Grace to You, Post Office Box 4000, Panorama City, California, 91412. And thanks for mentioning the call letters of this radio station. That is more important than you may realize. And now for the entire Grace to You staff, I'm Phil Johnson. Thanks for making this broadcast part of your day. Join us tomorrow when John MacArthur continues his series on the Gospel According to God. 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
4: For American Family News, I'm Robert Thornton. Todd Blanche clears a major hurdle in his bid to become the nation's next attorney general. Here's Fox's Jeff Manasso.
5: The Republican-controlled Senate Judiciary Committee, along a party-line vote, advancing Todd Blanche's nomination as attorney general to the full Senate. Committee Chair Republican Chuck Grassley.
6: I'm not only voting to advance Todd Blanche's nomination, I'm voting for the safety of the American people.
5: Ranking Member Democrat Dick Durbin.
7: Mr. Blanche continues to operate as the president's personal lawyer, treating the Justice Department like a law firm serving one client.
5: The vote followed a breakthrough with holdout Republicans, Senators John Cornyn and Tom Tillis, over now settled concerns of an anti-weaponization fund tied to President Trump's IRS lawsuit settlement. Jeff Manasso, Fox News.
8: It's primary day in Michigan. U.S. Representative Haley Stevens and Abdul Syed spent the final hours of Michigan's fiercely contested Democrat Senate primary making their closing pitches. It's a race that has become one of the clearest tests yet of where Democrat voters want their party to go. El Syed is a far-left socialist who believes in big government programs and has run against much of the Democrat establishment. A conservative columnist thinks a Republican candidate has a good chance of winning the Senate in Michigan. AFN's Chad Groening has more.
9: Michigan primary day has arrived, and the big question is who Democrats will nominate in the U.S. Senate race to replace retiring Democrat Gary Peters. On the eve of the primary, an average of Democrat primary surveys compiled by Real Clear Polling shows Abdul El Sayed with more than a 10-point lead over Congresswoman Haley Stevens. The winner will take on Mike Rogers, the presumptive Republican nominee. Robert Knight is a columnist for The Washington Times. He doesn't think you can trust the polls.
10: A lot of Democrats are, I think, starting to realize that if they embrace Democratic Socialist of America politicians like El Sayed, they're digging their own grave. This guy is so radical. I think Mike Rogers has a good chance against El Sayed or even the other candidate.
9: RCP polling shows Rogers beating El Sayed but losing to Stevens in a general election matchup.
10: I think Republican strategists are probably rooting for El Sayed to win because it's easier to show how radical he is. His opponent's a kind of a run-of-the-mill left-wing Democrat and not anywhere near as scary. And so Mike Rogers would probably rather run against El Sayed than her. But I'm wondering if Democrats understand this, they may turn out for her after all.
9: But Knight thinks El Sayed will only be strong in certain areas of the state.
10: Certainly El Sayed will carry liberal enclaves and certainly the Hamtramck area, which is heavily Muslim now, and Dearborn. But the rest of the state might be a little leery of making him the front runner and the actual nominee.
9: I'm Chad Groening.
8: Police arrested a man accused of starting one of the massive wildfires burning in the Northwest. Fox's Sarah Allegre reports from Spokane, Washington.
11: 37-year-old Aaron Farinacci, he's a Spokane resident and now charged with first-degree arson. He's being held in the Spokane County Jail on a $1 million bond. The sheriff confirming yesterday he has a dangerous criminal background out of Arizona. Investigators arrested him Monday afternoon after serving a warrant at Farinacci's house. They found a lighter and waterproof matches while detaining and searching him. Investigators say a witness reported seeing a man near the tree line before spotting smoke. Now, early Saturday, with the help of 45-mile-an-hour wind gusts and hot, dry conditions, that fire grew very quick and became the largest in the Spokane area.
8: The fires have put more than 60,000 residents under evacuation orders and destroyed at least 700 structures. In other wildfire news, fire officials said today that the deadly 2025 Eaton fire in Los Angeles was caused by Southern California Edison equipment. In a report released today, Los Angeles County fire officials said that the cause of the fire that killed 19 people and destroyed or damaged more than 9,000 homes and businesses was a tower that was not in service. That's a wrap on news for this hour. You can see more news at AFN.net. And we appreciate your listening. I'm Robert Thornton.
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13: Thank you for joining us. It is the Friday weekend edition, and as you might imagine, we are going to be talking about a lot of very important issues. Of course, the diaries of Dr. Fauci, which we'll get to in due course, but because it's Friday, we always like to spend just a little bit of time talking about religious liberty, and we have a very significant victory, which if you've been watching other news outlets, maybe you've heard about, but I thought we'd get some more perspective on that. Kelly Shackelford, of course, is the president and CEO of Liberty Institute, a constitutional scholar. Dr. Meryl Matthews, of course, co-host, who will actually be hosting next Thursday. And I'm going to have some really good guests on there. I'll be listening in, although I'll be in New Hampshire at the time, and I'm doing a live broadcast from New Hampshire the day before. But Kelly Shackelford, let's, if we can, for just a minute, talk about Valerie, what's happened, and I guess you need to give the backstory before we talk about some changes in policy.
14: Yeah, it's actually a great win. So this case started with Valerie was a physician's assistant for almost 20 years with a perfect record. in the clinic. She and her family had been in that clinic, and just loved people. And the University of Michigan Healthcare took it over. And then before she knew it, she was being told that she had to use wrong pronouns, that she had to participate in transgender surgeries and things. And she said, I can't do that. And just the sweetest lady. They cursed her, called her evil. Mm-hmm. After all those years, threw her out of the office. Just a really a heartbreaking thing to see, just total discrimination. And I'll tell you a story that's not been told in the press. So we came to represent Valerie at First Liberty, and we got a letter that Christmas from her children, her little children. I think the oldest is maybe 11, maybe 12, but they each signed the letter, and they said, we told our parents that we didn't want Christmas this year. We wanted all the money that they were going to give us for presents to give to us so that we could make a donation to you, because we're just thankful that you're helping our mom. And then they each had a scripture verse underneath it, their favorite scripture verse. So this is just a wonderful family. And this has been going on for, I don't know, over 5 years.
15: Yes.
14: We've had to go up to the Federal Court of Appeals, back down, and we won at the Federal Court of Appeals on this. And so they ended up just settling, and the $410,000 in damages, and they're changing the policy for the entire system. So no other employee is going to be told you have to lie about people's sex and use a false pronoun, and you're not going to be forced to participate in the type of medical activity that violates your faith. So this is a huge, huge win, and good for Valerie, because this was not easy for her. She, mm-hmm. again, she's a kind person. She's a loving person. To have to be in the middle of this thing for 5 years of her life. She ended up testifying in the Religious Liberty Commission and just did an incredible job. So good for her. And it just shows you, if you're willing to stand in there and do the right thing, you'll not only be blessed, but you'll bless a lot of other people, which is what's going to happen in this case.
16: Did the university see the light and decide to change its ways, or is it doing this under compulsion?
14: Mm-hmm. Well, there's a little bit of both. they did not have to change the policy. I think they could have just taken care of Valerie, right? Mm-hmm. But I think, if you're smart out there, you realize, okay, do you want a lot more of these lawsuits? Or would you rather just take care of this? And I think this caused some pain, enough pain, mm-hmm. that they realized, somebody else is going to do this too, because, we probably need to change our policy. And they changed the policy. So, and what's funny about all this a little bit is, really none of this would happen if it wasn't for Donald Trump, right? The whole attitude on all of this stuff, if you remember, everybody was like, not sure if they could say anything about, whether there's a difference between a boy and a girl. And everybody knew it. 80% of the country knew it, but they didn't want to hurt anybody's feelings or like say something that was inappropriate. And so people were kind of silent until really his election. And if you remember, at the end of that election, there were all those ads. They figured out the ads because somebody finally figured out that 80% of the country thought this stuff was crazy. Mm-hmm. And they started running those ads. And it became, everybody was kind of like, the emperor has no clothes. And so that's what really started to turn the tide, or else I don't think you would have seen, even with the lawsuit, I don't think you'd have seen University of Michigan Healthcare do this. So it's because Valerie was brave and she stood her ground and she didn't violate her faith. But it's also because of things that go on in the political world as well.
16: There are healthcare systems where transgender surgery is a major profit center. Was that true of University of Michigan, or was this just something they occasionally did?
14: I don't know. I know that, that's a mistake for people. I know some lawyers who literally went in to start a firm solely to represent mm-hmm. minors.
16: And we've had him on the, yeah. on the show.
14: And, and I always thought, boy, you get one of those before a jury.
15: Oh, my goodness.
14: You get somebody who is 13 and had something done to them, and now they're 20-something, and they're like, I can never go back, and I didn't give consent to do this. You know, I was a child, and they were making millions of dollars, and so I always thought that that was, you know, going to hurt long-term for those people who did it. But good for Valerie, good for the people standing up so that other people aren't harmed. And that really people of faith should not be forced, they can't be under the law, to participate in things that violate their conscience and their beliefs, whether that's an abortion or that's, you know, some sort of sex change operation of a child or somebody else. I mean, you know, they shouldn't be forced to violate their faith, and they certainly shouldn't be cursed, yelled at, called evil because they have traditional biblical beliefs. And that's one of the beautiful things here is, again, you can also step back. Why did Valerie win? Part of the reason Valerie won was because Gerald Groff stood up about 3 or 4 years ago, and we won that big Supreme Court case on the fact you do have religious freedom in the workplace, and you can't refuse to accommodate people who have religious beliefs like this. So very significant. You know, it's one person's courage, and the decision that comes down builds on another and protects another. And now Valerie's done it, and she's passing it forward with everybody else who will work in that system.
15: Again, if you want to find out more, we have the press release from First Liberty. You can go to firstliberty.org, but that's our first article. You can scroll down and get some of the information there as well. But I think it's just also a great illustration of the fact that who would you want to work as a physician assistant? Wouldn't you want more Christian physician assistants? And yet here, as soon as they get one of the Christians in there that doesn't toe the line, you know, we have all sorts of lawsuits, and this one was resolved in a good way. And one of the reasons we like to cover that is sometimes some of the people that work in these areas say, oh, they cover the story when there's a lawsuit, but they don't talk about the answer. Mm-hmm. And in this particular case, they already won at the court level, but they also won at the policy level. So if you'd like to celebrate that, it's the first article. We'll come back and talk about the Fauci Diaries next.

0: What's the probability of evolution? The answer next on today's Creation Moment. And now, here's our Creation Moment host, Ian Taylor.
1: Evolutionists claim that life started from non-living matter in some sort of primeval soup. Over the years, they have presented several scenarios of how this might have happened. They have suggested isolated ponds, pools of water on the sides of volcanoes, and so on. On previous Creation Moments, we have examined some of these claims. Today, we want to look at the general mathematical principles involved in any of these scenarios. Just how incredible are evolutionist claims about the origin of life? Given the conditions evolutionists claim existed at the origin of life, the chances of evolving the simple, common ISO1 cytochrome C protein is one chance out of one followed by 75 zeros. But that's not a living reproducing thing. Given the same conditions, the chances of getting a DNA molecule with the ability to reproduce is 100 billion billion to one. Well, the chance of getting a minimal cell works out to one chance out of one, followed by 4.5 million zeros. Rigorous examination of evolutionist claims about the origin of life shows that every evolutionary claim about how life started is just as fanciful. As every believer has testified, God is the source of all life, including yours and mine. It has always been so, and it will always be so.
2: 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And be sure to join us next time for another Creation Moment.
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5: Our word for today comes from Psalm chapter 6. O Lord, do not rebuke me in your anger, nor chasten me in your hot displeasure. Have mercy on me, O Lord, for I am weak. O Lord, heal me, for my bones are troubled. My soul also is greatly troubled. When sin has separated us from God, we feel it in our bones. But notice that as David cries out to the Lord, he shifts the focus from his condition to God's character. Return, O Lord, deliver me, O save me for your mercy's sake. For in death there is no remembrance of you. In the grave, who will give you thanks? God is our defender because he is merciful and he is worthy of praise. As David recorded in 2 Samuel chapter 22, he says, I will call upon the Lord who is worthy to be praised. So shall I be saved from my enemies. David's appeal to God is about God. Restore me by your mercy so that the praise you deserve will continue. In our prayers, like our praise, the focus should be on the Lord.
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7: Back once again, I suspect this will be a conversation that will last for quite a while. Earlier in the week, we did use a piece that came out from the Wall Street Journal, The Revealing Diaries of Dr. Fauci. And then, of course, we felt we needed to say something, certainly the day and the day after he decided not to testify on these issues. So we've posted a couple of articles, one from the Free Press, which is pretty lengthy, but it's the Fauci Diaries, in case you wanted to know what was said and when, and then one that comes from the Wall Street Surgery Journal, Dr. Fauci takes the fifth. And there, I think Dr. Matthews is a good illustration of the polarization of America, because you can watch some programs where they say, we can't even understand why he was brought before Congress. Dr. Fauci is responsible for saving thousands of lives, and this is just a bunch of mean-spirited Republicans. You go to another broadcast, and they point out all the times in which Dr. Fauci, for example, knew where the COVID virus came from, knew that maybe masks weren't as effective as they were, said, I am the science. You get all of the above, but nothing else. These diaries told us some things we did not know.
8: If you were following this, it was just bizarre back in 2020 when this was starting, because you would say initially in January, February of 2020, they were saying, you don't worry about wearing a mask. You have to have the N95 surgical mask. It has to be properly fitted to you. It's just not going to do you any good. But by March, everybody needs to wear a mask. And by April, everybody needs to wear two masks. And then you had the distancing thing, and you had people who were at football games with nobody else around and being arrested because they were at a football game without their mask. It was just bizarre, the things were going. You had Andrew Cuomo as governor of New York saying, complaining at the end of March about the number of ventilators they were getting. He said, they've given us, I think, like 40 or 400 or something. We need 4,000 of them. We need them right now. By the end of April, 30 days later, he's saying, would any of you states like to have some of our ventilators? He never got all the ventilators he wanted. It was just bizarre, the mixed messages that we were getting, and that many of the people who were doing this were not living by the things that they were telling other people to do.
7: Sure. Well, and I wanted to talk to Kelly, because if I remember right, they were saying you cannot even have a church service out in a parking lot, but you can over at a liquor store.
9: Yes.
7: You can have all sorts of people in a casino, but you can't have a church service, right?
9: Yeah, we had a lot of COVID cases. We won every one of them.
7: Yes, you did.
9: But some of my most memorable, I think of in Mississippi, in the parking lot at the African American church, where they were, again, they were driving in a car. Like COVID passes through automobiles. And the preacher was preaching from a stage. And the police informed him that, quote, the Constitution has been suspended. Excuse me? Excuse me? You know, no, it has not, but you're about to be.
7: Yeah.
9: It's and, just unbelievable. And so it's just amazing. You know, we had that big case, the first case ever. On COVID or and religious freedom was the On Fire Christian Church in Louisiana, where they literally said it would be a crime if on Easter weekend you drove in your car to be in the church parking lot to hear the pastor speak through a radio frequency. So now COVID is going through radio frequencies. so it was just unbelievable. And it was really a test of our whole constitutional system. And because if you can ever claim emergency and then everybody's freedoms are all taken away, then of course that's where you're going. And that happened a lot. And you also had this fascinating thing where these people, governors, county commissioners, mayors, who had never had the kind of power, were given this like all encompassing power over whether you can go to church, whether you can go to liquor store, whether you
8: go to work.
9: Yeah.
8: Shut down the economy.
9: Whether what you're doing is essential or not.
7: Yeah.
9: You know, it's essential to gamble at the casinos, but not to go to church. And so it was a fascinating time, and needless to say, it gave opportunity for some of us for a lot of litigation over the Constitution and whether it was still in place.
8: And you know, the hubris that came from the officials on
7: this is
8: where I thought the real problem was. The notion that you have to be 6 feet separated. Now, from a scientific standpoint, if I see somebody has a flu or a cold, I'm stepping away from a little bit just because it's a good practice. But do I need to step away 6 feet exactly, or is 7 feet, or if I'm breaking the law, if I'm 5 feet? It was that kind of thing that we found out later on was just not backed by the science, and yet Anthony Fauci said, I represent science. Mm. And what we found out from the diaries is he's gloating about the fact he gets to meet with celebrities. People are calling him. They want to be, they have their picture taken with him. You look at this and you think, this was just, you put the country through a lot of trouble. And if you had stepped up and said, this is a novel virus, we're having to learn as we go along.
9: Yeah.
8: Here's our best thinking right now, but we may change on that. But it was never that. It was, this is what you have to do because we know. And then 30 days, 60 days later, it's just the opposite because we know. It was just bizarre.
9: The hubris, you're right. I mean, I think the humility was what was lacking. And it should have been easy to say we're learning, right? I mean, and to be honest about things, this was a real turning point, I think, in America.
8: Yes.
9: We used to all trust our doctors.
10: Yeah.
9: We trusted scientists because, and I think it was a little bit of mistake, but not mostly. I remember studying the psychology of science and how that really science operates a lot of things. You know, you come in with a new theory that's actually right, and it sort of disproves the old theory. People will attack you.
8: Yeah, get a lot of pushback.
9: Yeah, so there's
10: just for washing your hands is an example you and I have used before.
9: And so so that is should be always there. But I think most people really trusted. I mean, I think of my wife had stage 3 breast cancer. And when at the end of all the chemo, all the radiation, everything she went through, they would not tell her you have no cancer. They would only say what they knew, which is there is no evidence of disease. Now you'd say, well, that's kind of cruel. Why don't you give her some hope? Why don't you tell her? You know, they were being honest with the science. And that's what Fauci blew up. I mean, he was lying. And then he was saying, by that, I mean, he knew what he was saying was false in numerous situations. And then he was, as Merrill was saying, he said things that he didn't know, right? They're both lies. I mean, he just totally blew up the ability of Americans to trust their doctors, their scientists, because he politicized himself. Instead of being honest, you know, where was the open discussion about vaccines, about the fact that they were experimental, that we weren't really sure, that, you know, instead they would hide when bad things would happen. They would go after, you know, a number of great scientists who were applying science and the scientific method and asking questions. And it just really blew up the whole scientific community and the trust of the public.
8: And there was the political pressure as well. So we didn't know this at first, but pretty quickly we found out the kids just weren't as susceptible to it. And if they got something, they were generally going to be fine. There was not, it just was not hitting kids like it would, young kids like it would older people. And yet the Teachers Association jumped in there and said, we have to got to close down the schools. And the CDC actually reversed itself on that. And so you close the schools, creating all kinds of problems for a lot of kids, especially those who didn't have access to internet and other things of that nature. It was a real problem, and it was being pushed by a political organization, the Teachers Association.
10: Yeah. National Federation of Teachers.
9: Fauci say in the hearing that he did not favor closing down the schools, but yet he admitted in his diary that he, both California and I think New York.
10: Yeah, those two.
9: He specifically told them to shut down the school. So he was just – the lying is incredible. and to me, the thing that just blew any logic at all was that even though you have immunity, you still need to take the vaccine. The whole purpose of the vaccine is to create a situation like you had it. And everybody knew that that was crazy, but it kept pushing these things. So He caused a lot of damage to a lot of people, a lot of deaths. You know, understanding nobody could be expected to know what this was and everything, but he caused a lot of harm to people by saying things that weren't true.
10: Well, we're going to take a break, but when we come back, I would like to talk a little bit about the censorship issue, because in this article, for example, points out that Francis Collins, who again used to be an evangelical hero as well, who then was at the National Institute of Health, along with Anthony Fauci, wanted to demean some of the authors of the Great Barrington Declaration. Yes. These were outstanding scientists. one who serves in the Trump administration today. We'll talk about that right after this.
11: 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Years ago, many of us could probably have provided a fairly long list, but today, well, today it seems we almost can't trust anyone. 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The FBI has been accused of bias, law-breaking, betrayal, and journalism. It's largely corrupt, with no Clark Kent standing up for truth, justice, and the American way. 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
13: 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And now, here again is Kirby Anderson.
7: Once again, talking about the Fauci diary. And again, this gives you some inside look. But some of this was known even when we certainly were able to look at what were called the Twitter files. You might remember Elon Musk bought Twitter, now calls it X, and released all these emails. And that was when we began to recognize. And I want to get comments from around the table, both with Dr. Merrill Matthews and Kelly Shackelford, about some times in which he was encouraged the federal government or the social media to delete incriminating emails. But for just a minute, Dr. Matthews, let me talk about the fact that some of the individuals that signed what was called the Great Barrington Declaration mm-hmm. were individuals with impeccable degrees, Stanford and others. Mm-hmm. And instead, we now know, interestingly enough, both from the emails and now from the diary, that Francis Collins and, again, Anthony Fauci worked really hard to completely censor those individuals and went out of their way to demean those individuals.
8: And I remember hearing Francis Collins, who was Fauci's boss at the time, a radio person asked him, what do you think about Fauci? He said, I think he's the best, the brightest person we've had in the country on the issue of infectious diseases. They were very, very close, and they defended each other on that. And it turns out that they attacked anybody who disagreed. So the Barrington Declaration, you have Dr. Bhattacharya, who's now head of... he's not head of Medicare, he's CDC or something, one of those, National Institutes of Health, I guess.
9: Yeah.
8: But they just questioned. And incidentally, their notion, their concern was shutting down the government, keeping kids out of school. There was a meeting, a committee that got together after the 9/11 attacks, where the government under George W. Bush said, you need to go together because we could be hit with a biological attack and come up with a plan for us. And they did. And their plan said, we don't really think shutting down the country is a good idea. Target people who are highly susceptible to this, usually going to be older, sicker people, people
9: right.
8: with immune
9: focus protection.
8: Issues. Yes, focus protection. And that's the best way to go about it. The Barrington Declaration basically adopted that approach, and they were demeaned, they were criticized, they became, Bhattacharya was sort of, got just such repulsion from his Stanford colleagues, they wouldn't speak to him because of that.
10: Yes.
8: They'd walk across, if they saw him coming down on the sidewalk, they'd walk across the other side to not have to deal with him. It was bizarre how much influence Fauci had in this, and yet he ended up, we find out now, he knew he was wrong on many things, or that he was hedging his bets, and he was largely the one who created this problem.
9: Yeah, I mean, it was horrible what happened. It's, look, it's something that we as Americans have known. I mean, we're starting to lose a little bit, especially with some of the younger people. This, you know, free speech, well, not if it says something bad, you know. The whole point of the marketplace of ideas, the exchange of ideas, is that if we shut up voices, we miss out on the truth. We need that competition. We need that exchange. And supposedly, science is exactly where you're supposed to get that.
10: Yes.
9: And they violated all the postulates of science in what they did here. And the result was, a lot of people were harmed. I mean, people died. Kids have been set back for years, many of them with depression and anxiety and all kinds of issues that were caused by being shut out of the school system when they really weren't in danger. And so, you know, when you lie and you don't allow the open free exchange of ideas, you don't allow people to question what you're saying, you don't allow other opinions, then people suffer from that. And so that's what happened here. And look, I understand people, if somebody comes up and they say something that's quack, you respond to it and point out that it's quack. Instead, what they were doing is saying things that they didn't have the evidence to show was true, right? Where is the study on the 6 foot apart? Where's the study on the mask working? You know, I thought this was science, right? Where's the study on the fact that even though you're immune, you need to get vaccinated? yeah, I mean, you know, where are we watching, since this vaccine is brand new and it's experimental and it hasn't gone through the normal protocols that it has to go through for the period of time? Are we watching and we keeping a really good record of all the reactions to it? Instead, they're trying to shut down any coverage of all the react because, and look, you understand, well, that might discourage people, and therefore I think more people would die.
10: Yeah, vaccine hesitancy, they called it.
9: Your conclusion means you're going to thwart the evidence, you're going to thwart the discovery, you're going to thwart science. And they just violated everything about it. And I don't know, you know, it's like if you tell the truth 10 times but then lie the 11th, how long does it take it before people think they can believe you again? And this is the problem. I mean, you know, when we have good scientists and good doctors in a situation in the future, I mean, are people going to believe what they say? This was incredibly damaging, I think, to our country, but to the world.
8: And just think about the contradictions. Now, the pharmaceutical industry was under huge pressure to come up with a vaccine. Yes. Very quickly. And Donald Trump was part of that. I don't mean that pejoratively, but he had Operation Warp Speed, where they're trying to produce this as quickly as possible because people were demanding something as quickly as possible. But then, because this was being done under Donald Trump, the Democrats and Nancy Pelosi said,
9: remember
8: this
9: that?
8: Is the Trump vaccine.
9: Yeah.
8: I wouldn't even consider taking the Trump vaccine. As soon as the election is over and Joe Biden's going to be the president, now it's everybody ought to get this vaccine. Joe Biden went and got an early vote. One of the first people to step up. And so if you're just an average person, well, it's the Trump vaccine and I shouldn't get it, even though Donald Trump had no role in creating this.
10: I know.
8: And now it's the Biden vaccine and I actually should get it and I ought to get it very quickly. The confusion that this would cause just among the public and the fact that people would push back and say, I don't know what to believe anymore, is perfectly understandable.
10: What about the Navy SEALs? Can you speak to that case? Because that one, I think, is probably the one that a lot of people remember. I think these guys would be about as healthy as anything you can imagine. Kelly?
9: Yeah. I mean, this idea that you're supposed to, like, have no distinctions, you know, between whether this virus is hitting somebody who's 87 and has four or five other issues, or whether this is a child, when the evidence shows that there's incredibly different, right, what you need to worry about. Well, I think one of the last groups you probably have to worry about is the Navy SEALs. I mean, you could probably put a vial of this stuff in their system and it would be dead in an hour, right? I mean, these guys are at the top of physical fitness and training and everything. And the idea that you're going to – and again, Navy SEALs was the lawsuit we brought.
10: Yeah.
9: But this was really about up to 30 to 50,000 military families that would have been thrown out of our military, which would have been disastrous. And thank goodness that we had the SEALs that were willing to come forward, the 33 clients we had, to stop this, or we would have lost a lot of great people. But it was, again, this whole mindless you're going to do, you know, what the government tells everybody to do. Well, you know, we actually have religious freedom in this country. So people who have objections, you got to see, can we accommodate that? And they just refuse to accommodate that. But this is one of the beauties. I mean, again, it kind of weaves back in what I talked about earlier, the exchange of ideas, the marketplace of ideas, science and different ideas. Freedom of religion is really freedom of conscience. And when you allow people to say, I'm not going to do that, I've got a different belief, you know, I've got a reason I can't do that, it begins to throw in thinking through things a little more and seeing, are there ways to accommodate people? Is this really right? You know, there's all the things, but people just, everything they did was to not face the issues, to not deal with the questions, to not deal with what the evidence was. Which is just so against America, and it's totally against what science is supposed to be.
10: We're going to take a break, and when we come back, I might just get some final comments from you, because, after all, some people were debanked. Now, we're not just talking about Canadian truckers, but even in this country. Mm-hmm. And, of course, then they're set off this idea of debanking a lot of other situations, and maybe even gave the justification for enforcing gender policy, which we just started the program talking about a little bit, and just whole idea, well, whatever the government says, you need to knuckle under. And in some respects, there have been some ripple effects, not the least of which, as we've already alluded to, the impact it's had on a lot of the students, but even just some of the economic and social and cultural impact as well. We'll continue our conversation right after this.

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1: When commercial fisherman Scott Thompson fell out of his boat one moonless night in the Santa Barbara Channel off the California coast, he didn't know if he'd survive. He swam hard after the boat, but the motor was running, and he couldn't reach it. So he attempted to swim to a distant oil platform in the darkness. Beginning to lose hope, Thompson heard a splash in the cold water near him. A harbor seal swam with him for a while, nudging him along toward the platform. 5 hours later, Thompson completed the long swim and described the seal as an angel sent to help him. The writer of the book of Hebrews describes angels as ministering spirits sent to serve those who will inherit salvation. The passage highlights the greatness of Jesus and emphasizes that angels, wonderful and glorious beings that they are, exist to further his purposes in saving us. Jesus sustains all things by his powerful word. All around us is an unseen reality in which God sends angels to aid those who have gladly received the good news of Jesus. Sometimes our nights may be long, and we may wonder if we can keep going, but he'll always give us the help we need, help that will nudge us on in him. Today's encouragement was provided by Our Daily Bread Ministries.
2: 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Stay tuned.
3: 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Here's attorney David Gibbs, Jr.
2: An Arizona case involving the murder of a longtime pastor has raised serious concerns for churches nationwide. Investigators say the suspect who did this admitted he intentionally pursued religious leaders and had plans that extended beyond this one community. 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
5: That once again, next hour we're going to get into a very good piece by Dr. Merrill Matthews. Can a Democratic Socialist candidate truthfully take the oath of office? Which I think gets us into some of the conversation we've had there. We'll get into the issue of the Smithsonian and a couple of other issues as well. But Dr. Matthews, you've got in front of you there this graph of the trust in America, trust in government institutions. I think I meant to post that, but I think all I did was show the graph the other day to the camera. But, you know, you go back to a time, because I do this every once in a while when we're having our next generation roundtable, to say to younger people, there was a time when people really trusted the government. Then you have Watergate. First of all, you have the Vietnam War, you have Watergate, you have a number of others. And then over time, it begins to drop. But certainly this whole issue of the pandemic and the lockdown dropped it so far down that most people today tend not, especially younger people, tend not to trust the government or any institution.
6: Yeah, that's right. Pew has been doing this this survey since before 1960, late 1950s. And in 1965, 66, public trust in the government was up to nearly 80%.
5: Yes.
6: Something like 80%, is it 78%? Now it's just 17% of Americans now say they trust the government in Washington to do what's right. And just about always is only 2%. And when you break that down by party, Republicans are going to be higher, but I think Democrats are down to about 9% say they trust the government. But it's interesting, when you look at this graph, you can see, and during Ronald Reagan's time, I mean, it has been going down to about 35% during Reagan's presidency. It was up most of the time, up to about 1990. Then it goes down a little bit under George Herbert Walker Bush, goes down significantly under Clinton, comes back up as once the Republicans take the House and Senate under Clinton, it goes back up and hits gets up to about 60% by the time George W. Bush is in. Then it starts dropping. With Trump, it goes up just a little bit in his first term. Then as, and you can see around COVID time, it starts peaking and starts going back down again. So it's, and, you know, it has been a long, steady thing of things that the government has done in order to, that just has eroded trust. You have the Iran war. It went down under the Iran war. Remember that? With Reagan, you had, but it goes up a bit under Reagan. With Bill Clinton, once you got the Republican House and Senate there, they managed to cut spending. We actually had a government surplus, a fiscal surplus for several years. But then George W. comes in. You have 2000, you have 9/11. You have the George W. spending so much money, not vetoing anything. Remember, that was an issue. Mm-hmm. So you can follow this, and you just kind of track what American history has done with this, with this graph.
5: Let's talk about how this, again, affected not only the government, but social media. One of the individuals, Kelly, you and I quote so often is Rod Dreher, mm-hmm. you know, Live Not by Lies, again, a manual for Christian dissidents, because he said, as I looked at Eastern Europe and I looked at the communist countries, they had a hard totalitarianism where the government crushed you. He says, in our country, we have more of a soft totalitarianism. Sometimes the government does. But in other cases, it was social media. And just a minute ago, I mentioned the number of individuals that were debanked, so even financial institutions. And so in some respects, even though the government couldn't shut you down, they worked hand in glove with other institutions to shut down individuals who dared to ask questions about the virus.
7: Well, and of course, you, as you mentioned earlier, you had Elon Musk take over Twitter, now X, and release a lot of this information of what was going on. You had the Biden administration threatening and calling, you know, Twitter and Facebook and these people, telling them to change. So, I mean, that is, I don't even know how soft totalitarian. That's the government,
5: yeah.
7: You know, forcing a private citizen. And what I think was one of the worst decisions in the history of the U.S. Supreme Court was that Murphy case where at the time, I think A.G. Smith, who's now Senator Smith out of Missouri, brought a lawsuit with that data and said that this violates the First Amendment. He's exactly right. And the court, in just an unusually and a horrible example of cowardice, said that it wasn't ripe yet. And that, you know, it really doesn't, you really couldn't conclude that they changed
5: no correlation.
7: Things.
5: Yeah. Yeah.
7: They didn't
5: There's no
7: change.
5: Causation.
7: You know, you know, yes, they got all the threats, but we're not sure that's why they changed these things. It's just, you know, it was one of those, you know, when people, you know, and Amy Coney Barrett gets, you know, an unfair rap at times, right? It's like she's bad on everything. She has a lot of great opinions, right? This was one of the worst.
5: Yeah.
7: And it's this lack of courage that she will display at times like this to not deal with this issue head on. It was horrible because this should be illegal. It is illegal. It should be unconstitutional. The idea that government officials are picking up the phone and calling the companies that allow for private speech and expression and telling them to begin to censor people mm-hmm. and to throw them off. And then, as you say, debanking and all this. I mean, that is just as violative of the First Amendment as anything I can think of. And the idea that that didn't, you know, that something wasn't done about that when it got to the Supreme Court, I hope that never happens again.
6: So one of the real problems here is when you have the public losing trust in the government, then you just simply don't believe the things that are going on. And Gallup does a poll, and they've just released it again here. They do 14 core institutions of the country. 12 of them

0: the country and be able to do things, elections, anything, because there's just so much mistrust out there.
1: You know, without trust, you can't operate. I mean, people can't operate. Relationships don't operate. You can't. I mean, it's just an assumption that's got to be there. And this is, you know, you mentioned Rod Dreher and Live Not by Lies. He's working on this new book that is really what his argument is going to be, that the Weimar Republic, right before Hitler, there were conditions that led to all that, and he sees a remarkable resemblance to all those same factors at play in the United States now. And one of the big things of that, and it's what leads to socialism and communism too, is a mistrust of all the institutions.
2: There you go.
1: And again, especially in the young. And so they're like, because of what they are going through, and think of the young people now, they can't buy a house, they can't pay off their loans, there just looks like the future is really dim. They're like, well, the institutions all lied, let's burn them down. Well, that's where the socialism, the communism, the crazy democratic socialist agenda that they're putting on, that we've got to get rid of the Senate, we've got to get rid of police, we've got to get rid of ICE and all these different things. That you go, well, this is just crazy. That's where it's coming from. It's the burn it all down approach. And it comes from the lack of trust in any of the institutions.
0: And a lot of young people are appealed to this. And yes. they're listening to it because it sounds good to them.
2: Yeah. Yes. And so they're ready for a transition or even tear it down and start again. Well, again, I might just mention the August issue of Outlook, which should have arrived by now, is probably in your mailbox. If you haven't picked it up, probably already on your table. It's worth reading. The Rise of Socialism. We come back. Dr. Merrill Matthews has a piece in The Hill. Can a Democratic Socialist candidate truthfully take the oath of office? I don't think so. We'll be right back.
3: The Bible tells us not to worry, and yet there is a lot of worrying stuff in our world today. Thankfully, the Bible doesn't stop at telling us not to worry. 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

0: For American Family News, I'm Robert Thornton. Todd Blanch clears a major hurdle in his bid to become the nation's next attorney general. Here's Fox's Jeff Manasso.
1: The Republican-controlled Senate Judiciary Committee, along a party-line vote, advancing Todd Blanch's nomination as Attorney General to the full Senate. Committee Chair, Republican Chuck Grassley.
2: I'm not only voting to advance Todd Blanch's nomination, I'm voting for the safety of the American people.
1: Ranking Member, Democrat Dick Durbin.
3: Mr. Blanch continues to operate as the president's personal lawyer, treating the Justice Department like a law firm serving one client.
1: The vote followed a breakthrough with holdout Republicans, Senators John Cornyn and Tom Tillis, over now settled concerns of an anti-weaponization fund tied to President Trump's IRS lawsuit settlement. Jeff Manasso, Fox News.
0: It's primary day in Michigan. U.S. Representative Haley Stevens and Abdul Syed spent the final hours of Michigan's fiercely contested Democrat Senate primary making their closing pitches. It's a race that has become one of the clearest tests yet of where Democrat voters want their party to go. El Sayed is a far-left socialist who believes in big government programs and has run against much of the Democrat establishment. A conservative columnist thinks a Republican candidate has a good chance of winning the Senate in Michigan. AFN's Chad Groening has more.
4: Michigan primary day has arrived, and the big question is who Democrats will nominate in the U.S. Senate race to replace retiring Democrat Gary Peters. On the eve of the primary, an average of Democrat primary surveys compiled by Real Clear Polling shows Abdul El Sayed with more than a 10-point lead over Congresswoman Haley Stevens. The winner will take on Mike Rogers, the presumptive Republican nominee. Robert Knight is a columnist for The Washington Times. He doesn't think you can trust the polls.
5: A lot of Democrats are, I think, starting to realize that if they embrace Democratic Socialist of America politicians like El Sayed, they're digging their own grave. This guy is so radical. I think Mike Rogers has a good chance against El Sayed or even the other candidate.
4: RCP polling shows Rogers beating El Sayed but losing to Stevens in a general election matchup.
5: I think Republican strategists are probably rooting for El Sayed to win because it's easier to show how radical he is. His opponent's a kind of a run-of-the-mill left-wing Democrat. And not anywhere near as scary. And so Mike Rogers would probably rather run against El Sayed than her. But I'm wondering if Democrats understand this, they may turn out for her after all.
4: But Knight thinks El Sayed will only be strong in certain areas of the state.
5: Certainly El Sayed will carry liberal enclaves and certainly the Hamtramck area, which is heavily Muslim now, and Dearborn. But the rest of the state might be a little leery of making him the front runner and actual nominee.
4: I'm Chad Groening.
0: Police arrested a man accused of starting one of the massive wildfires burning in the Northwest. Fox's Sarah Allegre reports from Spokane, Washington.
6: 37-year-old Aaron Farinacci. He's a Spokane resident and now charged with first-degree arson. He's being held in the Spokane County Jail on a $1 million bond. The sheriff confirming yesterday he has a dangerous criminal background out of Arizona. Investigators arrested him Monday afternoon after serving a warrant at Farinacci's house. They found a lighter and waterproof matches while detaining and searching him. Investigators say a witness reported seeing a man near the tree line before spotting smoke. Now, early Saturday, with the help of 45-mile-an-hour wind gusts and hot, dry conditions, that fire grew very quick and became the largest in the Spokane area.
0: The fires have put more than 60,000 residents under evacuation orders and destroyed at least 700 structures. In other wildfire news, fire officials said today that the deadly 2025 Eaton Fire in Los Angeles was caused by Southern California Edison equipment. In a report released today, Los Angeles County fire officials said that the cause of the fire that killed 19 people and destroyed or damaged more than 9,000 homes and businesses was a tower that was not in service. That's a wrap on news for this hour. You can see more news at AFN.net. And we appreciate your listening. I'm Robert Thornton.
7: Across America, live, this is Point of View. And now, Kirby Anderson.
8: Second hour today, we're going to be focusing some of our time and attention on all the socialist candidates, and you might pay attention to what's going to happen in Wisconsin this week, because some more might actually be on the docket as well. Dr. Merrill Matthews with me, as well as, of course, Kelly Shackelford. And Merrill Matthews, can a Democratic socialist candidate truthfully take the oath of office? As soon as I saw that, I said, what a great piece. Hadn't even thought about that, because when you take the oath of office, it is to support and defend the Constitution, the Democratic Socialists of America. And their convention's starting today, isn't it?
9: They want to
8: get rid of it. And so I'd love to get your comments on this.
9: Well, they have recently changed their platform, and it has apparently gotten much much further left, because now they call for getting rid of the Senate. They want the House and the Supreme Court and the presidency to be essentially appointed by the House of Representatives. So you'd have one legislative body, the House of Representatives.
8: Yeah.
9: They would appoint the president and the Supreme Court, which would make decisions, but they'd be answerable to the House of Representatives. So any system of checks and balances and so forth would be out the window. And, of course, the first three articles of the Constitution, the first article has to deal with Congress, how it's elected, what its roles are, what its purpose, and so forth. The second article is the president, how he's elected, what his duties and responsibilities are. And the third is the Supreme Court. It's how it's appointed or are nominated and confirmed and so forth, and the federal judges and so forth. And so if you do what the Democratic Socialists are suggesting, you're not just amending the Constitution, you're essentially scrapping the first three articles of the Constitution. And so my point is, can you truthfully take an oath of office if your whole point is to get rid of the Constitution? And I don't think you can, but I say in there, I suspect any of them who are elected will keep their fingers crossed behind their back and take that oath of office. And interestingly, I went looking, can the Speaker of the House not give them the oath of office? Because I refuse to do it. And apparently they can't. They can postpone it, but they ultimately have to give it. But the Congress has the ability to be able to say, both the House and Senate, we will not accept this person, and by a majority vote, they can refuse to seat somebody. And so that's an important thing. I don't think that would happen, but they do have those powers.
8: That is recourse. Kelly Shackelford, you know, you have been warning us for years that some of the Democrats wanted to pack the court. But I think some of these Democratic Socialists saying, you guys are just amateurs. We're going to just get rid of the court entirely.
10: Yeah. I mean, a couple of things come to mind here, because not only pack the court, which is totally, you know, you just basically the rule of law is over. It's just a political body. It's just, so now your rights are whatever everybody would do a majority vote to at that moment. So, which is kind of the opposite of why we have a constitution. The constitution's there to protect you, even if you're not in the majority. So that would be, but the other thing, think about the fact of these people who wanted to change the Electoral College, right? All of these
9: states. Which they want to get rid of. Yeah,
10: and it's the same thing. So, and so when these people were saying they want to get rid of the Electoral College, and so a number of states have actually passed laws that when, as soon as they get to 51%, they're going to throw all their votes for, you know, whoever wins the majority vote instead of, you know, the approach of the Electoral College. Well, for those who don't understand, the Electoral College, you get one for each House member, which is more popular vote, because your House members are designated based upon popular vote. The Senate gets two senators for every state, no matter how big or small. So that's the only difference between popular vote and Electoral College is the Senate. Well, in this, they're saying abolish the Senate, get rid of the Senate. So this is exact. You know, we saw this coming. These are people who just want really what our founders thought was the worst form of government, which they referred to as a mobocracy. So it's like whatever a majority wants at that moment, even your death, they get. It's just total majority vote, no restraints. Get rid of the police, get rid of prisons, get rid of the Senate, and we could, you know, get rid of the Supreme Court, and the rule of law is over and the constitutional republic is over.
9: Yeah, so they, as you mentioned, they are having their meeting coming up. It's, they're calling it the Socialist Summit. Starts today.
11: Can't make
9: and,
11: this up.
9: And it goes through, I think, like 3 days or so. So they are starting that, and they have how you can apply for it and come and be part of it. And it mentions in there all comrades.
11: Comrades
9: are welcome.
11: Well, what about this? Because these claims, Kelly, are really far beyond anything that has ever been proposed before. I mean, we've had occasionally a socialist run for governor or even president, and they've always lost. But these individuals are asking for some things that I don't even remember the socialists decades ago calling for, because you really do get rid of everything from the borders to the Department of War. They call it Department of War, by the way. As well as any kind of police, prisons, and, of course, the whole constitutional structure. You just, in a sense, are tearing everything down, and I don't hear really what is going to be replacing it either.
10: Yeah, well, you know, I think what's remarkable about what's happening here is that they are actually telling you what they're going to do.
11: Yes, that's
10: right?
11: The difference.
10: Yeah. I mean, typically in a the overthrow of countries through communism and socialism, they will, you know, they won't talk about this, right? It's just, we got to overthrow this, you know, corrupt government we have without saying, oh, and when we do... We're going to get rid of the Senate. We're going to get rid of prisons. We're going to get rid of – they don't tell you all these things. So this is actually, I think, very helpful. And I think the Democratic Party has a real problem on their hands.
11: Don't you know?
9: I had one person disagree, saying they could take the oath of office because there is a Article 5 convention of the states, which could completely change the Constitution. And my response to that is, we've never had an Article 5 convention of the states. There have been some that have moved forward, but Congress usually steps in then and addresses the problem that's being so that we've never had one. There's also Rob Nadelson, who's a law professor and worked with some of the think tanks, conservative think tanks, written extensively on this, and he argues that you really can't come in and completely replace the Constitution. The Article 5 Convention of the States is to make a change in the Constitution but not replace it.
11: So again, that's a fallback position, but doesn't work very well. But again, I think you've looked at the numbers. How many Democrats today accept this? You just mentioned them in again.
9: The Hill is reporting, a new CNN report, poll says a third of Democrats identify as Democratic Socialists now. A third of them.
10: And these are just crazy positions that Americans are not going to stomach. And you've got a lot of Democrats, you know, James Carville and others, saying that this is like
9: Rahm Emanuel, Josh Shapiro, a number of them are pushing back on this, trying to say we can't go in this direction.
11: Well, again, we've talked about socialism. We'll continue to do so. But Dr. Merrill Matthews helps us out. Can a Democratic Socialist candidate truthfully take the oath of office? Don't think so. Let's come back and talk about the Smithsonian. That's an issue we've talked about earlier in the week. Let's come back right after this.
12: Remember those wise men from the Christmas story? We all know about the gold, frankincense, and myrrh they brought, but we rarely think of just how far they had to travel to give these gifts to the newborn king. The Bible says they were from the east, but we don't know how far east, likely many hundreds or possibly thousands of miles. But it wasn't a convenient gift, and they gave it anyway. Well, we make it easy for you to give. No traveling on camels or horseback for thousands of miles. Just go to our website or call. 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
14: When Christians demonstrate lives of integrity on the job, they become that living word witness to those around them that is stronger than any words they can ever say. I'm Mary Lohman of the Christian Working Woman, and my topic this week is integrity in the marketplace. It's become a bottom line issue for companies and organizations that recognize the benefits of integrity. But for a Christian, a life of integrity is a top-line issue. We are committed to doing the right thing because that's what Jesus would do. Now, what I'd like to do is take two case studies where integrity is at stake and ask, what's the biblical way to deal with it? Here's case number one.
15: Your departmental manager is not liked by any of the employees. She's unfair, discourteous, and incompetent. Everyone in the department talks about her in derogatory ways all the time. You've been a part of that malicious talk at times, but you've decided that you don't want to be a part of that character assassination any longer. How will you keep from getting caught up in this office gossip? Here's a biblical principle to remember, Ephesians 4:29. Do not let any unwholesome talk come out of your mouths, but only what is helpful for building others up according to their needs, that it may benefit those who listen. I will grant you that in the world's view, gossip and backbiting would most likely not be considered unethical behavior, but God's word makes it clear that it is. No unwholesome talk out of our mouths. That's the standard. This is not a moving standard. It remains steadfast regardless of the circumstances. Now, how would you handle a situation where others are talking about the boss behind his or her back? Here are some suggestions. Get up and leave if you possibly can. Do it quietly. Try not to call attention to it, but walk away if you can. Someone may notice, but that's okay. If walking away is not an option, try changing the subject. Just find another topic and start in rather assertively, talking about something else that's harmless and not derogatory. But do it as gently as you can. And then I would add, don't be afraid to say, I don't think it's right to talk behind her back. Or perhaps, have you ever talked with her about this? There may be occasions when you'll have to state your objections. Again, do it gently and non-judgmentally as you can, but you shouldn't be afraid to stand up for what you think is right. Tomorrow, we'll look at another real-life issue of integrity that you may face on your job. Did you know that the Christian Working Woman has a podcast? Just search for Walking Worthy on your favorite podcast platform and join me again tomorrow for the Christian Working Woman.
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11: Back once again, I wanted to go around the round table for just a few minutes because our two guests certainly have been watching the midterm elections. Of course, those of you in Wisconsin may be figuring out who your next governor might be, but whether you look at members of Congress in New York, in Pennsylvania, in Colorado, just to mention a few off the top of my head, there are certainly socialist candidates, but how many of those will win in the general election? Some of those are so skewed Democratic, maybe they will. But it's a good question about what this looks like in the midterms.
10: It is. I mean, normally you'd look at the midterms and you would say, and especially you got Trump also, which always adds more energy to the other side. Yeah, you've got a normal backlash that all pretty much has always occurred except for, I think, twice. And so you would see Democrat pick up seats in the House and the Senate. But you've got a couple of curveballs here. You've got the redistricting, including the Supreme Court decision that said you can't draw lines based upon race, which I think that deals a blow to like 18 or 19 districts. So that's something to watch. But then this whole thing with the communist socialist, this craziness. And it's a third of the Democratic Party. You got all these people running, and people are seeing it. And the demographics of the group in the Democratic Party that's doing this, these are well-educated white liberals, okay? And the working class looks at this and goes, "You people are nuts," right? And so that could very much influence turnout and elections, and so we just don't know. We don't know what's going to happen, but it definitely throws some curveballs into a normal midterm situation.
9: Yeah, you'd normally expect Democrats would probably take the House, might take the Senate, but as you say, the redistricting. Larry Sabato at the Center for Politics in Virginia, University of Virginia, thinks the redistricting as it stands right now, probably favors Republicans, even though Democrats did some redistricting. But he's also been moving some various elections in the House, giving them a tick towards the Democrats in several of them. So you wouldn't want to make a big bet on how this thing turns out. Probably still goes to Democrats, just following history, at least in the House, maybe in the Senate. But you've got Maine. You might have had Graham Plattner win that seat. Susan Collins, typically at the last time she ran, she was down by 6 or 7 points in the polls going into it, and ended up winning by 3 or 4 points. You shift over one day and she ends up winning that. Texas, don't know. North Carolina,
11: Michigan's
9: could,
11: another one. Yeah.
9: North Carolina, Michigan's a pickup, yes, but yeah. North Carolina could be a pickup for Democrats. So it's a real toss up right there, right now. And I don't know. And I got to say, I don't know that Trump is helping with the Iran war and the tariffs and some of the other things, because it gives the Democrats the ability to be able to say, you're spending all this money on a war rather than helping out Americans. Inflation is still high, not as high as it was, but it's still high. And the GDP that came out this week, I think it was 1.5%. That looks like a slowing economy when we're trying to get the economy boosted. So it's very unpredictable right now.
11: Yeah, no interest rate hike at the moment. We'll see where that goes. Might go down. And the reason I mentioned Michigan is some people say if you do end up with a socialist running in the state, then maybe a Republican could be a pickup. So some could go one way, some could go the others. I'm not predicting that. But let's, if we can, for just a minute, talk about history, because this is, of course, the 250th anniversary of this country. And Kelly, of course, you have been very much involved in not only dealing with these court issues, but also teaching history. Just had a group that went to Boston, and you've had other individuals on your staff, Mark David Hall, we've mentioned him, and others. But here, this is a piece by William Galston. Now, this is an individual that was in the Clinton administration, Deputy Secretary, I think, of the domestic policy, and as a result is not necessarily looking at this as a pro-Trump person, but nevertheless says, you know, Trump has a point about the Smithsonian. And of course, we've seen some of the cross-examination by Representative Brandon Gill of the head of the Smithsonian. And also I have a piece here from my good friend Jerry Newcomb, The Battle Over History and the Anti-American Smithsonian. So here you have individual that's pretty left of center, one that's obviously right of center, but they're all saying the same thing. Something's going on at the Smithsonian. What's going on?
10: Well, I mean, they're trying to totally change history, you know, and
11: rewrite history.
10: Yeah, rewrite everything.
11: Yeah.
10: And they're woking everything. And, you know, a number of years ago, one of my marketing staff said, you know, I'll tell you what the theme is for the year. I said, what's that? He said, it's kind of easy in marketing. It's either I love America or I hate America. And this is the I hate America crowd. So we want to put as much negative, you know, attacking things as we can. And good for the Trump administration for trying to get back to American history and to have the Smithsonian not be something that's there to attack and try to make sure that Americans are not proud of their country. That doesn't mean you hide information and talk about things, but to skew it just off the charts the way they've done at the Smithsonian. It's amazing this story hasn't really come out yet until they did the study and released the report, because this is something that I guess a lot of people go into the Smithsonian, and so they didn't see these crazy exhibits. But it definitely needs to be dealt with.
9: There's several Smithsonian institutions. So you have the Air and Space Museum.
11: Yeah.
9: That's the one I used to always go to when
11: me
9: I was
11: too.
9: In Washington.
11: Yeah.
9: I'd be surprised if they made many changes there. There's the Natural History Museum, which would be the dinosaurs and stuff. So their history museum is where I think this is mostly happening.
11: Right.
9: But you know, the woke movement was having a minute for what, maybe 8 or 10 years now. I mean, so many businesses felt like we've got to do this. We've got to adopt this, especially during the Biden administration. And if you're a business and you others, you sometimes look at this and say, where is the country going so that I may follow them? And so some of these things sort of take place, and then they appoint people that follow that, and then they implement those policies. Universities have been big about that. that. And there's been a change now. And even, you know, some of the American corporations, some of the companies, the automakers that were saying, yes, Mr. Biden, we, President Biden, we are going to go to electric vehicles. And I think it was it Mary Barra? I can't remember. I think it's Mary Barra from GM was saying, oh, about 2021, that by 2025, 40% of the GM cars would be electric vehicles. They've changed all that now. And they're dropping these. They're closing the plants that were doing that, and they're getting back to things. So things are turning back a little bit, and we'll see if they continue.
11: Again, Kelly was talking about this. The executive order was entitled Restoring Truth and Sanity to American History. That came out a year ago from President Trump. But the one Kelly's referring to is there's also hearings at the House of Representatives rewriting American history, examining the Smithsonian's efforts to reshape the past. And I just mentioned Representative Brandon Gill. By the way, if you're going to be in front of the House of Representatives and Brandon Gill's going to ask you some questions, you better be prepared, because I saw the head of the American Bar Association kind of stumble a little bit. We saw, of course, the head of the Southern Poverty Law Center stumble. But Brandon Gill just simply asked Dr. Anthea Artig, is politeness a good thing? Shouldn't we be polite? And she goes, yeah, well, you have on your document here, politeness is a sign of white supremacy. Apparently Mickey Mouse is racist. I didn't know that one. And you go through this.
9: I thought
11: list.
9: Mickey was black.
11: Yeah. And the point is that you had story after story here, and it's not just what they say, but Kelly, this is one we've learned before. What's missing?
10: Yes.
11: This particular document points out that there is no major exhibit dedicated to America's founding era. George Washington, Thomas Jefferson, or other founding fathers, the Continental Congress, the Pilgrims, the Puritans, and major movements of the American Revolution, such as Washington's Cross and the Delaware, cannot be found. So sometimes you teach history by teaching it in a biased way. Sometimes you teach history by leaving some things out.
10: And this is just so, so important. And Americans, I think, understand this. I mean, children aren't taught civics, right? I mean, and so if you don't know what our system of government is, you don't know what your rights are, it's really easy to have them taken away. It's really easy to change the system of government. And so they've been really keeping out the parts of the history that, again, not only how it works, but people like George Washington and who he was and what his faith was so strong, and it influenced so many of his decisions that really, you know, led to the country that we had. I mean, you know, the humility he had, they wanted him to be king. He said no, right? I mean, there's just so many of these stories that would make you proud of the American heritage, knowing that you made mistakes, but yet proud, but they're not presenting that because they don't want people to be proud.
11: Gonna take a break. We have some other topics to put on the table. We'll do that right after this.
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11: Back once again, let me just mention that next week, as I've been mentioning before, I'm going to be out and about. I'll be in Philadelphia, I'll be in Boston, I'll be all over the place of New Hampshire. And, of course, we have Liberty McCarter coming in, covering the program Monday and Tuesday. I'll be doing a live broadcast from New Hampshire on Wednesday. And Dr. Merrill Matthews, one of the topics we're going to talk about right now, I think when you come in on Thursday, you'll be talking about, in part, what Trump didn't say about election interference. So you're going to be looking at elections. I know you have Dan Pilla on as well. So you have a number of both political and economic issues. But this, I think, gets into a distinction that you make early on in this piece between the difference in election interference and election interference, influence and interference, I should say.
9: And that's the distinction that most people don't make. Even in the media, they don't. They sort of go from influence to interference and just cross over that. But there's a difference. So is there election influence? Yes, foreign countries try to influence our elections. They do it in various ways. Sometimes they're paying influencers to try to do that. They're buying social media posts and other things of that nature to try to get you to change your mind and vote for someone else. Is there election interference? What President Trump was talking about was, prior to the 2020 election, the Chinese were considering trying to interfere in our election. And that means somehow they're changing votes, working in the machines. You could hack into a county or state election process, which might prohibit them being able to do things, count votes or something on a night. That's election interference. We don't have any evidence of that. In fact, the Intelligence Council that President Trump was citing in March of 2021, so right after the election, said, we've looked at this. We felt like the Chinese were considering it, but they decided not to try to interfere in the election. Influence, yes. Interfere, no. And so that's the difference is that we are, under President Trump, we are doing a lot of election influencing. As J.D. Vance goes to Hungary and say, vote for Viktor Orban. That is election influencing. There's no indication we interfered in the election. But those are two different things. And I think it's important to try to keep that distinction. At least with terms of interference, it would be very hard for a country to interfere in a major way because we have such a decentralized election system. So even if the Chinese were able to hack into the Texas system somehow or the other, that wouldn't affect all the other 49 states. So that's actually, I think, a feature rather than a bug, because we have this decentralized system. If there are, well, we found out now that New Jersey, people going to the DMV, signing up, they said they were not citizens, but the software, we're told, shifted them over to say they were citizens and signed them up to vote. But it's still fairly contained. Now they found out they're going to try to go back and resolve this, we hope. But it's contained to that one state. It does not affect other states. So that's a good system that we have.
11: Well, again, this gets back to making sure, Kelly, that we have the right people elected for your county chair, for your election officials, and a variety of others, because is election fraud taking place? Yes, and
9: it
11: I'm
9: does.
11: Sure you're even going to be talking
9: does.
11: About that on Thursday. But the way to avoid that is to make sure all eyes are watching what's happening.
10: Yeah, people say this, but it's really true. 90% of politics is showing up.
9: Mm-hmm.
10: And that includes at your local precinct. You know, I mean, in most states, you just go through a little training to be the local election mm-hmm. judge at the polling place so that you can watch and make sure that things are done right. People don't like doing that. It takes some time, right? You got to, I mean, but thank, you know, thank goodness for the people who are doing that around the country. And what you really, really, really don't want is a precinct or a voting, a polling place where one party has somebody there and the other party doesn't.
2: Mm-hmm.
10: That's where of a sudden everybody voted.
2: Yeah.
10: You know, you hear all these stories. You don't want that. And that just depends upon everybody who's listening to you and making sure that in your area that you are covering, that you are involved, that you are doing your good, you know, citizenship duty and making sure that things are done well.
9: And since the 2020 election, a number of states have passed election integrity laws mm-hmm. demanding that you have a voter ID. Some of them are wanting to say before you enroll, you have to register to vote. You have to prove you're a citizen and so forth. So a number of states have done that. And Florida, after the mess that it had in 2000 in that election, have passed things that to make the voting very, very transparent, very well done. The votes have to be in by the election day, other than even though apparently the Supreme Court said you can let them go past the election day. That puts a question mark in this. If the election day is over and we're still counting votes and we don't have the full number for a number of 3 or 4 days, or in California, maybe a month or two.
2: I know. That's just unbelievable.
9: That just takes away trust from the system. And so states can do this better. Many of the states can. Some of them just election integrity is just not their thing. But at least it's that state. It's restricted to that state. It doesn't go over to the other states.
10: Now, we'll say, you know, everybody watched how, you know, of course, the hanging chads and the debacle in Florida.
2: Yeah.
10: And then DeSantis came in. They passed a new law. And, I mean, they were like, Florida's a big state. And they had all their election results in.
2: They had it right away.
9: They can get it done.
10: It's amazing what you can do when you really want to do it. And we talked about this earlier. I'll give Florida some kudos also. They just passed something, because I saw it in the news, where all the children in the schools are going to be taught about communism and socialism.
2: Mm-hmm.
10: One of my first thoughts was, well, good for them, but why have we not already been doing that? Isn't that part of history? And I think, obviously, when you see the young people, we haven't been doing that.
2: Yeah.
10: They don't understand. They think that it's something different. And so so good for them for at least making a very intentional effort to make sure that they're taught.
9: And I will say this. This isn't to condone it, but most of the states that have a lot of election problems are blue states, are going to vote for Democrats anyway. So even if you went and got the thing straightened out, you're still probably going to have Democrats winning those states. But Pennsylvania, we want to make sure that's a purple state. We want to make sure that that election system works well there. Iowa, Michigan, Wisconsin, and some of those states, we want to make sure the election system works very well, because that could throw an election one way or the other.
2: Well, again, yes. We've given you action items. One is support the SAVE Act. And, of course, that is something we've suggested for you to contact your two senators. But if nothing else, just an illustration that you will be talking about it again on Thursday. So that is the case. Real quickly, I just thought we'd mention that we have a piece by Victor Davis Hanson, but it also correlates with, of course, we'll be talking about Penna's commentary in just a minute. But my commentary today is actually from a previous one by Victor Davis Hanson, The World May Made Anew, in which he just reminds us again that things are very different than they were. Normally, I say what happened since 2023 in October, but if you go back to January 2021 after Trump left office, Venezuela is a very different place. Likely, I think Cuba is going to be a very different place. China is no longer attempting to have an influence in Panama Canal. So that's just the Western hemisphere. You go to the Middle East, and again, you recognize, well, Israel is helping the Gulf states deal with this issue. Hamas, Hezbollah, the Houthis are weakened economically and militarily. Russia used to have a foothold there, doesn't have one in Syria. Yes, the Strait of Hormuz is a choke point, but now they're building other pipelines and strengthening other pipelines. Yes, the war in Ukraine continues, and we still have the war with Iran, but in some respects, you're seeing some remarkable changes. And, of course, Russia's at its weakest point politically, economically, and militarily. China's stagnating because it has a low fertility rate and imports three-fourths of its daily oil consumption and nearly half of its natural gas and a third of its daily food.
9: And they have a problem in China that people, consumers, don't want to consume. So they have to try to export these things to try to keep the economy going. I will say, from Trump's standpoint, one of the best things he did, goes back to the first administration, was the Abraham Accords.
10: Yes.
9: Trying to get other Arab states, Middle East states, to sign on and be partners and have an association with Israel. It hasn't, there's not that many in the Abraham Accords yet. That may get bigger, but that was a very good step.
2: Yeah. And again, I think there's a possibility someday maybe Saudi Arabia and some others will join up. Mm-hmm. So when we take a break, we'll come back. We do have Iran war at the crossroads. Also, Penedexter's piece on Texas Tech, which kind of gets us back to the conversation we started with, and that is the whole DEI issue. So if you find yourself wanting to know a little bit more about some of the articles that we are talking about today, they are available on our website at pointofview.net. And also, I encourage you to scroll down. If you click on the picture of Kelly Shackelford, you can find out more about First Liberty Institute. And I'm sure they're going to have some other great announcements in the next week or so. And you heard one today. We talked about some of the changes there at the University of Michigan. Let's take a break, though. We'll come back and finish off the program and encourage you through next week to listen to some of the co-hosts as well as a live broadcast on Wednesday that I'll be doing. All that coming up. But let's take a break. We'll finish off right after this.

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1: Where do you see distortions of God coming into your thinking and into your practice? 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Keep asking ourselves, am I thinking of God in a biblical way? Or has my thinking about God been taken from the pagan culture around me? See, that's what happened. As soon as the Israelites adopted the practices of the pagans, they began to adopt the thinking of the pagans, and their own religion became an exercise in paganism.
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3: Back for a few more minutes. Again, Victor Davis Hanson. The Iran war at the crossroads. We're now in stage three of the Iran war. He says the familiar monotony of bomb, talk, bomb. I think some people are ready for a little bit more bombing. But nevertheless, the war has finally revealed, he says, the full extent of Iran's vast conventional arsenal, nuclear program, missile, and drone industry. And it does seem to me that this is an ongoing issue, Kelly, and as we've pointed out, it's perhaps one of those things that is preventing some of these Republican candidates from having any kind of momentum, because people look at the price of oil, which affects everything else, food and heating and transportation and the rest, and it's really affecting people's bottom line, and a lot of people tend to vote their pocketbooks.
4: No doubt. And I think when the president did this, I mean, obviously you don't, I mean, if there's anything that's been proven in this whole time, is that these people are insane and they do not need a nuclear weapon. So obviously that, but I think the president's idea would be that would be done fairly quickly. But again, these people are insane. So they just, you know, seem to want to lose everything in their country. And so he has to keep going. And of course he doesn't want to do ground troops. Seems like there are a lot of other things that are available that he's not doing. And I don't know if Merrill knows why, but I have been a little bit perplexed as why he doesn't do some of the things he could do. Maybe he doesn't want to hurt the civilians. I mean, you could take out their water source pretty easily. Obviously, Karg Island, there's just a lot of things where he could just kind of shut them down. But He's bombing a lot of things, and slowly but surely, but he's trying to give them time. But I just don't think it matters how much time you give these crazy people that are in charge. I think if you let everybody vote, it'd be a different story, but that's not what you do there. You have this very extreme minority that, they want a global conflict. And so they're never going to agree to anything and actually stick to it. So we'll just have to wait and see, but it doesn't seem to ever go away.
5: And there may seem to be some PR ability to say that have the great Satan attacking the Islamic Republic. So I think that they feel like that works in their favor. They now feel like the Strait of Hormuz works in their favor. They have come up and said they're not making any agreement. They are going to control the Strait of Hormuz. And so that's going to be a problem, because that's just come out the last day or so. They're willing to share a little bit of it with Oman, but they're going to control it, and they want to be able to charge tolls in it. And I've seen the reports. President Trump thought this would be a Venezuela kind of situation, where you go and you take out the leadership, you do some bombing, and all of a sudden they say, we give. He said uncle, so they'd say uncle, and we'd go in and help them sort of rebuild. And to your question, you know, if you're concerned that you've got to come in and replace and rebuild everything that you take out now, you take out a lot of infrastructure, the water and so forth, then you've got to come back and redo that. And that may turn the people even more against us if we do that. So it's a mess, and I'm not sure that I see a resolution to it anytime soon.
3: No, but I just thought I'd post this one. A lot of people wonder what's going on in Iran. Well, we've covered it there. But during the break, we had a conversation about Spain. And usually when you're talking about Spain right now, you're talking about winning the World Cup. But I think all of you probably, if you've been on television, have seen this horde of individuals, mostly coming from Morocco. You can look on your map right now and see how close, really, in the Straits of Gibraltar. Again, this is really a very significant choke point, but it also is very easy for individuals to actually leave from Africa into Spain. And given the fact that they've had sort of open borders, it reminded me of some of the things we saw there in the southern border of Texas. Only different people.
5: And they're able to give out. And I mentioned this earlier when we were talking, that when Muhammad died and the new caliphs came in, they went into the Middle East, took over most of the Middle East, went into North Africa, took over it, crossed the Strait of Gibraltar, and went over into Spain and got about half of Spain before they were finally stopped. So this is sort of a natural pathway for them, for better or worse. That's one place they want to go. But going into Spain just is a mess because the country is run by socialists and is not in very good shape right now.
4: And I think that's part of it, right? You got a liberal president who's like Joe Biden and, you know, attracts this. You know, the first thing I saw when I looked up and I saw these people from Morocco going towards Spain, I thought, boy, they're really upset that they got knocked out of the World Cup and Spain won. But I figured it was more than that. But the thing that's always amazing to me when you watch these things, is with the Muslim countries especially, is it's never the women and children. It's never even the older men. It's almost like it's part of their military mission to send the young men to invade these countries by going into these countries. And to look at those pictures, look at what you see. It's not diverse in any way. And so you just immediately think
3: it's an invasion.
4: There's something. This is intentional. There's a goal here. And but again, under their current leadership, Spain won't wake up. Just like Joe Biden wouldn't wake up.
5: And there was a time when European Union was trying to welcome them. Germany and other countries were trying to welcome in. That's become a real political problem for them. And a lot of people have lost their positions because of being too open to immigration and getting too many people that you can't handle.
3: Great book on that, Suicidal Empathy by Gatzad. Yes. And, of course, we're going to have him on. We've had him on before. We're going to have him on again. But just that is the danger. Empathy is a virtue, but when it's practiced to its extreme, it becomes a vice. And we saw that in Germany and other places.
4: In the UK.
3: Yeah, we certainly have. Real quickly, I just want to mention that we did post also Penadexter's commentary today. It's called The Texas Tech Battle. If nothing else, this is a reminder, I think, Dr. Matthews, of what we just have found, and that is wokeism used to be really big, but now some of these DEI mandates in some of these universities are finally going the way of all flesh.
5: And you find some of the people who will say, you know, I never supported girls and men and girls sports. I wouldn't have done that. Colin Allred was one. So, yes, yeah, so they back away from some of those things, including Gavin Newsom and others, because they know they're going to have to face the voters now.
4: Well, and, you know, we talked about the Smithsonian situation earlier. And if you look at some of those people that were leading that effort, you look at their past, they were DEI people. So it doesn't surprise you that they start changing history and doing the things that they're doing there. But that, again, it's something that really America didn't like, but they were kind of going along with because they didn't know what to do, including all the corporations, by the way.
5: Yes.
4: Right. And I think that's gone now.
3: Yes.
4: I mean, yep. You know, give. You know, even if you hate Trump, give him credit for that. I mean, that's a good thing for the country.

0: Yeah. So again, we'll get a chance to pull all of that together just about out of time. 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
2: When you think of the Wild West, you think of the West back in the 1800s. But there was a time in history that you might say was the original Wild West. It was thousands of years ago in the days of Noah. It was anything goes, any law could be ignored. The ways of God were completely forgotten, thrown aside and mocked. Immorality was the law of the land. But God had enough. And like Wyatt Earp cleaned up Dodge City, God sent a flood to put a quick end to all the outlaw ways of the original Wild West. But Jesus said, it's going to be happening again. He said that in the last days, times would be just like they were in the days of Noah. You might think of it as the Wild West of the future. Mankind will more and more leave behind the fear of God and will champion evil and rebellion right before Jesus comes back. Read about the wild world to come in Matthew 24 in the Bible.
3: A message from the Cornerstone.
4: A teacher in a Christian school asked her students why they believed in Jesus and the Bible. After a period of silence, one child finally said, "I was raised that way." Another, "Because my parents and church told me it was true." No one could give a solid answer. That might explain why so many young people walk away from their faith after high school. Secondhand faith is not enough. Kids must be taught basic apologetics, because if they don't know why they believe, they may not believe for long. A message from the Cornerstone.
5: For American Family News, I'm Robert Thornton. Todd Blanche clears a major hurdle in his bid to become the nation's next Attorney General. Here's Fox's Jeff Manasso.
6: The Republican-controlled Senate Judiciary Committee, along a party-line vote, advancing Todd Blanche's nomination as Attorney General to the full Senate. Committee Chair, Republican Chuck Grassley.
7: I'm not only voting to advance Todd Blanche's nomination, I'm voting for the safety of the American people.
6: Ranking Member, Democrat Dick Durbin.
8: Mr. Blanche continues to operate as the president's personal lawyer, treating the Justice Department like a law firm serving one client.
6: The vote followed a breakthrough with holdout Republicans, Senators John Cornyn and Tom Tillis, over now settled concerns of an anti-weaponization fund tied to President Trump's IRS lawsuit settlement. Jeff Manasso, Fox News.
5: It's primary day in Michigan. U.S. Representative Haley Stevens and Abdul Syed spent the final hours of Michigan's fiercely contested Democrat Senate primary making their closing pitches. It's a race that has become one of the clearest tests yet of where Democrat voters want their party to go. El Syed is a far-left socialist.

0: Populist who believes in big government programs and has run against much of the Democrat establishment. A conservative columnist thinks a Republican candidate has a good chance of winning the Senate in Michigan. AFN's Chad Groening has more.
1: Michigan primary day has arrived, and the big question is who Democrats will nominate in the U.S. Senate race to replace retiring Democrat Gary Peters. On the eve of the primary, an average of Democrat primary surveys compiled by Real Clear Polling shows Abdul El-Sayed with more than a 10-point lead over Congresswoman Haley Stevens. The winner will take on Mike Rogers, the presumptive Republican nominee. Robert Knight is a columnist for The Washington Times. He doesn't think you can trust the polls.
2: A lot of Democrats are, I think, starting to realize that if they embrace Democratic Socialist of America politicians like El-Sayed, they're digging their own grave. This guy is so radical. I think Mike Rogers has a good chance against El-Sayed or even the other candidate.
1: RCP polling shows Rogers beating El-Sayed but losing to Stevens in a general election matchup.
2: I think Republican strategists are probably rooting for El-Sayed to win because it's easier to show how radical he is. His opponent's a kind of a run-of-the-mill left-wing Democrat and not anywhere near as scary. And so Mike Rogers would probably rather run against El-Sayed than her. But I'm wondering if Democrats understand this, they may turn out for her after all.
1: But Knight thinks El-Sayed will only be strong in certain areas of the state.
2: Certainly El-Sayed will carry liberal enclaves and certainly the Hamtramck area, which is heavily Muslim now, and Dearborn. But the rest of the state might be a little leery of making him the front runner and the actual nominee.
1: I'm Chad Groening.
0: Police arrested a man accused of starting one of the massive wildfires burning in the Northwest. Fox's Sarah Allegre reports from Spokane, Washington.
3: 37-year-old Aaron Farinacci, he's a Spokane resident and now charged with first-degree arson. He's being held in the Spokane County Jail on a $1 million bond. The sheriff confirming yesterday he has a dangerous criminal background out of Arizona. Investigators arrested him Monday afternoon after serving a warrant at Farinacci's house. They found a lighter and waterproof matches while detaining and searching him. Investigators say a witness reported seeing a man near the tree line before spotting smoke. Now, early Saturday, with the help of 45-mile-an-hour wind gusts and hot, dry conditions, that fire grew very quick and became the largest in the Spokane area.
0: The fires have put more than 60,000 residents under evacuation orders and destroyed at least 700 structures. In other wildfire news, fire officials said today that the deadly 2025 Eaton Fire in Los Angeles was caused by Southern California Edison equipment. In a report released today, Los Angeles County fire officials said that the cause of the fire that killed 19 people and destroyed or damaged more than 9,000 homes and businesses was a tower that was not in service. That's a wrap on news for this hour. You can see more news at AFN.net. And we appreciate your listening. I'm Robert Thornton.

0: We are just what you need, just when you needed it. 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
1: It's Tuesday, August 4, 2026. I'm Albert Moeller, and this is The Briefing, a daily analysis of news and events from a Christian worldview. Wars and rumors of wars. Christians understand this is a part of a human experience after the fall, and is very much a part of the human experience right now. As a matter of fact, historians will say that there has been virtually no time in all of human history in which there has been no documented human conflict somewhere in the world. And of course, for many centuries, indeed for millennia, it was not known how large the world was. But now we do know, even through parallel sources of historical investigation. We also know that peace is an achievement. And if anything, in a violent world, peace is an unnatural state that requires some kind of explanation. And that explanation is laden with all kinds of worldview considerations. Right now, we need to look at conflict and figure out again what's going on there, just update ourselves. And the two most important fronts, as we think in those terms right now, are the war between Russia and Ukraine on the one hand, and the war between the United States, or at least the military action conflict between the United States and Iran, and all sorts of assorted peoples on both sides, different groups, interesting alignments. So let's just update ourselves a bit. First of all, just taking it in chronological priority, Russia's invasion of Ukraine years ago was expected by Russia to lead to an almost immediate victory. As a matter of fact, we now know that Russian generals packed their dress uniforms expecting that they would be standing on a victory platform within just a matter of weeks. Now, that was just over 4 years ago. As a matter of fact, the big issue in terms of this conflict is the fact that the aggressor is Russia. And Russia, in this case, is showing the kind of imperialistic ambitions that Russia has shown going back to the time of Peter the Great, Catherine the Great, and others. But it's also just the idea of a greater Russia that has been very much a part of the Russian mind and, of course, is right now driving Vladimir Putin, who is autocratic, absolutely in control, and, of course, not about to stop this war precisely because it would probably lead to a political collapse in terms of his support. But the idea of this greater Russia is that Russia can only exist as Russia, fulfilling its national destiny, if it has not only the massive landmass of what is properly called Mother Russia, but also has the hinterlands, as they are sometimes called. And Ukraine is at the top of that list. Ukraine has demonstrated two things, and enormously so. First of all, courage, and then secondly, creativity, innovation. As a matter of fact, right now, Ukraine, if the war were simply to be over right now, Ukraine's victorious, it has its territorial integrity back, history will record that this was the conflict in which the use of drones and automated weaponry reached a level never before imagined. And as a matter of fact, so much so that it has become a matter of the greatest controversy in Ukraine right now, precisely because President Zelensky removed a defense minister, the head of the defense, who was very much the advocate for using autonomous weapons and not using human beings. Now, the New York Times on Monday, just yesterday, ran a very important report in which they made clear that robot warfare, that's exactly what's in the headline, has been extraordinarily successful. It also raises a host of military issues. And it raises issues that, quite frankly, are going to have to be thought through very fast, and not only in Ukraine, or for that matter, in Ukraine and Russia, but also in the United States of America. And you could say not only in the presidential offices there in Kyiv, but in the Oval Office and in the Pentagon as well. Okay, listen to this, and I quote, here is the former defense minister, very much the advocate of this kind of autonomous weaponry. He said, quote, I'm absolutely convinced that robots and drones should be doing the fighting whenever possible. That is how we preserve the lives of our soldiers. As the New York Times said, in his view, only armies equipped with cheap, smart, and mass-produced weapons will survive in the new era of warfare. He was the defense minister for 6 months. He was removed, at least ostensibly. The public argument was because he was pretty inflexible in terms of this doctrine. It led to conflict with military leaders in the uniformed services. It was also at least accused by some that he was potentially rising as a as a, an alternative, a rival to President Zelensky himself. I'll drop the political references inside Ukraine. Simply say the Ukrainians will have to explain that. But when it comes to a conflict between new and old in weaponry, that itself is a very old story. And the forces that develop these kinds of new technologies, they often pay a high price for it. But in Ukraine, it's a matter of national desperation. And you not only have Ukrainian honor on the line and Ukrainians fighting for the integrity and the freedom of their homeland, you also have a great deal of innovation. Regardless of the direction the new defense minister takes, the use of this kind of autonomous weaponry, now even called robot warfare in terms of the New York Times, that's very much a part of the future. So much so that American officials are looking at autonomous planes as at least a central focus of where, say, the Air Force will go in the future, simply because it is a very different thing to send a human being in a plane at risk to a place or to send a plane, an autonomous weapon. It is also true that the use of autonomous weapons from the Christian ethical viewpoint raises a host of issues. And so one of the most important things we need to say is that all the rules, all the moral rules of warfare apply to autonomous weapons, to automatic digital weapons, to drones as much as to, say, a fighter plane. And so that's going to be something we're going to have to contend for and think through as these issues unfold. The second arena of military action we need to consider is, of course, the American conflict with Iran. And here we're facing a very, very difficult situation, and it raises a host of issues for the United States. And I'm going to go into territory of deep water right away. And that deep water is this. One of the predicaments of the United States of America as the world's leading superpower, culturally, economically, militarily, at least for now, one of the predicaments for the United States is that ever since World War II, the United States has not gone all in on any military conflict, period. And the reason for that is political and economic and social and moral and complicated. But you look at the Korean conflict, you look at the Vietnam War, you just go down the list of American military actions, and you look at long-term military tensions and incidents related to a country like Iran, and you look at Iran, and it's a powerful nation, there's no doubt about it, but it's simply minuscule compared to the military capacity of the United States. So why are we in this extended conflict? Well, it is because Iran is a theocratic oligarchy. It is a totalitarian government. And the rulers there are not publicly accountable, not in any way. As a matter of fact, you have fractured leadership, it would appear, right now. And it's just a matter of which extreme faction gains the advantage over another. But in the United States, political pressure is massive. Public opinion is massive. The American people have never given wholehearted support to the American government to go all in terms of military action since World War II. The United States wants a very strong defense. The people of the United States want a major, vital, strategic military. They want the most powerful military on planet Earth. They get exceedingly concerned when any kind of military action begins to take any kind of time and when it's not over quickly. President Trump clearly got into this military action soon after the first of the year because he did believe it could be accomplished quickly. But that turns out not to be the case. It turned out not to be the case in Korea, not to be the case in Vietnam, not to be the case in Iraq, not to be the case in Afghanistan. It's just not the case, especially when you're looking at one of the terms that wasn't necessary until the second half of the 20th century, and that is asymmetrical warfare. Symmetrical warfare is government versus government. It's Germany versus the United States. That was a picture in World War I at the end and certainly of World War II. But it is when you have asymmetrical relationships. The United States of America, vast global superpower. Iran, much weaker, much smaller, much more limited, but Islamic theocracy. And you look at it and you realize the asymmetry means that the government in Iran only has to survive. It only has to survive in the most literal sense to claim some kind of victory over the great Satan they call the United States of America. On the other hand, an American government has to survive with political legitimacy and political support. A president of the United States cannot really work without political support. And right now, by the way, that is leading to a dynamic that I don't think President Trump expected at all. And it may be a major factor. In fact, it's hard to believe right now it won't be a major factor in the midterm elections coming in November. The American people basically want it both ways. And politically, that's almost always impossible. They want to accomplish American will, and that in the best sense possible. Let's just say even with a very keen sense of justice, American will to put a limitation upon the terrorist ambitions of a nation like Iran. They do not want full deployment. They are not willing to see American blood and treasure invested in a major comprehensive way. And we have seen this so many times over and over again, you would think that it would be a lesson that no president of the United States would miss. So why did President Trump do this? The best explanation is he was convinced by authorities, and by the way, that may have meant some in the Pentagon, no doubt they were involved. However, there's a lot of evidence that the Pentagon was pretty sober-minded about this. It could very well be foreign leaders, most importantly, Prime Minister Benjamin Netanyahu in Israel. It was also just perhaps his own personal experience that led President Trump to think a massive military blow against Iran would lead to regime change and a real opportunity for something different in Iran. That hasn't happened. The big issue is what we do now. But the reality is, it was not as if we were at peace with Iran before this began. This just raised the conflict to a new level. The question is, how will we take it now to a level that will be acceptable to the United States of America, to our allies, and to the cause of peace and stability around the world? Now we're going to turn to a different issue, but as I think we will see, it's a related issue. And this is what happened around Morocco, particularly in the Spanish city of Ceuta. And it is there surrounded by Morocco. It is right there on the Mediterranean Ocean in North Africa. Of course, some huge historical questions that might come to mind there. How can that be a Spanish city? The point is that it is there in North Africa, but it is legally European territory. It's a territory of Spain, which is a European country, an EU member, and all the rest. And you had tens of thousands of men who ran over the border and basically were looking for asylum there in Ceuta. This led to huge political earthquakes in Spain, in Europe, and beyond. President Trump made reference to this almost immediately. It is a symbol of government incompetence. It is a symbol of the kind of human trafficking that is going on in much of the world. It tells you a lot that most of the people who arrived there and ran across the border were young men. And it tells you a lot that the majority of them were Moroccan, at least we're told. And it could be that this is a part of Moroccan-Spanish politics. There's some real conflict there. But in any event, it just draws, as if in neon, attention to the immigration crisis, the migrant crisis, that I think is threatening the future of Europe. And it's threatening the United States as well. And I think, quite frankly, it's going to require a lot of very sober, honest thinking on both sides of the Atlantic to come to terms with the reality of this challenge. What happened in Ceuta certainly is graphic. Tens of thousands of young men just overrunning the border and going into Spanish territory. Now, as of Sunday, the Spanish were reporting that the vast majority of the Moroccan young men had left, but there were sub-Saharan refugees who ran over the border, many of whom they think are still there in Ceuta and will be trying to get to Spain itself, to the mainland, to get to Europe and be able to claim asylum and all the rest. Europe set itself up for this. Now, in part, we need to say as Christians, of course, we're concerned with people in need. We want all people in direct need to have those needs met. And we believe that's a part of Christian responsibility. It's the part of the responsibility of a responsible nation. That's a very different thing than incentivizing human trafficking and the vast migration of peoples all over the world, largely with an economic incentive. And we certainly know that there are many people in desperate situations all over the world, but it's just physically impossible that the answer to that can be moving them all to one place, even if it's a place like Spain, relatively wealthy, of course, as you look at the total context of the world. Spanish authorities, especially in the current Spanish government, have been very pro-immigration in a way that has set it apart from other European countries. And quite honestly, what we have seen, even in a country like Germany, is that you had someone like former Chancellor Angela Merkel, who was very pro-immigration and basically is now blamed for vast social and economic problems in Germany. So German nations, and by the way, pretty much now increasingly across the political spectrum. Now, it's not to say that people on the left are not pro-immigration. Many of them are for some very strange reasons, as a matter of fact, in some cases. But it is to say that the people of European nations are now newly, acutely attuned to the problem of immigration. And the impossibility, it was implausible for a while, now it's understood actually to be impossible, just to have a melding of people from so many different cultures in a society. In Germany right now, in France, for all kinds of historical reasons, especially given French colonialism there in North Africa, France has seen this in a remarkable way and in a remarkably troubling way, in which you have many neighborhoods in which we're told the Parisian police, for example, just don't even go simply because of the danger and the opposition there. It is really interesting to see how this has happened. And Spain is in the headlines. And as I said, this is a Spanish city. How can that be? Well, it is because of the Spanish conquest of that part of the world in the 16th century, in 1580. And then, however, in 1640, so you're talking about 60 years later, the people there chose to remain as a part of Spain than to become a part of anyone else. And so, in other words, they saw their advantage to being a part of the Spanish Empire. And so it has been a part of the Spanish Empire as a part of Spain and its political sovereignty since 1580, affirmed in 1640. By the way, Spain has several of these autonomous provinces, and there are actually several kind of dotting like a necklace across North Africa. And here you see both the historical blessing, you might say, and the danger, the vulnerability of having that kind of territory. It's going to be very interesting to see where this goes. It is really interesting. The New York Times ran a documentation from the firm Frontex showing that the northern Mediterranean area there, identified as the Western Mediterranean, because especially where you see France and North Africa coming together, France and Spain, you're talking about a massive amount in central Mediterranean and western Mediterranean migration. A lot of the central migration is going also to Spain. You're talking about something like 80,000 a year. It's a massive number. And as a matter of fact, if anything, it is a larger number according to this data. And so we are talking about something that is going to require a lot of attention. By the way, Great Britain, 65,861 between January the 1st and December the 31st of 2025. So just even looking at, and they don't say in the United Kingdom, but towards the United Kingdom, that tells you something of the scale of this issue. And of course, this is frontline news in the United States as well. And as I say, for Christians, the issue here is understanding the reality of our humanitarian responsibility. But that humanitarian responsibility doesn't come as equal to and the same thing as the political responsibility. And it is simply politically and economically impossible to just throw the borders open and let anyone come. And furthermore, you have now plenty of evidence that when you do that, in many cases, I'll put this bluntly, the wrong people are coming. And I mean morally by that in terms of criminal gangs, human traffickers, and others. And it is simply a situation that is very difficult even to talk about honestly. And if we don't learn to talk about it honestly, we're not going to make any progress in this country or in Europe. This seems to be the right time to talk about another big headline story with vast worldview significance just in recent days. This is something that happened last week in Germany. It was a terrorist attack upon the Berlin Pride event. So you're thinking LGBTQ Pride. This was a big event, Berlin. By the way, ever since the 20th century, kind of a notoriously liberal city. So its Pride event is a very, very big event. Here is exactly what we are told. Quote, the police on Sunday evening shot and killed the man suspected of killing a woman and wounding 29 other people at a Berlin gay pride celebration. After he charged at officers with a weapon, German authorities said, the man, a 21-year-old German citizen whose family members migrated from Lebanon, had been the subject of a protracted nationwide manhunt since the Saturday evening attack. The suspect used a rented van and what appeared to be a machete in the attack, which German officials called an act of Islamist terrorism. Okay. So that's very revealing. But what we didn't know then is what we do know now. Here's a headline. German officials knew of driver's extremism in months before attack. Okay, here's what we also know. This young man, as a teenager, was known to German authorities to have gone to join the Islamic State and had been brought back to Germany And there was the attempt to reinsert him into German culture and into German society. Here's what a team of Times reporters tells us, quote, "The signs of a committed jihadist were there. Violence, propaganda, attempts to travel abroad to join a terrorist group, and finally deception. German officials had for months documented them all in Abdul Rahman Tariq Balu, a Berlin-born German citizen of Lebanese descent. By age 21, he had a history of criminal convictions and terrorist aspirations so extensive that law enforcement officials were authorized to secretly surveil him. He met in recent weeks with de-radicalization specialists who concluded he was too deeply committed to his extremist views to be helped," end quote. Okay, so the obvious question that comes to any sane person is why German authorities allowed this person, this young man, even after this analysis by their own authorities, why they allowed him free rein and free movement in a city like Berlin. This is simply one of those questions that baffles us all. It simply defies moral imagination. You have the German government saying they had already concluded this young man was too deeply committed to his extremist views to be helped. He had already tried to join a terrorist organization. He was already known to be carrying and animated by these terrorist aspirations. The article then says, quote, "None of it mattered. He was released from juvenile detention, which holds offenders up to 21 years old, 2 months ago after a failed attempt to join the Islamic State, the terrorist organization known for its extreme cruelty." Then came the attack on Saturday night. Here's one of the big questions when you think about Western civilization. Looking at the history of civilizations, every single one of them, over a period of time, has grown decadent and grown soft and lost, as one historian said, its own narrative. It forgets what it means to be a civilization, and it stops dealing with threats to its own civilizational future. And, you know, I think most people in Western civilization on both sides of the Atlantic would say, well, we're not there. We're very concerned. Yes. But what does it say when you have one of the most effective governments in Western civilization, the German government, when you have the German government going through its processes, already have this man in custody, this young man, already know the problem, already be surveilling him and all the rest, already come to the conclusion that he cannot be de-radicalized and still allow him free rein to carry out this kind of attack? It's just an amazing thing. It's just an astounding thing. I'm going to say something in terms of Christian analysis, and I'll stand by this. I think that one central part of this civilizational crisis is also the fact that if you are a civilization that focuses on what you may call a LGBTQ pride, you have already lost your script. And I think it's not an accident that these things go together. Of course, let's be very clear. This was a terrorist act totally without moral justification. The moral question is why the German government allowed this to happen. But we do understand that as we're looking at the civilizational trends, you know, it does appear that the loss of the script, that's the way some historians will put it, the loss of cultural identity. And, you know, I'll be honest, as a Christian, I think a lot of this has to do with the displacement of Christianity, in so many cases, the intentional displacement of Christianity. And that means also Christian morality and a Christian understanding of the family and marriage and sexuality at the very heart of the civilization. I think if you lose, let's just use that historical term, you lose the script on that, you are going to lose the script on other things as well. Even, I guess, how to run decent, intelligent law enforcement. It's also interesting that the article in the Times goes into some detail saying, you know, how did the German authorities come to this conclusion? Listen to this. Speaking of the young man, his name has also been pronounced Balue. It says this, quote, "He was on what experts describe as a well-worn path to radicalization. A decision or attempt to travel abroad to join a terrorist organization is among the surest signs of a committed jihadist," experts said. You know, at least a part of this is if you're going to have experts, and there really are experts, and experts are going to say these things, why is it that they so often get explained after something awful happens rather than being taken into consideration before? I think this is willful blindness. That's a good theological term. This is willful blindness. It's not that the reality wasn't there for authorities to see. They saw it and just didn't do anything about it. Now, I know at least a part of this may be because of legal structures and all the rest. And that's where, quite honestly, you can't have the continuation of certain legal structures if you're going to allow people free rein to try to destroy the very civilization in which those structures operate. Okay, finally, I want to bring this home because I think a lot of people will be saying, well, that's Berlin. And, of course, the people in Berlin are saying, yes, you bet that's Berlin. But I want to come back to the United States because a lot of us would think, okay, that's not going to happen here. But here's something very, very interesting, and I hear virtually no one talking about this. I'll credit the Times for running an article. Here's the headline. Justice Department is seeking to deport mother of ISIS supporter. This article ran the last day of July. Listen to this. An obscure court set up 30 years ago to expel immigrants accused of terrorism from the country heard its first case on Thursday. So this is Thursday of last week. This was a court that was set up right after 9/11. This is the first time it has been used. It is being used by the government, the Justice Department, asking a federal judge to deport an Afghan woman who prosecutors say supports the Islamic State. Listen to this, quote, the case against this woman is a test of a court where much of the evidence is presented in secret and defendants cannot challenge how it was collected. Okay, this is because in the aftermath of 9/11, in the United States, there was a sobriety, there was an understanding, a seriousness about what we were up against. And so Congress came together along with the administration of President George W. Bush. But this was a continuation of what had begun under even some Democratic presidents and continued under Democratic administrations. There was the collection of this kind of data through military and intelligence services and surveillance in such a way that this was outside normal law enforcement. This woman's complicity in terms of supporting even her son's joining terrorist organizations, it was gathered in such a way that the United States government can't go into a normal courtroom and say this is how it was gathered without compromising national security. That's why this court was put together in the first place. It tells us something. It's the first time it has been used. The article ends by talking about what's going to be required for this court to actually work through this first case, because by definition, there's no precedent for this court's operation. The article ends, quote, the government submitted a supplementary briefing last week to bolster its case that this woman was what it described as an alien terrorist whose removal from the country through normal immigration procedures would pose a risk to the United States' national security. That was written by the judge. Quote, the judge ultimately found there was probable cause to proceed with the case and will soon set out a schedule for further filings and hearings, end quote. So don't think this is just on the other side of the Atlantic. These issues are right here as well. Obviously, there are big moral and political tests here. There are big legal tests here. But we are facing a moment in which this country is going to have to ask the question, are we serious when it comes to not allowing this kind of terrorist threat in our own country? What did happen in Berlin last week should be a very sober reminder. As Christians understand, there are worldview issues exploding around us just about everywhere. 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For more information, go to my website at albertmohler.com. 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I'll meet you again tomorrow for The Briefing.

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3: The fundamental difference between Judaism and Christianity is this. Judaism is a religion that magnifies human effort and doesn't need a savior. Christianity is a religion that depreciates human effort and desperately needs a savior. That's the difference. Christians need a savior to save them from their personal transgressions, iniquities, and sins.
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5: What is mankind's greatest problem? If you ask 10 people that question, you'll likely get 10 different answers. But the Bible leaves no doubt as to what the great problem is. It's man's rebellion against God. It's sin and the divine judgment sin brings. And one of the clearest descriptions of what Christ did to save us from being judged for our sins was written 700 years before he did it. Today, John MacArthur looks at the problem of man's sin and the price the Lord paid to save us from our sins as John continues his study titled The Gospel According to God. So if you're able, turn to Isaiah chapter 53 as John begins today's lesson.
3: In the New Testament era, there were millions of slaves, and there was an awful lot of abuse of slaves. The numbers are Sometimes astronomical. Some say 15 million slaves, some say 60 million slaves. People would assume, people who are socially sensitive, that the New Testament probably should have taken on the issue of human trafficking, human slavery. But it fascinates me that the Apostle Paul, who writes 13 books of the 27 in the New Testament, the Apostle Paul never wrote about the social injustices of slavery. What he did do was write a massive treatment on how a sinner can be right with God and escape eternal hell and enter eternal heaven. And it's called the Book of Romans. Isaiah 53 is the Romans of the Old Testament. Romans is the greatest New Testament revelation answering that question. Everything else in the New Testament also is part of the answer to that question, of course. But Romans pulls it all together and focuses specifically on answering the question, and Isaiah 53 is the greatest Old Testament revelation on the same question. And both Isaiah and Paul, by the way, give the same answer. They both give the same answer. A sinner, here it is, can be right with God and escape eternal hell and enter eternal heaven because the servant of Jehovah became a substitute and suffered the judgment of God in the sinner's place. That's the message of Romans. And that's the message of Isaiah. God spent his wrath toward sinners on the servant substitute. Now, this is the heart of the section from 40 to 66. And I'm going to show you how interesting just this little aspect of it is. There are 27 chapters, take my word for it, 40 to 66, that's 27 chapters. They're divided into three sections, 9, 9, and 9 in terms of subject. Terms of subject. The first section ends with this statement, there is no peace to the wicked. The second 9 ends with this statement, there is no peace to the wicked. The third section ends, chapter 66, verse 24, with a similar judgment statement. Each of the three sections ends with a warning of judgment on the wicked. But all three sections promise salvation. They're very evangelistic. They promise salvation and they end with a warning if you reject it. All three feature blessing and peace to the righteous, and no peace and judgment to the wicked. All three determine that righteousness and wickedness is fixed forever. Destiny is not to be altered. Section 1 talks about salvation from the Babylonian captivity. Section 2 talks about salvation from sin. And section 3, the last 9, salvation from the cursed earth. So the first has to do with the deliverance of Israel from Babylon. The middle one, as I said a lot earlier, has to do with the deliverance of sinners from sin. And the third one, the deliverance of the earth from the curse, the glorious coming kingdom of Messiah. So the middle one is the one we're in. The middle section that we're in runs from 49 to 57. And this middle one is the issue of forgiveness of sins. And it asks the question about salvation from sin. Not temporal deliverance from Babylon and not the eschatological kingdom to come in the future, but deliverance from sin. Now that poses a very important question. Don't miss this. Why does God need to save His people from their sins? This is huge. This is huge. And this was the issue with the Jews. They were not convinced that they needed, listen, a Savior. They thought they just needed a righteous king. They thought that by virtue of their Abrahamic descent, by virtue of the covenants and the promises and all of that, that they were in the place of blessing by virtue of their goodness and their religiosity, by virtue of their efforts at religious activities, ceremonies, rituals, attempts to obey the law of God. They had earned their favor with God, so they had it by race and they had it by merit. So this message about a Savior to deliver us from our sins so that we escape eternal hell and enter eternal heaven, this is a foreign language to them. Shouldn't have been. Go back to the first chapter of Isaiah. Isaiah is trying to communicate the message to them. Chapter 1, verse 4. Alas, sinful nation, people weighed down with iniquity, offspring of evildoers, just like your parents. Sons who act corruptly, they have abandoned the Lord, they have despised the Holy One of Israel, they've turned away from Him. Where will you be stricken again as you continue in your rebellion? Then this, the whole head is sick and the whole heart is faint or weak. Like Jeremiah 17, the heart of man is deceitful above all things and desperately wicked. From the sole of the foot to the head, there is nothing sound in it, only bruises, welts, raw wounds, not pressed out or bandaged nor softened with oil. Your land is desolate. Your cities are burned with fire. Your fields, strangers are devouring them in your presence. He talks about desolation. Hear the word of the Lord, verse 10, you rulers of Sodom, give ear to the instruction of our God, you people of Gomorrah. What are your multiplied sacrifices to me, your phony religion, says the Lord? I've had enough of burnt offerings of rams and the fat of fed cattle. I take no pleasure in the blood of bulls, lambs, or goats. All your religion is hypocritical and useless. When you come to appear before me, who requires of you this trampling of my courts? Bring your worthless offerings no longer. Incense is an abomination to me. New moon and Sabbath, the calling of assemblies, which, by the way, God ordained. I cannot endure iniquity in the solemn assembly. I hate your new moon festivals, your appointed feasts. They become a burden to me. I'm weary of bearing them. So when you spread out your hands in prayer, I'll hide my eyes from you. Even though you multiply prayers, I will not listen. Your hands are covered with blood. Wash yourselves. Make yourselves clean. Remove the evil of your deeds from my sight. Cease to do evil. Learn to do good. Seek justice. Reprove the ruthless. Defend the orphan. Plead for the widow. Come now. Let us reason together, says the the Lord. Though your sins are as scarlet, they will be as white as snow. Though they are red like crimson, they will be like wool. They needed salvation. They desperately needed salvation and redemption. So when you come to the servant songs of Isaiah chapter 42, the promise is that he's going to bring salvation. Chapter 42 is, I wish I could read it all to you, but thus says the Lord God, verse 5, who created the heavens and stretched them out, spread out the earth and its offspring, gives breath to the people on it and spirit to those who walk in it. I am the Lord. I've called you in righteousness. I'll hold you by the hand. I'll watch over you. I will appoint you as a covenant to the people, as a light to the nations. He's talking to the servant. He's talking to the Messiah. I'm going to make you the covenant to the people. I'm going to make you the light to the nations. I'm going to have you open blind eyes, bring prisoners out of the dungeon. Sing to the Lord, verse 10, a new song. Sing His praise from the end of the earth. The Lord is going to bring salvation to His people. Chapter 43, verse 1, thus says the Lord, your Creator, O Jacob, He who formed you, O Israel, don't fear, for I've redeemed you. I've called you by my name. You're mine. When you pass through the waters, I'll be with you, and through the rivers, they'll not overflow you. When you walk through the fire, you'll not be scorched. The flame won't burn you. I'm the Lord your God, the Holy One of Israel. What's the next line? You're what? Your Savior. I'm your Savior. I'm your Savior. Verse 11, I, even I, the Lord, and there is no Savior besides me. It is I who have declared and saved. Thus says the Lord, verse 14, your Redeemer, the Holy One of Israel. I'm going to be your Savior. I'm going to be your Redeemer. And that's why the section begins comfort in chapter 40. Comfort, comfort my people. Speak kindly to Jerusalem. Call out to her. Her warfare has ended. Her iniquity has been removed. She's already received double from the hand of the Lord for all of her evil. Salvation is coming. Did they need salvation? Yes. The diagnosis that's given in chapter 1 is reiterated in brief in chapter 6 when Isaiah has a vision of God and he says, I'm a man with unclean lips and I dwell amidst a people of unclean lips. Isaiah understood the need for salvation, the need for cleansing. So the centerpiece section of these three nines, the first has to do with salvation from Babylon, the last eschatological kingdom salvation, the middle one, salvation from sin for the people of God, Jew and Gentile. And it's going to come through the servant who will be the Savior sent from God. So the middle section, listen, chapter 49 to 57, the middle chapters are 52 and 53, and the middle verse of 53 is verse 5, he was pierced through for our transgressions, he was crushed for our iniquities, the chastening for our well-being fell on him, and by his scourging we are healed. Middle section, middle chapters, middle of the chapter, middle verse. Everything just focuses down on the substitutionary piercing of the servant of Jehovah for us. By what means will God save His people? By what means will He forgive their sins? By the substitutionary, vicarious death of His servant, His slave, the Messiah, the righteous King, and that one will fulfill this prophecy. That this text, dear friends, points to the Lord Jesus Christ is so clear as to be unmistakable. Now, let me give you a little history. Ancient Jews interpreted this prophecy as messianic originally, okay? In all the ancient Jewish literature, this chapter 53, this whole area, whole section, midsection of the final 27, it was all messianic. All of it was messianic, though they were not clear on how the Messiah would suffer. When they came to chapter 53, they wrote this. The rabbis wrote this, that he will be compassionate, that he will sympathetically feel our pain, and that's as far as they would go. They understood that he would be a sympathetic Messiah, that he would be a righteous king, put another way, who felt so sorry that such a noble people had suffered so greatly that he felt their pain. They saw no messianic substitutionary death, in spite of the fact that every day of their history, animals were dying, portraying substitutionary death. All they saw in their writing was sympathy. The idea of Messiah himself dying, not possible, unacceptable. That's why Jesus went to the Old Testament to speak of his necessary suffering. And the apostles even preached that. They had no interest in that. Listen, here's the point. This is very important. They had no need of a Savior. They had no need of a sacrifice for sin. Nobody in a work system needs a Savior. They needed a sympathizer. They welcomed a sympathizer. They wanted a king who was sympathetic to their plight and thus would come out of sympathy and compassion and give them what they actually deserved. That was the view of ancient Judaism. That was the view of New Testament Judaism. That was the view of post-New Testament Judaism. That is the view of modern Judaism. Judaism would never define itself in the terms of Isaiah 1, sick from head to toe. They don't need a Savior. You see, if you don't understand the doctrine of depravity, and you don't understand that you are unable to save yourself by anything you do, then you don't need a Savior to save you. You achieve salvation. And any system that has any achievement that saves has no place for a vicarious, substitutionary atonement. After the Lord Jesus came and the church was born, the church clearly interpreted Isaiah 53, all the New Testament writers, as I said, did. The church began to preach to the Jews that Jesus is the fulfillment of Isaiah 53. They didn't want to hear that, so they persecuted the church. So they killed the Christians. As you know, and even to this day, Judaism as an institution sees something completely different. He sees, this is the common interpretation, Israel there. This is suffering Israel. Israel is the suffering servant who has suffered and suffered and suffered and will one day enter into glory.

But Jesus isn't in Isaiah 53. Well, that's why Isaiah 53 has been called the guilty conscience of the rabbis. Because you can't put Israel in here. Israel was not a humble, is not a humble sufferer. Israel is not a voluntary sufferer. Israel is not a righteous, sinless people suffering unjustly in one sense and yet vicariously for anyone else. There is no way in the world to make Israel the object of Isaiah 53. This has to be Jesus. But at this point, I just want to mark out for you something that'll be helpful. Israel then, Israel at the time of Jesus, and Israel now has no need for a substitutionary sacrifice. They have no need for a vicarious Savior. They have no need for a mediator to die for them. All they need is a sympathizing king. They just want a ruler. They just need a king. No need for a Savior to bear their sins. No need for a Savior to take the wrath of God for them. They just need a king to rescue them from all the suffering and all the injustice and all the pain and give them the exaltation that they're entitled to by virtue of their Abrahamic descent, Davidic promise, and their own goodness. So whenever you talk to a Jew, the question to ask them is, do you need a Savior? Do you need a Savior? Christianity offers you a Savior. Do you need a substitute to die in your place? Do you need someone to bear the wrath of God against your sin? That's the question. And that goes back to the question of all questions. How can a sinner be right with God so as to escape eternal hell and enter eternal heaven? And the only answer is if that sinner has had his sins completely paid for, and the only one who could do that is the chosen, vicariously substituted sacrifice, Jesus Christ Himself. The fundamental, and it is a critical thing, the fundamental difference between Judaism and Christianity is this. Judaism is a religion that magnifies human effort and doesn't need a Savior. Christianity is a religion that depreciates human effort and desperately needs a Savior. That's the difference. Jews don't need a substitute to bear the penalty for their sins. God will accept them based on Abraham and based on their goodness and their privileges and their promises. That's the difference. Don't for a minute think that there's not a massive gulf fixed between those two. Jews don't need a Savior to save them from their sins personally. They just need a deliverer to rescue them from their enemies and their difficulties. Christians need a Savior to save them from their personal transgressions, iniquities, and sins. So the question to ask any Jew is, do you personally need a Savior to take your place and die under the judgment of God for your sins? Do you need a Savior? That's the question. And that is the moral problem of all human existence. My servant, verse 11 of 53, my servant will justify the many. He'll make them right with God. How? He will bear what? Their iniquities. In the atonement, the servant of Jehovah justifies many. He's promised in the Old Testament to come from the nation of Israel, descend from Abraham, to come down through the family of David. The Old Testament says he'll be born in Bethlehem. Isaiah said he'd be born of a virgin. But it's not until he arrives that we know who he is. They couldn't know who he is. But when he arrived, we know who he is. Because at his baptism from heaven, the voice of the Father, this is my beloved Son in whom I am well pleased. What was God saying there?
He was echoing Isaiah 42.

0: 2:1. Behold my servant, whom I uphold, my chosen one, in whom my soul delights. I have put my spirit upon him. That's what happened at the baptism. The spirit descended like a dove. The sufficient servant, by the very testimony of God and the arrival of the Holy Spirit, is none other than Jesus. He is the Lamb of God who takes away the sin of the world.
1: This is Grace to You, the Bible teaching ministry of John MacArthur. John's lesson today is from his series called The Gospel According to God. Well, friend, if you are familiar with our ministry, you might hear the title of this series, The Gospel According to God, and recognize that it is similar to titles of some of John's best-known teaching and writing. In fact, you may be wondering, why another series about the gospel? And why apply the word gospel to Isaiah 53, a text written centuries before the birth of Christ? Here's how John answered those questions.
0: Well, yeah, I wrote a book on the gospel according to Christ, the gospel according to Jesus, the gospel according to the apostles, the gospel according to Paul, and now the gospel according to God. And the point is that it's the same gospel, the gospel that Jesus proclaimed, that the apostles proclaimed, that Paul proclaimed, and that God proclaimed in Isaiah 53 is the same gospel. And why would it be important to draw that out of Isaiah 53? Because that's the Old Testament, and it makes the point that the gospel of the New Testament is the same gospel as the Old Testament. I think it's critical to go to the Old Testament before Jesus, before the apostles, and before Paul, and hear from God the same gospel that unfolds in the New Testament.
1: In fact, I've read all of your books from the gospel according to Jesus till now, the gospel according to God. And it's interesting to me that this book, which comes from the Old Testament, that passage, Isaiah 53, is the one out of all the stuff you've covered that gives, I think, the clearest, most succinct rationale or explanation of the atonement. Why the atonement?
0: Yeah, if we think about the atonement, most Christians would understand immediately if you said, he was wounded for our transgressions, he was bruised for our iniquities, the chastisement for our peace has fallen on him, and by his stripes we are healed, and all we like sheep have gone astray, and the Lord has laid on him the iniquity of us all. Somebody might be thinking that's got to be in the New Testament. Is that the Apostle Paul who said that? Because that explains the substitutionary death of the Lord Jesus. That explains the doctrine of our sins being imputed to him on the cross in detail. In fact, that is the most familiar language to explain the substitutionary atoning death of Christ. The most familiar language that Christians use comes from Isaiah 53. So it might be a surprise to some people when they hear me say that's from the Old Testament, because it so distinctly defines the atonement that Christ did on the cross. So Isaiah 53 gives us this lasting language, which we're always using to describe events that happened in the New Testament.
1: That's right, friend. And to help you really take hold of the riches of Isaiah 53, an amazing portion of fulfilled prophecy that can strengthen your trust in the Bible, I encourage you to get a copy of John's book called The Gospel According to God. It looks at what Jesus accomplished on the cross, his atoning work for sinners like you and me. As John says, Isaiah 53 is really the first gospel. 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That's our email address. Or you can drop a note in the mail to Grace to You, Post Office Box 4000, Panorama City, California, 91412. And thanks for mentioning the call letters of this radio station. That is more important than you may realize. And now for the entire Grace to You staff, I'm Phil Johnson. Thanks for making this broadcast part of your day. Join us tomorrow when John MacArthur continues his series on the Gospel According to God. It's another half hour of unleashing God's truth one verse at a time on Grace to You.
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5: God may be looking at your life and you've stepped up and you've said, I don't want to just be a mediocre person. 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What's going on here is exactly what God needs to do with you to prepare you for that greatness. And the Bible says it never feels pleasant, but later it yields the peaceful fruit of righteousness.

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1: If you happen to be anywhere near Cooperstown, New York, it would be impossible for you to miss all the fanfare that surrounds the newest inductees into baseball's Hall of Fame. I started to ponder the kind of sacrifice that it takes to get there, mostly because I'm a Little League dad now, and I recognize that this didn't start in the major leagues for these guys. It started when they were little. And to be able to do this, I mean, there wasn't just major league games you had to work through, but the sacrifice, the bruises from getting hit with baseballs, the mom having to transport you back and forth to the baseball field. I mean, there's a lot of sweat that went into this, a lot of tears, a lot of blood that actually fuel this kind of accomplishment. And yet I sat back and I said, you know what, it's just appropriate that guys with that kind of accomplishment are honored. It's only right. It's actually a biblical principle. And then I started to think about God's Hall of Fame. He's got his own Cooperstown, I hope you realize. It's called the New Jerusalem. And he is very into honoring the accomplishments of his major league players. And we've been looking in Hebrews 11 at a long list, but I want to show you that it won't stop just in the pages of Scripture. Take your Bibles real quick before we get back to this last section of Hebrews 11 and look with me at Revelation chapter 21 as John is describing the place where you and I will live for eternity, if that is, you are a genuine disciple of Jesus Christ. And if you are, you're going to live here, and you're going to walk by this place a lot, and you are going to see, as it's described here, that God is into honoring those who are accomplished in the Christian life. Revelation chapter 21, if you drop down to verse number 10, you'll see that he's looking from a great and high mountain, and he's scanning and surveying the holy city, the New Jerusalem, as it was called at the beginning of this chapter, which had come down out of heaven from God. It's our dwelling place. It's where we will reside. And if you look down to verse number 14, after describing how many gates there are to the city and the walls and all that, it says in verse number 14 that the wall of the city had 12 foundations, and on them were the names of the 12 apostles of the Lamb. That's just impressive to me that God has actually, in the home that we will live, inscribed, at least at this particular place, the names of the 12 followers of Christ. If you look back up, the gates are also named after the tribes of Israel up there in verse number 12. I mean, he's putting people's names everywhere. And these are names that have been revered in Scripture as being people who were sold out for Christ. And it's amazing to me that God is not a God who sometimes acts like us Christians who think that, you know what, there's no distinguishing us and we're all the same. No, we're not. There are people in God's book that are important, who have distinguished themselves, who have sacrificed more than others, and he says they need to be honored. They need to be recognized. While we can't have our names on the 12 foundations, and we may never make it into the 11th chapter of Hebrews, God is looking for us to step out of the crowd and be distinguished. And it would sure be important for us, I would think, in our day to say, God, we don't want to live mediocre lives. And that's where we started. We said, you know what? Hebrews 11 is all about that. It's all about stepping out and saying, I'd like to be considered in God's book as one who's not just going with the flow and going along for the ride and just one of the crowd. We need to have ambitious faith, not mediocre faith. God's not into lukewarm. He's certainly not into cold. He wants us to be hot and on fire for him. So in Hebrews chapter 11, we've taken a lot of time as you turn back there now to the last section of this great chapter. And it is amazing, I know, that we finally arrived at the end of it. But here we've had name after name and story after story and God trying to motivate us and prompt us to consider how we might step out with ambitious faith for him in this world. And then it ends on a note that, at least for me, is a bit unexpected. I mean, I would think we would end with some rousing, positive statement, and we kind of started on that in this last paragraph in verse 32 when he talks about these great names from the Old Testament, and he says in verse 33 how they did all these wonderful things. They conquered kingdoms and administered justice and gained what was promised, and all that's fantastic, but it turns in the middle of verse 35. After talking about some amazing things that God has done for his people that have stepped out in faith, he then says in verse 35, right in the middle, it says, you know, but then others, you know, they were tortured. And sometimes they refused to be released so they might gain a better resurrection. That's an odd statement. More on that in a minute. But not just tortured, they faced jeers and flogging. People weren't real keen on their stepping out and being distinguished for God. Still others were chained and put in prison. You know, not just one, but many were stoned. People picked up rocks and they threw them at these great people. They were sawn in two. They were put to death by the sword. They weren't wearing nice clothes. They weren't decked out in crowns and majestic regalia. Though they went about in sheepskins and goatskins. And they were destitute and they were persecuted and they were mistreated. And then he breaks in the middle of that list and he says, you know, well, these are the great people, you realize. The world wasn't worthy of these kinds of folks. These people were great men and women. Bottom of verse 38. They didn't live in nice houses either. They didn't have mansions on the hill. God's Hall of Famers, they often lived in deserts and in mountains and in caves and in holes in the ground. All of these were commended for their faith. Yet none of them received what had been promised. And if we just look up to verse 33 again, that is the promises. They've had a number of promises fulfilled. But this, and if you could see it in the Greek New Testament, and some of you have them out there, fine, look at it. You'll see a definite article there. This is the promise. They didn't get what was the ultimate promise of the Old Testament. They received a lot of promises. They took a few hills, as we said. They won a few battles. But the war for them, prophetically, was not yet won. As a matter of fact, we, though, as new covenant believers, verse number 40, God had something planned that was better for us. And you want to talk about the opportunities for greatness. We've got it now more than they had it then, so that only together with us, new covenant believers, would they, these old covenant believers, be made perfect. It's a big statement. It's an opportunity. It's an open door. But the flavor of the last paragraph is it's negative. And it's a reminder for us, and we've touched on it a few times in Hebrews 11, but don't make any mistake about it. When it comes to those in God's Hall of Fame, which I suppose is not different than most earthly Hall of Fames, you don't get there without some blood, sweat, and tears. It's not going to happen without a great deal, unfortunately, of pain in the Christian life. Taking notes, and I hope that you are, jot that down. We need to be reminded, and we need to know that great people, biblically speaking, great people, they always, in God's economy, they suffer greatly. It won't be that way in eternity. We'll have our tears wiped away. But for now, the greatest of people in Scripture are those that we can count on for sure, are those that have suffered the most. It's odd how that happens. I mean, you often associate pain with God's displeasure, but what you find in Scripture is that greatness is always associated in some way on this earth with earthly pain. As a matter of fact, Jesus, the greatest of all, was known by the prophets as the man of sorrows, and he acquainted with grief. I mean, he wasn't the one who was always throwing parties in his nice mansion. He was the one who was despised by men, stricken. We considered him oppressed and opposed by God. Yet, of course, he wasn't. The connection is very clear, and Jesus wants us to understand it, especially when in our hearts we start to aspire to greatness. When we think, okay, I get it, God. You want me to step out and do something that's more than the next person. You want me to not kind of just fit in. You want me to ambitiously step out in faith. Well, then you need to understand there's a price tag that goes with that. The apostles stood around thinking about greatness. They did that often. Oftentimes it was misled. Sometimes God just took that godly ambition to be great and he said, you know what, if it relates to me, that's fine. But what you need to understand is there's a price tag attached. Remember, for instance, a situation that took place in the Gospel of Matthew. Turn there real quick in chapter 20. When actually prompted by the mother of James and John, they were approaching Christ, and she was their spokesman and said, you know what, I've got a request. I know that you've picked them as part of the 12, but you know, I'd like them to be distinguished among the 12. I would hope that my sons, it says in Matthew 20:20, could be honored. And it's just a favor I'm asking of you. And she asks it clearly in verse 21, grant that one of these two of my sons may sit, one at your right hand and the other at your left hand in your kingdom. I want them to be great in the kingdom of heaven. Now, that just, you know, a lot of times they're trying to pursue the wrong things. But here, I mean, we've been learning in Hebrews 11 to be great in the kingdom of God. That's a godly ambition. We want to do something that's distinguished. Unfortunately, just asking for greatness, Jesus has to make a clarification in verse 22. And he says, if you're just thinking about this as a wonderful experience, and it'll just be lined with rose petals, it'll be great, there'll be trumpets playing for you and all that, you just need to understand the path doesn't work that way. Verse 22, you don't know what you're asking for. Because to be great in the kingdom is great, and God's all into that, but you need to understand that there's a cup, a bitter cup, to drink when you ask for such things. Jesus says, can you drink the cup that I'm going to drink? I mean, here's Jesus, the greatest of all, and his cup was the most bitter. His life was suffering more than anyone else. And they said, well, we can. And Jesus said, well, you will indeed drink from my cup. And they will, by the way, have their names on the foundations of the city that you and I will live in. But he said, you know, you want to be the top of the 12, sit at my right hand or my left, that's not for me to grant. These places belong to those for whom they've been prepared by my Father. But you need to understand, to get there, no matter who gets there, no matter who is distinguished, there's a cup of bitterness attached. Now, when you think about this, just know there are two sides to this. If you think about the connection between greatness in the kingdom and great suffering, just know that part of it is cause and part of it is effect. I mean, suffering is sometimes the cause of greatness and sometimes it's the effect of greatness. Let me show you both, okay? The cause. Sometimes God uses the pain to make us great. Turn with me to John chapter 15 and let me show you that this is just the basic pattern of how God works. He wants to make sure that you understand that when you suffer in this life, oftentimes it is the training, it is the preparation. Just like as I watch the coaches on my kids' baseball teams, and sometimes I don't think it's fair that sometimes he picks out the kids that seem to be working the hardest and he works them even harder. Have you noticed that? Some of you are Little League coaches and you are the people doing this. And you recognize that some kids that are just there to have a good time and they don't really care and they don't have a lot of talent or ambition or skill and they're just kind of filling a place on the roster. Well, coaches, you know, whatever. Yeah, we'll hit you a few fly balls, no big deal. But there are always a few kids on the team that these coaches seem to hone in on. And they're kids with potential. At least that's how the coaches put it. This kid has potential. But it's interesting how the kids with potential, who seem to be distinguished among the others, they get worked the hardest. What's with all of that? It's the same way in God's economy. If he's going to prepare you for something great, you've got to know that the pathway is partly the cause for the greatness, the difficulty, the sweat, the training, the pain that you experience. And sometimes we just need to make the connection in our mind. God is preparing us for fruitfulness, greater fruitfulness. Take a look at this in John 15:1. You remember the analogy. He says, I'm the vine. And he's going to talk throughout this passage about stick with me, abide with me, hang in there with me, be close with me. And he says, but here's the deal. There's another factor here. It's not just between you and me. He says, my Father, he's like the gardener. And you attach to me, that's great. And you hang on to me, that's great. But if you attach yourself to me artificially and you don't bear any fruit, because every real branch is going to bear fruit. But if you're just hanging on as a fruitless branch, well, you know, he cuts those off, throws them away. Now, every branch, though, that he sees bearing fruit, and here it comes, there's productivity, there's good things happening in your life. Now, look at this next phrase, which doesn't sound like a pleasant experience. He prunes them so that they'll be even more fruitful. I wish he didn't, right? Can't we just bear more fruit without the pruning part? And yet God says, no. If I see you being fruitful, I'm going to prune you, and you'll bear more fruit. If I see that the kid can hit, I'm going to put him in the cages and we're going to work him harder because if he's got the ability to hit and if there's some talent there, we're going to develop that. We're going to make sure he can hit even better. And God may be looking at your life and you've stepped up and you've said, you know what, I don't want to just be a mediocre person. I would like to be an ambitious Christian who's ready to do something in my life or in my environment or in the world for Christ. And then all of a sudden you're going through pain and you're going, what's going on here? What's going on here is exactly what God needs to do with you, to prepare you for that greatness. It is part of his process of getting you ready. As a matter of fact, here's a passage to jot down. You can read it on your own later. Malachi chapter 3, not a passage we go to very often, but in Malachi chapter 3, verses 2 and 3, there's two pictures of God sitting with his people and preparing them for something great. One picture is him as a refiner. And he takes this precious metal and he's going to put it in the furnace and refine it and get all the dross out of it so it will be even more productive or even more precious or even more valuable in his sight. And that doesn't sound good, being put through the furnace. And the second picture is that of someone who's a launderer and he's taking soap and he's scrubbing the fabric so that it can be even more useful in terms of its cleanliness. And that doesn't sound good either. I don't want God scrubbing hard on my life. And yet that's the picture of God. If he's got people that he loves, he's going to get them ready and he's going to prepare them. The process, though, whether it's pruning or whether it's a furnace or whether it's God scrubbing some section of your life, it all sounds unpleasant. But the Bible says, as it will in Hebrews chapter 12, and we'll get to that soon. We're going to talk about the series there and how God is preparing us for doing the great things in this world. And one way is through the discipline and the pain in our lives. And the Bible says it never feels pleasant, but later it yields the peaceful fruit of righteousness. And God's not going to get you anywhere to be distinguished in the kingdom without developing your gifts and working on your heart and training your spirit. So greatness and great pain, they seem to go together in God's economy. And as I said, part of it is cause. I mean, the suffering is the cause for the greatness. And the other side of that, if you look through the list in Hebrews 11 again, jeering and flogging and stoned and sawn in two, you might say, well, that doesn't sound like training. Well, some of it I'm sure was for the great people in Hebrews 11. But a lot of it is effect, right? I mean, the suffering is the effect that we have because of this godliness or greatness in our lives. And the more distinguished you are in the kingdom of God, and as you try to live for God here with ambitious faith, the more you will receive the opposition. Let me show you a clear picture of this in 2 Timothy chapter 3. 2 Timothy chapter 3. You need to understand that a lot of the pain that you experience is the process of getting you ready for doing something great. But here's the deal. You do something great in this world, you distinguish yourself in any way. I'm talking in any way in God's economy. And there will be those, as we've looked at throughout Hebrews 11 from time to time, there will be those that bring grief and pain into your life. If you want to go with the flow and be liked by people, as Jesus said, woe to you when all men speak well of you. I mean, you're never going to be distinguished or godly without having some opposition. And it's going to be raised by the greatness that God has produced in your life. 2 Timothy chapter 3. He says, let's start in verse 10, because here's a list of positives and we all want these things. As Paul writes to Timothy, his young pastoral protege in Ephesus, he says, you know about my teaching. Okay, you know my way of life. I mean, I've taught well. I've lived well. You know my purpose. I've been sold out to God. You know my faith. I've trusted in Jesus. You know my patience. You've watched that. You've watched my love. You've watched my endurance. And that's, we get a verse change right there. Because after that comma, everything changes. I'm thinking, all of that's good. I want that. I just don't want verse 11. That's why the convenient verse change here, so I can memorize verse 10 and forget about verse 11. But the problem is, verse 11 comes quickly on the heels of verse number 10. Because not only if you develop all of that, will you have those things, but you're going to have what comes after that. And that is, Paul says, you also know about my persecutions. And you know about my sufferings. And you know what kinds of things happened to me in Antioch and Iconium and Lystra. And if you don't, you need to read the book of Acts. Things weren't going well there. They were picking up rocks to throw at him for all this wonderful purpose and faith and patience and love. He says, you know all the persecutions that I endured. Yet the Lord, he was gracious to me. He rescued me from all of them. I'm still here. I'm still alive. I'm still doing something for God on this earth. In fact, you just need to know that's not unique to me because I had a preaching style that they didn't like, or I was too direct, or you know, whatever. They didn't like my accent. Everyone who wants to live a godly life in Christ Jesus will be persecuted. And if you don't have that verse outlined or underlined or bracketed or highlighted, that'd be a great thing to do. Because when you open this page of Scripture, I want in your Bibles to remember that this is a reality. If you live a godly life, if you distinguish yourself in being what God wants you to be, there will be the price tag. It not only is part of your training, it is also a part of the effect that happens, a part of the thing that comes into your life because of that greatness. While, verse 13, you think it's going to get better? Well, you know what? That was back then, and everybody, they were all idolaters, and it was terrible back then. Verse 13, well, evil men, don't miss this verse, and imposters go from bad to worse, deceiving and being deceived. Do you think it's better today for us? Well, they're not throwing physical rocks at us, no, but you might lose your job over this. You know what? You may lose friends over this. You may have people in your family oppose you over this. You want to stand up and have an ambitious Christian life? Great people? Yeah, well, there'll be great suffering that goes along with that. It's going to happen. Keep your eye on the goal, and the goal is to glorify God. And if you want to glorify God, then there will be an innate godly desire to be distinguished in the Christian life. Nothing wrong with desiring that. You want to be in God's Hall of Fame? Fantastic. At least I'd like an honorable mention. But you know what the bottom line is? If I'm going to be a part of that group, there's going to be pain involved. And you know what? Just like everybody in any field is recognized as distinguished and great, it comes with a price tag. We ready to pay that price? I am. Are you ready to pay that price? And you know, some of you distinguished in the Christian life already, you've experienced that. Please share that with other people. And we win people to Christ, and we share about the Christian faith, and we try and disciple people and bring them up in the Lord. Please let them know that this is a part of it. Because if we paint a picture that's not realistic, unfortunately, these people are quickly disillusioned when, because of their faith, all this opposition rises up.
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4: We always thank God for all of you, making mention of you constantly in our prayers. 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
3: You see, what Paul thanked God for 2,000 years ago in the church in Thessalonica should be true in your church and mine. Let me repeat the way we should measure success in our churches. It's our work produced by faith, which means the way we live as God's workmanship in our lives. It's our labor motivated by love, the way we relate to others in all dimensions of our lives. It's our endurance inspired by hope, the security and stability that we have in Christ. But what do these words really mean in depth? Well, join me tomorrow and the rest of this week as we'll look at Paul's answer to this question.
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3: How do the spiritual leaders in your church measure success? 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
4: We always thank God for all of you, making mention of you constantly in our prayers. 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
3: You see, what Paul thanked God for 2,000 years ago in the church in Thessalonica should be true in your church and mine. Let me repeat the way we should measure success in our churches. It's our work produced by faith, which means the way we live as God's workmanship in our lives. It's our labor motivated by love, the way we relate to others in all dimensions of our lives. It's our endurance inspired by hope, the security and stability that we have in Christ. But what do these words really mean in depth? Well, join me tomorrow and the rest of this week as we'll look at Paul's answer to this question.
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7: If you look in the Bible, you won't find things like satellites, television, or internet. But there's a fascinating prophecy that alludes to something like instant worldwide television or internet transmissions. The prophetic book of Revelation describes a disturbing scene. In short, two of God's prophets at some time in the future will be killed, then resurrected. The prophecy states that the entire world at one time will view this event as it happens. This would be impossible without internet. instant television or internet communications around the world. Yet it says somehow at one time, all the world would see the same event as it happens. The world will watch it all instantly as it unfolds over a three-day period. And seeing it from the other side of the planet would not be possible without television, satellite, and internet, which would not be invented for another 2,000 years.
6: One more reason to believe.
7: A message from The Cornerstone. It's not unspiritual to admit that all of us desire to have an abundant life. Even Jesus addressed this. He said that he came that we might have life and have it abundantly. Yet in other places, Jesus talks about a life of sacrifice. He knew that part of the secret of enjoying life was giving ourselves for God and for others. Those who give financially to our station say that they experience fulfillment just in that act alone. That's because giving is a big step toward a more abundant life. 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Remember those wise men from the Christmas story? We all know about the gold, frankincense, and myrrh they brought, but we rarely think of just how far they had to travel to give these gifts to the newborn king. The Bible says they were from the east, but we don't know how far east, likely many hundreds or possibly thousands of miles. But it wasn't a convenient gift, and they gave it anyway. Well, we make it easy for you to give. No traveling on camels or horseback for thousands of miles. 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
9: It is not primarily your love that holds your marriage together. It is your marriage that holds your love together. Don't get the idea that your home is held together by love. Your home is held together by a commitment. It is your commitment that sustains your marriage and sustains your love, not vice versa.
8: Welcome to Love Worth Finding, featuring the profound messages and practical biblical teaching of Adrian Rogers. We live in a tragic and dangerous day of disposable and discardable marriages. The enemy strives to break up homes to create a vicious cycle of broken people. But marriage is the highest of all earthly relationships. The purpose of marriage is for a man and a woman to come together as one flesh, sharing in the closest bond and communion possible permanently. If you have your Bible, turn to Genesis chapter 2. We'll begin in verse 21 as Adrian Rogers shares instructions to maintain a super glue marriage.
9: Now, I am not here to make divorced people feel worse. If you've been divorced, thank God for the grace of God that cleanses. But I am here to lay out a warning to those who are not yet married and to help those who are married to have what I want to call today a super glue marriage. I want to show you today how to make up and not to break up. Because, dear friend, if you do break up, I can tell you with all of the emphasis, function, and emotion of my soul, there's going to be heartache, there's going to be difficulty. There are no whole eggs in a broken nest. Now, thank God, God has given us a book that tells us how to stay married and to be what God wants us to be. I'm reading here in Genesis chapter 2 and verse 21. And the Lord God caused a deep sleep to fall upon Adam, and he slept, and he took, that is, God took one of his ribs and closed up the flesh instead thereof. And the rib which the Lord God had taken from man made he a woman, and brought her unto the man. And Adam said, This is now bone of my bones and flesh of my flesh. She shall be called woman, for she was taken out of man. Therefore shall a man leave his father and his mother, and shall cleave unto his wife, and they shall be one flesh. And they were both naked, the man and his wife, and were not ashamed. Now what happens is this, dear friend, that the enemy, the devil, comes in and breaks up homes. And what happens is that people who come from broken homes have broken lives. And people with broken lives tend to build broken homes, which tend to produce broken lives, which tend to produce broken homes. And there's a vicious cycle. Psychologists tell us that girls tend to marry men like their fathers. Now you can see why mothers cry at weddings. Now, somehow, we've got to get in and break that cycle. You can't do anything about your ancestors, but folks, you can do something about your descendants. Let me tell you a verse that's been a life verse for me. You might want to make it a life verse for you. I claim this verse. Psalm 112, verses 1 and 2. Praise ye the Lord. Blessed is the man that feareth the Lord, that delighteth greatly in his commandments. I want to be that man. Blessed is the man that feareth the Lord, that delighteth greatly in his commandments. His seed, his children, his grandchildren shall be mighty upon earth. The generation of the upright shall be blessed. Isn't that a wonderful promise? While we cannot deal, dear friend, with our ancestors, we can deal with our dependents. Now look, if you will, in verse 24 of the scripture. Therefore shall a man leave his father and his mother, underscore the word leave, and shall cleave unto his wife, underscore the word cleave, and they shall be or become one flesh, underscore the word be or become. Three action words, three verbs, leave, cleave, and become. And there God gives us, in a nutshell, what marriage is all about. You see, when God says that a man shall leave his father and mother, that speaks of the priority of marriage. Marriage is the highest of all earthly human relationships. When God says that a man shall cleave to his wife, that speaks of the permanence of marriage. Actually, the word here, cleave, means to weld or to glue. That's the reason I'm talking to you about a super glue marriage. All right, that's the permanence of marriage. And then they shall become one flesh. That's the purpose of marriage. That a man and a woman come together and become in that closest bond and communion, one flesh. Now, I want us to look at simply the cleaving, the welding, the bonding. How do we stay together? Because, my dear friend, it is not easy. There must be such a total commitment to marriage if you want your marriage to last. Now, thank God for love. It takes love to build a home. If you don't have love, don't get married. But you listen to your pastor this morning. It is not primarily your love that holds your marriage together. It is your marriage that holds your love together. It is your commitment that sustains your marriage and sustains your love, not vice versa. Now, you see, the Bible says that a husband is to love his wife as Christ loved the church. I want to ask you a question. Is Jesus Christ committed to the church? Or when I fail, does Jesus say, well, so long, Adrian. I want a divorce from you, Adrian. I no longer want to be your Lord, your Savior. I'm finished with you. No. My Lord stays with me, and he has said, I will never leave you nor forsake you. Praise God for that. Do you want me to tell you what a perfect husband is? A perfect husband is a man who does not demand a perfect wife. You want me to tell you what a perfect wife is? Vice versa. One who does not demand a perfect husband. There needs to be, listen, total commitment, a lifetime commitment. For this reason shall a man leave his father and his mother and cleave unto his wife, be glued to her, welded together to her. Not only must there be a lasting commitment, but number two, there must be loving communication. Now, most marriages get in difficulty because the husband and the wife don't learn how to communicate. Again, let's go back to the analogy of Christ and the church. Does Jesus Christ communicate with the church? Yes, he does. He's given us his word. He speaks to us. He has sent his spirit into our hearts. He whispers to our being that we belong to him. We have the most intimate relationship with the Lord Jesus Christ, who said, I don't call you servants anymore. I call you friends. The servant knoweth not what his master doeth. That is, Jesus said, I have given my spirit to you to share my heart, to share my life with you. Most husbands and most wives fail in their marriage because they've not learned to communicate. Look, if you will, at the last verse here of our text. And they were both naked, the man and his wife, and were not ashamed. Now, truly, that deals with the physical part of marriage. There was no shame there in the physical sense. But you have to see, dear friend, that what he's saying there is, there was no mental barrier there. There was absolute oneness. They were absolutely one flesh, uninhibited. There needs to be that intimacy. There needs to be that communication. Now watch. Number one, there needs to be a lifetime commitment. Number two, there needs to be a loving communication. Number three, there needs to be a loyal confrontation. A loyal confrontation. If you think that being in a home is just smiling and making out like everything is fine, there are no problems, you're wrong. Does our Lord have problems with His church, His bride? Certainly He does. Does He confront His church? Indeed He does. As many as I love, He says, I rebuke and chasten. But notice He confronts us in love. As many as I love, I rebuke and chasten. There are going to be some conflicts in your marriage. I try to analyze in my marriage counseling and from study I have done, where are the major conflicts in marriage? Let me just give you some conflicts that are going to need a loyal confrontation. Number one, selfishness. Did you know that most of the marriage problems that I deal with, at their root is nothing but selfishness? Selfishness is one of the major problems. It comes across in so many ways. I'll tell you another area is financial, money problems. Or you say, that's right, not enough money will ruin a marriage. No, I'm not talking about not enough money. I'm talking about the mishandling of money. Poverty doesn't break up a home. Many times it brings you together. The problem in marriages is not so much a lack of money as it is a mismanagement of money, for the Bible says that godliness with contentment is great gain. Contentment. That's what people need. Godliness with contentment. I believe that charge accounts are the devil's plan to ruin marriages. And most people need a little plastic surgery. Take those cards and just cut them up. And learn that you can do without anything except one another. All right, let me tell you another problem, of course, is sexual. All of the things, the bitter fruit of the sexual revolution, we're reaping it. And indeed, that's one of the causes for divorce. Sex is a gift of God. It is a form of communication. The Bible says when husband and wife would have sexual relations, that thus and such a person knew his wife. The sexual union of a husband and wife is a form of communication. He knew her. It's a way of saying, I love you, that cannot be put into words. And when all of that is fine, it seems like it's not such a big deal. But when it's out of whack, when it's skewed somehow, it takes on immense proportions. How we need to learn what the Bible says about this matter. And we'll talk more about that in our series. Another problem, believe it or not, and it's a real problem, is just the problem of nagging. Just nagging. Fault finding over trivial things. You didn't put the top back on the toothpaste. You squeezed it in the middle. Or you hung your stockings again on the shower rail. Or you never pick up your clothes. Did you know the word nag and the word gnaw are related? You ever had anybody gnaw on you? Now, ain't funny. Here's what the Bible says. You can tell old Solomon knew what he's talking about. Proverbs 21, verse 19. It is better to dwell in the wilderness than with a contentious and an angry woman. Proverbs 27, verse 15. A continual dropping in a very rainy day and a contentious woman are alike. Drip, drip, drip. But it's not only the women who nag. Men nag. You need to confess it, not as a weakness, but as a sin, and break the habit. In-laws, they're another part of the problem. And 9 out of 10 complaints about in-laws are women complaining about the mother-in-law. Why is this? Often it is the case of two women in love with the same man. The mother can't give her boy up, and so she begins to find fault with the daughter-in-law and vice versa. In-laws need to be wise. Let me just give you some rules for being good in-laws. They're just so simple. If you want to be a good in-law, you just simply say hands off, prayers on, mouths closed, and hearts open. God will help you to be good in-laws. And then, of course, there's substance abuse, drugs, alcohol, or other forms of vice like gambling and all of these things. Now, folks, you will face one or more of these things in your marriage. And they're going to call for a loving confrontation, a loyal confrontation. Our Lord says, as many as I love, I rebuke and chasten. So let me give you some rules for having a good fight, okay? Let me tell you how to confront. And all of these things I can back up with Scripture. I mean, you're going to have to confront your mate. You are. And I want to give you five principles here. Very quickly, I just want to name them all. And if you'll do this, you'll learn how to make up and not break up. And you'll learn, really, to have that super glue marriage. And you'll not be able to do these unless you have the first two already, which is that lifetime commitment and that loving communion or communication. Then you can have that loyal confrontation. First of all, isolate the problem. Pinpoint the problem. Know what it is that you're truly arguing about. Because many times we're hurting in one place and we're grunting in another. For example, your wife, she may be scolding you and fussing at you, but maybe she's tired. Maybe she's sick. Maybe she's afraid. Maybe you hurt her feelings over here, something else that you said or didn't say, and you have no idea that you did it. And so what you're really arguing about is not the point at all. Or maybe you come home and you find yourself in an argument with your wife, and you're not really mad at her. You're mad at what happened to you on the freeway coming home or what your boss said to you. Zig Ziglar, who is a great communicator, tells a story about a Mr. Sparks who was going to the health club one day, and he was a business executive, and he was stopped for speeding. Made him so angry, when he got back to the office, he chewed out the sales manager because the sales were down. He wasn't mad at the sales manager. He was mad at the highway patrolman. Got all over the sales manager. The sales manager took it. Couldn't say anything back, but he talked to his secretary. He said, where are those five letters I gave you? How come they're not in yet? Get those letters out. Secretary began to burn, do a slow burn. She went over to the switchboard operator and said, oh, you sit there every day and just answer the telephone. You don't do anything else. Why don't you help me? Why don't you do something to help me get these letters out? Chewed out the switchboard operator. Switchboard operator went

0: place and groaning in another. Happy is the couple that can say, what is the problem? What is the problem? Pinpoint the problem. Pinpoint the problem. Number two, dear friend, learn to attack the problem and not one another. Oh, if we could only do this. Most arguments are ego against ego, right? Trying to prove we're right rather than attacking the problem. I've said it before, I'll say it again. There are no problems too big to solve, just people too small to solve them. If we would learn that the mate may have done something wrong and that is the problem, but the mate is not the problem, it's what the mate did. You say, I can't slice it that thin. Oh, yes, you can. Listen, if you have a child, for example, and you need to confront your child, your child comes in with bad grades or stayed out too late, don't say to that child, you're no good, you're a bad child, you have no respect, that you have no integrity. Don't talk to that child that way. You've attacked him. Don't do that. Attack the problem. His son, grades are important. And here's why. Here's what you did that's wrong, and here's how we're going to fix it. But you see, dear friend, so many times it's ego against ego, and our rotten pride wants to be right. I'll tell you a third thing that we need to do if we're going to have a successful argument. We need to deal with one problem at a time and deal with problems as they come up. Now, the Bible says, don't let the sun go down upon your wrath. Many of us collect trading stamps. You know, you go to the store and they give you these stamps, you put them in a little book, and then one day you go down and redeem them for some lawn furniture. Wait a few months. What you do, you just put them in the book. Now, that's the way a lot of marriages do. Your husband hurts you, put it in the book. Says something else, late for dinner, you put it in the book. Forgot your anniversary, put it in the book. You don't deal with those things as they come up. And then one of these days, there's an explosion. She comes in to cash all her stamps. I mean, all at one time. Or he comes in. And you wonder why. Where did all of this happen? How did all of this happen? You have failed to do what the Bible says to do, and that is to deal with these things as they come up, when they're small, when they can be dealt with. One trading stamp is not so big. It can be dealt with. Don't let the sun go down upon your wrath. Stick to the subject. Know what it is. Don't attack one another. Attack the problem. Deal with these things as they come up. Next of all, learn to negotiate. Don't get in a win-lose situation. Rather than having a war where both husband and wife lose, have a negotiation where both husband and wife win. Let both save face. Give in. Adjust. Compromise. Be gentle. Jesus does that. Jesus said, I have many things to tell you, you're not able to bear them. He knows what we're able to do. Learn not just to force your point all the way down to the bitter end. And then last of all, know how important this is. Pray, pray, pray, pray, and pray some more. It's amazing how prayer will help you through these things. And friend, if you do these things, and they're so simple, but so real, your marriage can be a marriage that will stay together as you have that commitment, that communion, that confrontation, all sheltered over with His great love. Would you pray for your home right now? Say, Lord, help our home to be all that You'd have it to be. Father, give us better homes. Make good homes better. Heal broken homes and broken hearts. In Jesus' holy name, amen.
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2: For American Family News, I'm Robert Thornton. Todd Blanche clears a major hurdle in his bid to become the nation's next attorney general. Here's Fox's Jeff Manasso.
3: The Republican-controlled Senate Judiciary Committee, along a party-line vote, advancing Todd Blanche's nomination as Attorney General to the full Senate. Committee Chair Republican Chuck Grassley.
4: I'm not only voting to advance Todd Blanche's nomination, I'm voting for the safety of the American people.
3: Ranking Member Democrat Dick Durbin.
5: Mr. Blanche continues to operate as the president's personal lawyer, treating the Justice Department like a law firm serving one client.
3: The vote followed a breakthrough with holdout Republicans, Senators John Cornyn and Tom Tillis, over now settled concerns of an anti-weaponization fund tied to President Trump's IRS lawsuit settlement. Jeff Manasso, Fox News.
2: It's primary day in Michigan. U.S. Representative Haley Stevens and Abdul Syed spent the final hours of Michigan's fiercely contested Democrat Senate primary making their closing pitches. It's a race that has become one of the clearest tests yet of where Democrat voters want their party to go. El Sayed is a far-left socialist who believes in big government programs and has run against much of the Democrat establishment. A conservative columnist thinks a Republican candidate has a good chance of winning the Senate in Michigan. AFN's Chad Groening has more.
6: Michigan primary day has arrived, and the big question is who Democrats will nominate in the U.S. Senate race to replace retiring Democrat Gary Peters. On the eve of the primary, an average of Democrat primary surveys compiled by Real Clear Polling shows Abdul El Sayed with more than a 10-point lead over Congresswoman Haley Stevens. The winner will take on Mike Rogers, the presumptive Republican nominee. Robert Knight is a columnist for The Washington Times. He doesn't think you can trust the polls.
7: A lot of Democrats are, I think, starting to realize that if they embrace Democratic Socialist of America politicians like El Sayed, they're digging their own grave. This guy is so radical. I think Mike Rogers has a good chance against El Sayed or even the other candidate.
6: RCP polling shows Rogers beating El Sayed but losing to Stevens in a general election matchup.
7: I think Republican strategists are probably rooting for El Sayed to win because it's easier to show how radical he is. His opponent's a kind of a run-of-the-mill left-wing Democrat. And not anywhere near as scary. And so Mike Rogers would probably rather run against El Sayed than her. But I'm wondering if Democrats understand this, they may turn out for her after all.
6: But Knight thinks El Sayed will only be strong in certain areas of the state.
7: Certainly El Sayed will carry liberal enclaves and certainly the Hamtramck area, which is heavily Muslim now, and Dearborn. But the rest of the state might be a little leery of making him the front runner and the actual nominee.
6: I'm Chad Groening.
2: Police arrested a man accused of starting one of the massive wildfires burning in the Northwest. Fox's Sarah Allegre reports from Spokane, Washington.
8: 37-year-old Aaron Farinacci. He's a Spokane resident and now charged with first-degree arson. He's being held in the Spokane County Jail on a $1 million bond. The sheriff confirming yesterday he has a dangerous criminal background out of Arizona. Investigators arrested him Monday afternoon after serving a warrant at Farinacci's house. They found a lighter and waterproof matches while detaining and searching him. Investigators say a witness reported seeing a man near the tree line before spotting smoke. Now, early Saturday, with the help of 45-mile-an-hour wind gusts and hot, dry conditions, that fire grew very quick and became the largest in the Spokane area.
2: The fires have put more than 60,000 residents under evacuation orders and destroyed at least 700 structures. And other wildfire news, fire officials said today that the deadly 2025 Eaton fire in Los Angeles was caused by Southern California Edison equipment. In a report released today, Los Angeles County fire officials said that the cause of the fire that killed 19 people and destroyed or damaged more than 9,000 homes and businesses was a tower that was not in service. That's a wrap on news for this hour. You can see more news at AFN.net. And we appreciate your listening. I'm Robert Thornton.

God loves us so much that He sent His only Son into the world to save us. Jesus Christ is the answer. You'll find Him here on Cornerstone Radio, 1450 AM, WMFJ, Daytona Beach.

0: What's wrong with our world? Why does it seem like hostility so often prevails? Relationships are easily broken, personally, politically, culturally, and internationally. Today on Truth for Life, Alistair Begg looks to the Bible to find the root cause that ultimately underlies all conflict.
1: Daniel chapter 10. In the third year of Cyrus, king of Persia, a word was revealed to Daniel, who was named Belteshazzar. And the word was true, and it was a great conflict. And he understood the word and had understanding of the vision. In those days, I, Daniel, was mourning for 3 weeks. I ate no delicacies, no meat or wine entered my mouth, nor did I anoint myself at all for the full 3 weeks. On the 24th day of the first month, as I was standing on the bank of the great river, that is, the Tigris, I lifted up my eyes and looked, and behold, a man clothed in linen, with a belt of fine gold from Uphaz around his waist. His body was like beryl, his face like the appearance of lightning, his eyes like flaming torches, his arms and legs like the gleam of burnished bronze, and the sound of his words like the sound of a multitude. And I, Daniel, alone saw the vision, for the men who were with me did not see the vision, but a great trembling fell on them, and they fled to hide themselves. So I was left alone and saw this great vision, and no strength was left in me. My radiant appearance was fearfully changed, and I retained no strength. Then I heard the sound of his words, and as I heard the sound of his words, I fell on my face in deep sleep with my face to the ground. And behold, a hand touched me and set me trembling on my hands and knees. And he said to me, O Daniel, man greatly loved, understand the words that I speak to you and stand upright, for now I have been sent to you. And when he had spoken this word to me, I stood up trembling. Then he said to me, Fear not, Daniel. For from the first day that you set your heart to understand and humbled yourself before your God, your words have been heard, and I have come because of your words. The prince of the kingdom of Persia withstood me 21 days, but Michael, one of the chief princes, came to help me. For I was left there with the kings of Persia and came to make you understand what is to happen to your people in the latter days. For the vision is for days yet to come. When he had spoken to me according to these words, I turned my face toward the ground and was mute. And behold, one in the likeness of the children of man touched my lips. Then I opened my mouth and spoke. I said to him who stood before me, O my Lord, by reason of the vision, pains have come upon me, and I retain no strength. How can my Lord's servant talk with my Lord? For now no strength remains in me and no breath is left in me. Again one, having the appearance of a man, touched me and strengthened me. And he said, O man greatly loved, fear not, peace be with you, be strong and of good courage. And as he spoke to me, I was strengthened and said, Let my Lord speak, for you have strengthened me. Then he said, Do you know why I have come to you? But now I will return to fight against the prince of Persia, and when I go out, behold, the prince of Greece will come. But I will tell you what is inscribed in the book of truth. There is none who contends by my side against these, except Michael, your prince. And as for me, in the first year of Darius the Mede, I stood up to confirm and strengthen him. Amen. Well, what is actually wrong with our world this morning? What is wrong with our world? How come it is so unbelievably broken? You may have been asking yourself the question. You may actually have come along to church this morning in the hope that perhaps somewhere along the line you may find an answer to that question, because you're deeply concerned, and understandably so. What is wrong with the world? How do we account for the atrocities of these days? Why is it that in all of our attempts at unity of the nations and of the homes and so on, there is so much conflict in our world? And perhaps most importantly of all, when, if ever, will it all end? This is not just a piece of rhetoric. I'm finding, and I'm sure you're finding too, that these questions abound at the moment. And it makes perfect sense. And it may be of surprise to us, and then perhaps we can pass it on to others, to acknowledge the fact that the 10th chapter of Daniel actually helps us in this matter. That it doesn't help us in a way that is exclusive to the 10th chapter. It is in keeping with the rest of the book. And it enables us to grapple with these kinds of questions. Chapter 10 is the beginning of the closing section of the book. It is largely a vision that is followed by a prolonged prophecy that runs all the way through chapter 11 and into chapter 12. And as we've said so many times in this study, it is absolutely imperative that we don't allow ourselves to be distracted by the debatable details, but instead make sure that we are majoring on the major themes that unfold for us from the text. We have said again and again, quoting the Westminster Confession, that not all parts of the Bible are equally understandable or as easy to understand as other parts, but those parts that relate to the unfolding story of salvation, both in their statements individually and in the impact of them cumulatively, leave a man or a woman in no doubt that salvation belongs to the Lord. Now, it is immediately clear from the reading of the opening verse that Daniel has been made aware of what he refers to as a great conflict. And this word that has come to him has been understood, and he has something of an understanding of the vision. To that vision we will come later in the day, all being well. And what he is making clear to us in recording it for us is that what, if you like, was happening on the ground was tied to conflict in the heavenly realms, that the unfolding drama of history needs to be understood in light of all that the Bible makes clear concerning history. Again, to repeat ourselves, we have said on numerous occasions that the only way that we can really understand world history is with our Bibles. Not that all the events in the unfolding story of history, I haven't found the Battle of Hastings in the Bible, I haven't found Napoleon in the Bible, and so on. But nevertheless, it is the way in which the Bible unfolds the drama of history that we can then say, well, I can begin to make sense of what is going on here. Wouldn't you agree that the events of the last 10 days or so have created the impression in many of us that there is something far deeper, something far more sinister behind these horrific events in our world, and particularly those events which are making clear the fierce opposition of many in our world to the person and work of the Lord Jesus Christ, and consequently to those who name the name of the Lord Jesus Christ? And one of the questions must surely be, why is it that that is the case? Why should it be? Why should it be that the followers of Jesus are so manifestly opposed, unlike the followers of other religious figures? Abraham Kuyper is famous for a lot of things, but his one great quote that most people know reads as follows: "There is not one square inch in the whole domain of our human existence over which Christ, who is sovereign over all, does not cry, 'Mine.' Not one square inch in the entire domain of human existence exists apart from Christ. The person you are sitting next to could not exist, does not exist, apart from Christ. The water that comes out of your tap does not exist apart from Christ. The stars in the sky," and so we can go through, bearing testimony to what Kuyper is saying. "Jesus," says Paul when he writes to the Ephesians, "has been raised from the dead. He's seated in the heavenly places, far above all rule and authority and power, and above every name that is named, not only in this age, but also in the one to come." Now, Paul is writing that to the church in Ephesus, who are opposed, who find that they are marginalized, who are suffering from all kinds of trials directly related to their affirming of the fact that Jesus is the Savior of all who will come to him in faith. And it is on account of that that the evil one and his minions is opposed to that very reality, and consequently engages in conflict. Now, this is not something that springs up from nowhere. This is the conflict that is announced for us at the very beginning of the Bible in Genesis chapter 3, and to which we refer from time to time. It's referred to in theological terms as the proto-evangelion or euangelion. And here it is. God speaks to the serpent, to Satan, and he says, I will put enmity between you and the woman, and between your offspring and her offspring. He shall bruise your head, and you shall bruise his heel. Here you have this prophecy eventually pointing forward to Christ who is to come. And as a result of that, all conflict in the world ultimately may be traced to that one root. Now, you're not going to get this from listening to the news. I don't think I've heard anybody or read in any newspaper this week, anybody saying, well, you know, there's no surprise that all this is going on, because after all, we exist with conflict in the heavenly realms. There is a great cosmic battle that ensues in a realm that we do not actually see and which we are prone to reject as scientific rationalists, as people who say all that we have is now and all the reality is in the tangible, in the seeable, and in the observable, and so on. And the Bible challenges that. Our fight then, says Paul in Ephesians 6, having identified the triumph of Christ, is not against a physical enemy. It is against organizations and powers that are spiritual. We are up against the unseen power that controls this dark world and spiritual agents from the very headquarters of evil. Now, you're going to have to decide whether you believe this or not. You're going to have to determine whether you're going to bow down under the authority of God's word and realize that the conflict in our world and the opposition to the Lord Jesus and to his people, which is manifest in many parts of our world today, is not simply as a result of political bumbling, ineptitude, a bad attitude on the part of people, but is traceable to the fact that within the corridors of power, within the governments of the world, there are dark and sinister unseen forces that are at work. That the very people who are making decisions unwittingly may be the very agents of these things. That sounds so bizarre, doesn't it? Let me quote Kuyper again in his second most famous quote in the opening, I think, of the university, the Free University of Amsterdam. This is what he says. If once the curtain were pulled back and the spiritual world behind it came to view, it would expose to our spiritual vision a struggle so intense, so convulsive, sweeping everything within its range, that the fiercest battle ever fought on earth would seem, by comparison, a mere game. It is not here, but it is up there. That is where the real conflict is waged, and our earthly struggle drones in its backlash. The most powerful forces in our world are unseen forces. And we actually live our lives largely, if not in some cases completely unaware, of the spiritual battles that ensue in the heavenly realms. And if we had ever doubted that, surely our studies in Daniel make it perfectly clear to us that God is revealing to his servant 6 centuries BC that the immediacy of the conflict on the ground that the people of God are facing there is emblematic of that which will continue through the ages until in this final great denouement, when Christ, who is all in all, comes, he will usher us into an entirely different realm. Now, that seems like a very long introduction, and I guess it is, but it is purposeful. I want to try and make sure that we set this scene. I then want us to get no further than really just the first two or three verses. We'll come back to the bulk of it later on. I wrote down in my notes just a heading that reads, Daniel, still serving after all these years. And those of you who are Paul Simon fans will recognize just where that notion comes from. Instead of still crazy after all these years, which fits many of us, Daniel is still serving after all these years. Now, it is interesting to me, and I hope to you as well, thereby making it worthy of comment, that this first verse of chapter 10 seems to be directly taking us back to the beginning of the entire book, identifying the time frame as being in the third year of Cyrus, the king of Persia, a word revealed to Daniel, who was named Belteshazzar. Well, we know he was named Belteshazzar. Why are you mentioning it here? Well, presumably to remind us that what is happening in chapter 10 is directly tied to all that has preceded it. If you go back to Daniel chapter 1 for just a moment, you see there that it is in verse 7 that the chief of the eunuchs gave them their names, and Daniel he called Belteshazzar. And in verse 21, the very final verse of the chapter, and Daniel was there until the first year of King Cyrus. Well, now chapter 10, verse 1, in the third year of Cyrus, king of Persia. I think it's a deliberate reinforcement of these things so that we might recognize that God, who had put him in that position, was still with him, and this Daniel was still serving. You say, well, he was supposed to be there until the first year of the king of King Cyrus, and now it says that in the third year of King Cyrus, he was still there. Oh, yeah. It just said that he'd be there until the first. It didn't say he wouldn't be there for longer than the first. Maybe it was until the first that rounded out his formal service, and after that, he's in a kind of retirement mode. And so by the time we get to year three, he is confronted by this word. He understands something of the vision. And then having given to us this kind of editorial introduction, he's then going to tell us exactly what was going on. Now, as I study this, I thought it would be purposeful to pause for a moment and just recognize three aspects of Daniel's life and service. He is distinguished by his service of the living God. You remember back in chapter 6 when he's in the den of lions and the king, who's had a very broken night of sleep, comes down early in the morning to see if Daniel is still around. And when he cries out in an anguished voice, you remember what it says, he cried out. He came near to the den. This is the 20th verse of Daniel 6. He came near to the den where Daniel was. He cried out in a tone of anguish, declaring, O Daniel, servant of the living God. He didn't say, O Daniel, dreamer of dreams, visionary, Daniel, great leader, Daniel, fantastic administrator. All of those things were true. No, he says, Daniel, servant of the living God. And then he asked, has your God, whom you serve continually, been able to deliver you from the lions? And of course, the answer was yes. And so it is that we have him identified throughout the entire book in relationship to his service of the living God. Well, here are the three words that I want you to get. Number one, to notice that he is faithful, that he is faithful in this respect. By this time, he was an old man. If he'd been taken away at the age of 18 and these years have elapsed that are 70, then he's 88. He's definitely in the second half of his eighth decade. He's the age of some of us here. He's the age of that some of us hope we will one day become. And throughout the book, he has been marked by his faithfulness in two respects particularly. Absolutely faithful in listening to the word of God, and absolutely faithful in seeking the face of God, listening to his word and seeking his face. That was the thing that annoyed his friends and his companions. Why do you have to be this way? Why can't you just be like everybody else? Why do you have to be so engaged with all of this stuff? And that, of course, was the basis of their charge against him, because they knew that they could find him in that situation because of his faithfulness in these regards. He is, if you like, the embodiment of the second half of Isaiah 66, too. This is the one to whom I will look, says the Lord, he who is humble and contrite in spirit and who trembles at my word. And it is in this trembling response to the word of God that we find Daniel here. Now again, it is important to realize that the third year of Cyrus, the king of Persia, is a marker for us to recognize what is going on elsewhere. And here you need to turn to Ezra and to chapter 1 for just a moment in order that you can get a hold of this. Ezra chapter 1 reads, in the first year of Cyrus, king of Persia, that the word of the Lord by the mouth of Jeremiah might be fulfilled, the Lord stirred up the spirit of Cyrus, king of Persia, so that he made a proclamation throughout all of his kingdom and also put it in writing. And so a number of them leave. But interestingly, Daniel doesn't leave. Well, I suppose part of the reason that he wasn't going back is that he didn't want to go back. When you're 86, you presumably don't want to do some of the things that you did when you were 46 or 36 or 26 or even 76. He wasn't as physically commanding as he would have been as a younger man. And after all, there were people like Ezra and Nehemiah and their helpers who were put in position ostensibly in order that they might do the heavy lifting. So Daniel stays. And he does some heavy lifting of his own. What is that heavy lifting? He prays. His faithfulness is revealed in listening to the word of God and seeking the face of God. And as he seeks the face of God, having understood the great conflict that is about to come, he prays for the people of God immediately in their return to Jerusalem and in the awareness of the conflict that will ensue following that return. In other words, quite remarkably, he is committed to a project in which he himself had no immediate part, and the conclusion of which he would not live to see.
0: 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We'll hear more about the vital work of the faithful tomorrow. As we learned in today's message, Jesus is the Savior of all who come to him in faith, and he is sovereign over all, above every name that is named. It is these truths about Jesus that ignite the fury of the evil one, but give confident hope to believers. 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They take a close look at the unique nature of the Lord Jesus and the various ways the Bible describes his character and ministry. For example, in the book you'll learn why Jesus is given names like the Son of Man, or the Suffering Servant, the Lamb on the Throne, why these identities are an encouragement to all believers. Name Above All Names delivers an in-depth exploration of seven qualities of Jesus' identity, offering remarkable insights from two seasoned pastors to give you a well-fortified appreciation for the person and work of Jesus. 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As we get older, we may not be able to do all the things we did in our youth. We may retire from our jobs when we reach a certain age, but we still have work to do for God. Tomorrow we'll find out why. 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

0: Hi, I'm Johnny Ersentada, and I saw my mother yesterday. I guess I better explain that statement right now, because you probably know that my mother, Lindy Erickson, she passed away, back in 2001, years ago. But yesterday I saw her. You see, my cousin Eddie had sent me an email with 7 or 8 old family photos, and one of them was my mom standing by her bicycle. I'd never seen this one before. She had turned to smile at the camera, and looking at her face, seeing that smile, oh my goodness, it was me. She looked just like me, or I should say, I looked just like her. And then when we turned the photo over and saw that the date was 1940 on the photo, I realized that Mom was only 26 years old. So I guess I can't really say I look exactly like her, not now at my age. But still, it gave me a start. It also gave me a great chance to reply to Eddie to share some of my favorite memories of Lindy Erickson. My mom was my first tennis teacher, but when I walked on the clay court in my cutoffs and crop top blouse holding my tennis racket, Lindy told me in no uncertain terms that the next time you walk onto the court, young woman, be dressed in proper tennis garb, white blouse, white tennis skirt, white tennis shoes. I thought at the time that was so dumb. But it was just one small way my mother instilled discipline into my life. And I liked that about her. I liked that she was orderly and tidy and insisted that when I stacked towels, only the folded edge must show. But it wasn't just this kind of discipline. Lindy always challenged me in memorizing hymns. She loved the old Lutheran hymns. And I scrambled to keep up with all her verses when the family would sing together, especially around our campfire on the beach. Or we would sing around the table after dinner. Or always, always we would sing in the car going on a road trip. Mom reminds me of Deuteronomy chapter 11, verse 19, where it says, "Teach God's commands to your children. Talk about them when you're at home, and when you're on the road, when you're going to bed, and when you're getting up." And I could add to that verse, when you sing together. Teach God's ways when you sing with your children.
1: 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And you know what else is there? The words to the old hymn, "Let the Lower Lights Be Burning." It's one Johnny would often sing with her mom around the beach campfire. 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
3: Hey, welcome to the Intentional Living Center, where we're all about helping you figure out what pleases Christ and do it. We're not the Holy Spirit. 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And we'd love to have you be a part of the show by sharing your comment with us as you call 888-888-1717, 888-888-1717. And love to hear from you. All right, let's get started with Eric in California. Eric, welcome to the show. What's going on?
4: Yeah, well, I have a question. Newly married to a woman, beautiful woman, that's generous and kind, has a big heart, but she has no children of her own. And I have 2 children. Unfortunately, they have 2 different mothers. And periodically, I have to converse and see these other women. My wife does not understand and I don't understand her not understanding, but there seems to be some tension, maybe some jealousy. I was wondering if you can help me with this issue.
3: Yeah. Well, Eric, you're welcome. Obviously, you know, your wife is feeling very insecure. And there's really there's only one of three reasons I can think of that she would be feeling insecure in a marriage. One is her past, something in her past, her history, her upbringing, her experiences, her life, or your past. Come on, two kids, two different mothers. I mean, you brought things into this marriage and they didn't get missed by her. I mean, she's obviously in her head. She's thought about these things. So it's either her past, or she's concerned about your past, or she's concerned about your together past. In other words, what's been going on in your own relationship between the two of you. But there is some insecurity in her life that if you can get to the bottom of it and help her understand it and help you understand it and see what's going on, that'd be helpful. But here's the one thing, because that's what intentional living is all about. The one thing, give her as much security as you possibly can. And if you have, and as you talk to these mothers of your kids, you include her as much as she desires. And sometimes it's good, sometimes it's not. Every couple's different, and you got to be careful with that, because that can go south too. But when there's a level of insecurity, I always say, okay, what's going on? My past, their past, or our past together, and getting those things answered is critical. Because you brought a lot of stuff, a lot of past into your relationship, into your marriage. Okay. All right. Let me move on here. We got Julie in New Mexico is next. So what's going on? Sounds like it's a forgiveness issue in your life. What's happening?
5: So I'm kind of in the middle of my forgiveness journey, and I'm to the point where I definitely want to forgive. I harbor kind of bitterness and unforgiveness toward my mom. You know, God's been working in me in the few years since I've been married, and as I've talked to my husband, to realize kind of the ways that I feel she has wronged me, and to kind of come to terms with that. And so I'm kind of, like I said, partway through forgiving, but I'm not all the way there yet.
3: Yeah.
5: And so I was wondering, you know, I definitely recognize the importance of forgiveness, and I want to forgive her, but I know I can't really force myself to get there.
6: Does your mom know she needs forgiveness?
5: She has not asked for it. So, I mean, I don't know how much she recognizes. Through my life growing up, she was not one to come back and apologize when she did things wrong. So I don't know how much she recognizes.
3: Yeah. Listen, Julie, you said in your question that you're trying to come to terms with it. That's a tough thing. How do you come to terms with something when you feel bitterness toward a person because you've been harmed or hurt or you're lingering with something from the past? It's hard. It really is. I mean, that's why the Bible says to us, we're to replace anger and bitterness with kindness and forgiveness. That's what the Bible says. Forgive one another just as Christ forgiven us. We understand it's in the Bible. We understand that that's what we're to do, but sometimes that's a tough thing to do. And so and you said, I'm halfway through. Remember, forgiveness is a process. Feeling of forgiveness is a process. When you think about it, it's like coming to Christ. You've given your life to Christ. You've turned your life over to Christ. You're a child of God. You've been forgiven. Sometimes you don't feel forgiven, but it's still a fact. You've been forgiven. And so every day, you may have to get up every day and say, Lord, just give me a little less bitterness in this process with my mom. It's something I'm wrestling with. I need you today. Help me come to terms with this. And let every day become a little more clear of that in your life. The point is, you're moving in that process. Forgiveness is a process. Remember, when you come to terms with something, part of what you have to do is say, hey, I have to acknowledge that it happened, whatever it is. It shouldn't have happened. I can't change that it happened. And I can't change them that it happened. But I can change myself. I can change my thinking. I can change the boundaries I put in place. It's an amazing thing to me how sometimes people confuse forgiveness with necessarily restoring a relationship.
6: Because some relationships just aren't going to be restored. They can't be for numbers of reasons. But that's separate from forgiveness. So as a Christian, let's not confuse those two. Sometimes that happens, and when it does, and it's a beautiful thing, that's great. But many times it doesn't. But again, the one thing you need to focus on is what you have control over. And that's your own thinking, your own reaction to life. Okay? All right, let me go to, Myron is on the line in Arizona. Wants to talk about the finances, apparently. What's going on?
7: My one thing today is tithing. One of the biggest things that right now I'm struggling the most due to the fact that both lost our jobs recently. So I guess you could say the little bit of what we are getting is going towards our necessities. Should I say my selfish intention? But technically it's not. It's just our bills. And so we struggle with, should we tie this little small percentage or go towards the bill that we really need, you know? And it's really, really hard, especially when you know that the little bit of money you're only getting is specifically is for that.
6: Well, Myrna, don't beat yourself up where you are today spiritually. Satan would like to use that against you. And God doesn't need our 10% to be okay. He's not sitting in heaven with his accountant trying to figure out what the balance sheet looks like. Tithing is an act of worship. It's something we do as a result of his intentional love for us. And so I tell people, wherever you are today, start where you are by faith and taking those baby steps. And it may be at this point that your first step is to say, we're just going to faithfully start taking 1% and we're going to start giving that faithfully. And then as our faith grows, we're going to make that 2% and then 3%. Setting some goals, trusting God, taking it one step at a time. Does that kind of take a little bit of the pressure off that maybe you're feeling that somehow or other you're not measuring up?
7: It's a lot better, yes, because it's a lot to take in, especially, you know, when you're in service and, you know, pastors all the time talk about, you know, if God wants you to bless you, you know, go right ahead and give your 10%. And, you know, it's hard. Yeah, I was a little bit beat up.
6: listen, Myrna, listen to me. You lost your jobs. Both of you lost your jobs. Focus on getting those jobs, and then you can really say, Lord, I'm going to catch up. I'm going to get caught up here. In other words, the Bible says tithing is an act of worship. God loves a cheerful giver. And when we fall into this obligatory kind of boy, I don't know what I'm doing. God doesn't love me. And that is not what God's intention is for his children, at least in my perspective. Now, on the other extreme, I know that there's people that we can become selfish and say, I'm not going to tithe and I'm not going to give and I'm not, you know, I'm just because of my own insecurities. But you guys just lost your job. Your heart is there. I often suggest to people not only to start where you are and start building that faith, let that faith build in your life, but sometimes learning to tithe in other ways, tithing your time. Maybe there's things you could do in service, get involved in the church, doing some things during this period that you're growing in faith, you're growing in confidence in your marriage, and the two of you are working on some things together. It's a powerful thing. We hear your pain. That's painful. And that's scary time. You both lose your job, and at the same time, that's particularly difficult. So we'll be thinking of you. I'm praying for you, Myrna, but also Satan would love to camp on what you're going through right now and make you even more discouraged, and don't allow him to do that. Okay.
8: When I was in my early 20s, I'm 55 now, and I was about probably 19 or 20 then. I had a coworker, and he was in his 40s and he rode his bike to work, and I thought it was a little smarty pants, so I thought I'd judge him, and I was kind of critical of the guy. And well, one day he asked me for a ride home because his bike had a flat, and so I gave him a ride home, and as I dropped him off, he turned around and he said, you know, you're a very, very pretty girl, but you've got a really, really ugly mouth. And it was like a knife in my chest, and it broke my heart. And after I left, I just bawled all the way home. And I started crying, and I asked God, oh, God, please clean my mouth up. I think when you're young, you don't even pay attention to how you speak, and you adopt all sorts of foul language or innuendos, or you just don't give a lot of thought to your speech. And that man, who was a little nobody to me, has impacted my life in such an amazing way. And here I look down at him. So I think sometimes we can look down at people and think they can't speak into our lives, but this guy's words really pierced me.
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11: Dr. Randy Carlson, I called a couple weeks ago. I had a concern, like, whenever I'm around people, my mind would always say, well, nobody's going to talk to you or nobody's going to sit by you, and this just haunts me. And so, but I just want to thank you for how you've been focusing on the mind and, like, changing my mind and my thinking. I'm really trying really, really hard to think different and just rebuke these negative thoughts. Again, I really appreciate you focusing on the mind and striving so hard to renew my mind. Okay, thank you. God bless you. Goodbye.
6: Yeah, you're welcome. Listen, that's where it begins. The Bible says a lot about our minds, doesn't it? Be renewed in the spirit of your mind. Be transformed in your mind. As one author put it, I'd love to have a zipper on my head so I could just pull that baby out and wash it and put it back in. But that's not the way it works. I'll tell you what we're doing here at Intentional Living these days. We just opened the phone. We'd love to talk to you and hear what's going on in your life, help you think things through, and in the process, ask you some questions. Ultimately, I don't want to be in a position to tell you what to do because I'm not you. Besides that, the Bible is clear that you're to seek Him and let Him direct you, because ultimately, we're not going to follow through and do something intentionally unless we own it. Giving the advice is just part of the process, and hopefully the questions we ask help you think more deeply about what you could do to honor God and benefit yourself in the process. All right, let's get back to some calls here. Pamela is in New Mexico. Pamela, welcome to the show.
12: Well, I listen to the station every noon hour, and it's really been hitting everything that God has been leading. It's been leading to me, it seems like it's right at me. And when you say getting mad enough about something, it's been brought to light that I had been praying for months and months and months, but I bring my finances to light and enough is enough. And it seems like very overwhelming. And you, like you just said, it's life, and life gets to be a little bit overwhelming after a while.
13: Yeah, it is.
12: And it seems like I take care of all the finances. I have a 21-year-old son. I have a 15-year-old kid. And my 21-year-old at home just is very disrespectful. You know, he just is at home. He doesn't want to get a job. And I've been trying to talk to him in a nice way, you know, trying not to get upset and telling him, you know what, look, you know, things got to change. We've got rules. We've got things going on. And at the same time, I'm dealing with not being intentional with my finances because I'm not being communicative with my husband. And I need his help, you know, and I'm trying to be superwoman and I can't.
13: Emily, you sound like too nice of a person. You're probably a pleaser. You like everybody happy, and you take everything on, and you can't say no, and you always feel responsible, right?
12: Yeah, exactly.
13: And my guess is the people around you are saying, well, we didn't ask you to feel responsible. It's just something that you do. It's the way you're wired.
12: Right.
13: And, you know, I think when it comes to some of the real practical things of this thing of getting what I call mad enough, and that's a positive thing, by the way. I don't mean mad like anger. But inside to say, hey, you know, this isn't what God has for me. Finance is not working in the home that's not really the direction it should be going. And my husband and I are not on the same page. You got to change your mind and you got to say, hey, you know what? I don't have to tell myself every time that I got to be make everybody happy or please everybody or that somewhere or other I'm responsible for everyone. But also tell yourself the truth that we got a problem and list them. And I think it's important to list out three or four of the top issues. Sit down. I would encourage you to sit down, change your attitude in terms of being positive with your husband and saying, honey, we got the financial issue. We got the issue with our 21-year-old. And we need to come to some decisions and set some decisions and agree on them and then take action. And whatever those decisions are, that's something between the two of you. But that you come to some agreement. I think this idea of always trying to be liked, trying to be nice, trying to be the one that's not going to rock the boat. The fact is, sometimes a boat's got to get rocked. We got to rock it so we get the issues on the table, face up, so we can talk about them. And I think in your case, Pamela, I think you begin by changing your mind from I've got to be the pleaser, making everybody happy, to changing your mind to say, I want to do what's going to honor Christ. I don't want my kids growing up and thinking they can get whatever they want and take advantage of people and do whatever. And my job, your job is to give them the best shot at becoming a responsible adult. And so you tell yourself the truth and then act on that truth with your husband. And there's where you make a decision and then you get intentional. That's what I'd recommend.
12: And, you know, that happened over the weekend. I had been praying about it. And, you know, God is so good that he brings things to light, you know, when he knows that you can't take them anymore. The thing that I'm dealing with now is how do I deal with my 21-year-old? You know, we both tell him, we sit down and we talk, and we say, these are the rules, this is the way it's got to be. And he just thinks that it's just, I mean, I don't know what to do.
6: Yeah, I'll tell you.

0: and I did things that I would never have done 10 minutes later. So anger should be like a fuel, just like the fuel in the car. When it's run through the engine, it's a beautiful thing and it makes the engine work. But when it's poured on the ground and there's a lighter put on it, it explodes and burns everything in its path. And so it's okay to be angry. Here's the thing. Are you really helping your 21-year-old by letting him continue to be irresponsible and step in and fix everything? And then the second question is, why do you allow it? What is it that you're getting out of it? One of the things we have to ask as pleasers sometimes is, why am I doing this? What am I getting out of it? God wants to work in the life of our kids and grandkids, and sometimes we try to jump in and fix things when God's trying to do a work in their life. We started this lesson by looking at the scripture that says, if you love me, Jesus says, you will do what I say. You will do what I command. You will know what the word says and live it. Our verse here, Intentional Living, is from Ephesians 5:10 that says to figure out what pleases Christ and do it. And to do that, you have to focus on God's intention. So as we talk about growing your faith, I would ask the question, do you know what that entails? Do you know what the Bible teaches? Are you a regular student of Scripture? Are you studying what the Bible says? And if you're not, then your focus is going to be elsewhere. If you want to be intentional in growing your faith, focus on God's intention. Excerpt from the lesson featured this month at our Intentional Living website for our member section. 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
1: Hi, Dr. Randy. This is Adriana. I am a prodigal daughter. I was saved at the age of 8, and my dad went to prison for 5 years when I was younger. When he was finally out of jail, I was 13, and when I saw that he went back to his old life, he's a musician, so in the music that he was playing and drinking and doing drugs, that kind of gave me license to be crazy and wild until I was 26. Once I turned 26, I gave my life back to the Lord, but a lot of things had to happen for me to turn my life back. One thing was that my mom is a Christian, and she just never stopped praying for me. She never gave up, and she always told me, look for a church, connect with a local church, and would also say that you're a daughter of the Most High King, and she always reminded me of that. She knew that I was going to come back, and that really would make me tear up when she would tell me, and sometimes I didn't want to hear it, but I'd just like to encourage those parents to keep trying and to keep praying and to not give up, because the Lord answers prayer.
0: Thank you, Adriana. Love your comments on our storyline, 888-888-1717, 24 hours a day, just there for you, just for you today. All right, I think we got time for Crystal. Looks like you got a parenting blended family thing going on. How can we help today? What's going on?
2: Okay, we come from a blended family. My son is 11, my daughter's 12, and then I recently got married about 6 months ago, and we have a new baby as well. And my son and daughter, just, they're always fighting and just at each other, just talking really mean to each other. And I'm not sure, I've done different things to try to help. Like, my son likes to tease my daughter, and so I'll tell him, okay,

0: hey, you know, do push-ups if you're going to tease your sister. But I just don't know where else to go because they're always kind of at it with each other.
1: Yeah, it's sibling rivalry, isn't it?
0: Yeah. And then my husband tries to step in and tries to talk to them, but then I don't want them to feel like he's the only one disciplining. Like, I want to be able to lead my kids, but I'm not sure if it's because they're trying to get more attention or I'm not sure quite where it's coming from.
1: All right, listen, I'll tell you a couple things. 6 months, new baby, new dynamic, new home, new relationships, and you've got an 11 and 12-year-old trying to process all this, and they're struggling with it. And then your new husband is stepping in. It sounds like maybe he's even taking the lead more in discipline. I wouldn't do that. You need to be the mom. You need to step up. You need to take the lead, and your husband needs to support you in the process. Okay? I think that's the healthiest thing, and that's what we've seen over the years that works the best. And so, two things. Listen and lead. Listen to your kids. Listen to them. They're 11 and 12, been through a lot. How you doing, guys? Let's talk. You get a chance to talk to them, hear their heart, talk about what's going on with their feelings, how they're feeling about things. It's a process. 6 months, they're still learning. Been a time of loss, time of grief. Remember your experience getting remarried, new baby, 6 months, all right, is different than what those kids who maybe didn't want this, expect this, anticipate this. It wasn't on their bingo card, okay? And yet here they are facing this in their life. So here's the one thing that I recommend. Think you need to ask yourself and think about. You need to be realistic with your expectations. You've got to listen and lead. Listen to your kids and then lead with strength. I'll listen to you. I want to hear your heart, but your sibling rivalry is driving me nuts in the house, and you're going to be held accountable for it. Put you in your room together, or I'm going to separate you, or I'm going to hold you accountable. You don't have to raise your voice. You don't have to yell, but I really strongly encourage that you take the lead in doing that in your home, all right? Because your husband doesn't need that added stress to say, hey, now I've got to be the disciplinary for these kids. Should start with you. All right, got to run. Love to hear your thoughts, comments, Intentional Living. We're here from Family Life Radio and Intentional Life Media for you. God bless you. I'm Dr. Randy. Have a great day.
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11: 1 Peter chapter 4. Today, 1 Peter chapter 4. And in this section of 1 Peter that we're going to be looking at, Peter explained about a special kind of what he called a fiery trial that was about to overtake the church at the time in which he was writing. This fire that was about to come. It would not be the occasional personal suffering or personal persecution that would come from those around them individually. But actually what's going to come at this point in time as he's writing is the official fire, the official persecution from those above them. In fact, Christianity had been tolerated by Rome up to this point because it was considered a sect, if you will, of Judaism. You know, just kind of a splinter group, a sect of Judaism. And the Jews were permitted to worship freely. But that attitude would change. And what would happen would be the fires of persecution would be ignited, first by Nero, and then all the emperors that followed. And the passage of Scripture we're going to look at in verse 12 down through verse 19, the Apostle Peter, through the Holy Spirit, gave believers, those readers then, and us today, specifically four instructions to follow in light of the coming fiery trial. The fiery trial. But he specifically addresses this to difficult days that were going to come to the church as a whole. So let's read, beginning in verse 12, and we're going to go down through verse 19, and we're going to talk about what to do when the fire breaks out. What's going to happen when the fiery trial comes? When the fire breaks out, how do we respond? What should we do? Well, let's read. Verse 12, "Beloved, do not think it strange concerning the fiery trial which is to try you, as though some strange thing happened to you. But rejoice to the extent that you may partake of Christ's sufferings, that when His glory is revealed, you may also be glad with exceeding joy. If you are reproached for the name of Christ, blessed are you, for the Spirit of glory and of God rests upon you. On their part He is blasphemed, but on your part He is glorified. But let none of you suffer as a murderer, a thief, an evildoer, or as a busybody, a meddler, in other people's matters. Yet if anyone suffers as a Christian, let him not be ashamed, but let him glorify God in this matter. For the time has come for judgment to begin at the house of God. And if it begins with us first, what will be the end of those who do not obey the gospel of God? Now," in verse 18 he quotes Proverbs 11, "now if the righteous one is scarcely saved, where will the ungodly and the sinner appear? Therefore let those who suffer according to the will of God commit their souls to Him in doing good, as to a faithful Creator." And so our suffering means glory in the future. We can rejoice in that. Not only am I identifying with Christ in fellowship, there's something coming as a result of this. Not only that, though, verse 14 says that our suffering brings to us the ministry of the Holy Spirit. You see that? It says, "For the Spirit of glory and of God rests upon you. If you're reproached for the name of Christ, blessed are you, for the Spirit of glory and of God rests upon you." He's the Spirit of glory, and He has a special ministry to those who ultimately suffer for the glory of Jesus Christ. This verse can be translated this way: "For the presence of the glory, even the Spirit rests on you." This kind of reference is to the glory of God that dwelt in the tabernacle and in the temple in the Old Testament. If you're a Bible student and you've read the book of Acts chapter 6 and chapter 7, when that early deacon Stephen was stoned, right? The Bible says he saw Jesus in heaven standing, and he himself experienced God's glory. And the Bible says that his face shone as he were an angel even in that moment. This is joy unspeakable and full of glory that the Apostle Peter writes about. That, in other words, suffering Christians, those who are persecuted because they bear the name of Jesus unashamedly, they don't have to wait to heaven to experience His glory. Through the Holy Spirit, you can have His glory now. That explains how martyrs could actually sing praises to God while they're bound in the midst of blazing fires. It explains how persecuted Christians, and by the way, there are many in today's world. We don't have a grip on that here in these United States. There are many in today's world. How they can go to prison and go to death camps even without complaining or resisting to their captors. That's how that's done. The ministry of the Holy Spirit. Suffering. Our suffering also enables us to glorify His name. Verse 14. On their part He is blasphemed, but on your part He is glorified. When we suffer because of His name. See, you can tell your unsaved friends that you're a Baptist. You can tell your unsaved friends that you're a Presbyterian. You can tell them that you're a Methodist. Or you can even say, hey, I'm an agnostic. And there will be absolutely no opposition whatsoever. But when you tell them that you are a follower of Jesus, when you get that specific, and you begin to say, I'm a follower of Jesus Christ, you bring Christ's name, really, into the conversation, and things start to happen. Things begin to change. Our authority is not in some religious name. Our authority is not in the name of some kind of a denomination or a theological persuasion. Our authority is in the name of Jesus. That's where it's found. And Satan hates that name. He hates it. And every time we're reproached for the name of Christ, we have the opportunity to bring glory to His name. That's a blessing. The world may speak against His name and so blaspheme on their part, but we will so speak and live that His name will be honored and God will be pleased. See, the name Christian, by the way, is only found three times in the entire Bible. Three times. The name was originally given by the enemies of the church as a term of reproach. It was not a nice word. It was derogatory. But in time, it became an honored name. And of course, in today's world, the word Christian to most people means all kinds of things across the board. Some people see it as the opposite of pagan, but the truth is the word biblically carries the idea of a Christ one, a belonging to Christ, a follower of Jesus, a little Christ. It's certainly a privilege to bear the name and to suffer for His name's sake. As I was studying this message this past week, I came across and was reminded of an account of one of the great early martyrs of the faith and church fathers, Polycarp, who was the pastor or bishop of Smyrna in the middle of the second century. What happened was this. It was an interesting situation. He was arrested for his faith, and he was threatened to death if he did not recant. He said, 86 years have I served Him, and He has never did me any injury. How can I blaspheme the name of my King and my Savior? The Roman officer said to him, I respect your age, 86 years old. Simply say this, away with the atheists, and you will be set free. Now, of course, by the atheists, he meant the Christians who would not acknowledge that Caesar was Lord. The old man, 86-year-old, Polycarp, bishop of Smyrna, he pointed to the crowd of the Roman pagans surrounding him and said, away with the atheists! And he was burned at the stake. And his martyrdom brought glory to the name of Jesus. Glory. Suffering. Suffering for Jesus' sake specifically means that we can rejoice in that. So when that fiery trial comes, because of the fact that you are an unashamed Christian, expect it. Rejoice in it.
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11: This is very important. Number three, examine your life. Examine your life. That's what verse 15 through 18 is all about. It's interesting because when in the furnace of persecution, in the furnace of hard times and suffering, as a result of being a Christian, we often have more light when the fire is burning. We have more light by which we can examine our lives and our ministries, the things that we do to serve the Lord. And the fiery trial is a refining process by which God removes things that we don't need, sanctifies us. Now, the fact is, one day, a fiery judgment is going to overtake the whole world, according to the Word of God. I believe that literally to be the case. 2 Peter talks about that. By the way, once we finish 1 Peter, we're just going to keep going into 2 Peter. We're going to wrap it up and bookend it all together. We'll see that, where we see this fiery judgment that's going to overtake the whole world. Meanwhile, the Bible says God's judgment begins at the house of God. Verse 17, for the time has come for judgment to begin at the house of God, the church. Now, what ought that do for us? That truth ought to motivate us to be obedient, to be God's people. Now, there are several questions we should ask ourselves as we examine our own lives when fiery trials come. Number one is this: why am I suffering? That's a good question. Verse 15, why am I suffering? Now we noted that not all suffering is a fiery trial from the Lord. If a professed Christian gets into trouble, breaks the law, or even, the apostle says, becomes a meddler, a busybody in other people's lives, the Word of God says he ought to suffer. She ought to suffer. The fact is that the fact that we're Christians is not a guarantee that we're going to escape the normal consequences of our misdeeds, of our actions. We may not be guilty of murder, like it says here, though anger can be the same as murder. But what about stealing? What about meddling? What about being a busybody? Gossip. When Abraham and David and Peter and other Bible greats disobeyed God, what happened? They suffered for it. They experienced the consequences. And so who are we that we should escape? Let's be sure that we're suffering because we're Christians, not because we're meddlers or don't have integrity or are filled with hate toward other people. A good question to ask is, why am I suffering, as we examine our lives? Another good question is, am I ashamed or am I glorifying Christ? Am I ashamed or am I glorifying Christ? Verse 16, if anyone suffers as a Christian, let him not be ashamed, but let him glorify God in this matter. The Father is not ashamed to be called our God. Our Lord on the cross despised shame for us, so surely we can bear reproach for him and not be ashamed. Not be ashamed is negative. Glorify God is positive. It takes both for there to be a balanced witness. Here's how this works. If we seek to glorify God, if we seek to glorify Christ, then we will not be ashamed of the name of Jesus. It won't happen. Another question to ask ourselves. Not only am I ashamed or am I glorifying God, am I seeking to reach lost people? Am I seeking to win, if that would be a good word to use, the lost? I want you to note in verse 17 and 18, note the words here that the Apostle Peter used to describe the lost. Them that obey not the gospel, who do not obey the gospel of God. He calls them the ungodly in verse 18, and the sinner. The argument of the verse is clear. I think we can figure this out. It's this: if God sends a fiery trial to his own children, and they are scarcely saved, or another translation puts it, saved with difficulty, then what's going to happen to lost sinners when God's fiery judgment falls? That's the argument here. That's the thought. And so when a believer suffers, when you as a genuine follower of Jesus suffer, you experience glory. You know that there's a greater glory coming in the future. But the sinner or the ungodly who causes the suffering is only filling up the measure of God's wrath more and more, according to Matthew chapter 23. And here's the facts. Instead of being concerned only about ourselves, we need to be concerned about the folks around us. Our present fiery trial is nothing compared to the flaming fire that's going to punish the lost when Jesus returns in judgment. This idea is expressed in this proverb that he's quoting. It's there. By the way, that phrase, scarcely saved, that literally means saved with difficulty. That does not suggest that God is too weak to save us, that he barely pulls it off in some way. That's not what that's talking about. The idea, the reference is probably to something similar like in Genesis 19, where God sought to rescue Lot from Sodom before the city was destroyed. And here's the fact. God was able, and he was going to save Lot, but Lot was unwilling. Lot was unwilling. What did he do? He lingered. He argued with the angels. He finally had to literally be taken by the hand and dragged out of the city. That's what had to happen. And so Lot was saved, quote unquote, as by fire, and everything he lived for went up in smoke. Literally. And times of persecution, times of opposition, are an opportunity for a loving witness to those who persecute us. You think about Paul and Silas in prison. And they were thrown into prison. And at midnight, they were singing praises and glorifying God and all of that. And an earthquake took place. Listen, it was not the earthquake that brought the Philippian jailer to Christ. That was not it. As a matter of fact, what the earthquake did was it frightened him so bad into almost committing suicide. He took out a knife and would have killed himself because he was going to have to face the fact that the prisoners had escaped. The earthquake was not what brought him to faith. It was Paul's loving concern for him that God used to bring him to faith in Christ. Yes, it's important to talk about judgment. But what folks need is to see God's love. They need to hear the gospel. That's in light of judgment, yes, but judgment alone is not going to do it. And because as Christians, as believers, and this is so hard for us, but because we want to seek revenge on those who hurt us, but we do not seek revenge to those who have hurt us. Instead, we're to pray for them and seek to lead them to faith in Christ if they are indeed unbelievers. So, examine your life. Ask those questions. Why am I suffering? Am I ashamed or am I glorifying? Do I really care about unsaved people? Finally, here's the instruction. When the fiery trial comes, what do I do? You commit yourself to God. Commit yourself to God. Verse 19. When we are suffering in the will of God, we can commit ourselves into the care of God. Absolutely. Everything else that we do as a Christian really depends on this. The word, by the way, it says commit, that's a banking term. It's a banking term. It literally means to deposit for safekeeping. Now, of course, once you deposit your life into God's bank, you're always going to receive eternal dividends on your investment. That's going to happen. I remember back when in 2008 and all that recession stuff hit, and, you know, I don't know if we're in it or out of it. I don't have any idea what's taking place. But I remember when the banking deal just kind of melted down and the TARP money went into all that, and you know, you begin to see advertisements on television about the financial stability and ability of certain banks, you know, saying we're good, we're safe, don't worry about it, keep your money with us. And of course, that financial unsteadiness, they wanted to give assurances to those of us who had money in their banks, that it's going to all be okay. Listen, when you deposit your life with God, you have nothing to fear. He's able to keep you, and He will keep you. Absolutely. And this commitment, where it says in verse 19, therefore let us who suffer according to the will of God commit, deposit, commit. That's not a single action, but it's a constant attitude. The tense in which that is written in the original language, it says by constantly committing. That's the force of the admonition here, constantly committing. How do we do this? Look what it says. In doing good. You commit yourself, you commit your soul to Him in doing good by means of well-doing. What does that mean? That means as we return good for evil, as we do good, even though we suffer for it, what we're doing is we're committing ourselves to God so that He can care for us. This commitment involves every area, every hour of our lives. And if we really have hope, if we really believe that Jesus is coming again, then we will obey His word. We'll lay up treasures in heaven. We'll lay up treasures in glory. See, here's the difference. Unsaved people, the world, unsaved people have a present that is controlled by their past. We have a present that is controlled by the future. That's a distinguishing difference. A present that's controlled by the future. And in our very serving, in our very living for God, what we're doing is we're committing ourselves to God and we're making investments in that future all the time. There's a striking illustration of that. And here's a good way to kind of pull this together. There's a striking illustration of that in the Bible, as a matter of fact, in Jeremiah chapter 32. The prophet Jeremiah, he had been telling the people that one day their situation's going to change. And they would be restored to their land. But while he's preaching that and telling the people that, at that time, the Babylonian army occupied the land and was actually about to take Jerusalem. Going to sack Jerusalem. And what happened, Jeremiah had a cousin, and his name was Hanamel. He gave Jeremiah the opportunity to purchase the family property that was actually now occupied by the enemy's army. That doesn't make good sense to me. That doesn't seem like a good deal. I'm going to buy land that my enemies occupy. But you know what the Bible says? The Bible says that the prophet put his money where his mouth was. He'd been preaching. We're going to be restored to the land. Our situation's going to change. And you know what he did? He actually did it. He bought the land. He paid the money. He purchased the land. And no doubt he became the laughingstock of everybody around there in Jerusalem. But what happened was God honored his faith because Jeremiah lived according to the word that he preached. He did it. He says, commit yourself to the faithful Creator. Why did Peter refer to God as a faithful Creator instead of a faithful judge or a faithful Savior? Here's why. Because the Creator meets the needs of His people. It's the Creator who provides food and clothing to persecuted Christians, who protects them in times of danger. When the early church was persecuted, they met together for prayer, and they addressed the Lord as this. Here's the quote, Acts chapter 4. As God, which has made heaven and earth and the sea and all that is in them. They prayed to the Creator. The Creator. Our Heavenly Father is the Lord of heaven and earth. And with that kind of Father, we have no need to worry. He is the faithful Creator, and His faithfulness will not fail. Now, before God pours out His wrath on this evil world, and He's going to, before God pours His wrath out on this evil world, a fiery trial is going to come to God's church. It's going to come. The purpose of it is going to be to unite and to purify it, that it might be a strong witness to the lost. And there's absolutely nothing for us to fear if we are suffering in the will of God. That's the key. Why? Because our faithful Creator will victoriously see us through. What to do when the fire breaks out? Expect it. Rejoice in suffering. Examine your life. Ask those important questions. And above all else, commit yourself to God. That's the question that you need to ask as we walk away this morning. Have I committed my life to God? Am I committed myself into God's hands? If not, verse 18 is scary. If the righteous one is scarcely saved, where will the ungodly and the sinner appear? That's not good. Have you committed yourself into God's hands, trusted Jesus truthfully and fully and completely, His grace, His mercy, repented of your sins, became His follower?
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On social media, doctors, healers, and influencers are showing off weight loss transformation, improved joint mobility, and more. What's their secret? They point to health supplements. However, appearances are deceiving.

0: The New York Times found many of these influencers on social media who are touting to American consumers the benefits of these supplements are actually AI-generated. Hundreds of hyper-realistic-looking ads promising medical miracles while making misleading claims. The Better Business Bureau has received hundreds of complaints about Ambrosia Brands, just one of the companies behind the ads. Fake wellness influencers like these are multiplying across the internet and taking advantage of people. In a time of so much deception all around us, we cling to God's word and pray the words of Psalm 120. Deliver me, O Lord, from lying lips, from a deceitful tongue. Welcome to Haven today. I'm David Wolin, sharing the great story that's all about Jesus. And this is a program called The King We Need. If your memory goes back far enough, you might remember a day when this ministry was known as the Haven of Rest and was hosted by a man who called himself First Mate Bob on the air.
1: Ahoy there, shipmate.
0: The times were different then, but the daily message was a call to draw near to Christ, which is what we still do. And it's what we'll do today. In a few moments, we'll continue in our series, and today we'll be in 1 Samuel 7. We'll be diving into the most climactic moment in the prophet Samuel's ministry. It's a story that points us to an even greater deliverance from a greater enemy as God takes the initiative and meets us in our moments of greatest need as we cry out to him for mercy. And yes, we will see in 1 Samuel how this really is pointing us to Jesus. It's our desire here at Haven to do that, to help all of us to see and behold Jesus Christ. That's what this daily program is about. The same can be said for our Spanish ministry to Cuba called El Faro, and even Haven's daily devotional called Anchor. And so when we set out to publish a new book, we knew it had to be all about Jesus as well. And that's exactly what you find in Christ in All the Scriptures, Reading and Praying Through the Bible in a Year. This is a unique resource to help you see Jesus in every book of the Bible, including all of the Old Testament. After all, Jesus did say this, that all the law and the prophets and the Psalms, the whole Old Testament, it is about him. And this Bible reading guide can help you to see that more and more as you engage through God's word throughout the year. There's no reason to wait to start this in a new year. You can do this now. Christ in All the Scriptures in hardback is our way of saying thank you for your help to Haven, especially now as we are in the middle of the summer, traditionally the slowest season for giving at Haven. And since this is not a ministry with a large endowment to fall back on, we're not part of a larger ministry that can help us weather these lows. No, it's friends like you that keep us on the air from day to day, month to month, year to year. And so would you pray right now about how you could come alongside Haven with a gift and with our thanks? We'd love to send you this hardback book, Christ in All the Scriptures. The number to call is 865-HAVEN. 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And now we'll get started with Out of the Depths. Here's Sovereign Grace.

This is Haven Today. I'm David Wolin, and that was Sovereign Grace and Out of the Depths, those lyrics coming right out of God's Word. I so appreciate how Psalm 130 gives voice to our need and brings us to our knees. Out of the depths I cry to you, O Lord. Hear my voice. Let your ears be attentive to the voice of my pleas for mercy. If you, O Lord, should mark iniquities, O Lord, who could stand? And that is the core of our problem, isn't it? The Lord does mark iniquities, and none can stand before him on the basis of their own righteousness. That is our position before our God, who is holy, holy, holy. And yet this he tells us about himself, that he draws near to the contrite and brokenhearted. He has provided a pathway for reconciliation between God and man. That has always been his character. The Old Testament reveals it, but then God drew near in a way no human heart had ever conceived. God demonstrates his own love for us in this, Romans 5 tells us. While we were still sinners, Christ died for us. And so, inspired by the Holy Spirit, the psalmist in Psalm 130 anticipates this and says, "With you there is forgiveness, that you may be feared. I wait for the Lord, my soul waits, and in his word I hope. My soul waits for the Lord, more than watchmen for the morning, more than watchmen for the morning." And now, as we open God's word, to continue in the text that we opened up yesterday, we're in 1 Samuel 7, and we'll continue our series, The King We Need. And at this point in the Old Testament, Israel is about to exit the period of Judges, and as the book by that name reminds us with its final words, it says, "In those days Israel had no king. Everyone did as they saw fit." And Samuel would be the last judge and prophet of that period. And he comes onto the scene as the Philistines have been dominating and subjecting Israel for 20 years. God's people are living in fear of their enemies, but now they are lamenting after the Lord. And yet, that lament, or that longing, as some translations put it, has not yet brought them to the point of repentance, not until the day that Samuel called them out with these words, "If you are returning to the Lord with all your hearts, then rid yourselves of the foreign gods, commit yourselves to the Lord and serve him only, and he will deliver you out of the hand of the Philistines." And so they did. They got rid of their foreign gods and they served the Lord only. And our main takeaway yesterday was this: true repentance is tangible and undivided. And today in 1 Samuel 7, starting in verse 5, we're going to build on that, and I'll tell you now what the key point for today's message is. Repentance is not enough. We need a mediator to make atonement. I'll repeat that and I'll build on that as we go. Repentance is not enough. We need a mediator to make atonement. And now, picking up with verse 5, "Then Samuel said, 'Assemble all Israel at Mizpah, and I will intercede with the Lord for you.' When they had assembled at Mizpah, they drew water and poured it out before the Lord. On that day they fasted, and there they confessed, 'We have sinned against the Lord.' Now Samuel was serving as leader of Israel at Mizpah." So individually, privately, the people of Israel now had gotten rid of their idols, household by household, and now it was time corporately for Israel to confess their sins together. And that is extraordinary. This kind of thing doesn't just happen. It's not an event you can plan. We're talking about a massive working of God across an entire people all at once. It's an ancient revival. The pouring out of water and the fasting are both symbolic of their hearts before God, not manipulating him, but turning toward him, demonstrating in a tangible way their dependence on him. Let's keep going. Verse 7. "When the Philistines heard that Israel had assembled at Mizpah, the rulers of the Philistines came up
to attack them. When the Israelites heard of it, they were afraid because of the Philistines. And for good reason. They likely had few weapons to fight with at that point. 20 years without a blacksmith will do that. That was what the Philistines had imposed on the people. And Israel's numbers were few, their faith was small. And this is exactly where this new generation and the previous one part ways. You see, it's not the size of your faith or its quality that saves you, but the strength of the one in whom your faith resides. I love the way one commentator puts it. Genuine repentance is the proper preparation for God's mercy. Not that repentance coerces such mercy. There is no merit in such repentance, but there is no saving help without such repentance. Repentance is not the cause, but only the condition of Yahweh's deliverance. Now in chapter 4, when the last generation was desperate and facing the Philistines in their day, what did they do? Well, if you flipped back to chapter 4, middle of verse 3, you'd see it there in the text. At that time, the elders of Israel said, "Why did the Lord bring defeat on us today before the Philistines? Let's bring the Ark of the Lord's covenant from Shiloh so that he may go with us and save us from the hand of our enemies." They did not seek the Lord, but they tried to use him and use the Ark, and the Ark was lost briefly to the Philistines. The Lord afflicted the Philistines and caused them to send the Ark back to Israel, and when it did, it came as far as the house of a man named Abinadab, and there they left it for 20 years. So now flipping back to chapter 7, verse 8, this generation apparently has learned the lesson. No one says, "Hey, wait a minute, remember the Ark? It's over at Abinadab's house. Quick, someone go get it. It's a powerful weapon." No, instead the people of Israel said to Samuel, "Do not cease to cry out to the Lord our God for us, that he may save us from the hand of the Philistines." They needed literal deliverance on the battlefield, but more than that, they needed deliverance from their own sin before the Lord. They had come to repent, yes, but here's the key point again. Repentance is not enough. We need a mediator to make atonement. They did back then, we do today. With Israel, God knew that. He had known that, which is why he called Samuel as a child 20 years earlier, and now he was standing in as the prophet of Israel. Their faith was tiny and untested. Their knowledge of God was small, and yet, get this, none of that was a problem for God. They needed someone to speak on God's behalf to them and to intercede on their behalf before God, a mediator. But first, what's atonement? What's atonement? It's a theological word from the Bible, and it's a concept we can understand intuitively. In my own home, Marcy and I have 3 children, and of course, conflicts are common, like they are in all families. If one child sins against another, let's say, and one child takes a toy out of another's hands, what's required to make things right? It's not complicated. First, repentance in the form of a heartfelt apology, and then give the toy back. But what if, rather than just taking the toy, they had also thrown it over the banister and the toy had shattered on the floor below? Well, in that case, a simple apology and handing back the pieces of a broken toy wouldn't be enough. Somehow that child would have to pay for what they destroyed. Without that, the relationship couldn't be restored. Well, our need for atonement for our sin before God is much more like the latter, except much more serious and grievous. That's not because our sin is infinite, but because God is. He's infinite in his holiness and perfection. He's the maker and sustainer of all creation. In him we live and move and have our being. Without God's constant sustaining power, we wouldn't even continue to exist. And our sin, which offends his holy character and is deserving of his wrath, our sin separates us from the one who calls himself the way, the truth, and the life. He is life. And our sin separates us from that life. And what do we call it when we're separated from life? That's called death. And the Bible states it plainly that the wages of sin is death. And so, this
pattern of sacrifice, which is found all the way back in the first few chapters of Genesis. It winds its way through the Old Testament, God showing his people and showing us his intention ultimately to save them through Christ. But here in the Old Testament, God is graciously allowing a substitute for the sin which sin deserves, a sacrifice which allows for that guilt to be borne by another. Listen to the details of what comes next. Verse 9. Then Samuel took a suckling lamb and sacrificed it as a whole burnt offering to the Lord. He cried out to the Lord on Israel's behalf, and the Lord answered him. While Samuel was sacrificing the burnt offering, the Philistines drew near to engage Israel in battle. But that day, the Lord thundered with a loud thunder against the Philistines and threw them into such a panic that they were routed before the Israelites. The men of Israel rushed out of Mizpah and pursued the Philistines, slaughtering them along the way to a point below Beth-Kar. The details here are incredible. Right there in their midst was a nursing lamb who was offered up before God on behalf of all the people. And how long did it take for God to respond? It was immediate. Just as Samuel was offering up the burnt offering, God acted independently and without their help. He thundered from heaven. Throughout the Bible, there is a cadence of grace, I sometimes like to call it, and you can hear it like a melody throughout the history of salvation.

written by Fanny Crosby in the 19th century, but sung for us today by Nathan Drake. To God be the glory. Such a great hymn to wrap up our time together today. This is Haven Today. I'm David Wolin, and we're in a series this week called The King We Need. And I want to invite you to come back tomorrow as we continue in 1 Samuel 7 and conclude this section of the series with a punctuation mark, a reminder not only of the God who delivers, but also how he delivers. And that points us directly to the King of Kings. So have you had that moment yourself when you suddenly were shocked to realize how much of the whole Bible truly does point to Jesus? I can remember when that light bulb for me turned on years ago as I was reading the Old Testament and realized it really is pointing me to the greater Joseph, the greater Moses, the greater David, the greater Daniel. All of these men, of course, used by God, but none of them could do what the Lord Jesus did for us. And as you read through the Bible with what some have called the, quote, Jesus lens, when you do that, you do begin to see how Christ is the fulfillment of every promise throughout the Bible. And to help you see that more clearly, I'm so excited to send you Haven's very own hardback book called Christ in All the Scriptures, Reading and Praying Through the Bible in a Year. This is a first-of-its-kind resource coming out of Haven, and I believe it will help you to see Jesus on every page of God's Word. 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

0: 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I'm David Wolin. Won't you come back again next time? We'll be keeping it all about Jesus. It's the great story here on Haven Today.
1: Welcome to Bible Q&A with John MacArthur. This is Denny Nugent with today's question. It comes from 1 Corinthians 11:27, where the Apostle Paul issues a stern warning. He said, "Whoever eats the bread or drinks the cup of the Lord in an unworthy manner shall be guilty of the body and the blood of the Lord." Now, John, what's Paul getting at here? What does it mean to be guilty of the body and blood of the Lord?
2: Well, that's a very penetrating question. What does it mean to be guilty of the body and blood of the Lord? That is a frightening indictment, and any believer with any kind of consideration or meditation on that would say, wow, I don't want to be in that group who are guilty of the body and blood of the Lord. But the fact is, a believer who goes to the table of the Lord, takes the bread and the cup, and feigns allegiance to Christ, and gives honor and worship to him for his death, while at the same time harboring and holding sin in his life, is rendered before God as guilty. In other words, he's inflicting wounds on the very Lord that he is assuming he is honoring and worshiping. That's why Paul said, you better examine yourself in the very next verse. Because if you don't, you're going to eat and drink judgment to yourself. Whatever it means to be guilty of the body and blood of the Lord, the consequence of it are said to be judgment. And that's why we go to the Lord's table, to examine our hearts and to make sure we have nothing that wounds the body of Christ, nothing that is an injury to him. We examine our hearts and make sure we're pure before him.
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3: 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More rapidly than you can imagine. 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Technology and media have not been kind to families or individuals. It's time for a change. Intentional change. Like less time on electronic devices. 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Freeing yourself from the grip of technology and entertainment will create a more satisfied feeling. You can do it more often than you think. Take control of the accelerator pedal for your family. It can happen with little deliberate choices, and the edge will be taken off the overload, moving you out of life's turbulent rapids into the smoother waters of God's peace. This is the Cornerstone.
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5: For American Family News, I'm Robert Thornton. Todd Blanche clears a major hurdle in his bid to become the nation's next Attorney General. Here's Fox's Jeff Manasso.
6: The Republican-controlled Senate Judiciary Committee, along a party-line vote, advancing Todd Blanche's nomination as Attorney General to the full Senate. Committee Chair, Republican Chuck Grassley.
7: I'm not only voting to advance Todd Blanche's nomination, I'm voting for the safety of the American people.
6: Ranking Member, Democrat Dick Durbin.
8: Mr. Blanche continues to operate as the president's personal lawyer, treating the Justice Department like a law firm serving one client.
6: The vote followed a breakthrough with holdout Republicans, Senator John Cornyn and Tom Tillis, over now settled concerns of an anti-weaponization fund tied to President Trump's IRS lawsuit settlement. Jeff Manasso, Fox News.
5: It's primary day in Michigan. U.S. Representative Haley Stevens and Abdul Syed spent the final hours Michigan's fiercely contested Democrat Senate primary making their closing pitches. It's a race that has become one of the clearest tests yet of where Democrat voters want their party to go. El Sayed is a far-left socialist who believes in big government programs and has run against much of the Democrat establishment. A conservative columnist thinks a Republican candidate has a good chance of winning the Senate in Michigan. AFN's Chad Groening has more.
9: Michigan primary day has arrived, and the big question is who Democrats will nominate in the U.S. Senate race to replace retiring Democrat Gary Peters. On the eve of the primary, an average of Democrat primary surveys compiled by Real Clear Polling shows Abdul El Sayed with more than a 10-point lead over Congresswoman Haley Stevens. The winner will take on Mike Rogers, the presumptive Republican nominee. Robert Knight is a columnist for The Washington Times. He doesn't think you can trust the polls.
10: A lot of Democrats are, I think, starting to realize that if they embrace Democratic Socialist of America politicians like El Sayed, they're digging their own grave. This guy is so radical. I think Mike Rogers has a good chance against El Sayed or even the other candidate.
9: RCP polling shows Rogers beating El Sayed but losing to Stevens in a general election matchup.
10: I think Republican strategists are probably rooting for El Sayed to win because it's easier to show how radical he is. His opponent's a kind of a run-of-the-mill left-wing Democrat and not anywhere near as scary. And so Mike Rogers would probably rather run against El Sayed than her. But I'm wondering if Democrats understand this, they may turn out for her after all.
9: But Knight thinks El Sayed will only be strong in certain areas of the state.
10: Certainly El Sayed will carry liberal enclaves and certainly the Hamtramck area, which is heavily Muslim now, and Dearborn. But the rest of the state might be a little leery of making him the front runner and actual nominee.
9: I'm Chad Groening.
5: Police arrested a man accused of starting one of the massive wildfires burning in the Northwest. Fox's Sarah Allegre reports from Spokane, Washington.
11: 37-year-old Aaron Farinacci, he's a Spokane resident and now charged with first-degree arson. He's being held in the Spokane County Jail on a $1 million bond. The sheriff confirming yesterday he has a dangerous criminal background out of Arizona. Investigators arrested him Monday afternoon after serving a warrant at Farinacci's house. They found a lighter and waterproof matches while detaining and searching him. Investigators say a witness reported seeing a man near the tree line before spotting smoke. Now, early Saturday, with the help of 45-mile-an-hour wind gusts and hot, dry conditions, that fire grew very quick and became the largest in the Spokane area.
5: The fires have put more than 60,000 residents under evacuation orders and destroyed at least 700 structures. In other wildfire news, fire officials said today that the deadly 2025 Eaton Fire in Los Angeles was caused by Southern California Edison equipment. In a report released today, Los Angeles County fire officials said that the cause of the fire that killed 19 people and destroyed or damaged more than 9,000 homes and businesses was a tower that was not in service. That's a wrap on news for this hour. You can see more news at AFN.net. And we appreciate your listening. I'm Robert Thornton.
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13: Praise works. The praise-filled life works. But you have to try it. You have to practice it. You have to exercise it. Because praise will change you, and it's going to change you for good. Because praise will change your life. Praise will change your attitude. Trust me, praise will change your relationships. Praise will change your perspective, your sensitivities, and even your desires.
12: Thank you for joining listeners across six continents for leading the way. This is the Bible teaching ministry of Dr. Michael Youssef. Right in the middle of all of the hurried stresses of life, prayers for pressing needs often come to our lips well before praise to God for His grace and His mercy, and that's understandable. But in a moment, Dr. Youssef encourages you to become empowered by praise. So if you're buried in the drama and the weight of where life has you right now, this message will help you see the light and lighten your burden. So listen along as Dr. Michael Youssef begins.
13: In the last message, we saw how God is present everywhere. He's omnipresent, but God's specially present in a unique way, as we saw from Psalm 22, in the life of a praise-filled believer. Today, I want to show you how the praise-filled life can change us and can change us for good. Why am I saying this? Listen carefully. Because praising God is the one thing that you and I will do that lines us up with the courts of heaven. One thing that we do that puts us in the same posture as the angels of heaven. Praising God is the one thing we do here on earth that puts us in agreement with what's going on in heaven. Revelation 5:12 tells us that in heaven they are constantly praising Jesus and saying, "Worthy is the Lamb who was slain to receive power, wealth, wisdom, strength, honor, and glory, and praise." You see, the angels and the believers who have gone ahead of us, all the believers have gone ahead of us, right now with the angels are praising Jesus. And when you and I praise the name of the Lord first thing when you wake up in the morning, we are literally aligning ourselves with them. Listen to me. When you and I die and get buried in the ground, our praises are not going to be buried with us. They're going to keep on rising forever and ever and ever in heaven. Our praises to God will never die with us. They'll never die. Here's the thing that troubles me the most. It's a sad thing, and I'm sure it troubles you. That all this greatest lie that's perpetuated in our culture, in our society, particularly in the West, you see it in the movies and on television, that when they die, they all go to heaven. I want to say, wait a minute. They can't spend 2 minutes of praising Jesus here on earth. How in the world are they going to praise him 24/7? Just think about the logic of that. Listen, I want to be upfront with you. I always am. Developing the praise-filled life demands change. It demands change in us. It demands it. And you and I know change is not easy. I know that. Most people don't want to change. Most people don't want to make an effort. They don't want to go to trouble. Most people just prefer their comfort zone and their routine. But here's the good news. Praise works. The praise-filled life works. But you have to try it. You have to practice it. You have to exercise it. Because praise will change you, and it's going to change you for good. Because praise will change your life. Praise will change your attitude. Trust me, praise will change your relationships. Praise will change your perspective, your sensitivities, and even your desires. Someone may ask, well, Michael, how does a praise-filled life change my attitude? How can that be? I'm glad you asked. But before I answer, and I'm not going to duck the question, but before I answer, I want you to know that I'm aware of the fact that there are some people just have a pleasant disposition and others are cantankerous. But you know what? If you dig deep and find out why that person by nature has a pleasant disposition, you're going to find that person has a grateful heart, is a thankful person. But the question remains. How can a praise-filled life going to change my attitude? Because when you take time to praise the Lord on a daily basis, most likely and most certainly has to be first thing in the morning, you're going to find that it is nearly impossible for you to harbor anger, bitterness, resentment, or hatred. When you take time to praise the Lord on a daily basis, to praise the goodness of God, the mercy of God, and the attributes of God, you'll soon discover that negative spirit toward others and the positive spirit toward the Lord God cannot coexist. One is going to give up, and I know which one is going to disappear. Your praise may start sluggish. I know, I'm very sluggish. But you start anyway, just move your lips.
14: The Holy Spirit will fill them. Just keep moving your lips. Keep blessing God. I know it might start not with a joyful attitude and you're not on top of the world. I understand that. It's fine. But it may start very reluctant even. But as you persist in praise, the spirit of praise is going to lift you up. Why? Because as we saw in the last message, your praise is an invitation to the Spirit, the Holy Spirit of Jesus, not only to come and indwell you uniquely, but when the Spirit of Jesus comes and indwells in you uniquely in the praise, He's going to come and reign supreme. At that moment, you're going to become loving, forgiving, and even praying for those who spitefully use you. I have experienced this too many times to doubt it. I've experienced it too many, and I know many of you have too. As I open my mouth to honor the Lord for who He is, as I bless the Lord for the glorious things He has done, as I thank God for His grace and for His mercy and for His long suffering with me, as I praise God for past provisions, as I bless God for past healings, I find myself uplifted from my current situation. But listen, you don't have to take my word for it. I'm a flawed man. I'm probably more conscious of that than anybody. I'm flawed. I'm a flawed person. But you don't have to take my word for it. Take the word of God for it, okay? I just want you to take God's word for it. So I want you to turn to Isaiah 61. Isaiah 61, it is a prophecy about the Messiah, the Lord Jesus Christ. It is a magnificent prophecy because it took place, it happened, it's pronounced 700 years before the Lord Jesus Christ came into Bethlehem of Judea. As a matter of fact, Luke chapter 4, he goes to his local church, well, they called it synagogue. And he sits down. That's what they did when they read the scripture. He sits down and they bring the scroll. And what does the Lord do? He reads Isaiah 61. The Spirit of the Lord God is upon me because He anointed me to bring good news to the afflicted, to bind up the brokenhearted, to proclaim liberty to the captives and to open the prison door to those who are bound, to proclaim the year of the Lord's favor and the day of vengeance of our God. Look at verse 3, coming up, verse 3, Isaiah 61. To comfort all who mourn and provide for those who mourn in Zion, to bestow on them a crown of beauty instead of ashes, the oil of gladness instead of mourning. Now here comes the clincher. I want to show it to you demonstrably. And the garment of praise, the garment of praise instead of the spirit of despair. Now in your Bible, I want you to highlight a garment of praise. I must tell you a couple of things about the garment of praise. You must understand. First of all, the garment of praise is not something you're born with. So the second thing about the garment of praise, it is something you put on. And the third thing is the garment of praise is not good folded or hanging in the closet. It's not good to you. And the fourth thing I want to tell you is the garment of praise is something you choose to put on. You choose to put on. When it comes to the garment of praise, listen to me. It is something that is given to you. It is something that is offered to you. And because of that, it now belongs to you. It's now available to you. It is now at your beck and call. But here's the clincher. No one can wear it for you. In other words, no one can praise God for you. They may thank God for you, but they can't do the praises that you must do. You have to choose the praise-filled life. You have to decide. Hear me right, please. This is important. True praise is the river that flows out of your heart, and that river is fed by your gratitude to God and thankfulness to God and praise to God. Here's something I hope you'll never forget. Don't ever forget what I'm going to tell you. From God's point of view, He has given us a zillion reasons why to praise Him. He's given us a zillion reasons why to praise Him. And furthermore, He does give us the desire to praise Him. And wouldn't you know it? Because He gets blessed by your praises, He blesses you back. Isn't that an amazing God we have? Isn't that an amazing God we have? But you're the one who has to do the praising. You're the one who must wrap yourself up with the garment of praise, and you have to do it on a daily basis. You're the one who must keep that garment of praise 24/7. Question: does this mean that you never be tempted to take off the garment of praise? Of course not. Temptations come to all of us. But every time the enemy of your soul offers you a garment of despair, what you do, you overwhelm him with the garment of praise. Amen. Amen. Every time he tempts you to put on the garment of discouragement under the guise of just being realistic, you put on the garment of praise and you keep on wearing it. And you keep on wearing it. And let me tell you something. After you get used to wearing silk, hessian will not feel good. But there's something else I need to tell you about the garment of praise. Is it not Michael? That's not a preacher, evangelist, or a theologian. The Lord Himself. The Lord Himself is the one who contrasts the garment of praise with the spirit of despair. The one who made us, the one who redeemed us, the one who loved us, the one who died on the cross for us. He is the one who makes that comparison. The Lord Himself does that. And in the Old Testament, when a person is experiencing utter despair, it leads him to tear up their garment, literally ripping the fabric as a sign of deep sorrow. The ripping of the fabric is a sign of the ripping of their hearts, and how they are heartbroken is a sign of being emotionally torn by sadness. Let me give you some biblical examples of the tearing of the fabric is a symbol of the tearing of the heart. That's why Joel says, tear your hearts, not your garments. For example, you find in 2 Samuel chapter 13, Tamar, the daughter of King David, when her wicked, evil stepbrother raped her, she tore the ornamented robe in despair. In Job chapter 2, verse 12, when Job's friends saw what happened to him, they couldn't help it but tear their own clothes. In Ezra 9:3, when Ezra saw the unfaithfulness of God's people, he torn the tunic and the cloak. Question: what is Jesus' message? When he sat in his local church and opened the scripture to Isaiah 61 and says, this has been fulfilled in your ears, meaning this prophecy now fulfilled in me, the Messiah. I am the one of whom Isaiah 61 is speaking. And he says this to them. And first of all, they're kind of not very responsive. But then later he told them a story from the Old Testament that indicated that he came to the Gentiles as well as to the Jews. And that's when they took him into this precipice in Nazareth and they want to throw him down. What do you mean the Messiah came to save Gentiles? He's only come to save Jews. But what is he saying? Why did he sit there and read the chapter of Isaiah 61 and Luke chapter 4? Because he's telling every one of us that in him, the Christ, you can exchange your torn garment of sadness with his garment of gladness. That in him, the Christ, you can replace your garment of despair with his garment of praise. That in him, the Christ, you can throw away the garment of sorrow and cloak yourself with his healing and the garment of his power and forgiveness. In him, the Christ, you can cover up your nakedness of discouragement and despair with a beautiful garment of joy. Now, beloved, it is only in the lifting up of the name of Jesus that evaporates the cloud of discouragement. I don't know of any other way. It is when you move your lips in praise and worship and adoration on a daily basis that he moves his power and his strength and his joy in you. It is when you fix your eyes on Jesus and Jesus, the praise of Jesus, well, he changes your desires. He will change your relationships. He will change your perspective. And he will change your sensitivities. Well, if that's not enough, let me give you another reference. From Isaiah 40, beginning at verse 28. Mark it down. I'm going to read it for you, but mark it down. Do you not know? Have you not heard? The Lord, the everlasting God, the creator of the end of the earth, he will not grow tired or weary, and his understanding no one can fathom. He gives strength to the weary, and he increases the power of the weak. Even youth will grow tired and weary, and young men will stumble and fall. But those who hope in the Lord, can you say that with me? Those hope in the Lord, they renew strength. Hallelujah. They will soar on wings of eagles. They will run and not grow weary. They will walk and not faint. Well, I need to tell you a true story as I conclude. His name was George Frederick Handel. He was all alone in his room one day, feeling depressed, discouraged. Actually, he was feeling so thoroughly and utterly dejected. He was despondent and he was weary. His soul was sick within him. You see, earlier, a few days earlier, his orchestra was thrown out on the street after rehearsal. The next day, the concert audience jeered him. And he convinced himself he is nothing but a failure. He is just utter failure. He felt there was nothing left for him but to leave London. And while he's in the middle of this dark mood of despair, there was a knock on the door. Interrupted his despair. A friend came with a manuscript for an oratorio. And he asked Handel, would he please write the music for it? Handel refused. He said, it's over. I'm done. But then he took a second look at it. And he saw the title, Messiah. Messiah. And Handel did love, praise the name of Jesus. He loved the praise of God. So he read it, and all of a sudden, he literally recovered because the spirit of praise began to cover him like a blanket from head to toes. And he immediately went to work 3 straight weeks without a break. And he came up with what we know today as Handel's Messiah. Hallelujah. Hallelujah, hallelujah, hallelujah, hallelujah. And thus, my beloved friends, The garment of despair was replaced by the garment of praise. Today, you and I and millions of others around the world can be blessed with that magnificent music of so-called Handel's Messiah. And it was born out of the spirit of despair being replaced by the garment of praise. Beloved, would you listen to me? I'm about to finish, so I don't want to lose you in the last couple of seconds, okay? There is no telling how God can use you and every single person at the sound of my voice. Yes, you, at any age, at any stage, at any condition, and in any place. He can use you. The question is, will you say, yes, Lord? Yes, Lord. I will take the garment of praise every day, have it cover me, and I will live the praise-filled life.
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15: Have you ever noticed how different your experience is when driving along a road that you normally travel and being a passenger along that same route? Yeah, you really do notice a lot more of the houses and landmarks when you're riding than you do when you're driving. You think you know the route when you're a driver, but you're surprised by what you missed when you have more time to look as a passenger. Well, this week on Discover the Word, we're tracing the use of the word behold through Scripture. Now, we don't use that word a lot today, but the word or concept is used a lot in Scripture. And so today we're going to explore how the Hebrew word chinah, often translated behold, is used to describe slowing down, reflecting on, and taking notice of, kind of like you're able to do when you're a passenger in the car. Well, day two of our Bible study this week, tracing how the concept of behold is a common and important part of what Scripture communicates. Discover the Word with us next. Yesterday, Daniel Ryan Day and Elisa Morgan and Bill Crowder and Rasul Berry talked about how difficult it can be in our world today to slow down enough to behold. Shortened attention spans and the rapid-fire multitasking that our culture promotes can make it tough to behold. And so Daniel is helping the group explore some of the ways we can value and live out this behold way of living. And yesterday he said that there are several Hebrew and Greek words in the Old and New Testaments that translators use several different English words for. And so let's continue this conversation about why, as we read Scripture, what we're beholding is so important and how truly beholding something can change us.
16: Bill, you've traditionally been a fan of the New American Standard. Could you read Genesis 1, 29 through 31 in the NASB for us?
17: Sure. Then God said, "Behold, I've given you every plant yielding seed that is on the surface of all the earth, and every tree which has fruit yielding seed. It shall be food for you, and to every beast of the earth, and every bird of the sky, and everything that moves on the earth which has life, I've given every green plant for food." And it was so. God saw all that he had made, and behold, it was good. And there was evening and there was morning, the sixth day.
16: Yeah, so what's the word that we're listening for, and where did you hear it?
17: Behold.
16: Yeah. Now, does anyone else have a different word than behold?
18: There's look in the NLT.
16: Yep, and then the NRSV is see. The NIV actually has no word for behold there, so it's kind of implied that God is pointing his cosmic finger at everything as he's talking to the man and woman and saying, like, look at this or see this, behold this. The word for behold is the Hebrew word henna, which is used in lots of different ways. We're going to look at several of those in this conversation. But first, what's the context for this passage? What are we talking about here?
19: This is creation, or one of the accounts of creation.
18: So God creates Adam and Eve, and then gives them this instruction, and then says, look at everything. Yeah. Take this in. Gaze at this creation I've given you in every plant and everything that bears fruit for you. And it's so interesting that the enemy, the serpent, causes them to just try to behold on the one thing, the one tree, where God is bringing their attention to everything and how much generosity and beauty there is and all of that.
16: Yeah, and you've already said the phrase naturally, pay attention. And right. That is very much a sense of what this word means is, hey, pay special attention to this. I'm drawing your attention to something that I want you to see. It's also, so we've talked about this before, there were a lot of creation myths in the ancient world. A lot of these creation myths would describe why humans were created, and they were mostly created just to serve the gods, to bring them food to eat, called sacrifices, so that the gods wouldn't starve or that they wouldn't have to work for food themselves. So they're basically slaves. But here in the Genesis account, why are humans created?
19: To be in relationship with God, to enjoy him.
16: To be in relationship, yeah. And what's the language that God makes? He makes them in his
17: image.
16: So they're like this image bearer, which that term was used at times to describe just kings in the ancient world. But in this Genesis account, it's not just kings. It's men and women. Right? It's
18: right.
16: All humans are in the image of God. So when God says to Adam and Eve, behold, look at what I've made for you, this is already quite different than some of the other cultures and stories. And then there's a repeated refrain throughout Genesis 1. What's that repeated phrase, that refrain that shows up?
19: I said, God, what he sees is good. Very good. Very good.
16: Yeah. And so taking all that into consideration, what type of God is this Genesis account describing?
18: I would say a good God who creates not out of a dependence or need for anything or in conflict or rivalry with anyone, but just out of a sense of goodness.
16: Yeah.
17: And also, I think you see a God who is sovereign. Yeah. He speaks and things come into being.
16: That's right.
17: A God who is in control, yeah, and one who is very, very powerful.
16: Yeah. And that leads us to this first use of the word behold. And so in this first example right here in creation, the word henna, behold, what does it seem to mean? What is God doing?
18: Yeah, it, just in the context of everything has just been created, including the man and the woman, they are now given this instruction, be fruitful and multiply, be my image bearers throughout the world. And now he's drawing their attention to the place that he's created for them, the food that he has, yeah, given them, the diversity and the abundance of it. And, you know, kind of take it in. Look at what you have at your fingertips as a result of my generosity.
16: Yeah, it's like drawing attention to the goodness, the abundance of life, of food to eat, beholding that they have been created very good. So let's look at that in contrast with another example of the word henna. Rasul, could you please read Exodus 1, 8 through 10?
18: Yep. Now there arose a new king over Egypt who did not know Joseph. And he said to his people, behold, the people of Israel are too many and too mighty for us. Come, let us deal shrewdly with them, lest they multiply. And if war breaks out, they join our enemies and fight against us and escape from the land.
16: Yeah, so in the Genesis account, God's saying, behold something very good. In this account, Pharaoh beholds something and sees it as what?
18: Very bad.
16: Not good. Yeah, very bad. And specifically, what he beholds leads to fear, right? So that fear drives him to do really bad things. If you look at the NIV, the NLT, or the NRSV, you'll just see look there instead of behold. So look, notice there's a problem here, is how Pharaoh sees it. I want to kind of roll through a few more. So a few verses later, Moses' mom saves Moses by hiding him in a basket. Pharaoh's daughter sees the basket and has her maid go see what's inside. Alisa, could you read Exodus 2:6?
19: Sure. And when she opened it, she saw the child. And behold, or saw and behold there, the baby was crying, and she took pity on him and said, this is one of the Hebrews' children.
16: Yeah, so beholding this child in this example, let's fast forward again to after Moses has fled Egypt after killing the Egyptian. Could someone read Exodus 3 verses 1 and 2 for us?
17: Sure. Now Moses was keeping the flock of his father-in-law Jethro, the priest of Midian, and he led his flock to the west side of the wilderness and came to Horeb, the mountain of God. And the angel of the Lord appeared to him in a flame of fire out of the midst of a bush. He looked, and behold, the bush was burning, yet it was not consumed.
16: So what stands out to you about the way behold is used in these different points in the story?
17: Well, it occurs to me, Daniel, if you've ever been to a play, whether on Broadway or off-Broadway or at a high school drama production, they direct your attention using lighting. And it's almost like behold is in the pages of the scripture doing what lighting does in a play.
16: Yeah.
17: It tells you what to look at and pay attention to.
19: Yeah, I like that, Bill. I was thinking of italics or bolding a font or underlining, you know, so emphasis.
16: Yeah, for sure. So beholding is to notice. So the food was good. Creation was very good, right? God wanted to draw attention, pay attention to this. I want you to see this. To Pharaoh, the number of Hebrews, not so good. To Moses, a bush that burns but doesn't burn. Hey, that's worth taking a deeper look at, to behold. For us, we talked about in our first conversation how hard it is for us to behold. God paused to celebrate the goodness of creation and to behold it and to invite others to behold it. And I wonder if right there is a little invitation for us to, in our lives, to pause and to celebrate the good things in our lives. Just thinking of food alone, which is what God asked them to behold, how often do we eat something while doing something else or eat quickly and realize that we didn't even pause long enough to taste the food we were eating? And think about this. What if Moses had only glanced at the burning bush?
19: Mm-hmm.
16: but didn't behold it or go in to take a closer look.
17: It's like the verse that Elisa read. Pharaoh's daughter saw the child, and then she beheld him. Mm-hmm. She could have just taken the quick glance and sent him back down the river, but it was the longer look that caused her to have compassion and set the story on its way.
16: Yeah. If she was honoring what Pharaoh wanted, she would have saw the baby and then flipped the basket over.
17: Yeah.
16: Right? So that beholding led to a whole miraculous set of circumstances that then led to Moses eventually being able to behold the burning bush. So today for us, we have an invitation to behold, to slow down enough to notice good things, to enjoy God's blessings of good food or friends or family, to consider that when God sees us, he beholds people who were created very good, even though we are broken by sin. And we'll see in our next conversation just how important it is to notice God's presence in our lives.
15: All right, a focus on that Hebrew word hinna and how it is used in some key sections of the Old Testament story, and how behold in those instances has about it a slowing down and taking time to notice, and how in life that's a skill that we need to develop as well, and then act with faith in God guiding us. Daniel Ryan Day, Elisa Morgan, Bill Crowder, and Rasul Berry around the table with you for day two in our conversations this week called Behold. Now, as I mentioned yesterday, Daniel also leads another aspect of our Daily Bread Ministries. It's our effort aimed at reaching those in their 20s and 30s called Reclaim Today. And as we talk about what it means to behold and why beholding is so important, I'd like to tell you about one of their resources that you're going to want to check out. Our Reclaim Today ministry has a book called Prayers for Ordinary Life, Meeting God in Everyday Moments. And it's filled with more than 200 scripture-based prayers and illustrations that'll help you discover God's presence in your ordinary life. 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All right, well, tomorrow we're going to focus on another Hebrew word that carries with it this idea of behold. And Daniel will help us to understand that actually there are two different sides to what we behold.
16: Beholding can lead to obedience and abundant life with God, or beholding can lead to distractions that literally destroy us.
15: Yeah, the stakes are that high. 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
23: Key Life is a radio program for struggling believers, sick of phony religion and pious cliches. Our host and teacher is seminary professor Steve Brown. He teaches that radical freedom leads to infectious joy and surprising faithfulness.
22: We're talking about repentance. One of the lies we believe is that repentance is change. And for years, I couldn't repent because I couldn't change. But I became a spiritual giant by repenting, because if you believe that, you believe anything. But I got better because of repenting. It didn't change, and I couldn't change. But once I repented, knowing who I was and who God was, an attitudinal thing that has to do with what we think, not what we do. Once I saw that and started repenting, I started changing. Now, if you were listening yesterday, I talked about the danger of arrogance in the church. There is always the arrogance, and we have to be careful because we're better than they are. The truth is we're not. In the church, the difference between us and pagans is that we know we're not. It's not that we are pure and faithful and obedient. We're getting better because that's the promise of God when we repent. But we got to be careful about being arrogant about what God is doing in our lives. And then there's another kind of arrogance, and I got to be careful about that. That's being proud of the grace and understanding grace and applying grace and looking down our noses at those people who don't get it. Be careful. Let me tell you something. I once had a man come to me who said he was so evil, God would never forgive him. I told him, if you want to confess, I'm available. I've been doing this so long that I'm no longer shocked or surprised by my own sin or anybody else's sin. I said, I'm going to be here on Saturday morning in my study, and I don't have anything planned. And if you want to show and confess to me, I'll be here, and I'm a good person to confess to, and I'll die with your confession in my heart. Never will I reveal what you said. I didn't think he was going to come, but to my surprise, the man took me up on my offer. He came in and spent almost 2 hours telling me about his sins. And just so you know, they weren't popcorn sins either. While it's true that I'm never shocked or surprised by human sin, that morning came close. I'll spare you the details, but the man's list of sins was so long that I thought it would never end. And after each item on his list, I said, Jesus told me to tell you you're forgiven. Don't bring it up again. Do you know what happened after that confession? The man got up and he hugged me, and believe it or not, he started dancing, and frankly, he couldn't dance very well. What made up for his bad dancing was the joy he felt in doing it. Where did the joy come from? From his repentance. I suspect the prostitute who crashed the dinner party of the Pharisees in Luke 7, and that's one of my favorite chapters in the entire Bible. She was a dumb prostitute. I'll tell you, if you're a prostitute and you're going to crash somebody's party, it shouldn't be a party of self-righteous Pharisees. But at any rate, Jesus said to her, or about her, her sins, which are many, are forgiven, for she loved much. But he who has forgiven little loves little. That's Luke 7:47. I might add that those who are forgiven little hardly ever dance with joy at their forgiveness. Sinners who dance can appear to be arrogant, but they're not. Just forgiven. And then, I know, I'm kind of getting tired of this subject too, but there's one other thing. Repentance is the road God has given his people to stay close to him. Martin Luther once said to his rather uptight colleague, Philip Melanchthon, that he should find a sin and commit it so he had something to repent of. If that happened, and it sounds like something Luther would say, Luther told his colleague to take the road to God and rejoice.

0: debauchery with no other alternative when he ran out of money and friends, with no other alternative when he ran out of his father's money, he was forced to come home. Believe it or not, his father welcomed him. I would not have done that. Not only that, his father gave him new clothes and threw him a party. That story, however, isn't so much about the prodigal son and the party. It's about the older brother who never left home and refused to go to the party. Parties thrown by forgiven sinners for forgiven sinners are the best parties in the world. Those who never left are almost always uncomfortable at that party. Repentance is a word with such negative connotations that Christians are not very anxious to go there. It has overtones of a hair shirt or a cat of nine tails and a place of darkness and fear. We know repentance is called for, but we work so hard to be good enough so that we won't have to go there very often. Actually, we aren't supposed to go there often. Listen to me. We're supposed to live there. Repentance isn't so much an act, but a way Christians live. It's my hope that what I've taught you and what I wrote in this chapter has disabused you of the negative feelings about repentance. If not, then go back and read what Hebrews says about the dead works of the law. In other words, repent, then laugh and dance and rejoice, because the road of repentance goes exactly there. Do you know who are the happiest Christians in the world? Now, there are those that will tell you obedient Christians. That's not true. I tell you, when I'm obedient, I feel good about it and I sleep better at night, but that's not the happiest Christian there is. The happiest Christian around is the Christian who has repented of his or her sins and who lives in the place of repentance and doesn't give a rip about what anybody says or what anybody thinks. The freedom of being loved no matter what. Repent, then laugh and dance and rejoice. It's easy. Sit down with a legal pad and list your sins and say, God, that was so against you, so out of who I want to be, so different than what you've taught me to be, and I'm so sorry. And that moment, there is a freedom that you can't get anywhere else. Repent, and then laugh and dance and rejoice. Maybe you've heard this for the first time. That dark secret that you have that nobody knows but you and God. Tell him about it. Then repent and laugh and dance and rejoice. And then don't forget to thank me. I was happy to help. Hey, you think about that, okay? Amen.
1: Thanks, Steve. We have been on a guided tour of Steve's new book. It's called God's Not Mad at You. And today, we took a refreshing look at repentance and what it really means. Tomorrow, we'll explore what it takes to look into the mirror and say, I'm a sinner, but I am forgiven. I'm beautiful. You gotta join us for that one. Well, it's a good time to have a good time. Now, that's not exactly the message we got from Ray Ortland on Steve Brown, etc., but it's

It's close. We recently spoke with Ray about a surprising lesson from Ecclesiastes. 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
4: The fundamental difference between Judaism and Christianity is this. Judaism is a religion that magnifies human effort and doesn't need a Savior. Christianity is a religion that depreciates human effort and desperately needs a Savior. That's the difference. Christians need a Savior to save them from their personal transgressions, iniquities, and sins.
5: Welcome to Grace to You with John MacArthur. I'm your host, Phil Johnson. What is mankind's greatest problem? If you ask 10 people that question, you'll likely get 10 different answers. But the Bible leaves no doubt as to what the great problem is. It's man's rebellion against God. It's sin and the divine judgment sin brings. And one of the clearest descriptions of what Christ did to save us from being judged for our sins was written 700 years before he did it. Today, John MacArthur looks at the problem of man's sin and the price the Lord paid to save us from our sins as John continues his study titled The Gospel According to God. So if you're able, turn to Isaiah chapter 53 as John begins today's lesson.
4: In the New Testament era, there were millions of slaves, and there was an awful lot of abuse of slaves. The numbers are Sometimes astronomical. Some say 15 million slaves, some say 60 million slaves. People would assume, people who are socially sensitive, that the New Testament probably should have taken on the issue of human trafficking, human slavery. But it fascinates me that the Apostle Paul, who writes 13 books of the 27 in the New Testament, the Apostle Paul never wrote about the social injustices of slavery. What he did do was write a massive treatment on how a sinner can be right with God and escape eternal hell and enter eternal heaven. And it's called the Book of Romans. Isaiah 53 is the Romans of the Old Testament. Romans is the greatest New Testament revelation answering that question. Everything else in the New Testament also is part of the answer to that question, of course. But Romans pulls it all together and focuses specifically on answering the question, and Isaiah 53 is the greatest Old Testament revelation on the same question. And both Isaiah and Paul, by the way, give the same answer. They both give the same answer. A sinner, here it is, can be right with God and escape eternal hell and enter eternal heaven because the servant of Jehovah became a substitute and suffered the judgment of God in the sinner's place. That's the message of Romans. And that's the message of Isaiah. God spent his wrath toward sinners on the servant substitute. Now, this is the heart of the section from 40 to 66. And I'm going to show you how interesting just this little aspect of it is. There are 27 chapters, take my word for it, 40 to 66, that's 27 chapters. They're divided into three sections, 9, 9, and 9, in terms of subject. The first section ends with this statement: there is no peace to the wicked. The second nine ends with this statement: there is no peace to the wicked. The third section ends, chapter 66, verse 24, with a similar judgment statement. Each of the three sections ends with a warning of judgment on the wicked. But all three sections promise salvation. They're very evangelistic. They promise salvation and they end with a warning if you reject it. All three feature blessing and peace to the righteous, and no peace and judgment to the wicked. All three determine that righteousness and wickedness is fixed forever. Destiny is not to be altered. Section 1 talks about salvation from the Babylonian captivity. Section 2 talks about salvation from sin. And section 3, the last nine, salvation from the cursed earth. So the first has to do with the deliverance of Israel from Babylon. The middle one, as I said a lot earlier, has to do with the deliverance of sinners from sin. And the third one, the deliverance of the earth from the curse, the glorious coming kingdom of Messiah. So the middle one is the one we're in. The middle section that we're in runs from 49 to 57. And this middle one is the issue of forgiveness of sins. And it asks the question about salvation from sin. Not temporal deliverance from Babylon and not the eschatological kingdom to come in the future, but deliverance from sin. Now that poses a very important question. Don't miss this. Why does God need to save His people from their sins? This is huge. This is huge. And this was the issue with the Jews. They were not convinced that they needed, listen, a Savior. They thought they just needed a righteous king. They thought that by virtue of their Abrahamic descent, by virtue of the covenants and the promises and all of that, that they were in the place of blessing by virtue of their goodness and their religiosity, by virtue of their efforts at religious activities, ceremonies, rituals, attempts to obey the law of God. They had earned their favor with God, so they had it by race and they had it by merit. So this message about a Savior to deliver us from our sins so that we escape eternal hell and enter eternal heaven, this is a foreign language to them. Shouldn't have been. Go back to the first chapter of Isaiah. Isaiah is trying to communicate the message to them. Chapter 1, verse 4. Alas, sinful nation, people weighed down with iniquity, offspring of evildoers, just like your parents. Sons who act corruptly, they have abandoned the Lord, they have despised the Holy One of Israel, they have turned away from Him. Where will you be stricken again as you continue in your rebellion? Then this, the whole head is sick and the whole heart is faint or weak. Like Jeremiah 17, the heart of man is deceitful above all things and desperately wicked. From the sole of the foot to the head, there is nothing sound in it, only bruises, welts, raw wounds, not pressed out or bandaged nor softened with oil. Your land is desolate. Your cities are burned with fire. Your fields, strangers are devouring them in your presence. He talks about desolation. Hear the word of the Lord, verse 10, you rulers of Sodom, give ear to the instruction of our God, you people of Gomorrah. What are your multiplied sacrifices to me, your phony religion, says the Lord? I've had enough of burnt offerings of rams and the fat of fed cattle. I take no pleasure in the blood of bulls, lambs, or goats. All your religion is hypocritical and useless. When you come to appear before me, who requires of you this trampling of my courts? Bring your worthless offerings no longer. Incense is an abomination to me. New moon and Sabbath, the calling of assemblies, which, by the way, God ordained. I cannot in endure iniquity in the solemn assembly. I hate your new moon festivals, your appointed feasts. They become a burden to me. I'm weary of bearing them. So when you spread out your hands in prayer, I'll hide my eyes from you. Even though you multiply prayers, I will not listen. Your hands are covered with blood. Wash yourselves, make yourselves clean. Remove the evil of your deeds from my sight. Cease to do evil. Learn to do good. Seek justice. Reprove the ruthless. Defend the orphan. Plead for the widow. Come now, let us reason together, says the Lord. Though your sins are as scarlet, they will be as white as snow. Though they are red like crimson, they will be like wool. They needed salvation. They desperately needed salvation and redemption. So when you come to the servant songs of Isaiah chapter 42, the promise is that he's going to bring salvation. Chapter 42 is, I wish I could read it all to you, but thus says the Lord God, verse 5, who created the heavens and stretched them out, spread out the earth and its offspring, gives breath to the people on it and spirit to those who walk in it. I am the Lord. I've called you in righteousness. I'll hold you by the hand. I'll watch over you. I will appoint you as a covenant to the people, as a light to the nations. He's talking to the servant. He's talking to the Messiah. I'm going to make you the covenant to the people. I'm going to make you the light to the nations. I'm going to have you open blind eyes, bring prisoners out of the dungeon. Sing to the Lord, verse 10, a new song. Sing His praise from the end of the earth. The Lord is going to bring salvation to His people. Chapter 43, verse 1, thus says the Lord, your Creator, O Jacob, He who formed you, O Israel, don't fear, for I've redeemed you. I've called you by my name. You're mine. When you pass through the waters, I'll be with you, and through the rivers, they'll not overflow you. When you walk through the fire, you'll not be scorched. The flame won't burn you. I am the Lord your God, the Holy One of Israel. What's the next line? Your what? Your Savior. I'm your Savior. I'm your Savior. Verse 11, I am the Lord, and there is no Savior besides me. It is I who have declared and saved. Thus says the Lord, verse 14, your Redeemer, the Holy One of Israel. I'm going to be your Savior. I'm going to be your Redeemer. And that's why the section begins comfort in chapter 40. Comfort, comfort. My people, speak kindly to Jerusalem. Call out to her. Her warfare has ended. Her iniquity has been removed. She's already received double from the hand of the Lord for all of her evil. Salvation is coming. Did they need salvation? Yes. The diagnosis that's given in chapter 1 is reiterated in brief in chapter 6 when Isaiah has a vision of God and he says, I'm a man with unclean lips and I dwell amidst a people of unclean lips. Isaiah understood the need for salvation, the need for cleansing. So the centerpiece section of these three nines, the first has to do with salvation from Babylon, the last eschatological kingdom salvation, the middle one salvation from sin for the people of God, Jew and Gentile. And it's going to come through the servant who will be the Savior sent from God. So the middle section, listen, chapter 49 to 57, the middle chapters are 52 and 53, and the middle verse of 53 is verse 5, he was pierced through for our transgressions, he was crushed for our iniquities, the chastening for our well-being fell on him, and by his scourging we are healed. Middle section, middle chapters, middle of the chapter, middle verse. Everything just focuses down on the substitutionary piercing of the servant of Jehovah for us. By what means will God save His people? By what means will He forgive their sins? By the substitutionary, vicarious death of His servant, His slave, the Messiah, the righteous King, and that one will fulfill this prophecy. That this text, dear friends, points to the Lord Jesus Christ is so clear as to be unmistakable. Now, let me give you a little history. Ancient Jews interpreted this prophecy as messianic originally, okay? in all the ancient Jewish literature, this chapter 53, this whole area, whole section, midsection of the final 27, it was all messianic. All of it was messianic, though they were not clear on how the Messiah would suffer. When they came to chapter 53, they wrote this. The rabbis wrote this, that he will be compassionate, that he will sympathetically feel our pain, and that's as far as they would go. They understood that he would be a sympathetic Messiah, that he would be a righteous king, put another way, who felt so sorry that such a noble people had suffered so greatly that he felt their pain. They saw no messianic substitutionary death, in spite of the fact that every day of their history, animals were dying, portraying substitutionary death. All they saw in their writing was sympathy. The idea of Messiah himself dying? Not possible. Unacceptable. That's why Jesus went to the Old Testament to speak of his necessary suffering. And the apostles even preached that. They had no interest in that. Listen, here's the point. This is very important. They had no need of a Savior. They had no need of a sacrifice for sin. Nobody in a work system needs a Savior. They needed a sympathizer. They welcomed a sympathizer. They wanted a king who was sympathetic to their plight and thus would come out of sympathy and compassion and give them what they actually deserved. That was the view of ancient Judaism. That was the view of New Testament Judaism. That was the view of post-New Testament Judaism. That is the view of modern Judaism. Judaism would never define itself in the terms of Isaiah 1, sick from head to toe. They don't need a Savior. You see, if you don't understand the doctrine of depravity, and you don't understand that you are unable to save yourself by anything you do, then you don't need a Savior to save you. You achieve salvation. And any system that has any achievement that saves has no place for a vicarious, substitutionary atonement. After the Lord Jesus came and the church was born, the church clearly interpreted Isaiah 53, all the New Testament writers, as I said, did. The church began to preach to the Jews that Jesus is the fulfillment of Isaiah 53. They didn't want to hear that, so they persecuted the church. So they killed the Christians. As you know, and even to this day, Judaism as an institution sees something completely different. He sees, this is the common interpretation, Israel there. This is suffering Israel. Israel is the suffering servant who has suffered and suffered and suffered and will one day enter into glory. The glory of Israel is coming, but right now they're going through suffering, unfair, maybe unjust. This is a flattering Jewish view of Isaiah 53, that they as a noble people are suffering unjustly, going through agonies, but someday they will emerge into the glory promised to them, and they will become the supreme nation and bless the whole world. They will earn their glory by their religion, by their self-righteousness, and listen, by their suffering. But Jesus isn't in Isaiah 53. Well, that's why Isaiah 53 has been called the guilty conscience of the rabbis. Because you can't put Israel in here. Israel was not a humble, is not a humble sufferer. Israel is not a voluntary sufferer. Israel is not a righteous, sinless people suffering unjustly in one sense and yet vicariously for anyone else. There is no way in the world to make Israel the object of Isaiah 53. This has to be Jesus. But at this point, I just want to mark out for you something that'll be helpful. Israel then, Israel at the time of Jesus, and Israel now has no need for a substitutionary sacrifice. They have no need for a vicarious Savior. They have no need for a mediator to die for them. All they need is a sympathizing king. They just want a ruler. They just need a king. No need for a Savior to bear their sins. No need for a Savior to take the wrath of God for them. They just need a king to rescue them from all the suffering and all the injustice and all the pain and give them the exaltation that they're entitled to by virtue of their Abrahamic descent, Davidic promise, and their own goodness. So whenever you talk to a Jew, the question to ask them is, do you need a Savior? Do you need a Savior? Christianity offers you a Savior. Do you need a substitute to die in your place? Do you need someone to bear the wrath of God against your sin? That's the question. And that goes back to the question of all questions. How can a sinner be right with God so as to escape eternal hell and enter eternal heaven? And the only answer is if that sinner has had his sins completely paid for, and the only one who could do that is the chosen, vicariously substituted sacrifice, Jesus Christ Himself. The fundamental, and it is a critical thing, the fundamental difference between Judaism and Christianity is this. Judaism is a religion that magnifies human effort and doesn't need a Savior. Christianity is a religion that depreciates human effort and desperately needs a Savior. That's the difference. Jews don't need a substitute to bear the penalty for their sins. God will accept them based on Abraham and based on their goodness and their privileges and their promises. That's the difference. Don't for a minute think that there's not a massive gulf fixed between those two. Jews don't need a Savior to save them from their sins personally. They just need a deliverer to rescue them from their enemies and their difficulties. Christians need a Savior to save them from their personal transgressions, iniquities, and sins. So the question to ask any Jew is, do you personally need a Savior to take your place and die under the judgment of God for your sins? Do you need a Savior? That's the question. And that is the moral problem of all human existence. My servant, verse 11 of 53, my servant will justify the many. He'll make them right with God. How? He will bear what? Their iniquities. In the atonement, the servant of Jehovah justifies many. He's promised in the Old Testament to come from the nation of Israel, descend from Abraham, to come down through the family of David. The Old Testament says he'll be born in Bethlehem. Isaiah said he'd be born of a virgin. But it's not until he arrives that we know who he is. They couldn't know who he is. But when he arrived, we know who he is. Because at his baptism from heaven, the voice of the Father, "This is my beloved Son in whom I am well pleased." What was God saying there? He was echoing Isaiah 42:1. "Behold my servant whom I uphold, my chosen one in whom my soul delights. I have put my spirit upon him." That's what happened at the baptism. The spirit descended like a dove. The sufficient servant by the very testimony of God and the arrival of the Holy Spirit is none other than Jesus. He is the Lamb of God who takes away the sin of the world.
5: This is Grace to You, the Bible teaching ministry of John MacArthur. John's lesson today is from his series called The Gospel According to God. Well, friend, if you are familiar with our ministry, you might hear the title of this series, The Gospel According to God, and recognize that it is similar to titles of some of John's best-known teaching and writing. In fact, you may be wondering, why another series about the gospel? And why apply the word gospel to Isaiah 53, a text written centuries before the birth of Christ? Here's how John answered those questions.
4: Well, yeah, I wrote a book on the gospel according to Christ, the gospel according to Jesus, the gospel according to the apostles, the gospel according to Paul, and now the gospel according to God. And the point is that it's the same gospel, the gospel that Jesus proclaimed, that the apostles proclaimed, that Paul proclaimed, and that God proclaimed in Isaiah 53 is the same gospel. And why would it be important to draw that out of Isaiah 53? Because that's the Old Testament, and it makes the point that the gospel of the New Testament is the same gospel as the Old Testament. I think it's critical to go to the Old Testament before Jesus, before the apostles, and before Paul, and hear from God the same gospel that unfolds in the New Testament.
5: In fact, I've read all of your books from the gospel according to Jesus till now, the gospel according to God. And it's interesting to me that this book, which comes from the Old Testament, that passage, Isaiah 53, is the one out of all the stuff you've covered that gives, I think, the clearest, most succinct rationale or explanation of the atonement. Why the atonement?
4: Yeah, if we think about the atonement, most Christians would understand immediately if you said, he was wounded for our transgressions, he was bruised for our iniquities, the chastisement for our peace has fallen on him, and by his stripes we are healed, and all we like sheep have gone astray, and the Lord has laid on him the iniquity of us all. Somebody might be thinking, that's got to be in the New Testament. Is that the Apostle Paul who said that? Because that explains the substitutionary death of the Lord Jesus. That explains the doctrine of our sins being imputed to him on the cross in detail. In fact, that is the most familiar language to explain the substitutionary atoning death of Christ. The most familiar language that Christians use comes from Isaiah 53. So it might be a surprise to some people when they hear me say that's from the Old Testament, because it so distinctly defines the atonement that Christ did on the cross. So Isaiah 53 gives us this lasting language, which we're always using to describe events that happened in the New Testament.
5: That's right, friend. And to help you really take hold of the riches of Isaiah 53, an amazing portion of fulfilled prophecy that can strengthen your trust in the Bible, I encourage you to get a copy of John's book called The Gospel According to God. It looks at what Jesus accomplished on the cross, his atoning work for sinners like you and me. As John says, Isaiah 53 is really the first gospel. It's a record of Christ's saving work, written some 700 years before Christ even came to earth. To order this compelling book, The Gospel According to God, contact us today. 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That's our email address. Or you can drop a note in the mail to Grace to You, Post Office Box 4000, Panorama City, California, 91412. And thanks for mentioning the call letters of this radio station. That is more important than you may realize. And now for the entire Grace to You staff, I'm Phil Johnson. Thanks for making this broadcast part of your day. Join us tomorrow when John MacArthur continues his series on the Gospel According to God. It's another half hour of unleashing God's truth one verse at a time on Grace to You.
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0: The best way to test a Christian is by their pocketbook. How do they handle their money? How do they handle God's money? Welcome to Through the Bible. That's just a bit of wisdom Dr. J. Vernon McGee shares in our study of Matthew chapter 15 today. Now, before we plunge in, as Dr. McGee will say at the start of our study, Greg and I want to share a bit about some great partners that we've got helping us fling the seed by radio in Honduras and Guatemala.
1: Yes, Steve, and we're excited. Usually every month we like to have a conversation about that month's newsletter article. We have a newsletter. We really encourage you to get it. It is a really, really rich piece. It's beautifully produced, usually has a beautiful cover with a quote from Dr. McGee.
0: Yep.
1: I know you and I both, we're digital guys, but we get the physical copy.
0: I like reading the Bible physically, and I like reading the newsletter physically, and both of them to reside together. Basically, the newsletter fits nicely into the inside cover of my Bible.
1: Exactly. And it has teaching content from Dr. McGee. Usually, I have a short letter. We have lots of responses, and one of my favorite parts is our global team, which is growing. Usually, our writing, I think the last month you wrote an article, and I enjoyed reading that. You're very good writer.
0: Well, thank you.
1: Well done, Steve.
0: Yes.
1: And our other team members are writing about their travels around the world. And so if you don't have our newsletter, just call 1-800-65-BIBLE. You could send a request through the app. You can email us, BibleBus@ttb.org. All we need is your address. We will never send you a fundraising appeal because we don't do that. We will just send you resources.
0: Yeah. Now, James Rosa, who's our ministry director for Asia and Latin America, wrote the latest article, and he titles it, I don't know if this is the ultimate title, but A Legacy of Faithful Broadcasting.
1: Yeah, I love it.
0: And I think that was so appropriate because although we have been in foreign languages since 1973 with Spanish, that's when we first went into that whole world. Our ministry partners, particularly in South America, were there before then.
1: Believe it or not, you're talking about
0: 1960 is when one ministry in the Honduras started.
1: Yes.
0: It's just encouraging.
1: As soon as A Través de la Biblia, which is the Spanish version of Through the Bible, came along in 10 years later, they started airing it from the beginning. And so we're now talking about over half a century we've been airing the Spanish in Honduras.
0: Yeah.
1: You talk about a legacy. That's pretty cool.
0: Yeah. And this is also another part of the world, Guatemala and Honduras, where radio potentially makes sense.
1: Yes.
0: You know, in a lot of places, it doesn't make as much sense as it used to just because people have internet access and smartphones and all of that. And that's still available. But radio does provide, particularly in these hard-to-reach areas, an opportunity to minister to people in depth with a program systematically studying the Word of God over 5 years. And we get great response.
1: We do. One of my favorite stories that he told wasn't a specific story, but it was a picture of what's happening at this particular station in Honduras.
0: Yeah.
1: He said it's so much a part of the community that people just walk in off the street and say, hey, you know, our daughter's doing really well. Thanks for praying for her. So the local station literally becomes like a community center.
0: Yeah.
1: And it's, of course, it's centered around Christ and centered around the Word of God.
0: Yeah. And that was the same thing that I witnessed firsthand in Mexico.
1: Yeah, yeah.
0: Same opportunities where they were doing that by translation. I think it was into the Tzotzil language.
1: Yes.
0: From Spanish, doing it live on the air, and the community that was around there, that radio station played a vital part in not just people hearing the program, but in really bringing that community together with a Christian message. And Through the Bible was a part of that.
1: And James also talks about the multi-generational impact of Through the Bible. You have grandparents, and then they had their kids listen, and now their kids are parents, and their grandkids are listening, and even great-grandchildren are listening. And Steve, there's so much more in this article. I really hope everybody listening will get the newsletter. But right now, it's time for our study.
0: We do. Let me pray for us, Greg, as we begin. Heavenly Father, we are thankful for your faithfulness to us in allowing us from back in 1973 to go into Spanish and the part that it's played in reaching people for Christ in South America, in Guatemala, and in Honduras. I pray that it would continue to go out, Lord, that you would continue to bless the people with the teaching of your word. In Jesus' name, amen. Here's our study of Matthew 15 on Through the Bible with Dr. J. Vernon McGee.
2: Now we continue in this section of Matthew where we have a movement, and the movement is of the king. He is beginning now to move toward the cross. We've already seen his rejection and conflict. And actually, this chapter here advances the ministry of Jesus to the very breaking point with the religious rulers. He has an altercation here with them, and you find him denouncing scribes and Pharisees. He rebukes his disciples. He heals the daughter of the Syrophoenician woman and the multitudes and feeds the 4,000. There's a lot of action in this chapter, as you can see. So let's plunge right into it. And first, we have the Lord Jesus denouncing the scribes and Pharisees. Then came to Jesus scribes and Pharisees, which were of Jerusalem, saying, "Why do thy disciples transgress the tradition of the elders, for they wash not their hands when they eat bread?" We have here the scribes and Pharisees have come out from Jerusalem, and you'll recall that back in the last chapter, he was way out in a desert place where the crowd couldn't even get to a hamburger stand, and they had nothing to eat, and he fed them. So these religious rulers come all the way out, and you would say, well, my, this is a very wonderful thing that they've come all the way out. Well, frankly, they haven't come all the way out to applaud him or to accept his teaching. They've come out to criticize, and immediately we recognize it was not a friendly visit. They did not, you see, accuse him really of breaking the scriptures, but the tradition which they considered to be on a par with the scriptures. And they want to know why that they didn't wash their hands. Well, that's a very interesting thing, because a great many people feel like if you go through some sort of an outward ceremony and clean up the outside some way, that is all that's necessary. And they're wondering why now that they have not washed their hands. It was ceremonial cleansing, actually, and was not really what we would consider physical or sanitary reason. But he answered and said unto them, "Why do ye also transgress the commandment of God by your tradition?" These men now accuses of breaking the commandment of God with their tradition. Their tradition, you see, permitted a man to disobey the law. That's an amazing thing, and they had a very clever way of doing it. Verse 4, "For God commanded, saying, honor thy father and mother, and he that curseth father or mother, let him die the death. But ye say, whosoever shall say to his father or his mother, it's a gift, by whatsoever thou mightest be profited by it, and honor not his father or his mother, he shall be free. Thus have ye made the commandment of God of none effect by your tradition." Now he says you honor your father and mother by supporting them. And the way that they got around it in that day was to dedicate it to the temple. They would contribute as a gift to God, and that would relieve them of the responsibility of supporting their parents. Now, this gives a very pious way out for a man to break the Mosaic law. And very frankly, I still believe that the best way to test a Christian is by his pocketbook. That is the barometer of the Christian even today. That's the real test. How does he handle his money? How does he handle God's money? I actually believe that God would have you put your very close personal responsibilities first. I'm of the opinion that God wants you to pay your honest debts before you give to him. I think that he wants you to support your family before you give to him. Now, I had a man, he had a wild idea. He would come on payday, he'd want to give half his income, and his family went hungry. When we found that out, we had quite a little talk with him, and my, he was offended at first. But finally, he saw the light in the sense that he saw that he'd neglected his own family, and that's a tragic thing to do. It's amazing how people tried in many ways to escape a responsibility in a very pious way. Notice here what he says in verse 7, "Ye hypocrites," and this is the most frightful word in the scripture. Nothing quite corresponds to it, but it doesn't have quite the connotation at that time that it does now. It's a scorching word today. And it actually was a word used for an actor in a play. It means that one would receive a cue and then answer back. That's what it means, to answer back. In other words, the Lord Jesus accused them of playing at religion. And he quotes now Isaiah, "Ye hypocrites, well did Isaiah prophesy of you, saying, the people draweth nigh unto me with their mouth, and honoreth me with their lips, but their heart is far from me." That is the important thing. They were very eager to have you go through a ceremony of washing your hands. But the important thing was the condition of the heart. Here they were doing something, breaking really the Mosaic law in a very pious way. My, how we can rationalize today. And we do the same thing. How many parents say to their children, "You wash your hands before you come to the table," but they pay no attention to what they're seeing on television. And it's this thing that is the damaging thing to the heart. Oh, of course they should wash their hands, but that's not final, by the way. It's what's on the inside that is the important thing. Now we find him here, verse 10, "And he called a multitude and said unto them, Hear and understand." Now he enlarges upon this. "Not that which goeth into the mouth defileth a man, but that which cometh out of the mouth, this defileth a man. Then came his disciples and said unto him, Knowest thou that the Pharisees were offended after they heard this saying?" My, they were amazed that he would offend the Pharisees. This actually is the real break between them. Up to this point, there's been a conflict. But now we've come to the breaking point, and here it is. Listen to him. "But he answered and said, Every plant," and you could almost say the word would mean system, "every system which my heavenly Father hath not planted shall be rooted up." Every system. It's not, I think, too broad to interpret Jesus as saying, "Every religious system which my heavenly Father hath not planted shall be rooted up." Now we read on in verse 14. "Let them alone. They be blind leaders of the blind, and if the blind lead the blind, both shall fall into the ditch." And I think this is a humorous statement that he made at this point. It's certainly biting sarcasm. If a blind man leads a blind man, they both will fall into a ditch. And the Pharisees were blind leaders. "Then answered Peter and said unto him, Declare unto us this parable. And Jesus said, Are ye also yet without understanding?" Now he's been speaking to them in parables, and they don't seem to have gotten the point yet. And Jesus said, "Are ye yet without understanding? Do not ye yet understand that whatsoever entereth in at the mouth goeth into the belly and is cast out into the draught? But those things which proceed out of the mouth come forth from the heart, and they defile a man." Now, here is a great principle. It's not what goes in the mouth, it's what comes out of the mouth. And by the way, what's in the well of the heart is going to come up in the bucket of the mouth sooner or later. Because listen to him, "For out of the heart proceed evil thoughts, murders, adulteries, fornications, thefts, false witness, blasphemies. These are the things which defile a man, but to eat with unwashed hands defileth not a man." We are seeing that working out in our contemporary culture today. We've come to a period of what's known as new morality. We've reached the day that Isaiah talked about. He said the day's coming when they'll call evil good and good evil. And they're doing that today. You and I are a square if we believe the Bible, and this sort of thing is entirely wrong. And we're entirely wrong. But if you engage in these things, what do we have in this day of freedom? Now that the lid has been taken off and man today can express what's in his heart, what comes out? New morality? No, same old thing. Evil thoughts, murders, adulteries. We hear a great deal about sex today. That's what you expect. Fornications, thefts, false witness, blasphemies. Great day of freedom. But my friend, if you don't put the lid on the bucket, you've opened really a Pandora's box, and we're in trouble. Man has to be controlled. Man's the most vicious animal on this earth, and we put other animals in cages. And yet we're talking today, man must be free to do his thing. Well, here's what he'll do. It's not new morality at all. And our Lord said this sort of thing was evil, and these things defile the man. About us today, all of this emphasis upon sex in our schools, now in our churches, everywhere, on television, radio today, it stares at you from the billboards and the front page of magazines and the headlines on papers. My friend, these things defile you. Don't tell me that you are immune to this type of thing. No one's immune to it. And these are the things that are defiling young people, and yet it's all being done in the high, lofty-sounding terminology of freedom of speech, and that today we must express ourselves. And this is the way we're doing it. The thing that's in the heart is now coming out. This is a tremendous statement. Now, verse 21, then Jesus went thence and departed into the coasts of Tyre and Sidon. Now he's left the land for the first time, and that's interesting. He has come as king. You remember he sent his own, go to the cities of this nation. Go not beyond the boundaries of the nation Israel. He sent them out, and he was rejected. There was the conflict, and now there's the open break. The breaking point has come. What happens? He steps over the boundary himself for the first time to put down another great principle, and that is he'll receive Gentiles. His invitation is a sincere one. Ho, everyone that thirsty, come to the waters now. Wait, that's in the Old Testament. But he said, come unto me, all ye that labor and heavy laden, I'll rest you. Now notice the incident that took place. Behold, a woman of Canaan, she was a Canaanite, came out of the same coast and cried unto him, saying, have mercy on me, O Lord, thou son of David. Now, she had no claim on him as son of David. My daughter is grievously vexed with a demon. But he answered her not a word. Why? Well, she has no claim on him. He answered her not a word, and his disciples came and besought him, saying, send her away, for she crieth after us. She was causing a disturbance, probably a little embarrassment. And he answered and said, I am not sent but unto the lost sheep of the house of Israel. Now you mark that down. That is the primary issue that had to be settled, and he died with this superscription written over him, the King of the Jews. Now listen to her. Then came she and worshipped him, saying, Lord, help me. Before son of David, he said, I'm just sent to the lost sheep, the house of Israel. She had no claim upon him as son of David. Now she comes and worships him, and she calls him Lord, and she asks for help, and she's going to get it. And he answered and said, it's not meet to take the children's bread, cast it to dogs. And that's a very strong statement. That rebuff would have driven many of us away. Well, we would have walked away and said, you can't talk to us like that. Well, listen, verse 27, she said, truth, Lord, yet the dogs eat of the crumbs which fall from their master's table. You remember the poor man that ate the crumbs that fell from a rich man's table, and the dogs licked his sores. Now, verse 28, then Jesus answered and said unto her, O woman, great is thy faith. Marveled really at the faith of this woman. Be it unto thee even as thou wilt. And her daughter was made whole from that very hour. So when he said, come unto me, all ye that labor and a heavy laden, I'll help you. I'll lift the burden. That's what he's doing, even for a Canaanite. Her answer, I tell you, revealed a great faith. And on that, our Lord responded. Now, verse 29, Jesus departed from thence, came nigh unto the Sea of Galilee, and went up into a mountain, sat down there. And great multitudes came unto him, having with them those that were lame, blind, dumb, maimed, and many others, and cast them down at Jesus' feet, and he healed them. And again, my friend, I call your attention, multitudes were healed, not just a few little isolated cases that, after all, you can't really substantiate. But there were too many in that day. Nobody denied he performed the miracles, insomuch that the multitude wondered when they saw the dumb to speak, the maimed to be whole, the lame to walk, and the blind to see, and they glorified the God of Israel. Then Jesus called his disciples unto him and said, I have compassion on the multitude, because they continue with me now 3 days, and have nothing to eat, and I will not send them away fasting, lest they faint in the way. Now again his compassion on the multitude. And his disciples say unto him, whence should we have so much bread in the wilderness as to fill so great a multitude? Now, don't miss this, because very frankly, when you read this incident here, you feel like that it's just a rerun of the feeding of the 5,000. It's just a repetition. And you wonder why Matthew included it here, because it doesn't seem to add any further advancement of the messianic claims of the Lord Jesus. However, we're in the section where the emphasis is not on Jesus pressing his messianic claims any longer, but the rejection of his claims. And this miracle shows how slowly the disciples were to learn. Now, they've already witnessed the feeding of the 5,000, and I don't think it took place but just a few days before this. But here they raise the same old objections of unbelief. Same thing.

0: And I think laying aside in every weight. What is every weight? Well, I think it's unbelief and the sin of unbelief. You and I today just don't believe him. If you want me to make a confession, and I'm willing to make a confession, and it is just simply this, I wish I believed him more. He can be believed. I ought to believe him. But the problem is with me, and I'm of the opinion that the problem is with you also. He fed the multitude. Now we're told, verse 38, and they that did eat were 4,000 men, beside women and children. And again, it's 4,000 plus. And I'm sure that you'd have to put one woman with a man, one child with the man and the woman, the family, so that you would have here 4 multiplied by 3, and that would be 12,000 were fed at this time. He sent away the multitude and took ship and came into the coast of Magdala. And that place is on the Sea of Galilee today in ruins. Now, this chapter reveals that his disciples were just not keeping up. They were slow to believe and understand. And actually, this is hindering the Lord Jesus. Would seem at this point that since he's reached the breaking point with the religious rulers, that he's having a real problem with his disciples, and he's just marking time now until they catch up. Very frankly, today he's very patient with you and me also, that we might catch up. I'm afraid a great many of us need to catch up with him today. Oh, that we might believe him. May God richly bless you. My beloved.
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4: Our Bible verse today is found in Philippians. In the words of the Apostle Paul, "I press on toward the goal for the prize of the upward call of God in Christ Jesus." That was from Philippians chapter 3, verse 14. 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
6: 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Here's attorney David Gibbs, Jr.
5: An Arizona case involving the murder of a longtime pastor has raised serious concerns for churches nationwide. Investigators say the suspect who did this admitted he intentionally pursued religious leaders and had plans that extended beyond this one community. While situations

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0: You've heard the expression, when it rains, it pours. Well, Job knew that feeling better than anyone. Crushed by loss, abandoned by comfort, his own wife urging him to give up. Yet something deep inside him refused to let go. Today on Insight for Living, Chuck Swindoll draws three timeless principles from Job's darkest hour that speak directly to where many of us find ourselves right now. Principles about trials and about a God who is sovereign over every circumstance, even the ones that make no sense. Chuck titled his message, Satan versus Job, Round 2.
1: It all finally overwhelmed Mrs. Job, and she came to him one day for a visit. And as she asked, "Do you still hold fast your integrity? Curse God and die." I want to say four things about Mrs. Job and why she would do this. First, she too had lost 10 children. Until you or I have lost 10 children, let's stay quiet about criticizing Mrs. Job. Who knows what you would do in the backwash of that kind of grief? I can't even imagine. So she too was lost in her grief. And in the weakening struggle of that grief, she blurted this out. Second, she too had suffered the loss of their wealth and possessions. And as every wife here knows whose husband may have made it financially, there are benefits and pleasures that come in a home like that. Those were her possessions too. Those were her livestock and source of income, and she was reduced to the same level as he economically. Third, I would add, she had enjoyed for a long time being the wife of the man who, verse 3 of chapter 1, was the greatest of all the men of the East. There's prestige with that. There's honor with that. There is some sense of popularity and pleasure in that. She is no longer the leading lady of the community. She's the tragic wife of a man who's finished. Let me add fourth, she's lost her companion. She no longer has her beloved to enjoy in quiet give and take of conversation, no longer lovely and private moments of romance and lovemaking. No hope that that will ever change or that he will ever be okay again. Job, let's just pull the plug. Don't go on like this. I can't stand it. Curse God. He'll take you. Now, with that as a background, and you've listened patiently to me as I have given you another side of this, let me say a couple of practical comments to you who are wives. Can I do that? Just think of it as little counsel from Mars to Venus. You know, if that'll help, okay? I want to give you something always to do and never to do, okay? And I really mean this sincerely. First of all, always. Always guard your words when your husband is going through terribly hard times. I want to tell you a little bit about men in a minute because I know very little about women, but I know a lot about men. And so I want to tell you about us men. But the point I want you to get is always guard your words when you know your husband's going through a terribly hard time. Hard times weaken men. For some reason, they seem to strengthen women. And we admire you for that. But we men are weakened when times stay very hard for us. In our weakened condition, we lose our objectivity and our stability. Our discernment is also skewed. Our determination lags. We become vulnerable. We don't quite know how to handle ourselves in a vulnerable state. You women do very well with vulnerability, but we men do not. And we are, curse the thought for me to say it, we are afraid. When men become afraid, strange things happen inside us. We don't understand ourselves. We entertain alien thoughts that are very unusual for us. So in light of all of this, hear me, we need your wisdom and perspective and spiritual strength. Hear that as prayer. As you've never prayed for us before, we need your prayers. We need your emotional support. Actions always better than words. We need that. We even find it hard to say, I need you right now. My wife could tell you that she lived with me for 10 years before she ever thought I had a need for her. And I say that to my shame. In hours of great trial, nobody's words mean more to us than our wives. That is one of the God-given reasons you and your partner were called to be together. When we men lose our way, you wives help us find our way back. Now, never suggest that we compromise our integrity, even if it would provide temporary relief. Don't ever do that. Because we may be so weak, we'll believe you. Since we haven't the strength at that time in Job's case, that kind of trial, which I can't imagine, and a lot less than that, when we are weakened, we are temptable. We are easily seduced by words that offer relief, because for a man, relief is the most important thing when times are really hard. That's why many a man under a time of testing will begin an affair. I'm not justifying it for a moment. I'm just saying that's why. God had said he holds fast his integrity. And she, of all things, said to him, why do you want to keep doing that? No, Mrs. Job, this is your moment. Job, whatever we do, stand fast. I'll go with you wherever we have to go. I'll endure whatever we have to endure, but don't compromise your integrity. Stand with God in this. Now, Job has a magnificent response. He said to her, verse 10, you speak as one of the foolish women speaks. I got to tell you, hats off. In his weakened state and sitting there in the pain of those sores, not knowing if that would ever change, he stood and he reproved her. And he said to his wife, I need to correct the course of where you're going with this conversation. Don't go there. Second, he has a great response to his condition. Shall we indeed accept good from God and not accept adversity? Magnificent theology. So strangely heard these days. Rarely, rarely said. Never in the secular system. What kind of a God is that that'll treat you like this after you have lived like that? Why in the world would you stand fast when this so-called loving God who loves you so much, he would not do anything to hurt you? Wait a minute. Look at this. I love this statement. Shall we indeed accept good from God and not accept adversity? The Hebrew sentence reads, the good shall we accept from God and the trouble shall we not accept? Emphasizing the good and the trouble. It's a rhetorical question, not asked to be answered, but asked for the purpose of thinking. Doesn't he have the right? Isn't he the potter? Aren't we the clay? Isn't he the shepherd and we the sheep? Isn't he the master and we the servant? Isn't that the way it works? Robert Alden, in his fine work on Job, writes very practically. This is a hard lesson for some believers to learn, especially if they have been promised health and wealth or have misunderstood that God's wonderful plan for their lives involves only pleasantness and not trouble. Believers on this side of the cross, hear this, have many more examples from both the Bible and church history of God's people who have suffered. Job was much more in the dark. Yet out of that darkness, his strong belief in the sovereignty of God shone forth all the more brilliantly. Somehow he already knew that the clay does not ask the potter, what are you making? No, sweetheart. Let's don't go there. We serve a God who has the right to do whatever he does and is never obligated to explain it or ask permission. Shall we receive only good? Is that the kind of God we serve? He's a heavenly bellboy who waits for our phone call, and we ring up for room service, and he brings it and says, my pleasure. Whatever. What kind of God is that? That's a capricious imagination. The God we serve has a game plan that is beyond our comprehension. Such times as this notwithstanding. One of my daughters said to me, since we're all these days in the Swindoll home, sort of going through the dregs of trials, she said to me, Daddy, now, again, how long are you going to be on Job? I thought about an answer. I think we're going to do Job in segments. We're going to end with this message, and 10 years from now, we're going to take up the next section. I told you, and I'm now a living example of it, not asking for pity, asking for prayer, however. It's hitting us from all sides. Nothing like this. This was an unbelievable past week for us. And I think for a number of you. And one thing follows another, which follows yet another, which follows yet another. Enough already. And I love his last line, which is a resolve. In all this, Job did not sin with his lips. There's absolute trust there. There's faith there. Sweetheart, we can't explain it. We would never have wanted it. Our hearts are broken over the loss. We've lost everything, but we've not lost a faithful God who has a plan that is unfolding and cannot be explained. I began this message by referring to Johnny Gunther. I close this message by referring to you. And I want to share with you what I think will be three lessons, three principles, if you will, and some advice that I believe will be helpful for you, if not now, soon. Number one. Since our lives are full of trials, we need to remember there are always more to come. Isn't that a fun thought? Since our lives are full of trials, Job himself said it, we are born unto trouble as the sparks fly upward. Since our lives are full of trials, we need to remember there are always more to come. They are inevitable. Don't be surprised. Stay awake in the Pentagon. Be aware wherever you are that because one place was hit, it doesn't mean this place is immune. It means this may be next. Peter wrote this way, 1 Peter 4:12, think it not strange concerning the fiery trial, which is to try you as though some strange thing happened unto you. Don't think it strange. Since our lives are full of trials, there are more to come. Here's the second. This is not just for the wives, this is for all of us, but I draw it from the story of the wife. Since our world is fallen, we need to understand that there are those who love us but will give us wrong advice. Since our world is fallen, those who love us may give us wrong advice. I lived my life these 65 plus years having received wrong advice on a number of occasions from people who loved me greatly. They were just simply wrong. They didn't mean to be wrong, but they were. So don't be fooled. There's the advice. Don't be fooled. Just because he is your husband and advises you of such and such doesn't mean that advice is good to follow. Just because he or she is a partner in your business and advice is given doesn't mean that's good advice. Square that with the principles of the book. This is the standard. This is our guide right here. This is what we use. This is the part that's inspired. If it contradicts this, stop it. You speak as one of the foolish women. Sweetheart, I love you, but I can't go there. Good point for me to say, choose your words real carefully. Say less when you're around a person going through a lot. Just say less. It's amazing what a wonderful, warm hug, embrace, just simple words like, I've never been there, but I'm loving you through this. Those are just about the best things you could say. And if God does reveal something to you that you think needs to be shared, try not to share it as a lecture. Just say, I'm wondering if maybe this will help. Because I will say, on the other side, I have received advice very casually from individuals who love me that has just turned the corner for me. And we long for that, don't we? How great it would have been if his wife had simply embraced him and loved him through this and said, I'm going to be here till the last day of your life. I'm here with you through this. I don't understand it any more than you do, but I'm here. There's a third principle. Oh, this is so valuable. Since our God is sovereign, we must prepare ourselves for blessing and adversity. He's unpredictable. Don't be disillusioned. Because our God is sovereign, we must prepare ourselves for blessing and adversity. Don't leave that last part out. And adversity. He's unpredictable. Don't be disillusioned. In my research for this message, I came across the writings of one Francis I. Anderson, spelled S-E-N. Francis Anderson is a medical doctor, an archaeologist, biblical scholar, and author from Australia. And his words just sort of jumped off the page and landed right in front of me yesterday. I raced into the bathroom. Cynthia was getting dressed, and I said, honey, you've got to hear this. And I read her exactly what I'm going to read you. Listen to these words. Job finds nothing wrong with what has happened to him. It is equally right for God to give gifts and to retrieve them, round one. It is equally right for God to send good or evil, round two. Receive is a good, active word, implying cooperation with providence, not mere submission. Such positive faith is the magic stone that transmutes all to gold. For when the bad as well as the good is received at the hand of God, every experience of life becomes an occasion of blessing. But the cost is high. Listen to the last sentence. But the cost is high. It is easier to lower your view of God than to raise your faith to such a height. Some theologians today have done that. It's called open theism. Because bad things are happening to these good people, then God did not know they were going to happen. He could never send such a thing. And so God is learning in the process as a result of how we respond, what to do next. Omniscience doesn't learn. That's heresy. Omniscience doesn't discover. You'll never hear the words in God's throne room, oh, I didn't know that. Look, look, Gabriel, look. Whatever. Our God is in the heavens. He does whatever he pleases. Our God has no obligation to explain himself. Our God does not ever have to invade a hospital room and say, now let me explain 5 reasons this has happened to your son. And I do not mean to present in any way a cruel God. He is full of compassion, but his plan is beyond our comprehension. Our ways are not as high as his ways, and our thoughts are not his thoughts. As the heavens are high above the earth, so are his ways above ours, and his plan beyond our ability to grasp. Isaiah 55. And so I say, oh God, I trust you. I don't know why I've gone through this. If there's something I can learn, wonderful. If there's something someone else can learn, great. Just get me through it. Just hold me close. Deepen me. Change me. Job, shall we not accept good from God and not accept adversity? He's God. See, that's one of the reasons I believe heaven will be such a delightful place. I really do. We step into his presence with, for the first time, we get the panoramic view. And we are the ones who go, oh, so that's the reason. Jay Kessler at Taylor University for so many years, good friend, said the first sound you'll hear in heaven when we get there is, oh. Should have had a V8. Of course. Absolutely. And to think I had fought that. Look at how it worked together. Look at the message it delivered. Look at how it honored God. Look at how the world stood with their mouths open and watched as we went through this, not complaining, but trusting. It is easier to lower your view of God than to raise your faith to such a height. And he adds, we shall watch the struggle as Job's faith is strained every way by temptations to see the cause of his misfortune as something less than God. He is totally and completely and absolutely in charge. If he wipes out every member of your family, he is in charge. If he ends your business in abysmal bankruptcy, he is in charge. If the x-ray returns and it couldn't be worse, he is in charge. Get that. Get that teaching. And how magnificent it is to find those who trust him to the very end of this veil of suffering, saying, and may his name be praised, and may his name be praised. Don't understand it, can't explain it. May his name be praised. That is worship at its highest. Amen? Now, Lord, we pause here on the cusp of this message. And my voice trembles a little as I wonder what you have planned for us next, what you have planned for our country, what you have planned for our church, what you have for our families, and what you have for my family. Lord God, forgive us for the wasted hours we have spent trying to squeeze you into our frame of thinking, humanizing your work and defining and describing it in terms of how we or someone we know would have handled something when you are not at all anywhere near those categories. I pray that you will guard us from lowering our view of yourself. You will assist us as we raise our faith to a height it has never gone before. Help us, Lord, through these hard times. And now to him who is able to guard us from stumbling and present us faultless before the presence of his glory with exceeding great joy. To the only wise God, our Savior, be glory and majesty, dominion and power, now and forever. In his glorious name, through Christ, we pray. And all of his people said, a rousing amen. Do it again. Amen. All right. That's great.

God is in charge. That's what Job knew, and that's what Chuck Swindoll wants you to walk away with today. Not that life will be easy, not that the pain will stop on your schedule, but that the God who holds the universe together has not let go of you. You're listening to Insight for Living. We're just getting started in a comprehensive study on the life of Job. 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During their conversation, both men openly admitted their struggles and how God's grace shapes the way they lead and love. 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I'm Bill Meyer. 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
3: 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As a young man, his wild living led him to prison.
4: 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I started going to church in prison, and then I just asked Jesus, "Jesus, if you are real, I've heard about you, I've known about you, but I really don't know you. 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I can't even explain how wonderful it is to be alive and to know the Lord.
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6: On social media, doctors, healers, and influencers are showing off weight loss transformation, improved joint mobility, and more. What's their secret? They point to health supplements. However, appearances are deceiving.

0: The New York Times found many of these influencers on social media who are touting to American consumers the benefits of these supplements are actually AI-generated. Hundreds of hyper-realistic looking ads promising medical miracles while making misleading claims. The Better Business Bureau has received hundreds of complaints about Ambrosia brands, just one of the companies behind the ads. Fake wellness influencers like these are multiplying across the internet and taking advantage of people. In a time of so much deception all around us, we cling to God's word and pray the words of Psalm 120. Deliver me, O Lord, from lying lips, from a deceitful tongue. Welcome to Haven today. I'm David Wolin, sharing the great story that's all about Jesus. And this is a program called The King We Need. If your memory goes back far enough, you might remember a day when this ministry was known as the Haven of Rest and was hosted by a man who called himself First Mate Bob on the air.
1: Ahoy there, shipmate.
0: The times were different then, but the daily message was a call to draw near to Christ, which is what we still do. And it's what we'll do today. In a few moments, we'll continue in our series, and today we'll be in 1 Samuel 7. We'll be diving into the most climactic moment in the prophet Samuel's ministry. It's a story that points us to an even greater deliverance from a greater enemy as God takes the initiative and meets us in our moments of greatest need as we cry out to him for mercy. And yes, we will see in 1 Samuel how this really is pointing us to Jesus. It's our desire here at Haven to do that, to help all of us to see and behold Jesus Christ. That's what this daily program is about. The same can be said for our Spanish ministry to Cuba called El Faro, and even Haven's daily devotional called Anchor. And so when we set out to publish a new book, we knew it had to be all about Jesus as well. And that's exactly what you find in Christ in All the Scriptures, Reading and Praying Through the Bible in a Year. This is a unique resource to help you see Jesus in every book of the Bible, including all of the Old Testament. After all, Jesus did say this, that all the law and the prophets and the Psalms, the whole Old Testament, it is about him. And this Bible reading guide can help you to see that more and more as you engage through God's word throughout the year. There's no reason to wait to start this in a new year. You can do this now. Christ in All the Scriptures in hardback is our way of saying thank you for your help to Haven, especially now as we are in the middle of the summer, traditionally the slowest season for giving at Haven. And since this is not a ministry with a large endowment to fall back on, we're not part of a larger ministry that can help us weather these lows. No, it's friends like you that keep us on the air from day to day, month to month, year to year. And so would you pray right now about how you could come alongside Haven with a gift and with our thanks? We'd love to send you this hardback book, Christ in All the Scriptures. The number to call is 865-HAVEN. 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And now we'll get started with Out of the Depths. Here's Sovereign Grace.

This is Haven Today. I'm David Wolin, and that was Sovereign Grace and Out of the Depths, those lyrics coming right out of God's Word. I so appreciate how Psalm 130 gives voice to our need and brings us to our knees. Out of the depths I cry to you, O Lord. Hear my voice. Let your ears be attentive to the voice of my pleas for mercy. If you, O Lord, should mark iniquities, O Lord, who could stand? And that is the core of our problem, isn't it? The Lord does mark iniquities, and none can stand before him on the basis of their own righteousness. That is our position before our God, who is holy, holy, holy. And yet this he tells us about himself, that he draws near to the contrite and brokenhearted. He has provided a pathway for reconciliation between God and man. That has always been his character. The Old Testament reveals it, but then God drew near in a way no human heart had ever conceived. God demonstrates his own love for us in this, Romans 5 tells us. While we were still sinners, Christ died for us. And so, inspired by the Holy Spirit, the psalmist in Psalm 130 anticipates this and says, "With you there is forgiveness, that you may be feared. I wait for the Lord, my soul waits, and in his word I hope. My soul waits for the Lord more than watchmen for the morning, more than watchmen for the morning." And now, as we open God's word, to continue in the text that we opened up yesterday, we're in 1 Samuel 7, and we'll continue our series, The King We Need. And at this point in the Old Testament, Israel is about to exit the period of judges, and as the book by that name reminds us with its final words, it says, "In those days Israel had no king. Everyone did as they saw fit." And Samuel would be the last judge and prophet of that period. And he comes onto the scene as the Philistines have been dominating and subjecting Israel for 20 years. God's people are living in fear of their enemies, but now they are lamenting after the Lord. And yet, that lament, or that longing, as some translations put it, has not yet brought them to the point of repentance, not until the day that Samuel called them out with these words, "If you are returning to the Lord with all your hearts, then rid yourselves of the foreign gods, commit yourselves to the Lord and serve him only, and he will deliver you out of the hand of the Philistines." And so they did. They got rid of their foreign gods and they served the Lord only. And our main takeaway yesterday was this: true repentance is tangible and undivided. And today in 1 Samuel 7, starting in verse 5, we're going to build on that, and I'll tell you now what the key point for today's message is. Repentance is not enough. We need a mediator to make atonement. I'll repeat that, and I'll build on that as we go. Repentance is not enough. We need a mediator to make atonement. And now, picking up with verse 5, "Then Samuel said, 'Assemble all Israel at Mizpah, and I will intercede with the Lord for you.' When they had assembled at Mizpah, they drew water and poured it out before the Lord. On that day they fasted, and there they confessed, 'We have sinned against the Lord.' Now Samuel was serving as leader of Israel at Mizpah." So individually, privately, the people of Israel now had gotten rid of their idols, household by household, and now it was time corporately for Israel to confess their sins together. And that is extraordinary. This kind of thing doesn't just happen. It's not an event you can plan. We're talking about a massive working of God across an entire people all at once. It's an ancient revival. The pouring out of water and the fasting are both symbolic of their hearts before God, not manipulating him, but turning toward him, demonstrating in a tangible way their dependence on him. Let's keep going. Verse 7. "When the Philistines heard that Israel had assembled at Mizpah, the rulers of the Philistines came up
to attack them. When the Israelites heard of it, they were afraid because of the Philistines. And for good reason. They likely had few weapons to fight with at that point. 20 years without a blacksmith will do that. That was what the Philistines had imposed on the people. And Israel's numbers were few, their faith was small. And this is exactly where this new generation and the previous one part ways. You see, it's not the size of your faith or its quality that saves you, but the strength of the one in whom your faith resides. I love the way one commentator puts it. Genuine repentance is the proper preparation for God's mercy. Not that repentance coerces such mercy. There is no merit in such repentance, but there is no saving help without such repentance. Repentance is not the cause, but only the condition of Yahweh's deliverance. Now in chapter 4, when the last generation was desperate and facing the Philistines in their day, what did they do? Well, if you flipped back to chapter 4, middle of verse 3, you'd see it there in the text. At that time, the elders of Israel said, "Why did the Lord bring defeat on us today before the Philistines? Let's bring the Ark of the Lord's covenant from Shiloh so that he may go with us and save us from the hand of our enemies." They did not seek the Lord, but they tried to use him and use the Ark, and the Ark was lost briefly to the Philistines. The Lord afflicted the Philistines and caused them to send the Ark back to Israel, and when it did, it came as far as the house of a man named Abinadab, and there they left it for 20 years. So now flipping back to chapter 7, verse 8, this generation apparently has learned the lesson. No one says, "Hey, wait a minute, remember the Ark? It's over at Abinadab's house. Quick, someone go get it. It's a powerful weapon." No, instead the people of Israel said to Samuel, "Do not cease to cry out to the Lord our God for us, that he may save us from the hand of the Philistines." They needed literal deliverance on the battlefield, but more than that, they needed deliverance from their own sin before the Lord. They had come to repent, yes, but here's the key point again. Repentance is not enough. We need a mediator to make atonement. They did back then, we do today. With Israel, God knew that. He had known that, which is why he called Samuel as a child 20 years earlier, and now he was standing in as the prophet of Israel. Their faith was tiny and untested. Their knowledge of God was small, and yet, get this, none of that was a problem for God. They needed someone to speak on God's behalf to them and to intercede on their behalf before God, a mediator. But first, what's atonement? What's atonement? It's a theological word from the Bible, and it's a concept we can understand intuitively. In my own home, Marcy and I have 3 children, and of course, conflicts are common, like they are in all families. If one child sins against another, let's say, and one child takes a toy out of another's hands, what's required to make things right? It's not complicated. First, repentance in the form of a heartfelt apology, and then give the toy back. But what if, rather than just taking the toy, they had also thrown it over the banister and the toy had shattered on the floor below? Well, in that case, a simple apology and handing back the pieces of a broken toy wouldn't be enough. Somehow that child would have to pay for what they destroyed. Without that, the relationship couldn't be restored. Well, our need for atonement for our sin before God is much more like the latter, except much more serious and grievous. That's not because our sin is infinite, but because God is. He's infinite in his holiness and perfection. He's the maker and sustainer of all creation. In him we live and move and have our being. Without God's constant sustaining power, we wouldn't even continue to exist. And our sin, which offends his holy character and is deserving of his wrath, our sin separates us from the one who calls himself the way, the truth, and the life. He is life. And our sin separates us from that life. And what do we call it when we're separated from life? That's called death. And the Bible states it plainly that the wages of sin is death. And so,
this pattern of sacrifice, which is found all the way back in the first few chapters of Genesis. It winds its way through the Old Testament, God showing his people and showing us his intention ultimately to save them through Christ. But here in the Old Testament, God is graciously allowing a substitute for the sin which sin deserves, a sacrifice which allows for that guilt to be borne by another. Listen to the details of what comes next. Verse 9. Then Samuel took a suckling lamb and sacrificed it as a whole burnt offering to the Lord. He cried out to the Lord on Israel's behalf, and the Lord answered him. While Samuel was sacrificing the burnt offering, the Philistines drew near to engage Israel in battle. But that day, the Lord thundered with a loud thunder against the Philistines and threw them into such a panic that they were routed before the Israelites. The men of Israel rushed out of Mizpah and pursued the Philistines, slaughtering them along the way to a point below Beth-Kar. The details here are incredible. Right there in their midst was a nursing lamb who was offered up before God on behalf of all the people. And how long did it take for God to respond? It was immediate. Just as Samuel was offering up the burnt offering, God acted independently and without their help. He thundered from heaven. Throughout the Bible, there is a cadence of grace, I sometimes like to call it, and you can hear it like a melody throughout the history of salvation. Did you pick up the tune right there? God is pointing us to the great shepherd who himself would take the place of his sheep, becoming the Lamb of God who takes away the sin of the world.

0: written by Fanny Crosby in the 19th century, but sung for us today by Nathan Drake. To God be the glory. Such a great hymn to wrap up our time together today. This is Haven Today. I'm David Wolin, and we're in a series this week called The King We Need. And I want to invite you to come back tomorrow as we continue in 1 Samuel 7 and conclude this section of the series with a punctuation mark, a reminder not only of the God who delivers, but also how he delivers. And that points us directly to the King of Kings. So have you had that moment yourself when you suddenly were shocked to realize how much of the whole Bible truly does point to Jesus? I can remember when that light bulb for me turned on years ago as I was reading the Old Testament and realized it really is pointing me to the greater Joseph, the greater Moses, the greater David, the greater Daniel. All of these men, of course, used by God, but none of them could do what the Lord Jesus did for us. And as you read through the Bible with what some have called the, quote, Jesus lens, when you do that, you do begin to see how Christ is the fulfillment of every promise throughout the Bible. And to help you see that more clearly, I'm so excited to send you Haven's very own hardback book called Christ in All the Scriptures, Reading and Praying Through the Bible in a Year. This is a first-of-its-kind resource coming out of Haven, and I believe it will help you to see Jesus on every page of God's Word. 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So would you pray about how the Lord may be leading you to give? 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The amount is up to them, but the point is that it's a monthly gift. And I cannot begin to tell you how much of a difference this makes for us throughout the year. 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So would you prayerfully consider becoming a Haven partner today? And whether your gift today is the start of that monthly giving or a one-time gift, either way, we'd still love to send you Christ in All the Scriptures. 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I'm David Wolin. Won't you come back again next time? We'll be keeping it all about Jesus. It's the great story here on Haven Today.
1: This is John MacArthur welcoming you to Portraits of Grace. James said that believers are to receive God's word in humility. I believe that means more than being gentle or willing. I believe it means being teachable. A humble heart is a teachable heart. If you're humble, you'll set aside all resentment, anger, and pride to learn God's truth and apply it to your life. If you love the Lord, you'll seek to obey Him. And as you receive His word, the Holy Spirit will empower you to live according to its principles. That's the essence of a biblical lifestyle and the fruit of receiving the Word in humility. May God bless you with a teachable spirit and an ever-increasing eagerness for the truth. This is John MacArthur, hoping you'll join me again for Portraits of Grace.
2: 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In the words of the Apostle Paul, I press on toward the goal for the prize of the upward call of God in Christ Jesus. That was from Philippians chapter 3, verse 14. 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
3: It's already July. Next month, the kids will be back in school and another summer will have flown by. But relax, you still have some time to build some awesome summer memories with your kids. Here's some

0: ideas? 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Go to the park and toss around a Frisbee or an Aerobie. 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Supply some popcorn and Junior Mints and have their friends over for an outdoor movie night. 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Walkie-talkies were really the first cell phones anyway. On another night, let them stay up late and go outside with them. Look up at the sky and watch for meteors. On most nights, you'll see about 8 per hour. And don't hesitate to bring God into it. As you're sitting watching for meteors into the night, talk about God's creation. 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Summer won't. So grab the kids and make plans to make the most of what's left of this glorious summer. We are the Cornerstone. 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Open Monday through Saturday, 7:30 a.m. to 8 p.m. Their phone number is 437-3813. 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
3: It's Wednesday, August 5th, 2026. I'm Albert Moeller, and this is The Briefing, a daily analysis of news and events from a Christian worldview. Well, there is no doubt that right now the biggest worldview questions have to do with the results of yesterday's primaries in five states, most importantly, the primary in the Senate race in Michigan. And simply because we want to know exactly where the bottom line is, we're going to discuss that issue tomorrow. It is going to be a massive worldview consideration. And even in the period between when we discussed democratic socialism and the democratic socialists of America on Monday's edition of The Briefing, a lot more has happened just in about 24 to 48 hours. We will be looking forward to talking about that tomorrow. In the meantime, as we are looking at the situation right now, the moral landscape, the cultural worldview landscape in the United States, oddly enough, one of the most interesting stories has to do with the WNBA, the Women's National Basketball Association. It has to do with one particular player, Sophie Cunningham, who's a player on the Indiana Fever. And it has to do with the fact that she made comments basically to the effect that she thinks that girls' sports and women's sports should be limited to girls and women, and that biologically so. So as a matter of fact, the statement she made was not overly extensive, but it was clear, and thus she was running right into an absolute collision with the transgender ideology and also with the ideology that's taken over so much of professional sports. And so when she made her statements basically saying that biological men or biological males should not be on female teams, and she was speaking, at least apparently, most emphatically about younger women and girls, the reality is that she's saying something that every human being until very recently in all of human history would have assumed was absolutely natural common sense, so commonsensical it really didn't need to be said. In one version of this statement, she said, "I also think that with love is truth, being honest, and I want to protect young girls in a locker room or young girls in sport who shouldn't have to go up against biological men." Okay, so here's what's most important in all of this. It is the fact that Sophie Cunningham actually used the term biological men. And so she's talking here about biological males. And here is where there is no question that she was clear. I mean, we know exactly what she's talking about. It is incredibly telling that so many people in the WNBA apparently have no idea what she's talking about, or they say they don't have any idea what she's talking about. They operate from a completely different worldview. And of course, this was made very clear when you had one of the co-owners of an NBA team get into trouble. This one, the Seattle Storm's co-owner, Celeste Keaton. She was basically thrown out of a game because of an exchange she had with teenage girls who were wearing shirts defending biological male and biological female by simply depicting XX and XY as chromosomes. Okay, so here's the interesting thing as this story is unfolding, and it is like so many of these issues, it's unfolding. It's not just about what one player said and then what a co-owner of another team said. It is how other people are now speaking into this. And we've got to look at what they're saying. Okay, so here's where we see that as these events unfold, as the stories unfold, the worldview dimensions just become more and more clear. And a part of this is when other people speak into the situation. And to some considerable degree, they have to speak into the situation. One of the people who basically had to speak into the situation was Stephanie White, who is the head coach of the Fever. Her statement really deserves close attention. Here's what she said. Quote, "I wouldn't say I'm educated enough from a scientific standpoint, but I don't ever believe that exclusion is an answer. I just don't. I do think when we think about various levels of sport, various governing bodies of sport, and things that go into that, as I said, I'm not educated enough at the different levels. I know growing up that I played with boys all the time. There weren't girls' sports back then," end quote. Well, if that's true, then back then was a long way back, because girls and women's sports have been pretty clear for a matter of about two generations. And we are also looking here at the fact that this is a woman. If she were not talented, if she were not bright and very intelligent, she would not be in this role. But she says that as much as she is in this role, and she is the head coach of a WNBA team. So the W, let's just remind ourselves, the Babylon Bee went at this in a very clever way, as if the league has forgotten what the W means. It means Women's National Basketball Association. Okay, so if you are a head coach in this kind of league, then you really do know what's going on here. And thus, when you have Stephanie White come back and say, "I wouldn't say I'm educated enough from a scientific standpoint." No, you were educated enough in elementary school to know, even before elementary school, to know what we're talking about here. But then she just immediately says, "But I don't ever believe that exclusion is an answer." Well, you're also looking here at the fact that when you're talking about the WNBA, you're talking about, well, let's just put it in ways that are absolutely secure and beyond refutation. You have a considerable number of those who identify as LGBTQ. But it's one thing if they identify as L or even B. It's another thing altogether if they identify as T. Okay, so the fact is that here you have the head coach of a WNBA team who says, "I just don't," that is, have enough education from a scientific standpoint. She said, and don't. She doesn't believe that exclusion is an answer. So let's just notice what we're talking about here. And this is exactly the way the LGBTQ agenda has pushed itself forward with such momentum. It is because if you say anything out of line and not entirely according to the ideology of the sexual liberationists, then you are excluding. Very, very interesting. Now, let me just point out something else. When you say LGBTQ, you are using, you know, several letters, LGBTQ. If they mean anything different, if the L means something different than the T, than the G, than the B, than the Q, you just look at all of this. Here's the thing. You are excluding people all the time by saying someone is this and not that. Or you are not that, you are this. In other words, it is moral insanity for this head coach all of a sudden to wash her hands as if she's free from responsibility to say, "I just don't think that exclusion is the answer." Well, here's the thing. If you have a man who identifies as a man, he is not going to play on a WNBA team. If you have a boy who identifies as a boy, he is not going to play on a girls' basketball team, girls' soccer team. You just go down the list. If you have confusion over this matter, it's not that you are in some kind of moral high ground refusing to exclude someone. You have bought into an ideology that is basically not only contrary to nature, it's absolutely a lie. And you have to know the people who are making the lie know they're lying. And so you look here at this WNBA head coach's statement and you just go, my goodness, how do you do your job if you don't know who a woman is if you're a head coach of a Women's National Basketball Association team. Now, here's the other thing. If you have males show up who identify as male, again, they're not going to get in the locker room. They're not going to get in the space. They're not, certainly not going to get on the team. And thus, you have the transgender ideology, nonetheless, who says, okay, but this is distinct from biological sex. And by the way, here's a clear reality. They don't want to talk about biological sex. Biology, by the way, it excludes. Biology says male and female are different categories. All right, so we're looking at this. We understand what's going on. It is an illustration to us of a couple of things we just need to kind of delineate. Number one, mass confusion, self-delusion going on in society in such a way that you have something as big as the sector of sports and women's sports that is now being just absolutely thrown into turmoil over this. And it's also just basically, the second point would be dishonest. It is not that people don't know the truth. It's that they are ideologically committed to deny the truth. And thus, they actually do know the difference between biological male and biological female. I think it's also probably true that they really don't want biological males in their space. But they can't say that. They can't be honest. They can't be honest and come out and say WNBA means Women's National Basketball Association. And here's the other thing. When you had the statements that were first made by Sophie Cunningham, she was clear she was talking, at least in the most pointed sense, about girls' teams. And so you do have some in the WNBA who are saying, you know, maybe there ought to be a different set of rules. And you also have people who are saying, you know, we need to take this on a case-by-case basis. Again, nobody can say that with a straight face unless they're willing to take responsibility for saying, here's how you would deal with it on a case-by-case basis. That is simply an evasion. We need to understand it is an evasion. When someone says, let's just take this on a case-by-case basis, it means I'm not going to tell you what I think because I'll just wait until there's a specific case. And then I'll make the prediction. They probably won't say what they think then either. Before leaving this, I have to go to another coach. This is Cheryl Reeve, who is the coach of the Minnesota Lynx. She evidently believes enough about the importance of this issue that she's spoken to it pretty clearly. She said, quote, I don't think we should feel like our safe space is being threatened. That's what I enjoy about the WNBA, and I think we have to continue to safeguard that. She says, I think that these demonstrators are not being peaceful or not that I've seen. She said, I haven't heard everything that's happening, but everyone has a right to peacefully assemble, right? So in other words, she says it's all over the place. And this is the kind of thing you get from an awful lot of celebrities or people who don't often speak to the media, although you would think a WNBA coach would have a pretty good experience background in speaking to the media. This is just all over the place. She went on to say that she pressed against, she didn't like the category of biological men. And so, again, we're at the heart of the issue here. Quote, we have some issues. And she said, number one, we need to protect trans kids, every kid to me. It's a human rights issue. Every kid has a right to sports, regardless of gender, diverse, transgender, end quote. So here again, what you have is simply this ideological statement packaged for what can only be said to be some kind of moral evasion. She went on to say, quote, now what gets nuanced is when you're beyond puberty, when you're in Olympic sport, when we have scholarships at stake and that sort of thing. That's why I say that common sense people get together and you find common ground to find a way to be inclusive. Okay, you just notice this is not an answer to anything. It's an awful lot of mixed ideological gobbledygook, which is intentional. Being very clear about where she stands, she said, quote, the answer isn't no. She went on to say, it's not the case that we have biological men in girls' locker rooms, the way it's being phrased, the innuendo that somehow transgender women are predators, end quote. Okay, well, wait just a minute. Wait just a minute. Here she says, this doesn't happen, but if it happens, it's not a problem. She concluded by saying this, quote, I'm quite sure that they have eyes on, speaking of authorities, they have eyes on and ears on to make sure that it's a safe place for everyone. And that's what makes our league beautiful, end quote. If you look at it this way, the Babylon Bee had it just about right. Even if they know, and we do know they know what the W means in WNBA, they're having to act like they don't actually know what W means. And that means something. Okay, another real big news story that deserves some worldview analysis has to do with the, let's just say, non-testimony of Dr. Anthony Fauci before a Senate committee. And the Senate committee was chaired by Senator Rand Paul here of Kentucky. And it was preceded by a data dump of hundreds and hundreds, at least over 1,000 pages of Dr. Fauci's diaries, personal diaries, let's just say very personal diaries. How in the world was this leaked? Well, it wasn't really leaked. It was released. And it was released because Dr. Fauci not only took the time during the COVID pandemic to have extensive journaling done, he did it on a government computer. The information's on government servers. And because of that, it belongs to the government. And so Dr. Fauci, evidently, if you look at what he wrote in all these diaries, it's really clear, or journals, it's really clear he didn't intend for anyone else to see this. But now millions of Americans have access to it. And let's just say it's a very revealing body of words. Let's just put it that way. It is incredibly clear that Dr. Fauci was absolutely infatuated with the public attention he was getting during the COVID-19 pandemic crisis. It's absolutely clear that he was infatuated with his press coverage. You also just have entry after entry in which he's simply exulting in the fact that some people are calling him, you know, the most important medical doctor in history, you know, all these things. It just goes on and on and on. But as you know, the big story is that when he actually showed up, he was subpoenaed, he was legally required to testify before the Senate committee, he took the fifth. He pleaded the fifth more than 100 times. He simply refused to answer on the basis that his answer might incriminate him. And then he went on to say, he did introduce it by saying that Senator Rand Paul is looking for material in order to bring criminal charges against him. And he said that that was his legal justification for refusing to answer questions. Now, let's just think about this for a moment. Here you have a man who, by the way, has a presidential pardon from former President Joe Biden, who issued that pardon as one of his final acts before leaving the White House. And so at this point, at least given that presidential pardon, Anthony Fauci's actions during the time that he was serving the White House, at one point he was chief medical advisor to the president of the United States. He was also, from 1984 to 2022, the director of the National Institute for Allergic and Infectious Diseases, sometimes known as the NIAID. Anthony Fauci is basically pardoned for anything that took place during the pandemic up to the end of his time there at the NIAID and to the end of the Biden administration. What that doesn't cover is any legal problems that he gets entangled with in something like Senate testimony. In other words, he's there under oath. He would have to answer the truth. And it's going to be very interesting to see how this goes. I will tell you this. There are so many worldview dimensions here. One of them has to do with the fact that if you look at these journal entries, they present a man who's absolutely infatuated. I said that before, but I just have to come back to it again, with his publicity. And the interesting thing is that it is also, in terms of the scientific and medical dimension, incredibly revealing that, for example, Dr. Fauci took the idea that this was a lab-grown virus, which obviously a very big question there from the Wuhan area in China. He took it as a legitimate question and acknowledged that, at least in one context, the majority of the medical authorities there assumed that it did happen in some kind of laboratory context. The big issue for us to consider is that Anthony Fauci is not really famous right now for being a medical doctor. He's famous for being someone who held a political responsibility, and let's just say, certainly showed the political dimension of that political responsibility. As a matter of fact, Anthony Fauci is going to be remembered in history as a man who was just not absolutely enamored with publicity. He is also someone who changed his story over and over again and did so in such a way that, at least I think, it can be plausibly argued, and this is where the publicity celebrity issue really does come in. It appears that he became, to a considerable degree, exactly what the media constructed him to be. And thus, he really became the great opponent to President Donald Trump. All kinds of issues going on there. The great opponent to conservatives who were raising what we now know are very legitimate questions, not only about the origin of the virus, but also about the shutdowns and the masking and all the rest. And we already knew just from the historical record that Anthony Fauci has changed his story on those things over and over and over again. So it's going to be very interesting to see where this goes. Senator Rand Paul intends to investigate whether or not charges can be brought against Dr. Fauci, or that the context can be created in which he is not able to plead the fifth and is going to have to answer questions. There are huge questions that really do need to be answered. Let's just say that regardless of where you are on the COVID-19 government response, and I think most people are quite troubled by a lot of it, if not the great deal of it. The reality is that those questions do need to be answered. And it is really not good for the nation that Dr. Fauci, who is at the center of this, is not answering these questions. They are questions that are not going to go away. The situation has changed. I want to say that with the release of these diaries, journal entries, this log. And the reason why it's changed is because, as the Wall Street Journal says, they do reveal a different story than what Anthony Fauci was saying during the time of the pandemic itself. And so there are huge questions to be raised here. And here's something else to watch. When you have the release of this kind of information that gets this much attention, at least some in the media are likely to follow up on the story. There is no question that Anthony Fauci was a darling of the mainstream media. But when you're talking about the media, that you're talking about now about a very big landscape, and I think it's likely there are some who are really doing a lot of investigatory work. There's going to be more about this story, I promise you that. Next today, I want us to look at a story that happened just over the course of the last several weeks in Germany, because it's another one of those news developments that brings a worldview angle that the world really doesn't want to deal with. The secular world doesn't even perhaps know how to deal with it. And this has to do with the fact that a major leader in Germany's government, former leader now, and that's a Christian Democratic government. And so when you're talking about the political landscape there in Germany, and here you're talking about the chancellor, who is Friedrich Merz, the Christian Democratic Party is center-right. I think that's the best way to put it, center-right in the German political landscape. There was a man who had been a part of this government, and his name is Jens Spahn. He had been health minister, and as is reported in the Financial Times, he has stoked controversy and intense debate in Germany after revealing that he and his partner, hear the word partner, this is a homosexual couple, he and his partner have become the fathers of a boy born in the U.S. from a surrogate mother, end quote. Okay, now, when many people thought about, the opening of the war in Ukraine with Russia's very hostile invasion of Ukraine, one of the things that became very clear is that there was a huge surrogacy market there in Ukraine, especially for same-sex couples in the United States. But in this case, we're talking about the fact that the United States is actually a market for surrogate motherhood. And remember, this means that you have women who are carrying a baby which is not their own. They are a surrogate carrying on behalf. And if you're talking about a homosexual male couple, it's really clear they can't have a baby. And so with or without some biological contribution from one of those men, the reality is that a surrogate can be hired. And here's the thing. It's not just Ukraine that before the Russian invasion was shown to be a market for surrogacy. The United States is an international market for surrogacy as well. And even though some states have some limitations, the reality is that nationwide, we really have no legislative restriction on this whatsoever. Okay, so here's the big story in Germany, though, and this has to do with the fact the Christian Democratic Party, and remember, the chancellor, that is the head of government, there is a member of the Christian Democrats. He and his party adopted a policy anti-surrogacy, not allowing it legally in Germany. Okay, now, as I mentioned, Jens Spahn, the man who resigned as health minister, well, we just said it, he was health minister. He was behind that policy. He was behind the policy. At the same time, he was defying it by he and his partner contracting with a woman in the United States. He's against surrogacy. He said he didn't believe surrogacy should be legal in Germany. At the very same time, he and his partner were contracting with a woman to be a surrogate mother with the child they now declare to be the boy who has two fathers. This man said, quote, "Over the past few days, it has become clear to me that my personal happiness, starting a family with my husband and becoming a father," let me just say again, if you just think about the span of human history, that sentence just flies in the face of any kind of moral reality. He went on to say that with his husband, becoming a father, quote, "is not compatible with my political office." Well, this has to do with the fact that once he was exposed, he had to resign. There's simply no way he could plausibly have continued in this role. And by the way, his statements were really, really clear. It's not just that he supported the government's policy. He basically had to run as a point person for the government's policy. And so he was really, really clear. And he was considered to be, at some point, kind of a rival to Friedrich Merz, but he was certainly a part of the Merz government. He had to resign. That's the point. He has since taken another political office. And by the way, this story may lead to some kind of moment in Germany in which the government reverses its policy on surrogacy. My point is that when you look at the mainstream media, they really don't seem to think there's any problem with surrogacy at all. And you understand that when you're looking at the secular worldview, it is so now detached from reality. This is where we began, and this is where we end today. We began by looking at the WNBA, losing any rational grasp of what the W means. And now you look at the fact that when you are looking at a surrogate motherhood industry, and you now see it's possible in the United States. And by the way, on the West Coast, big headline story we talked about some months ago, in which it turns out that a Chinese man was buying embryos and hiring surrogate mothers and actually by the dozens. But you are looking here at the reality that here you had a German government that was against surrogacy on the basis, here's what's interesting, of defending marriage, defending parenthood, and upholding the Christian part of the Christian Democratic Party's heritage. And again, we're not talking about some kind of really clear evangelical orthodox affirmation. In other words, it really has been so outside, considered so far outside any Christian consideration, that even a government like Germany still restricted it. And, you know, this is where so many people in the West, and that includes Western media, but also, frankly, just an awful lot of people, you know, who are on the progressive side in the United States and elsewhere in the Western world, they simply say, look, it was his choice. He and his partner, his husband, yes, it's hard to say, but that's legally what is declared to be true. They had the right to do this. And here's where we as Christians need to understand. We really do believe this is morally wrong. It is contrary to nature. It is contrary to God's plan. It is contrary to Christian morality. But it's also clear that a lot of Christians don't really know how to answer the question as to why. And it has to do with the fact that the biblical worldview, which is comprehensive and absolutely true, revealed by God in his word, the Christian worldview has a consistency, and it also has a wholeness. And the wholeness is you don't separate the parts that are not separated in creation order. So you do not separate babies from marriage. You do not separate marriage from male and female. You do not confuse the family just as an economic unit or just as the unit of some autonomous adults who simply decide to act in some kind of joint manner for as long as they do. That's just the refutation of the Christian biblical worldview. The Christian biblical worldview is clear on this. It's clear in its parts, and it's even more clear in the composite whole. It is the picture in which the gift of children is to the mother and the father as husband and wife. That's exactly in Genesis 1, repeated in Genesis 2, what we find. Be fruitful and multiply and fill the earth was not said to a surrogacy industry. It wasn't said to human beings in general. It was said to the man and the woman in what a chapter later is clearly defined as the institution and covenant of marriage. I want to raise the issue just to point out that many in the media on both sides of the Atlantic, many cultural influencers on both sides of the Atlantic, government officials on both sides of the Atlantic have looked at this story coming from Germany and said, you know, we don't know if this is right or wrong. And if it is wrong, we don't have any clue why it's wrong. And that just shows you what happens in a secularizing culture. But again, it goes back to what we were talking about with the WNBA story. When you think about it for a moment, it's also clear they really do know this is not what we were made for. In Romans chapter 1, Paul tells us that a part of the essence of sin is suppressing the truth in unrighteousness. And as we've seen today, that can show up in various places, some expected, some perhaps unexpected. Thanks for listening to The Briefing. For more information, go to my website at albertmohler.com. 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I'll meet you again tomorrow for The Briefing.
4: 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This is Ken Ham, whose ministry has produced the Chronological Answers Bible Curriculum. The supposed age of the Earth, 4.5 billion years, isn't based on dating the Earth. It's based on dates from meteorites. Because of their evolutionary assumptions, evolutionists believe these meteorites are the same age as the Earth, so if you date one, you have the age of the other. But there's a host of unprovable assumptions behind radiometric dating, and it's been shown to give incorrect dates for rocks of known age. So why should we trust this method to give us accurate ages for other rocks? We know the age of the Earth because we have the perfect word of God. The Earth is just a few thousand years old, not millions.
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1: The person whose attitude is such that they can't be transparent, you cannot build friendship if you're not transparent. Well, let me tell you something. Every single one of us is weak. You think you're strong and you think you're Superman, Superwoman, you're in trouble. We're all weak. We all need each other. We need the person, the prayers, the fellowship, the friendship, the loyalty, the devotion, and all of that from other people. We don't have to be needy, but there are needs in our lives.
2: Does the instability in the world ever make you want to just close the door and hide? While withdrawing sounds harmless, locking yourself away also bars you in with another powerful enemy, loneliness. Today on In Touch, the teaching ministry of Dr. Charles Stanley, you'll hear part two of Building Wise Friendships. Here, 10 steps that can help us win the struggle with loneliness.
1: When you think about your friendships, let me just simply say that your friends, that is, if you have any true, genuine, loving, caring, devoted, loyal friends, they're one of the greatest assets you have in your life. And because they're assets in your life, you have to handle them. It takes time, it takes effort, it takes energy. And oftentimes people say, well, I just don't have any friends and I wish I did. What you have to ask is, are you trying to build friendships? Are you trying to build relationships? Or do you just expect them to happen? You see, casual friendships sort of happen. Real, true, genuine, loving, loyal, devoted friends don't happen. They're not found. They're built. And the quality of the material we place in that friendship will determine how long it lasts and how satisfying it is. And oftentimes, we are in too big a hurry. We don't want to spend the time, we don't want to spend the effort, and yet we still want those kind of friendships. They don't come that way. So I want us to think about this whole idea, because when you think about friendships, think about this. One of the first things that our Lord said was this. He said, having created Adam, He looked around at all this absolutely perfect garden, and here's Adam all by himself. And he said, it's not good that man be alone. Now, when the Bible speaks of man, usually it's talking about mankind, at least in some verses. And so it's certainly not good for a man to be alone or a woman to be alone. That's what God said. So, in fact, he was so persuaded and convinced of that, he gave Adam Eve. That is, he desired that he have a relationship, that he have a friendship. And so he created her. And God made us for relationships, for companions, and for friendship. And it is not good for us to live alone. I think anyone who lives alone can say, while the Lord maybe has brought us to a sense of satisfaction and contentment, it's still not good in lots of ways to be alone. And so God knew that, and therefore he made preparation for it. When you think, for example, in the scriptures of how many of God's servants down through the years had friends surrounding them, for example, in fact, the Bible says that God said that Abraham was his friend, that he was a friend to Abraham. And you'll recall that Moses had Aaron and Joshua as his very intimate, close friends that helped him. You'll recall that David had Jonathan, but he also had many other very loyal, devoted friends who would have given their life for him. And of course, all of us remember Daniel, the prophet Daniel. He had three very devoted friends of Shadrach, Meshach, and Abednego. They were all such good friends to Daniel. They were willing to risk their lives on the basis of a conviction that he had and that they shared. Then the Lord Jesus Christ certainly had his friends and 12 disciples. And he knew them, he loved them, and they loved him. And then among those 12, he had three very intimate friends. That is Peter, James, and John. Not favorites, but intimates. Then the Apostle Paul, when you read the epistles, you'll discover that the Apostle Paul had numbers of friends. And he would say, would you please tell Luke to come to see me, or Timothy. or whoever it might have been. He had numbers of friends. He had lots to say about them because they were very important to him. In fact, one of the greatest assets you and I have is a loyal, devoted, faithful friend. And when we don't have those, there's something missing in our life. And so I would simply ask you, can you look around in your life today and say, well, yes, I do have one, two, three of those friends. If you have three of those kind of friends, you are so very, very blessed. Now, the big question is this, how do I develop that kind of relationship? How do I build that kind of friendship with anyone? Well, I want to go back to say, remember, that oftentimes our background has an effect upon the way we were treated. It doesn't have to be just necessary in your childhood, but the way you've been treated in your adulthood. The way we've been treated in the past oftentimes highly influences our capacity to be able to build wise relationships, wise friendships. So, what I want to do is I want to give you a list of things that I know will prove helpful. And I simply want to put it this way, that is, we build wise friendships when? And I'm going to give you a list of things. We build wise friendships when we share, listen, a deep mutual concern. Now, that's not the only reason. So I'm going to say that's just one of many. It's not the most important one, but it is a basic one. We build wise friendships when we can share a deep mutual interest. Now, all of us who are believers have a wonderful mutual interest. Now, if you want to build a wise friendship, wise relationship, that mutual interest as a believer should always be, as certainly a part of that should be the Lord Jesus Christ. If you have a relationship and a friendship that you can't ever mention His name without the other person being slightly objecting to it or feel like you want to, don't push me, there's something wrong with that relationship. Unless it is a relationship that you're willing to lead this person to Jesus Christ, then I can understand that. When we're talking about building friendships, loyal, devoted, loving friendships, first of all, certainly that's going to begin with a mutual sense of deep interest and things that you have together. Then, this is a very important one. We can build these kind of friendships, wise friendships, when, this is very important because I want to comment about this in a moment, when that friendship is based on my meeting their needs, not me, their meeting my needs. That is, if my friendship is built on the fact that I'm needy and I need the other person, that friendship probably will not go very far. Now, I believe that God wants to bring all of us to the place where He is absolutely sufficient in our life. And I know that God does know how, and that He can bring us to the place in our life, now listen carefully, where we do not feel needy. We don't need anyone. Now, I didn't say we do not need people, but that we don't have this neediness so that our relationships and friendships are based on, I need this, I need you, I need that, I need him, I need her. Because those kind of relationships don't really last very long oftentimes. But the Lord Jesus Christ in our heart can bring us to a point of such absolute, complete, listen, adequacy, sufficiency, completeness, contentment in Him, that we then can build very godly, wise, wonderful, contenting, energizing, motivating friendships because it isn't based on need. It is based now on how can I help this person? How can I meet their needs? How can I be the person they need me to be to them? And so there is a difference between developing a friendship based on this very needy, I need you kind of feeling and I must have you kind of feeling, and a freedom from all of that that makes it possible for us to build very wise, godly, contenting, fruitful, delightful, pure relationships and friendships. Likewise, if we're going to build these kind of relationships and we're going to build these kind of friendships, we must be willing to risk rejection and pain. We're all going to have it because all of us are human. Here's what happens. Two people can love each other or two people can have a good relationship and that one of them is going to do something that the other one feels rejected or feels like, well, you weren't thinking about me. You didn't care. And they're going to feel pain. Listen, if you're waiting till you can find someone who will cause you no pain, who will cause you no sense of rejection, and whose life is such that you'll never have any hurt. You'll never have a relationship. Because Jesus, for example, he caused the Apostle Peter some pretty straight pain. He said to him, "You act like the devil." That had to be painful in front of the rest of them. And so therefore, when we come to building these wise relationships and friendship, you've got to be willing to suffer a little hurt, a little pain, a little misunderstanding, and some rejection. You want to build strong relationships and friendships? Listen, when we do, and we really choose to do so, we can do that when we love sacrificially. If I love sacrificially, it means that I can give and expect nothing in return. It means that I can also give when I have needs, but I don't have to mention them. It means that I can put myself second. It means that if I love sacrificially, I'm willing to lay down my life and lay down my wants and my wishes in order to please and to make the other person happy and to bring them to contentment and joy in their life. If you're going to have those kind of relationships, you must be willing to be open and transparent. Now, what do I mean by that? Simply this. If you're going to build a friendship with someone, you've got to open your heart. You've got to be willing to say, you know, let me tell you how I'm feeling, and not worry about whether the other person's going to respond in the wrong way or not. To be transparent says I'm going to be open, honest about my feelings, about what I'm thinking, how I'm thinking, why I thought that way, why I did this. And the other person may question that, but you know what? If you wait till you get somebody who always agrees with you, that's not friendship. Friends are willing to confront. But genuine, true friends confront in love. They confront with the idea of edifying the other person, building them up, strengthening them, helping them to see their relationship to God, helping them to understand what is best in their life. You see, if you're going to build those kind of friendships, it takes effort. It takes energy, and I must be willing to open my heart. Now, the tragedy of people like that is this. What they don't realize is when they shut you out, they shut themselves up to their own loneliness. My heart goes out to people who are lonely, who shut themselves into a very small world for fear of rejection. Fear of further hurt, further pain. You know what? You're not going to get out from behind that wall until you're willing to risk it. Are you going to get hurt? Yes. Pain? Yes. Rejection? Yes. Is it worth it? Yes. But you've got to be willing to get out. Say, you know what? I'm imperfect. Here's what happened in my life. And I need help. I need your understanding. I need your prayers, whatever it might be. Then, if we're going to build those kind of intimate, happy, joyful kind of friendships, we must be willing to serve the other person gladly. And you know what? If you have a true friend and you want to be a true friend, you want to develop real true friendships, serving one another is just part of it. If you're one of those persons and you're always on the receiving end and that's the way you like it, you'll never have genuine, true, intimate, loving, loyal, devoted, lasting friendship. It just doesn't work. It goes both ways. And when you find two people who love to serve each other, when I see people like that, and I see people who are happily married, they just love each other to death. They're serving each other. They don't have to be coaxed into doing it. It's just part of, it flows because of what? Because of their genuine love and their genuine respect and their love for each other. Then I'm going to be able to build those kind of wise friendships when I can say, please forgive me, and to be forgiving toward the other person. If you cannot say, I was wrong, I really blew it, I was very insensitive, I wasn't looking out for you, I didn't think about you, I was only thinking about myself, I need to ask you, would you please forgive me? If you can't say that, you cannot build friendship. You've got to be willing to say, please forgive me. And then you're going to build lasting friendship. You've got to be willing to be forgiving no matter what. When somebody says, I can forgive you, but it's over. It just got canceled. The word forgiven doesn't mean it's meaningless at that point. Listen, how can I withhold forgiveness from anyone when he has forgiven me all of my life. I was saved at 12, and every single thing I've ever done that was not right in the eyes of God is forgiven, washed away in the blood of Jesus. How can I hold vengeance and retaliation? I may not like what some people do, but you know what? I have no right to refuse forgiveness. You're going to build good friendships, lasting friendships. You got to be forgiving. We build wise friendships when we can accept criticism and praise gladly. Now, I know that runs against your grain, and you say, what's this gladly business? Well, how can you accept criticism and praise gladly? Let me ask you a question. Do you have a right to accept praise if you can't accept criticism? I don't think so. In other words, if I love your praise, I must be willing to gladly accept your criticism. Watch this now. If I'm persuaded you really love me, I'm going to be able to accept your criticism because I know, you know what? You're looking out for my best interest. You see something about me I don't see. You love me enough to confront me. You love me enough to tell me I was wrong. You love me enough to tell me you need to look at that and reexamine that. If you can't have that kind of relationship with somebody, you can't have a real marriage. You can't have a real relationship. You can't have a genuine, fulfilling, contenting, joyful, exciting, listen, happy relationship with anybody. Because praise and criticism is part of life. How do you handle that? That is, how do we wisely handle those things? I'm simply saying, if you're going to build a relationship, if you're going to build a friendship with somebody, you must be willing to accept praise and criticism. Listen, gladly. I will only accept it gladly when I believe it's being done in love and when I believe the other person really has my best interest at heart. If that's not there, it won't be very gladly. Then I will build wise relationships when I'm committed to the spiritual growth of the other person. When I'm committed to the spiritual growth of the other person, I can build a wonderful relationship. When I want to encourage them in the Word of God, when I want to encourage them to pray, and I'm willing to pray with them, and I'm willing to help them understand the Word of God, the ways of God, when I can carry on a conversation with somebody about the Lord Jesus Christ and feel absolutely free to express what I believe God is saying at this point, when I can say to a person, let me tell you what I believe the Lord has said to me about thus and so, and what I'd like for us to do is to pray together about this and see if you get the same confirmation about this that I do. When I think about helping someone else grow up in their spiritual life, you just think about what a wonderful opportunity we have that to establish those kind of friendships, that we're helping the other person grow up and mature in their spiritual life. Listen, two genuine friends, that's what they do. When they're genuine friends, godly friends, what do? They want to see each other grow up because as one person grows, what do? They pull the other person. When they get there, they pull the other person. So what happens is this. As each one matures in their life in different areas, it motivates and strengthens and encourages and inspires us to grow equally in that area. Because in every two people, one is going to be stronger in one way than the other. And what happens is God just does something absolutely fantastic in their lives. What a beautiful way to establish a lasting friendship when you're challenged and motivated to help grow the other person up in their spiritual life. Likewise, when we really and truly want to develop lasting, true, genuine friendships, we will do that when the principles of Scripture govern our relationship. When the principles of Scripture govern our relationship. Now, that would eliminate a lot of things in people's lives. If they said, you know what? I certainly want to be your friend, and I would be interested in building a friendship relationship with you. And let's just decide in the very beginning that the principles of the Word of God will govern our relationship. It'll govern what we say to each other. It'll govern how we react to each other. It will govern our conduct and our behavior in public and in private. It will govern every aspect of our life because we want a godly relationship. And when you choose to build a relationship governed by the principles of the Word of God, you're going to build a fantastic relationship, a loving, loyal, devoted, immeasurable, incomparable, indescribable relationship that will bring you the greatest sense of contentment and joy and peace and happiness in your life, no matter what.
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2: 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The most important friendship you could ever have could begin today. Here's A Moment with Charles Stanley.
1: Now, I want to talk about one particular friendship. I want to talk about the most important friendship that you and I have. And that is our friendship with Jesus Christ. He said to His disciples in John chapter 15, that 15th verse, He says, "You're my friends." Not only were they His friends, you know what? Every single one of us, the Lord Jesus Christ desires to develop a friendship with us. It is possible to have an intimate, loving, satisfying, contenting, eternal relationship with the Son of God. And remember this. This relationship is built on His

0: and I'm asking you to forgive me and trusting you to become my Savior, and surely I want you to be my friend. You know how long it'll take him to do that? Just about like that. He's ready to build a relationship with you that'll satisfy you forever and ever and ever.
1: 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Please let us know. When In Touch returns next time, do you have a relationship with some tension in it? If so, I hope you'll join us again and learn how to restore troubled friendships. Be back for In Touch, the teaching ministry of Dr. Charles Stanley. 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
2: It's a pretty familiar scenario. A man's driving his family on vacation. Let's say they're going from Chicago to California, and his wife gently points out to him she just saw a sign saying, "Welcome to Kentucky." Okay. Kentucky, I don't believe is between Chicago and California. And repeatedly, the missus suggests that Mr. stop and ask directions. And then she says that four-letter word. You ready? I think we're lost. Oh, will he stop and ask for directions? No. Maybe it's something in the male chromosome. I don't know. Like most men, he's too proud to admit he's lost, and he's probably not going to be getting to California. I'm Ron Hutchcraft, and I want to have a word with you today about lost, but proud. And when it comes to our eternal destination, I think most of us hope to end up in heaven. But do you know what will keep a lot of people from ending up where they hope to? Pride. Yeah, the kind that's just too proud to admit you're lost, that you can't get there on your own. Now, there's a powerful picture of this in our word for today from the Word of God. It's a story I love, actually. It's in 2 Kings 5:1. It's the story about a Syrian general named Naaman who discovers he has the incurable disease of leprosy. Now, none of his victories, none of his fame can help him. So he accepts advice to go to the prophet Elisha in Israel, who prescribes something that is not Naaman's idea of how you get well. Yeah, the prophet says, "Go wash yourself 7 times in the Jordan River, and your flesh will be restored, and you will be cleansed." Well, Naaman is furious. He says, "I thought he would surely come out to me and stand and call on the name of the Lord his God and wave his hand over the spot and cure me of my leprosy." See, the general, I mean, he even brought money to pay for a cure, but the prophet wouldn't take the money. Naaman had his own idea of how he could get cured. Just wasn't God's idea. It wouldn't work. Finally, it says he went down and dipped himself in the Jordan 7 times, as the man of God had told him, and his flesh was restored, and he became clean, like that of a young man. Now, Naaman would go on dying until he swallowed his pride and did it God's way. You and I go on carrying the death penalty for our sin until we swallow our pride and come to God his way, which is to lay aside all our attempts to get to him through our own goodness, through our religion, through our spiritual connections, and we just go to the cross of Jesus and let him wash away our sins. And let me tell you, only Jesus can. He said, "No one comes to the Father except through me." That's because there was only one way to pay your death penalty. Somebody had to die, and Jesus did the dying. We're drowning. We can't possibly swim to God. Our only hope is Jesus, the rescuer. It's in abandoning every other hope of heaven and grabbing him like he's your only hope, because he is your only hope. Don't let your pride make you miss heaven. Being too proud to admit you've never really given yourself to Jesus, even though everybody thinks you have. Too proud to come to your spouse's faith. Too proud to lay aside depending on your religion. Please let this be your Jesus day. And if you're ready to finally put your total trust in Jesus to forgive you and rescue you, would you tell him that now? Where you are, just tell him, "Jesus, you're my only hope. You died for my sin. I admit I'm lost. You came back from the dead. You can come into my life. You came to find me, and I am yours from this day on." If that's where your heart's at, then our website ought to be your next stop.

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1: This is John MacArthur welcoming you to Portraits of Grace. James said that believers are to receive God's word in humility. I believe that means more than being gentle or willing. I believe it means being teachable. A humble heart is a teachable heart. If you're humble, you'll set aside all resentment, anger, and pride to learn God's truth and apply it to your life. If you love the Lord, you'll seek to obey Him. And as you receive His word, the Holy Spirit will empower you to live according to its principles. That's the essence of a biblical lifestyle and the fruit of receiving the Word in humility. May God bless you with a teachable spirit and an ever-increasing eagerness for the truth. This is John MacArthur, hoping you'll join me again for Portraits of Grace.
2: To understand Luther, you have to understand this enormous burden of guilt that haunted him in the monastery. He would say, you ask me, do I love God? Love God. Sometimes I hate God. I see Christ with a sword, with judgment, coming to condemn me.
3: Those are striking words from Martin Luther, aren't they? But as Dr. R.C. Sproul points out, they were spoken by a man who was haunted by the reality of his own sin and the holiness of God. Welcome to Renewing Your Mind this Tuesday. This week we've been hearing from Dr. R.C. Sproul's series, Justified by Faith Alone. 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
2: I think one of the most interesting ways of studying church history is by focusing our attention on the people who made history. And when we think of the Protestant Reformation and the central importance of the doctrine of justification by faith alone, we think immediately of the role that was played by this Augustinian monk from Wittenberg, Martin Luther. And so what I want to do by way of introduction to our study of the doctrine itself is to look at the historical framework in which the controversy broke out, and also look, first of all, at the person of Luther to see how he was involved the way that he was in the Reformation. Luther, according to most experts, was born in 1483. Nobody's absolutely certain for sure of the date of his birth. Some set it at November the 20th, others at December the 7th. Maybe that's why that date is a date that lives in infamy, according to future generations. But Luther was born in a little town called Eisleben in eastern Germany. But one of the ironies of church history is that his family moved away from Eisleben very shortly after he was born. And so he spent the vast majority of his life outside of the town of Eisleben, but yet that's the town in which he died in 1546. But when we look at Luther as a person and look at his history, one of the things that jumps out is that he tended to have crises every 5 years, at least for a while, beginning in the year 1505. Luther was the son of a man who owned several mines and foundries in the area, Hans Luther, and though he wasn't extraordinarily wealthy, he was certainly not a peasant and had the funds to send Luther to good schools. and his dream is that his son would become a lawyer. And so Luther enrolled as a young man in the University of Erfurt, and there he studied law. And even as a student of jurisprudence, he was already gaining for himself a reputation for being a brilliant jurist, a brilliant student of law, with a marvelous future ahead of him, which greatly excited his father. And then in 1505, after coming home to visit his parents, on the way back to the University at Erfurt, as he was nearing the city, there was a violent thunderstorm that took place, and a lightning bolt hit right next to where Luther was, and he was terrified, and he called out in horror, "Save me, St. Anne," or "Help me, St. Anne, I will become a monk." St. Anne, who of course was the mother of Mary, the mother of Jesus, was in the Roman Catholic panoply of saints, the special saint for minors and for those who were involved in dangerous enterprises such as mining. And so Luther, being terrified at that moment, said that he, if he survived this lightning bolt, would become a monk. And so he went to the university, got his personal belongings, had a goodbye session with his friends, and they walked with him to the Augustinian monastery there in Erfurt and bade him goodbye as he turned his back upon them and walked through the door into the monastery to present himself as a candidate for the priesthood. You can't understand a Reformation, you can't understand Luther's role in it without understanding this crisis that took place in 1505 that drove him to become a monk, much to his father's consternation. Old Hans was fit to be tied that this son of his decided now to go into religious service as a clergyman, as a priest of all things, rather than to be a prominent attorney. Well, in any case, when Luther entered the monastery and went through the different stages to become ordained, which he was ordained in 1507, this was one of the most critical periods of his life, without which would never understand the doctrine. There's some great irony, however, involved in Luther's being ordained in Erfurt. A century earlier, a Czech preacher by the name of John Huss, or Hus, as it were, was accused of heresy because he denied the infallibility of the church and put scripture over the canons and decrees of the Roman Catholic Church. And he was interrogated at the Council of Constance, and there at the Council of Constance was condemned to death. And the bishop who ordered his execution by being burned at the stake had this response from John Huss. Huss said, "You may cook this goose, or you may burn me, if you will, but there will come after me a swan whom you will not be able to silence." Again, John Huss's name meant goose, and so he said, "You can kill this goose, but there's going to come a swan that you're not going to be able to shut up." I was in Prague on one occasion and couldn't believe the irony of two Catholic churches in the center square, and in the middle of the center square was this statue to John Huss, and our guide was telling us the story of his execution. And he said, this is where, he pointed to a particular spot, he says, this is where John Huss was fired. So we got a new perspective on what it means to be fired from this man who had a little trouble with the English language. But anyway, Huss was burned at the stake, and he made that comment. Now, the apocryphal part of the story is the story that I make up, which really isn't true. But what happened a century later is that when Luther was ordained there in the monastery at Erfurt, he was, of course, prostrate at the base of the altar and made his body in the shape of a cross, and there he was consecrated to the priesthood. And the man who was buried under the altar at Erfurt was the bishop who condemned John Huss to death by being burned at the stake. And so my apocryphal addition to that story is that when Huss said, "You can kill this goose, but there will come after me a swan whom you will not be able to silence," I have the bishop saying, "Over my dead body," because he really was ordained over that bishop's dead body. In the 500th anniversary of Luther's birth, all of Germany was adorned with giant posters with a picture of Luther against the background of a swan, because he was considered to be that swan that was foretold by John Huss. But of course, the years in which Luther was in the monastery were years of great anxiety, great stress, great torment. The best history that we have of it indicates that he was a superb monk, that he was very well behaved and extremely productive in the monastery, except for one problem. The monks were supposed to have daily confession with their father confessors. After they would go through the rigorous times of prayer each day, they would have a time set apart for entering the confessional and rehearsing the sins of the past day, and most monks would come in and, "Father, I've sinned," and would say that they coveted Brother Jonathan's extra bread at dinner last night or something like that. And in 5 minutes, the priest would get the absolution and he'd be out and back to work. Luther would go in and he would spend 20 minutes, a half an hour, sometimes 2 hours and more, confessing the sins that he had committed in the last 24 hours. I mean, you think about it, you're in a monastery. How much trouble can you get in 24 hours? But Luther would think of all these things and ways in which he had disobeyed the law of God in the last 24 hours, and then would finally get his absolution, and then on his way back to his cell, he would think of a sin that he forgot to confess and would lose the peace that he had received from absolution. Now, some historians have looked at that procedure in Luther and considered it evidence that the man was insane, that he was crazy, to have that kind of a guilt complex that he would spend so much time confessing his sins every day. And we know that at that time, Luther was a haunted man about his guilt. But at the same time, you have to understand that he had the mind of a lawyer, and he would study carefully, with great scrutiny, the law of God. And then he would measure himself against that law, and he would realize that he was sinning against the law of God every minute. Here's how Luther would think. He would say, "The Bible says the great commandment is thou shalt love the Lord thy God with all your heart and all your mind and all your soul and all your strength and all that, and your neighbor as much as you love yourself." Well, nobody does that. And so who gets exercised about it? Well, Luther would think like this and say, well, if that's the great commandment, then the violation of that great commandment must be the great transgression. And so Luther would go to his cell and he would beat himself up physically with self-flagellation, and he would enter into periods of fasting that were somewhat extreme, trying to get peace from the guilt that he was experienced for breaking the law of God. I haven't kept the great commandment since I got out of my bed this morning. I haven't loved the Lord my God with all of my heart, and all of my mind, and all of my strength, and all of my soul, a single day in my whole life. But nobody else does, and so I don't get so upset about it. But Luther did get upset about it, so much so that his confessor would get frustrated with him and say to him, "Brother Martin, if you're going to come to the confessional, come with something serious. Here, come with some real crime against God instead of these peccadilloes that you're always reciting there." But again, to understand Luther, you have to understand this enormous burden of guilt that haunted him in the monastery. He would say, "You ask me, do I love God? Love God. Sometimes I hate God. I see Christ with a sword, with judgment, coming to condemn me." Many people believed in the church that an extra bonus for getting into heaven was to go to a religious vocation, and thinking that by being a monk and consecrated to this religious vocation, that would help him get into heaven. But he wasn't getting any peace from it. And then the next crisis came in 1510, 5 years later. To Luther's unadulterated joy, he was informed by the leader of the monastery that he, along with one of his fellow monks, had been selected in behalf of the monastery to make a visit to Rome to carry out some business for the monastery. And so that these two men were chosen to represent the monastery at Erfurt. And they basically walked the whole way from Germany to Rome. And Luther was so excited because one of the most significant things you could do to acquire salvation was to make a pilgrimage. And the two great sites of pilgrimages were Jerusalem and Rome. And so Luther now was going to be able to go personally to the holy city. And that was worth a huge number of indulgences, which concept we'll explore more later. And though he was still alive and not in purgatory, he couldn't apply the indulgences he would get from this pilgrimage to Rome to himself. He decided to devote this pilgrimage, this trip to Rome, to his grandparents. And so finally, after months of travel, he and his partner arrived in Rome. And it was an experience of raw disillusionment. The first thing that upset him was the immoral lives of the priests in Rome, who openly were involved with prostitutes, both male and female, and that the moral and sexual corruption of the Roman priesthood there in the city was not a secret behind closed doors, but it was openly. It was one big orgy from Luther's perspective. Secondly, the way in which the priests were selling their services for reciting the Mass. They would be paid so much money for saying a Mass. And in order to enhance their profits on that, they would say the Mass as fast as they possibly could, showing no reverence to the elements of the Mass, but simply doing the Mass for personal gain. And Luther saw that and was devastated because in his estimation, before he got there, he said, "This is Mecca from a Christian perspective. This is where the holiest of holy men are to be found." At the time, presumably, Julius II was the Pope, who, even from Roman Catholic historians' evaluation, was one of the most corrupt of all popes. He was a Borgia Pope, and he had had the plan of building a new cathedral or basilica which would house the bones of St. Peter and St. Paul. And so he undertook this massive building project to build a new cathedral or basilica, but he ran out of money. And so the foundation was built, and then it became overgrown with weeds and so on. And the building project was abandoned until later on, until Julius's successor, Leo X, came into power. But we'll see that a little bit later. But the third event, and the most decisive event that got to Luther when he went on his visit to Rome, was his visit to the Scala Sacra, the sacred stairs that were in the Lateran Church, which was the previous basilica for the Pope, the Pope's headquarters. In the Lateran Church was this set of stairs, I don't know, 29 or so many stairs long. And these stairs were part of the judgment hall where Pontius Pilate sat to hear the case of Jesus, and that Jesus presumably walked up and down these stairs during his trial. And so these sacred steps in Jerusalem were rebuilt in front of the Lateran Church. And this became the central point of visit for those who were doing pilgrimages to Rome. Because the idea was that if you could go up these stairs on your knees and on each step recite an Our Father and a Hail Mary, go to the next step on your knees and recite the Hail Mary and the Our Father, and you did that on every step till the top, you would get a certain amount of indulgences that you could use for your family to get them out of purgatory or to reduce their time in purgatory. So Luther, having made this journey to Rome, wanted to go up the stairs on his knees and perform this ritual for the sake of his departed grandparents. Now, if you've ever been to Rome, you know that those sacred stairs are still there at the Lateran Church. I don't know exactly how wide that staircase is. I'm guessing 8 to 10 feet. It's not a narrow stairway. It's a wide stone stairway. And the first time I went to Rome and went to the Lateran Church, in fact, I have to back up and say, our tour guide said, what do you want to see the most? And he expected me to say the Vatican or St. Peter's or this or that, the Colosseum. I said, I want to see the sacred stairs at the Lateran Church. And he did a double take. He said, no tourist ever asked him that. I said, well, that's what I want to see. So I was on my own pilgrimage, a Luther pilgrim. But anyway, I got to the site. And I wanted to go up the stairs. And I looked. I couldn't get near the stairs. Every square inch of those stairs was occupied by somebody on their knees with their rosaries doing their ritual. And on the wall next to the stairs was this plaque that announced how many indulgences going up this staircase would be worth. Now, we're talking 20th century, 21st century. We're not talking 16th century. And those who think that all of that is gone, all they have to do is go to the sacred steps and you'll see that that practice is still alive and well. And so Luther, in any case, when he got there, he went up the stairs on his hands and knees. And when he got to the top, he stood up and he mumbled to himself these words, "Who knows if it is true?" He had a crisis of whatever faith he had. He had done all the things that the church required of monks and priests to do, and he still had no peace, no hope, no sense of redemption.
3: What a great comfort that God has indeed provided a way for us to escape from the burden of our sin and to receive the righteousness of Christ by faith alone. 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The digital series and study guide will be added to your learning library in the Ligonier app, and we will also be glad to send you a copy of it on DVD. Tomorrow, we'll learn how Martin Luther's struggle led to a rediscovery that would change the church forever. Here's a preview.
2: He wrote these 95 theses, posted them on the church door at Wittenberg, and inviting the rest of the faculty to discuss indulgences in the whole system that it was involved with. Well, some enterprising students saw them and were amazed by them. Without Luther's knowledge or permission, they took these Latin theses, translated them into German, and because of the newly invented Gutenberg press, they were able to duplicate the theses, and within 14 days, a fortnight, 2 weeks, the documents, the theses, were in every village, city, and hamlet in Germany. And it was now wildfire. And that's when people say that's when it all started. Karl Barth, reflecting on it, said Luther had no intention of making this a big public issue. He was going to discuss it simply with his colleagues. But the metaphor that Barth used was, he said that it was like a blind man who was climbing up the stairs in a bell tower, and he lost his balance, and he reached out in the dark and grabbed a hold of the first thing he could hold of, and it was the rope for the church bell. And all of a sudden, the church bell started ringing and waking everybody in town. And that was the result of the theses.
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0: Hi, I'm Johnny Erickson Tata. Tamika was born with a hearing and speech impairment, and kids used to tease her mercilessly. They made fun of the way she talked, mimicking her lisp. Tamika wanted to disappear, but her mother would not let her fade into the shadows. Lovingly, her mom dried her tears and pushed her back out the door. That was when Tamika discovered the basketball court. Relishing in a few successful layups, she decided to put all her energy into playing basketball, and it paid off. Whenever bullies would pester her, she'd taunt them and say, "Well, let's go play basketball." She kept at it, and her endurance paid off. Last summer, Tamika won her fourth gold medal in the Olympics. Romans chapter 5 says that suffering produces perseverance. Tamika is proof of that, and she thanks God for the teasing and the trials that taught her to persevere. That is quite the example.
1: Faith without works is dead. 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These conditions take a heavy toll, but every study combines compassion with science, searching for better treatments and brighter days ahead. Their phone number is 386-304-7070, and their website is progressivemedicalresearch.com.

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2: That's what parents will do. Oh, you shouldn't feel that way. You know, you should feel good about yourself. Yeah. You shouldn't be upset. You immediately told me you don't understand.
1: That's Sue Acuna talking about middle schoolers and their need to feel understood. She's with us today on Focus on the Family with Jim Daly, along with her friend and co-author Cynthia Tobias, and they'll give you an inside look at the perspective of your middle school children. Thanks for joining us. I'm John Fuller.
3: If you've ever wondered whether you're doing this whole middle school parenting correctly, you probably throw that out the window, right? Middle school is a challenge for the student, the child, and the parent. Mm-hmm. I mean, it's just an odd time where everything's changing. Bodies are changing, perspectives, independence is growing in that little one. They're not following you around the house saying, Mommy, what is this? Daddy, what is that? Right? And the joyful time of parenting when the kids are just right there and everything is bliss. Junior high tends to bring on some stress. And you know what? Here at Focus on the Family, we want to be here for you. We have caring Christian counselors to help you with those parenting questions. Is my child in a bad spot, a good spot, whatever? Take advantage of that. It's all free. We also have a great new age and stage program where you can sign up your child's birthdays, and we will send you weekly information to help you better understand what your child 0 to 18 is going through. And really, that was born out of my experience as a parent and the pediatrician giving me a list of what the terrible twos were going to look like. Mm-hmm. And Focus now has that kind of capacity to give you insight into the twos, the fours, the nines, all the way through up to 18. So take advantage of that. Today's guests are experts on the impact of the transition into the middle school years, and they're going to help equip you, if you're living that dream, to help equip you to do that job as best as you can.
1: Mm-hmm. Yeah, and Cynthia Tobias and Sue Acuna are moms of now adult children, and they're both former teachers. And we're talking about a book they've written called Middle School, The Inside Story, What Kids Tell Us But Don't Tell You. It's a terrific resource, and we have it here at the ministry.
3: Sue and Cynthia, welcome to Focus on the Family. Welcome back.
4: Thank you. Great to be here.
3: Sue, you were that middle school teacher. Most people, most adults, I think, when they hear that you chose to be a middle school teacher, we're like, what's wrong with you?
2: I get blessed so many times by strangers when I say, oh, I taught eighth grade.
3: And how many times do people respond with,
2: bless
3: why?
2: You. Yeah, or I couldn't do it. Or, I couldn't do your job.
3: That's a window into the whole attitude from the adults. What is going on there with middle school kids and their parents that you're going, buckle up?
2: Middle school kids come across as totally self-centered and moody and just difficult to deal with. And we talk about the bubble. The bubble is when they really are a little self-centered because so much is changing that they're focused totally on what they're thinking and feeling and how they look. But they really are considerate young people. They just need a little reminding. So when you walk up to a group and they don't get out of your way, if you say, excuse me, can I get through? They'll look surprised and say, oh, sorry. Most of the time.
3: Cynthia, that's a great point because I think our anticipation as both parents and adults is that the kids are unruly, they're not respectful at that age. But sometimes it's as simple as treating others the way you want to be treated, right?
4: And you know, the interesting thing is I was thinking, oh boy, middle schoolers, I love high school, but middle schoolers, no. But you know, we ended up working with not only Sue's class, but about 300 middle schoolers, including a whole group here at Focus from some of the schools around. And I just fell in love with them. I thought, oh my goodness, when you really stop and ask them questions or you talk to them and they realize, so I'm not weird, right? That's the, and the funny thing was, Sue, at the end when we put the book together, and her class, she said, hey guys, it's time for the book to come out and you'll be able to show your mom and dad and friends what you said. And they went, what did they say?
2: They said, don't tell my mom that I said that.
3: You did listed me as a mysterious anonymous name.
2: Because it's full of stories, right, quotes right from the kids.
3: Well, and you say these are things that the kids told you but won't tell the parents. Right. I mean, that's the subtitle of your book,
2: and
3: basically.
2: That sounds a little dark, but yeah. It's really just things that they're feeling.
3: You know, I do want to make sure to cover this, Cynthia. The changes that are occurring for that, we hit on some of those changes, physical changes, but attitude changes, really the thing that we're drilling into. What does that specifically look like with junior high? And then as parents, what do we need to do to help that a little bit? You touched on that, like feeling insecure is common. I mean, do you remember that, John?
5: No, terribly. Yeah.
3: Boys have that a certain way. Girls have it a different way, and we'll get into that. But just broadly, you know, what do parents need to expect from the attitude of their junior high kid?
4: One of the parents at one of our meetings said, I don't understand my daughter. She's so self-centered. She's always looking in the mirror. She doesn't even know who she is, and she's just all about her. And we said, well, she doesn't understand the person in the mirror either. She's going through all these changes so rapidly. Mm. And the parent's thinking, oh, for heaven's sake, just do this. Yeah. But the more you talk to your middle schooler, sometimes the more you realize they don't understand this either. I mean, remember, they overnight in 24 hours, their hands and feet can grow an inch. And wow. So when they wake up, they could fall out of bed. Yeah. They could stumble. They could be clumsy. And how do they react to it? They're embarrassed. They're horrified.
3: Yeah.
4: And so it was reassuring to the parents and to the kids to say, this is normal. Really? Yeah. No, really, this is normal.
3: And that's a good thing. Yeah. What is kind of the normal range of things? Sue, what are the three things middle schoolers want from their relationship with their parents?
2: To be listened to, to be taken seriously, and to be understood. Which
3: I
2: is the
3: I didn't
2: same
3: say
2: thing
3: in your marriage. I said
2: yeah,
3: with
2: right?
4: your... That's pretty universal.
3: Man, it sounds the same.
2: When we would talk to parents, we would see it. Married couples looking at each other going, same. Yeah, same.
3: That's mm-hmm. so true. And why do we as parents lose perspective on that or never gain perspective to know these are the basic human requirements, to be listened to be understood, to be taken seriously? A lot of parents at that age of their parenting with junior hires, they're not showing their children are serious enough to take seriously.
2: And it starts when they're little, and you made all their decisions for them, right? What they were going to eat, when they were going to go to bed, what they were going to wear. And somewhere along the way, you have to start letting that go. And when they get to be earlier than you think, we had a parent of a 10-year-old who said, I figure I've got 3 good years left. And we laughed because it can start as early as 9 or 10 or 11. Suddenly they want more autonomy. They want more independence. And if you've kind of eased into that, you'll have a better time.
3: Yeah.
2: But if at 11 years old, you're still making their lunch and cleaning their room, then it's going to be a much tougher transition.
3: You know,
2: transition.
3: A real basic tenet for parenting in that regard is the goal is to raise an adult, not to raise an adult who acts like a child.
2: Work yourself out of a job.
3: But that's really a huge difference. Mm-hmm. And it should start just at the 5th, 6th grade time period, certainly into 7th and 8th grade, mm-hmm. that they can have more responsibility, that they're responsible for those responsibilities, right?
2: In the Bible, children became adults at 13 years old. And yeah. I think 13-year-olds today still feel that sense of, I'm much more closer to adulthood yeah. than childhood.
3: Which is a good feeling. It builds confidence. It does so much for them to know that they're trusted and respected, hopefully. Cynthia, middle schoolers tend to start to prioritize friendships. You mentioned that. They're not only looking at the mirror at themselves, but I think they're asking themselves the question, you know, am I acceptable to my peer group? Am I pretty enough for my peer group? Am I strong enough, masculine enough? Do I have muscles yet? Yeah. You know, all those things are occurring when they look into the mirror, but they're one of their core things at that age is their friendship group and acceptance into that group. Share some tips for keeping up with, for the parents to keep up with their friends, their kids' friends. That could be intimidating for parents.
4: I was, because the self-esteem is a real issue. And I was teaching a 9th grade class years ago, and this one girl was just, she was so miserable all the time. And she said, I'm not pretty, I'm not acceptable. And so I asked her to stay after class one day. And I came and I said, I'm going to show you something I never show anybody. This is my 7th grade picture. And she looked at it and she went, oh, But you're so pretty now. And I said, and you're going to be even prettier. This is a stage. This is what you mature into. But you've got to believe in yourself. And we all go through these awkward stages. God doesn't think we're ugly. And we're going to mature into what he wants us to be.
3: If anybody's doubting that, just remember your first license picture at 16 or whatever it was.
4: Yeah, go back and look at
3: it. Who shows that anymore, right? It's like, that's what I look like at 16? But it's so true. Many middle schoolers spend a lot of time with online friends and screen time, etc. And we talk a lot about that. There's so many shows. If you're struggling in that element of your parenting, just look at the archive, get the app, Call Focus will help you with some very specific points there. But how can parents set boundaries for their children and screen time?
2: I think what's different today is most kids have smartphones and they have access to internet and data all day. Mm-hmm. Imagine if you walked out your front door every day and there were people standing there watching you who are rating your looks and your speech and the words you use. And that's what's happening to kids. First thing they do is jump on Instagram or Snapchat and see how people think about what they've said or what they wear. And it's so intimidating.
3: You know, this is a really good point. And I think for parents, this is an important place to stop and just think about this for a minute. Yeah, I'm reminded of banks, how they train bankers to know counterfeit money. It's not by letting them feel counterfeit money. They feel real money all day long. And they get them used to what that paper is like, what the ink looks like. And generally, a bank employee can tell the difference because when a fraudulent bill comes in, it's different. I think in the parenting structure here, we can put a lot of boundaries up. We don't want you to do this. We don't want you to do that. But you almost have to fill the bucket of what is true in their identity. People are going to judge you online. People are going to say horrible things to you and have that dialogue with your child. But you are made for something much bigger than that. What do they know? You have to anticipate building their emotional stability by having open dialogue with them, right?
2: Yes, and you have to listen to what they're saying and not just say, oh, ignore them. You are beautiful. I've always thought you're beautiful. That immediately shuts down communication.
3: How do you do that? How do you say, tell me what your friends are saying? Yeah, what do you say?
2: You listen first, and especially the first time they come to you, because when they're young and they're first getting on social media, they will be upset and they might come to you and say, she said that my dress was ugly. And instead of just disagreeing, you listen and say something back. Did you think it was ugly, or why do you think she said that? And just let them share all those feelings first, so then you validated their feelings.
3: Maybe even, why is it important what she thinks?
2: Mm-hmm.
3: Those kinds of questions, you know, but not in a judgmental way, more like an information.
2: Yeah.
4: And questions is a key point, because we have a tendency, because we've been used to telling them what to do, we just issue orders, we issue edicts, we tell them what to do, which doesn't help.
2: Yeah. Or we tell them what to feel.
4: Or what
2: this
4: to feel.
2: This is a big thing with middle schoolers. My parents tell me how to feel.
4: Why do you think that is hard for you? What do you think would make it easier for you? Mm. And those kind of questions are less threatening, and they encourage more conversation.
2: Mm. But if you go too far, it's badgering. So.
5: Yeah. And you said your parents told you what to feel?
2: That's what parents will do. Oh, you shouldn't feel that way. You know, you should feel good about yourself. Yeah. You shouldn't be upset. Mm. You immediately told me you don't understand.
5: Yeah.
3: Wow. Yeah, that would be a normal parenting approach.
2: I want you to feel happy.
3: You think you're doing the right thing.
2: Yeah.
3: Yeah, but listen.
5: This is Focus on the Family with Jim Daly, and our guests today are Sue Acuna and Cynthia Tobias, talking about their terrific book, Middle School, The Inside Story, and the subtitle, as Jim noted, really says it all, What Kids Tell Us But Don't Tell You. So the research these two ladies have gathered and built upon is really priceless, and you'll benefit from this book in so many practical ways. 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
3: Let me press on this a little bit, because I want to make sure parents are getting this. How can parents show compassion for the anxieties that middle schoolers are experiencing, or the pain they're experiencing? And I think there would be some gender effect here, because I'm just thinking of dads. You know, we always say, yeah, just get up, don't cry, don't touch it. I mean, weird things. Where do we get these things? You know, when your son or daughter falls and skins their knee. The same is true emotionally. It'll be better, because we've got the benefit of living more years, and we know the pimple on our face is not the end of all time. But if we're too dismissive, with that, we're doing equal harm to a degree. So we have to really hear that. But in that space of the anxieties they're feeling, I'm talking about emotional issues more than physical appearance. How do we back up and be very careful to say the right thing in that moment?
4: One of the things that really made this book strong, I think, is we talked to the kids themselves, and we'd ask them, you know, like, what's your biggest fear? And they'd give us, oh, you know, losing a parent and all the standard stuff. And then we'd say, yeah, but what really do you fear? And we would kind of drill in, and when they felt safe, they would say, well, and almost unanimously, they said, the fear of looking stupid, no matter what.
3: Yeah.
4: And one of the reasons that kids want to read this book, want their parents to read this book, I've heard them at the book table, Mom, you need to read this book. Get this book. They feel like their parents just haven't gotten anything, that they don't know. And the kid can't tell them because they don't know either. And so we call it what they tell us but don't tell you, because they felt safe, they felt understood, they felt comfortable. And that's why they were very honest about a lot. All the quotes in there are just fresh and honest.
2: I find it interesting that parents say, my kid never tells me anything. And the kids say, my parents never listen to me.
3: Yeah.
2: Which tells you there's a communication breakdown. And you know, there's a line from the musical Hamilton where they say, talk less, smile more.
3: Yeah.
2: Just a smile and a nod. John's over there smiling and nodding as I'm talking, which encourages me to keep talking.
3: Yeah, that's so true. Let's move into the signs of bullying that we as parents need to be aware of. This seems to be, especially cyberbullying now, which was something unheard of 20 years ago. We didn't have to deal with that. We just had to deal literally with the bully at school that was picking on me. What are those signs that a child will exhibit in junior high, particularly?
2: I think the most obvious one is a sudden change in tastes. They no longer want to watch those movies or wear those clothes. Of course, looking depressed is a sure sign. But when something that gave them joy has always given them joy, and suddenly they don't want to do it anymore, odds are pretty good someone has criticized them for that.
3: Anything to add to that, Cynthia? I mean,
4: Well, again, it's how you approach them, too, to say, that's not okay. You better not do that. I know what you're doing. And it's again, back to the questions. And you're saying, do you think that might hurt somebody's feelings?
3: Yeah.
4: Are you being careful of how you're saying it?
3: Or if you're the recipient of it, how do you manage that? That has all kinds of shades to it, because it's, you know, bullying comes in all
2: and
3: forms.
2: And it's embarrassing to admit.
3: Yeah.
2: It's hard to get a child
3: to
2: admit.
3: And people don't, you know, understandably, people don't want to be the victim. Describe ways to help middle schoolers develop their identity. We talk a lot about this in the Christian community because there's such an onslaught with a variety of ideologies coming at them at a very young age now. So junior high, public schools, you're already going to get quite a bit of the LGBT belief and you know, indoctrination. So we talk quite frequently about how you build into your child their identity in Christ, that you're made in his image, that he has a plan for your life, that your commitment to him is paramount for eternal life. What does it mean to accept Christ, etc.? Those are all image building. What do you recommend, especially in junior high, when they may have questions, they're not sure if their parents' faith is real, they haven't had that encounter with the Lord maybe in a powerful way. So what do you do to build their identity?
4: You focus on their strengths and reinforce the strengths. And one of the things that impressed me that Sue talked about was she told her kids, God's not afraid of your questions.
3: That's good.
2: Or your anger.
4: Or your anger, yeah.
3: Yeah,
4: and
3: which is so good.
4: So don't be thinking that something's wrong with me and I'm going to go to hell or I'm going to be a terrible person. You can ask God. And sometimes you don't want to ask your parents because they're going to think badly of you.
3: Mm-hmm.
4: But you can ask God. And I really think that it's important that you have a daily time of devotion, even if it's brief, that you keep and never skip the prayers at Grace. And
2: ask, what can I pray about for you today? What's going on? What can
3: as
2: I
3: a
2: pray
3: parent.
2: About as a parent?
3: Yeah, it's good.
2: And parents need to not panic.
3: Yeah.
2: The first time a child says, I'm not sure I believe in God anymore. Well, don't panic, because then you'll do what they call going off on them.
3: Right.
2: Where'd you get that idea? Why is that wrong? It's such a... We just keep coming back to it, but listen openly.
3: Yeah, that's good. And, you know, when you look at the research, this becomes one of the core things that when those junior hires become 20-somethings and 30-somethings, they'll look back and say, my parents either did or did not do a good job of helping me form my identity. So this is one not to be sloppy with.
2: And try not to make it all about church.
3: Right.
2: Make it
3: right.
2: more about faith.
3: Right. Yeah. Faith in Christ, etc. All right. Another really sensitive question. Junior high is the time when you start noticing the opposite sex typically. Like you're looking at girls going, they're really pretty. Girls are looking at boys going, he's kind of cute. So as a parent, again, what are some good guidelines when it comes to these relationships? The junior high dance. Let's just start there.
2: I think it's good to have a discussion when they're a little bit younger, what's going to be allowed and at what age. And there are parents who still will make that rule. You're not going out on an actual date until you're 16.
3: Right.
2: But then there are parents who think it's cute to drop off their two 12-year-olds at the movie and leave them unsupervised. So I think you need to be vigilant. Have a sense of humor. That will get you a long, way.
4: Yeah. The old nice try. That's not going to happen. You know, you lighten it up just a little.
2: Or the dad who says you're not going out of the house till you're 30. Well, you know, kids know that he's just kidding, but he is letting them know. We'll have some rules.
3: And managing those appetites are critical. It's starting right there. Mm-hmm. That's the age at which those appetites begin to form. And you need to, as a parent, I think, help shape what is good and godly character and then what is beyond the pale of the right decision, right? And those are all delicate discussions. Yes, and I would say they're really based on your relationship with your child.
2: And maybe you're not the one, again, as Cynthia said, maybe you're not the one to talk to them about it. Maybe the youth pastor or a favorite aunt or uncle, maybe there's someone else they're more comfortable talking with.
3: That they're more comfortable talking with.
4: I know one of my sons, at one point when I started to talk, I don't want to.
2: And mine were more willing to talk to me. I had three sons. They wanted to talk to me more than dad because dad would just get flustered.
3: Yeah.
2: But I had one who'd get in the car and turn off the radio and say, we need to have some girl talk. And he would ask me about something.
3: Oh, wow.
2: Or something he wanted
3: but that's
2: to
3: really
2: know.
3: Good. That's a great sign that he was comfortable enough to bring
2: but when you
3: questions.
2: Talk with boys, you don't want to sit down with a cup of coffee across the table.
4: No.
2: You want to
3: be
2: in
3: the
2: car,
3: the move.
2: Shoot baskets, play a game, play
3: be on
2: Legos.
3: The move. That's true.
2: Yep.
3: Let me ask you, how can parents influence their middle schoolers to embrace their values, their faith? This is like the biggest concern. And now you read so much research from Barna and others that so many teens and 20-somethings are walking away from the faith. And so now we are generating this out of fear that our young people, that our children aren't going to embrace the faith. So how do we lay the right breadcrumbs, not in a manipulative way, but in a way that we get there together?
2: And I think they're very sensitive to hypocrisy. So make sure you're modeling the values that you want them to live.
3: Exactly.
2: And then point out maybe when you're not, be ready to ask for forgiveness. Yeah. But again, listen to what they're saying, monitor what they're watching. It's hard because there's so much out there on social media. Again, voices that they're hearing. Make sure that they're hearing your voice just as strongly.
3: That's a good measure.
4: The kids said to us, you know, we don't want to ask our parents any questions. We're afraid to ask about where it is in the Bible or that kind of stuff because they're going to think that we're doubting and that we're, you know, going back on our faith. And so they needed the assurance.
5: Along this line, you had a story in the book about a young man you called Jack and kind of his story of faith. I wonder if you could tell us about that.
4: Jack, my husband, this is part of his testimony. In 7th and 8th grade, he just decided, I don't believe in I just believe in evolution. I don't believe in creation. And so he didn't have any real basis for it. He went for years. And he finally got converted at 16 by the Youth for Christ. That gave pretty girls and donuts. And then
5: I'm sorry, was that a plan?

0: and maybe even to share some of the hard questions you have not yet resolved yourself as an adult. That seems to allow the child an exhale that it's okay, I'm not broken because I have these questions or these doubts. But how do you do that, Sue? How do you do that to where it encourages the child in their faith journey, not discourages them?
1: I used to tell my students that I had a book of questions to ask God when I get to heaven, things that I don't understand. But it's also good to be able to say, let's check out the Bible for that. You know, you can go to Google and say, what's a good scripture about doubting my faith or about cruelty in the world?
0: Yeah. I mean, those are good things to take on. The fact that you said earlier, Cynthia, God can manage that emotion as well as those intellectual questions that we may not have answered yet.
1: And, but again, don't shut them down.
0: Yeah. Okay. Encourage it. I mean, I would think even identifying with, you know, it's such a good question. I've had that question for years, and I don't know that I have a good answer yet. Right?
1: All the time. Yep.
0: And now you're showing the respect that you talked about earlier. Mm-hmm. And hearing them, so you're listening, so you're doing the things that you said in the very beginning.
1: And even say that frustrates me too. Yeah. When you're talking about grace, grace is for everybody no matter what. And you can say, it doesn't seem fair to me either. If I live a good life and you don't, God forgives both of us equally.
0: Yeah.
1: And frustrates me.
2: Frankly, this is one of the greatest appeals of this book. In my mind, we didn't even maybe anticipate. The kids want not only to read it, but they say, Mom, you need to read this book. Because they want them to know, but they don't know how to put it in words, and the book talks to them.
0: Mm-hmm. Yeah. I mean, this is the way it should be. So, man, you've covered a lot. There's a lot we didn't get to. Mm-hmm. Let's come back next time and continue to chat if we can do that. And for the listeners, I hope you feel encouraged not only to get through the middle school years, but to make the most of them. It's really laying the foundation for your future adult relationship, right? And I want to recommend you get a copy of Cynthia and Sue's book, Middle School, The Inside Story, What Kids Tell Us But Don't Tell You, published with Focus on the Family, which is nice. It will equip you with strategies to help your child succeed at school, at home, and in relationships, which is the goal of most parents. Mm-hmm. And when you make a monthly pledge of any amount, man, that is a great way to support the ministry. We are listener supported. When you do that, it just evens out the budget for the year, and we'll send you a copy of the book as our way of saying thank you for your support. And in fact, we just had a listener who wrote this. I was struggling with negativity about my parenting skills and worrying about doing things wrong. I think that's many parents. Mm-hmm. But your podcast gave me hope that I can be a good parent, and that's good. They didn't say perfect. A good parent. Coach. And I don't know what I would do without your parenting tips. You give me hope each and every day. That is beautiful. That's the goal. Why not be a part of that ministry?
3: 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I'm John Fuller, inviting you back as we continue the conversation and once again help you and your family thrive in Christ.

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1: 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In the words of the Apostle Paul, I press on toward the goal for the prize of the upward call of God in Christ Jesus. That was from Philippians chapter 3, verse 14. 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
2: What's more precious than gold, but can also be worthless? 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
3: Well, if you want to know the difference between the two kinds of wisdom, the wisdom of God and the wisdom of the world, you don't have to read very far into the Bible. You don't have to get past the book of Job, really. And in the New Testament, Corinthians has a great section on this. Many passages that teach you the difference between the wisdom of the world and the wisdom of God. I've chosen the best that I know how to be a student of God's wisdom and a follower of that wisdom in my life. Surely don't do it all perfectly, but I'm so thankful that I have a message from heaven to guide my life. And it's available to any who will seek after that. Today, we're going to talk more about how this concept of wisdom takes place in the book of Proverbs. One of the key subjects in the book of Proverbs is wisdom, written by the wisest man who ever lived. Before we get into the message, just let me say to you that we need wisdom today as we deal with the subject of Israel. I don't know why Israel matters so much to God, why it should matter to you, but the Bible tells us it's true. This is God's nation. This is the apple of God's eye. Jerusalem is the center of God's city. And we need to understand how important it is that we maintain the right attitude and right relationship toward Israel. So we put together this gift book. It's not a huge book, but it's a book that answers this question. And the title of the book is God's Heart for Israel. 100-plus pages to help you work your way through the answer to many of the questions that are being asked today. This book is yours for the asking when you send your gift to us during the month of August. Make your gift the best you can. Help us do this job of maintaining the Word of God around the world, and we'll respond to your gift with this resource to help you stay focused in your life. Here's part two of Power Up with Powerful Proverbs. These are great truths. Stay tuned.
4: I want to point out that there are some wonderful promises that precede the Proverbs. What will God do for you if you take seriously this book? Let me tell you something that I did. Some years ago, I was at a men's retreat. The guy who was speaking got up and he said, "Let me give you an assignment that will change your life." He said, "There are 31 chapters in the book of Proverbs, and there's one chapter for every day of the month, given a day or so, depending on which month it is in the year. Some are 30, some are 31. But he challenged all of us to read a chapter from the book of Proverbs every day for a month, for a whole year. Every day, whatever day you happen to see on the calendar, turn to that chapter in the book of Proverbs and read it. And then when you get to the next month, start over and read it again and do it 12 times in a row. And he said, "See what happens." Well, I did it. Years ago, I did it a couple of times. I don't currently do it, but I remember the incredible impact it had on my life is every day I would read through a chapter and hear the wisdom of Solomon, and inevitably it would apply to something that was on my schedule for that day or some situation that I was going to face. What a blessing is wrapped up in these wonderful truths from the Old Testament, from the wisdom of Solomon. And there are many promises in the Word of God for those who will take seriously this study. Notice Proverbs chapter 2, verses 10 and 11. When wisdom enters your heart and knowledge is pleasant to your soul, discretion will preserve you, understanding will keep you. The Bible says that when you take the wisdom of these proverbs and apply them, you will be kept and you will have discretion. Notice Proverbs 3:13. Happy is the man who finds wisdom and the man who gains understanding. Here's another promise for those who will study the wisdom of these verses. Notice Proverbs 3:15 through 18. She is more precious than rubies, and all the things you may desire cannot compare with her. This is the truth of the book of Proverbs. Length of days is in her right hand, in her left hand riches and honor. Her ways are ways of pleasantness, and all of her paths are peace. She is a tree of life to those who take hold of her, and happy are all those who retain her. And then notice Proverbs 8 and verse 11. For wisdom is better than rubies, and all things that may be desired are not to be compared to her. And Proverbs 16:16. How much better to get wisdom than gold, and to get understanding to be chosen rather than silver. And Proverbs 24 and verse 14. So shall the knowledge of wisdom be unto thy soul. If you have found it, there is a prospect, and your hope will not be cut off. And I could list many more. There's probably another dozen promises in this book for those who will take seriously the wisdom contained in the Proverbs. We're going to take seriously what God is teaching us through the writings of the wisest man who ever lived, under the inspiration of the Holy Spirit, communicating to us God's truth in an everyday practical way so that we can figure out what to do. Anybody else ever wonder what to do? Now, that is the promise that goes with this book. Let me add a third thought, the purpose that pervades the Proverbs. Over and over again, Proverbs says, get wisdom. No matter what else you acquire, if you have to turn down gold and silver and rubies, get wisdom. Because wisdom will help you in a way that none of these other commodities will. But the question then is, what is wisdom? If we get it, how will we know we have it? Wisdom has been defined in many ways, and I have a whole sheet full of definitions of wisdom from some of the greatest people who've ever lived and great thinkers, people like Coleridge, who said that wisdom is common sense in an uncommon degree, or Charles Haddon Spurgeon, who said the right use of knowledge, or someone has added, wisdom is knowledge using its head. If I had to choose my favorite secular definition, it would go like this. Wisdom is doing the right thing without precedent. Wisdom is knowing what to do without having experienced the situation before, but having an intuition within your heart because of what you know from God and His Word, that you know what to do. All of the above definitions and descriptions of wisdom help us to focus this way. We need the wisdom that God Himself can give. He, not Solomon, is the fountainhead of wisdom. And all of the wisdom that Solomon had came to him from God because he asked God to give it to him. Remember? Now, what does wisdom look like in practical, everyday language? How does it work? I remember some years ago reading a book by C.I. Packer called Knowing God. It's a classic book, and if you ever see it in the bookstore, you should buy it because it will help you with many, many walks that you have in your Christian life. But in this book, he talks for just a few moments about wisdom and what it means to have the wisdom of God. He said there are two basic ideas of wisdom that people have. He said one of them is like the picture you would see if you were, and this is an older book, so you can see he's in an older metaphor. The kind of picture you would see if you were to sit in the control room of a major railway in a city, perhaps in some of the subways in the major cities of our country today. And there on the map, you would see lights that represent all of the various subway trains that are moving throughout the city. And he said, as you sit there, you can see everything that's going on in the city, all the subways moving from one direction to the other, and you have a total picture of everything that's happening in that system. He said, unfortunately, there are a lot of people who feel like that if they get God's wisdom, they're going to get that. They'll be able to sit in the control room of the universe and understand why everything works and how it works and where it's going and when it's going to get there and when it's going to be late and all of that. How many of you know that if you have wisdom from God, you don't have that? Because if there's ever one thing I've been saying more and more in recent days, it's, I don't understand why this is happening. I don't understand how this fits. I don't know why this is going on. I don't see how these two things happen. I really believe that I'm coming to grips with the fact that life is more of a mystery than most of us really want to admit. And if wisdom is being able to sit in the control room and understand everything that God is doing, then I can't tell you how to get that because I don't think that's available to man. Packer said the other kind of wisdom is you're driving one of the cars, you're driving one of the trains, and you're trying to figure out what to do, and you're negotiating your way through the city, and you're asking Almighty God to give you direction so you know whether to take a right turn or a left turn. And so he gives you the wisdom for your own life. Now, how many of you know God does that? Doesn't he do that? God gives you the wisdom to determine what to do. That's why he says, if any man lack wisdom, let him ask of God, and he will give it to him. God will give you the wisdom to know what to do with your children. God will give you wisdom for your marriage. God will give you wisdom for your finances. He will give you the wisdom you need to make the right decisions about your life. But if you think wisdom is going to help you have the answers to all of the great philosophical problems of the world, that's not what God is talking about. These are the hidden secrets of Almighty God. But thank him every day that he dispenses the wisdom you need to get through the next 24 hours. The wisdom you need to deal with the issue, and that wisdom comes from this book. That is the principle, the overall principle that you will find in the book of Proverbs. And then let me note with you, fourthly, the principle that permeates the Proverbs. There is one bedrock principle down underneath all of the others. We're going to talk about all these different subjects, but there's one that's underneath all of them, and it kind of introduces the book of Proverbs. And this is how you get wisdom. What is the key ingredient that you have to have in your own life in order to plug into the circuit and get the wisdom of God? Now, I want you to take your Bibles, and you probably don't read from this book very often, but find the book of Job. And I'm going to let Job ask this question for us. And I want you to follow along in your Bibles as we look at the 28th chapter of the book of Job. This is Job's discourse on wisdom. And I'm going to read it, and I want you to follow along in your Bibles as I do, beginning at the 12th verse. And here's the question Job is going to ask, class. He's going to ask, where do you get wisdom? And what is the secret to being able to get the wisdom of God? So in the 28th chapter, beginning at the 12th verse, here's the question. But where can wisdom be found? And where is the place of understanding? Man does not know its value, nor is it found in the land of the living. The deep says, it's not in me. And the sea says, it's not with me. It cannot be purchased for gold, nor can silver be weighed for its price. Cannot be valued in the gold of Ophir, in precious onyx or sapphire. Neither gold nor crystal can equal it. Nor can it be exchanged for jewelry or fine gold. No mention shall be made of coral or quartz. For the price of wisdom is above rubies. The topaz of Ethiopia cannot equal it. Nor can it be valued in pure gold. From where then does wisdom come? And where is the place of understanding? It is hidden from the eyes of all the living and concealed from the birds of the air. Destruction and death say, we have heard a report about it with our ears. God understands its way and he knows its place. For he looks to the ends of the earth and sees under the whole heavens to establish a weight for the wind and apportion the waters by measure. When he made a law for the rain and a path for the thunderbolt, then he saw wisdom and declared it and prepared it indeed. He searched it out, and to man he said, behold, the fear of the Lord, that is wisdom. And to depart from evil is understanding. Where does wisdom start? How do you begin to accumulate it? It begins with the fear of the Lord. And if you read the book of Proverbs, you can't get into the first chapter very far without discovering that this is made very clear. Go back in your Bibles to the first chapter of the book of Proverbs and notice what it says in the 7th verse. Proverbs chapter 1, verse 7. The fear of the Lord is the beginning of knowledge, but fools despise wisdom and instruction. The word fear of the Lord, that little phrase, is found 14 times in the book of Proverbs. So let me ask this question. What does it mean to have the fear of the Lord? Does that mean to be scared? Does that mean that you walk around kind of with your head bowed because you're afraid God's going to zap you? No, the fear of the Lord is not fear in the sense that you are totally afraid, although we don't want to get rid of that concept completely, because remember, whenever anybody met the Lord in the Bible, what happened? They didn't stand up with their hands up in the air, I promise you. They fell on their face before God and were as dead. So if Almighty God were to be here today in some physical presence, I promise you, we would be afraid. Amen? And the fact is, there's a sense in which we need to go back and underscore this a little bit, because it seems like we've lost the fear of God in our culture. That's why we are so familiar with God in terms that I think denigrate Him and bring disrepute to His name. We ought to fear God in the truest sense, that God is the awesome power in the universe. He is the final authority in everything. There is no one to whom you can appeal after you've appealed to Almighty God. We should fear Him in that sense. But I like the idea of the man who said that he feared God so much that he feared no man at all. To fear is to reverence, to have a sense of awe, to understand that He is the final answer, that He is the source, that He is the one beyond whom there is no appeal. So when God speaks, it is the final word. And we fear and reverence God when we take His word and we don't argue about it, and we don't equivocate over it, and we don't debate it. It's thus saith the Lord, God said it, I believe it, and that settles it. Now, if you don't study the book of Proverbs that way, understanding the nuance of the Proverbs and the wisdom literature of the Old Testament, then what will happen is, this will just be a reading course. You will read these little words and you'll go home and say, well, that was a nice little thought about Proverbs of the Old Testament. No, the key to getting wisdom is to come at long last and understand that you don't have it to start with. Isn't that one of the hardest things we have to do? To come to the place where we understand that we don't have wisdom. And to recognize that we don't have what we need to get wisdom, that God is the only one who can give it to us. I think that's one of the reasons why over and over in the Bible we have a little phrase, like the one in Proverbs 3 in verse 7 that goes like this. Be not wise in your own eyes. Watch this. Be not wise in your own eyes. Fear the Lord and depart from evil. Proverbs 26:12 says, do you see a man who is wise in his own eyes? There's more hope for a fool than for him. Or Isaiah 5:21 says this. Woe to those that are wise in their own eyes and prudent in their own sight. Or Romans 12:16 that says, be of the same mind toward one another. Do not set your mind on high things, but associate with the humble, and do not be wise in your own opinion. Now, how many of you know you can't be asking God for His wisdom and be all full of your own wisdom? Amen? You've got to come to the place where you're saying, Lord, I don't know what to do, but that's okay because I know You know what to do. And I'm dependent upon You, and I'm coming to this book with a hunger and a thirst in my heart to hear Your voice. I'm not going to compare it with other opinions. I'm going to take Your voice as the voice. We always are trying to hide our lack of wisdom, like the man who bought a yacht. And his wife was nervous because he had no experience in sailing. But he knew he could handle it. And so for weeks, he practiced in the harbor before taking it out to sea. Finally, he talked his nervous wife into going on the yacht with him. And gingerly, she stepped on board. Out into the harbor they headed as he tried to put her at ease. He said, honey, look, I practiced enough in this harbor to know where every rock and every reef and every sandbar is. And at that very moment, a huge hidden rock beneath the surface made a large crunching sound from stem to stern on the boat. And with a sheepish grin, he said, and one of them is going by right now. Isn't it hard for us to say, I don't know? This is not a plea for ignorance. This is a plea for dependence. This is a plea to come to the Word of God and say, Lord God, I do not know what to do, but that's all right, because I'm dependent on You, and all I have to do is come and say, Lord, fill the emptiness of my wisdom with Your wisdom and give me insight into life, and God will do that. He has promised to do it. The prophet Jeremiah had it all together in one of my favorite texts from the Old Testament scripture when he wrote in Jeremiah 9, 23 and 24, "Thus says the Lord, let not the wise man glory in his wisdom, let not the mighty man glory in his might, nor let the rich man glory in his riches, but let him who glories glory in this, that he understands and knows me, that I am the Lord, exercising loving kindness, judgment, and righteousness in the earth, for in these I delight, says the Lord." If we're going to boast, we're going to boast in the knowledge that we have of Almighty God. You've probably heard someone say in a seminar somewhere something that goes like this: "He that knows not and knows not that he knows not is a fool. Shun him. He that knows not and knows that he knows not is simple. Teach him. He that knows and knows not that he knows is asleep. Wake him up. But he that knows and knows that he knows is a wise man. Follow him." You know, that's a beautiful little paradigm. It's just not true. The last part of it says that he who knows and knows that he knows is a wise man. I don't believe that's true at all. I think a wise man is a man who knows what he doesn't know. And because of what he doesn't know, appeals to his Almighty God to fill him with the wisdom that he needs. Because if we're full of our own wisdom, we will never seek the wisdom of God. We're going to seek the wisdom of God for some issues that face every one of us at one time or another. We're going to talk about some powerful principles from the book of Proverbs. We're going to look at the Proverbs for the powerful. What kind of people should we be looking for to fill the offices of our land? Does God have anything to say about the way people should rule and govern and how the powerful should function? I believe he does. And so we're going to look at that. And then we're going to talk about Proverbs about purity. One of the great problems we have in our culture today is immorality and moral freefall. But the Word of God in the book of Proverbs gives us some clear counsel on purity and how to maintain purity in our lives. We're going to talk about Proverbs for partners, married couples. Does the Bible have anything to say in the book of Proverbs that will help us relate to one another better? And Proverbs for parents. How do we deal with children as God brings them into our lives? And many others as we move through this book. So let me challenge you to do what someone challenged me to do several years ago. Let me challenge you to begin reading the book of Proverbs, the chapter coinciding with the day of the month. And do it during this series. Just read it. It won't take you very long. They're not very long chapters. Don't try to find a way to outline most of the chapters because they're often sort of disjointed sayings. But the book of Proverbs will change your life if you will let it work every day in the way you live and the way you function. But you know what? There's something better than Proverbs and something better than Solomon. And that is, there is the one in whom is all the wisdom of God embodied. And the book of Colossians says that person is Jesus Christ. My friends, you have a winning combination if you have the written word and you have the living word. The written word spells out for you what to do, but the living word lives within you, empowering you to do it. And if you do not know the living word, if you've never received Jesus Christ, who is God's message to us, his message of love and forgiveness and acceptance, if you do not know Jesus Christ in that way, let me encourage you to accept into your life the living word, the wisdom of God incarnate, and let him be the source of your strength to live out your life every day in keeping with this book. There is no happy existence apart from it. And every place where we find hurt and anxiety and pressure and difficulty, we will also find from God a word to help us and strengthen us in the living word and in the written word. And my challenge to you is to spend time in the written word and spend time with the living word, and God will give you wisdom for your life.
3: You know, one of the things that is most frightening is for evil people to be in powerful places. We see that happening today, even in our own country, and some of the changes that have taken place in the leadership of our cities and states. And it's frightening because they're powerful, but powerful to do wrong. And the Bible doesn't give anyone any opportunity to do that. That's not what power is all about. Power is about doing the right thing in the right way. And in the book of Proverbs, there's much said about what a powerful person looks like. When you get power, you better have some integrity. And we're going to talk about that as we get through this book, as we have today. Hey, we need some wisdom about the nation of Israel, and we have been hearing so many negative things about Israel. I want to give you something very positive, a book called God's Heart for Israel, 100-plus pages of truth from the Scripture about the importance of Israel. 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
6: I blurt out everything I'm feeling, but you are very careful with how you say it. You're patient. Sometimes you won't even tell me anything. I can tell something's going on. You're getting ready to tell me something, and you'll wait for a whole day. And I can tell you've prayed about it, because when it comes out, it's very graceful in the way you communicate to me.
7: I don't feel like I do that all the time, but I do know life and death are in the power of tongue. 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
6: See, that's the part. 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
7: 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Because I know if you're going to speak the truth, it needs to be packaged in love. 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Mm. 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
14: 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Today, we begin a new series, Truth in a World of Error, from 2 Peter chapter 1, verses 1 through 11. Pastor Timothy Mann begins today's message talking about Peter and knowing and growing as a follower of Jesus.
15: He was courageous, yes, but he was also careless. Courageous, but careless. But I'm glad to say that it appears by the time he writes 2 Peter that he learned his lesson. And he wants to help us learn it too. In 1 Peter, you saw that Peter emphasized the grace of God and the hope that we have as a result of that. That's really what 1 Peter was all about. But in this second letter, the second book, the small epistle, he emphasizes the knowledge of God. Now, the word know or knowledge is used at least 13 times in this short letter. The word does not mean, don't get the idea that it means this alone. It's not just some mere intellectual understanding of some truth, although that is included. It's not just that. It means a living participation in the truth, in the sense that our Lord Jesus used it over there in John 17, verse 3, when he said, "This is life eternal. This is eternal life, that they may know you, that they may know thee, the only true God, and Jesus Christ, whom you have sent." That's really what it's about. And so the Apostle Peter, he opens this letter, and we're going to look at the first 11 verses today. He opens this letter with a description of the Christian life. And before he describes the counterfeits, he describes the true believers. The best way to be able to identify a counterfeit is to know the real thing. People who have that responsibility as it relates to money and those kinds of things, they don't spend all of their training studying the counterfeits. They know every intricate detail about the genuine thing, the real article, true money. That's how they can spot counterfeit. And so the best way to detect falsehood is to understand the characteristics of truth. Peter made three very important affirmations about the true Christian life, knowing and growing as a follower of Jesus Christ. This truth in a world of error. So let's begin reading verse 1. Simon Peter, a bondservant and apostle of Jesus Christ, to those who have obtained like precious faith with us by the righteousness of our Lord, of our God and Savior, Jesus Christ, grace and peace be multiplied to you in the knowledge of God and of Jesus our Lord. As his divine power has given to us all things that pertain to life and godliness, through the knowledge of him who called us by glory and virtue, by which have been given to us exceedingly great and precious promises, that through these you may be partakers of the divine nature, having escaped the corruption that is in the world through lust. But also for this very reason, giving all diligence, add to your faith virtue, and to virtue knowledge, to knowledge self-control, to self-control perseverance or patience, to perseverance godliness, to godliness brotherly kindness, and to brotherly kindness love. For if these things are yours and abound, you will be neither barren nor unfruitful in the knowledge of our Lord Jesus Christ. For he who lacks these things is short-sighted, even to blindness, and has forgotten that he was cleansed from his old sins. Therefore, brethren, be even more diligent to make your call and election sure. For if you do these things, you will never stumble. For so an entrance will be supplied to you abundantly into the everlasting kingdom of our Lord and Savior, Jesus Christ. All right, let's stop there. That's a good place. That's really where the unit of thought ends. As we talk about knowing and growing as a follower of Jesus Christ in the midst of a world of error all around us, and how truth is so important, These affirmations that the Apostle Peter makes about the Christian life is very practical and very applicable to us as we think about what it means to know and grow as a Christian, as a follower of Christ. What's first? Well, first of all, the first four verses of this chapter instructs us and tells us that you begin the Christian life, you begin being a follower of Jesus with faith. You say, well, that sounds very simple. Well, it's very important. It's foundational that you understand that you begin the Christian life with faith. It's interesting, the Apostle Peter in verse 1 called it like precious faith. To those who have obtained or received like precious faith. That means that our standing today, if you're in this place today and you're a follower of Jesus Christ, our standing with the Lord today is the same as it was of the apostles centuries ago. He said, those who have received the same faith that I have, same precious faith, they had no special privilege over us simply because they were privileged to walk with Christ, see Him with their own eyes, and actually see and experience His miracles. It is not necessary at all to see our Lord with our human eyes in order to love Him and trust Him and share His glory. It's not necessary. As a matter of fact, the Lord Jesus Himself said, blessed are you because you've seen and believe, but even more blessed are those who have not seen and yet believe. And so, this like precious faith. Well, what about this like precious faith, this Christian life that begins with faith? Some things I think it's important that He points out to us. First of all, about this faith is in a person. This faith is in a person, verses 1 and 2. That person is Jesus Christ, the Son of God, the Savior. From the very onset of his letter, the Apostle Peter affirms the deity of the Lord Jesus Christ. Do you see what he says? In verse 2, he says, our God and our Savior. That's not two different persons that he's referencing here. They describe one person. That's what he says, Jesus Christ. The Apostle Paul uses similar expressions. And it's interesting, you're going to notice this as we walk through this letter. Peter reminds his readers over and over that Jesus Christ is the Savior by repeating this exalted title in chapter 1, verse 11. He does it in chapter 2, verse 20, chapter 3, verse 2, chapter 3, verse 18. When you hear the word Savior, what do you think of? You might have different ideas in your mind. Savior. This word Savior literally is one who brings salvation. And the word salvation was very familiar to the people of that day because in their vocabulary, it meant deliverance from trouble, particularly the idea of deliverance from the enemy. It also carried with it the idea of health and safety. A physician was one who was looked upon as a savior because he helped deliver the body from pain and limitations. A victorious general was a savior because he delivered the people from defeat. Even a very wise official was a savior because he kept the nation in order and delivered it from confusion and decay. Now, it doesn't take a lot of insight. It takes very little insight to see how the title Savior applies to our Lord Jesus Christ. Even when you look at it through the lens of how the people then would have understood, because He is indeed the great physician who heals the heart from the disease of sin. He is the victorious conqueror who has defeated our enemies, sin, death, Satan, and hell, and He leads us to triumph. He is our God and Savior. He's our Lord and Savior. He's the Lord and Savior. And in order to be Savior, He had to give His life on the cross and die for the sins of the world. That's what He did. Now, our Lord Jesus Christ, according to these verses that we're looking at, has three spiritual commodities, if you will, that can be secured by nobody else. You see what it said? We see righteousness in verse 1. Those who have obtained like precious faith with us by the righteousness of our God and Savior, Jesus Christ. Verse 2, grace and peace be multiplied to you in the knowledge of God and our Lord Jesus Christ. These commodities, righteousness, grace, and peace. You understand what happens when you trust Him as Savior? Your righteousness, His righteousness, becomes your righteousness. And you are given a right standing before God. That's what takes place. You could never earn this righteousness. It is a gift to those who believe. The Apostle Paul said in Titus 3, verse 5, not by works of righteousness which we have done, but according to His mercy He saved us. Grace. Grace is, you probably heard all kinds of different definitions related to grace, but really grace is God's favor to the undeserving. That's what it is. God's favor to the undeserving. God in His mercy does not give us what we deserve, and we ought to be very thankful for that this morning. However, even better than that, God in His grace gives us what we don't deserve. That's the blessing of grace. Our God is the God of all grace, and He channels that grace to us through Jesus Christ. And the result of this experience is peace. Peace. Peace with God, peace of God. And in fact, God's grace and peace are multiplied toward us. That's what He uses the word. Multiplied toward us as we walk with Him and trust His promises.
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15: So when you understand that this Christian life begins with faith, it's faith in a person, first of all. Secondly, this faith involves, according to verse 3, God's power, as His divine power has given to us all things that pertain to life and godliness. The Christian life begins with saving faith, faith in the person of Jesus Christ. But when you know Jesus Christ personally, you also experience and can experience God's power. And this power produces life and godliness, it says here. See, you need to understand this. The unsaved person, the unsaved sinner, is dead. And only Christ can raise him from the dead. He's the one who does that. Just like when Jesus raised Lazarus from the dead, He said, loose him and let him go. Get rid of the grave clothes. Loose him and let him go. And when you're born into the family of God by faith, according to what this verse teaches, you are born complete. God gives you everything you need for life and godliness. There's nothing that has to be added from somewhere else. And in Him you're complete, it says in Colossians 2:10. Now, it's interesting, and we'll see this as we move along, the false teachers that are impacting and propagating error and falsehood, they claim that they had some kind of special doctrine that would add something to the lives of Peter's readers here. But Peter knew that nothing could be added. Not one thing could be added. Everything that God that we need, God gives. Just as a normal baby that's born healthy is born with all the equipment he or she needs and only needs to grow, so the Christian, the believer, you have everything you need and you only need to grow. I'm grateful that God never has to call back any of His models. There's never a recall. I had to go to John Hall the other day and have a recall done for my Equinox. There's never a recall on God's models. He gives you everything. There's nothing that's lacking or faulty. And just as a baby has a definite genetic structure that determines how he or she will grow, you as a believer in Jesus Christ, you are genetically structured, if you will, spiritually speaking, to experience glory and virtue. That's what it says at the end of verse 3. He's called us by glory and virtue. One day, you're going to be like Jesus Christ. Completely. We've been called to eternal glory, and we're going to share in His glory when Jesus Christ returns and takes His people to be in heaven. It's interesting, we're also called, it says, to virtue, not just glory, but to virtue. We've been saved so that we might, in the words of Scripture, so that we might show forth the praises or the virtues of Him who has called us out of darkness into His marvelous light. And we shouldn't wait until we get to heaven to become like Jesus. The idea is in our character and our conduct, we should reveal His beauty and His grace today. This faith involves God's power. It's faith in a person, it involves God's power, but it also, this faith that we begin the Christian life with, involves God's promises. Verse 4, by which have been given to us exceedingly great and precious promises, that through these you may be partakers of the divine nature, having escaped the corruption that is in the world through lust. God has not only given us all that we need for life and godliness, but He's also given us His Word to enable us to develop this life and this godliness. See, these promises are great. These promises are great because they come from a great God. And they lead to a great life if we live by these promises. They're precious, he says. because they're a value beyond calculation. If we lost the Word of God, we could never replace it. Nothing else would ever take its place. God's Word. Peter must have liked the word precious, by the way, because as I was beginning to study for this book, I noted that he wrote several times about this word precious. He talked about this precious faith, precious promises, precious blood, the precious stone, and the precious Savior. He likes this word precious. He sees the inestimable value in all that God is and what He does. And what happens is when a sinner believes upon Jesus Christ, the Spirit of God uses the Word of God to awaken and bring that life and that nature of God within. And just as a baby shares the nature of his or her parents, a person who is born of God shares the divine nature of God. As I said, the lost sinner is dead, but the Christian is alive. Why? Because you share in that divine nature of God. The lost sinner is decaying because of his corrupt nature, but the Christian, the believer, you can experience a dynamic life of Christ-likeness, of godliness. Why? Because you have God's nature within. Mankind as a whole is under the bondage of corruption, but the believer, you as a follower of Jesus Christ, you share the freedom and the growth that is a part of possessing the divine nature of God. Now, the idea that we possess the divine nature of God is a concept that's hard for us to put our minds around sometimes, I think. It's difficult for us to grasp. But how is it seen? How do we see it? Well, nature determines appetite. For example, pig wants slop, right? The dog will even eat its own vomit, it says in the text. But the sheep desire greener pastures. So nature determines appetites. Nature, divine nature, also determines behavior. An eagle flies because it has an eagle's nature. A dolphin swims because it has the nature of a dolphin. Nature determines environment. Squirrels climb trees, moles burrow underground, a trout swims in the water. Nature also determines association. Lions travel in pride, sheep in flocks, and fish in schools. So here's the deal. When you think about divine nature, it's hard to get our mind around that we have the divine nature of God. But here's how this works. If nature determines appetite, and we have God's nature within, then we ought to have an appetite for what God would desire. What's His will? What's His purpose? Our behavior ought to be like that of the Father, and we ought to live in the kind of spiritual environment that's suited to our nature. We ought to associate with that which is true to our nature. And so the only normal fruit-bearing life for the child of God is one that's in accordance with the nature of God, our divine nature. That's how we see that lived out. And because we possess the divine nature, we have escaped. In verse 4, we've escaped the corruption that is in the world through lust, the defilement and the decay of this present world. If we feed the new nature, the nourishment of the Word of God, then we'll have little interest in the things of the world. That's how that works. But if we make provision for the flesh, as it says in God's Word, and what happens then is we make provision for the flesh, our old sinful nature will lust after the old sins, and we'll disobey God. And so godly living is the result of cultivating the new nature that is within. And so the Christian life begins with faith. Faith in a person. Faith that has God's power. Faith that has to do with His promises. Knowing and growing as a Christian, as a follower of Jesus Christ, all starts with this faith that Peter's talking about. But what else? Well, verses 5 and 7 takes it a little bit further for us. 5 through 7. This faith, your genuine faith, results in spiritual growth. It starts with faith, but your genuine faith results in spiritual growth. See, where there is life, there must be growth. He says, also, for this very reason, giving all diligence, add to your faith virtue, to virtue knowledge, to knowledge self-control, to self-control perseverance, to perseverance godliness, to godliness brotherly kindness, and to brotherly kindness love. The new birth is not the end, it's the beginning. God gives His children all that we need to live the kind of lives that it would be His purpose to live. But His children, we have to apply ourselves and be diligent to use these means of grace that He has provided. Spiritual growth is not automatic. You don't put it on cruise control. It just doesn't work that way. It requires cooperation with God. It requires the application of spiritual diligence and discipline. That's why the apostle said, work out your own salvation, for it is God who works in you. Now, the apostle Peter listed seven characteristics of this godly life. And here's the thing is, I've seen this in a number of ways through the years, and maybe you've heard it taught this way, or you've heard this description. I've heard seven beads on a string, or even seven links in a chain, or seven stair steps, seven stages of development. Don't think of it like that. I'm not saying that was wrong, but I'm just saying it was wrong. Don't think of it that way, okay? And the reason is this, because the word that's translated add, verse 5, add to, it really means to supply generously. In other words, we develop one quality as we exercise another quality. That's what he's talking about here. These graces relate to each other much the way a branch relates to the trunk of a tree and the twigs relate to the branch. That's how this works together. It's like the fruit of the Spirit. These qualities grow out of a life and out of a vital relationship with Jesus Christ. Sometimes you'll hear somebody very well-meaning say, well, you just need to let go and let God. Well, that's not enough. It's not enough for the Christian to let go and let God, as though spiritual growth were God's work alone. That's not what the Apostle Peter is teaching here. As a matter of fact, literally, Peter wrote, when he says, to this very reason, giving all diligence, literally, he said, make every effort to bring alongside. In other words, the father and the child must work together. The first quality that Peter lists was virtue. We met this word, in verse 3 just a moment ago. Virtue, it basically means excellence. Excellence. To the Greek philosophers, it meant the fulfillment of a thing, the fulfillment of something. In other words, when anything in nature fulfills its purpose, whatever that is, then that is virtue. That is moral excellence. The word was also used in Greek language to describe the power of the gods that did heroic deeds in mythology. The land that produced crops was excellent because it was fulfilling its purpose. The tool that worked correctly was excellent or had virtue because that tool was doing what it was supposed to do. How does that apply to me? Well, it applies this way. A Christian is supposed to glorify God. A believer is supposed to glorify God. Why? Because I have God's nature within, just like what it said here. And so when you do this, what you're doing is you're showing forth virtue. You're showing forth excellence. Why? Because you're doing what you're supposed to do. That's what's happening here. And so true Christian or true virtue in a Christian life is not just the polishing up of human qualities, no matter how fine they might be, but actually producing divine qualities that makes a person more like Jesus Christ. Now, faith helps us develop virtue, and virtue helps us develop knowledge, it says in verse 5. This means full knowledge. This is knowledge that is growing. It suggests practical knowledge or discernment. It refers to the ability to handle life successfully, to handle life well. It's the opposite of being so heavenly minded you're of no earthly good. It's the opposite of that. And this knowledge does not come automatically. It comes in obedience to the will of God. Jesus talked about that. And in the Christian life, we don't separate the heart and the mind. We don't separate character and knowledge. Not only that, self-control, or it might say in a translation you're reading, temperance, self-control. The Bible says in Proverbs 16:32, he that is slow to anger is better than the mighty, and he that rules his own spirit is better than he that takes a city. Proverbs 25:28 says, he that has no rule over his own spirit is like a city that is broken down and without walls. This idea of self-control. And then perseverance or patience. Patience. Perseverance. What that's talking about specifically is the ability to endure when circumstances are difficult. The ability to endure when circumstances are difficult. See, self-control has to do with handling the pleasures of life, but perseverance relates primarily to the pressures and problems of life. That's the difference. Oftentimes, the person who gives in pleasures is also not disciplined enough to handle the pressures either, so they give up as well. And again, how many of you know patience is something that does not develop automatically? It doesn't just happen. We have to work at it. And God allows trials to come as we've studied in 1 Peter already, and without those trials, we could never learn patience. And so we must, by faith, let our trials work for us and not against us, because we know that even in the midst of those trials, God is at work in the midst of those trials. And if we need wisdom in making decisions, God will grant that wisdom if we ask Him. Let me see a show of hands. How many of you in this room this morning like trials? Raise your hand.

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0: When Christians demonstrate lives of integrity on the job, they become that living word witness to those around them that is stronger than any words they can ever say. I'm Mary Lohman of the Christian Working Woman, and my topic this week is integrity in the marketplace. It's become a bottom line issue for companies and organizations that recognize the benefits of integrity. But for a Christian, a life of integrity is a top line issue. We are committed to doing the right thing because that's what Jesus would do. Now, what I'd like to do is take two case studies where integrity is at stake and ask what's the biblical way to deal with it. Here's case number one. Your departmental manager is not liked by any of the employees. She's unfair, discourteous, and incompetent. Everyone in the department talks about her in derogatory ways all the time. You've been a part of that malicious talk at times, but you've decided that you don't want to be a part of that character assassination any longer. How will you keep from getting caught up in this office gossip? Here's a biblical principle to remember, Ephesians 4:29. Do not let any unwholesome talk come out of your mouths, but only what is helpful for building others up according to their needs, that it may benefit those who listen. I will grant you that in the world's view, gossip and backbiting would most likely not be considered unethical behavior, but God's word makes it clear that it is. No unwholesome talk out of our mouths. That's the standard. This is not a moving standard. It remains steadfast regardless of the circumstances. Now, how would you handle a situation where others are talking about the boss behind his or her back? Here are some suggestions. Get up and leave if you possibly can. Do it quietly. Try not to call attention to it, but walk away if you can. Someone may notice, but that's okay. If walking away is not an option, try changing the subject. Just find another topic and start in rather assertively, talking about something else that's harmless and not derogatory. But do it as gently as you can. And then I would add, don't be afraid to say, I don't think it's right to talk behind her back. Or perhaps, have you ever talked with her about this? There may be occasions when you'll have to state your objections. Again, do it gently and non-judgmentally as you can, but you shouldn't be afraid to stand up for what you think is right. Tomorrow, we'll look at another real-life issue of integrity that you may face on your job. Did you know that the Christian Working Woman has a podcast? 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
3: Good morning. It's Pastor Neil again, and we're talking this week, the first week of the new year, about what are some things that might, if we see change in our life, be good for us.

0: No, when Christians are saved, they're saved not by our good works. We're not saved by our good characters or our friendly smiles. We are saved, past tense, by the righteousness of Jesus Christ. He's the only human being who ever lived a perfect life. All 33 years of his life, including the great perfection of him dying on the cross for the sins of his people. And so perfection is only in the Lord Jesus Christ. But those who are his people are to have something about their lives that testifies about who they are and their relationship with God in Jesus Christ. And the first thing we look at here in the blessings of what's called the Sermon on the Mount in Matthew chapter 5, verse 3 and following, the following sentence, Jesus says this, "Blessed are the poor in spirit, for theirs is the kingdom of heaven." Now, before we get at what he said is what we're supposed to be like, let's look for a minute is what is to be gained here, or that which is true to be true of our lives. You say, he says, "Blessed are the poor in spirit, for theirs is the kingdom of heaven." In other words, if you claim to be in the kingdom of heaven, that is, in the kingdom of our Lord Jesus Christ, then there should be certain things that are true of your life as a citizen in God's kingdom. The word kingdom there indicates that in the family of God, we live in submission to a great king, doesn't it? Jesus is our king. God the Father, Son, Holy Spirit, as God Almighty, is the great king in the Bible. And so the interesting thing is he's saying, if you're in the kingdom, then there's something that will speak to the world about that. And you see what it was. He says, "Blessed are the poor in spirit, for theirs is the kingdom of heaven." Well, poor in spirit is sometimes, unfortunately, the last thing some people would describe me or my Christian brothers by. Sometimes we can be so know-it-all because we know so much about Scripture. We can be so seemingly perfect because we've had so much repentance in our life that we're basically hard to listen to because we're just a bunch of arrogant fools. We act like we're the be-all and end-all of religion. You see this most frequently sometimes in pastors who in the pulpit will parade before the congregation all of their perfections. Well, I'm here to tell you that when I've acted like that in the past, it's not a blessing from God comes to me, trust me. God humbles men and women who do that kind of approach to being a Christian. No, he says, blessed, that is, looked upon with favor by God Almighty, the Father, Son, and Holy Spirit, and I think also the response of the people who are watching and listening to us. Those who are blessed are people who are poor in spirit. We talk like sometimes to be full of the Spirit. We're so full of the Spirit that we're not very poor. We don't appear to be very poor. Here it says, poor in spirit is what brings blessing from God. You can understand that, I think. You know, I am and you are the problem. Our inherent sinfulness is our problem. And if we're left alone, we typically sin. We typically are arrogant towards people. We are arrogant towards God. If someone has their spirit in hand, someone who is tamping down their tendency to be the center of the room, to be the center of conversation, to be the one who can be all and do all for everybody else, that kind of person's not someone who's demonstrating being poor in spirit. Poor in spirit indicates the person knows what they lack in addition to knowing whatever blessing they have from God in their giftedness or in their wealth or in their wisdom or anything else. I hope that we in the coming years in this country, which is so paganized right now, increasingly become a people known for being the people who are poor in spirit. There's someone I can approach. There's someone who will listen to me. There is someone who is depending on someone else so much that they don't have to be the big mouth in the room. There's someone who retires from fame. And someone who simply places themselves in the service of their God, typically in their service to other people. And why are they doing that? Because Jesus said, "Blessed are the poor in spirit, for theirs That is to say, they are the ones who have, in fact, the kingdom of heaven. Father, help us this day to take up a poor in spiritness, where we come at people from the bottom, not from the top, where we speak from quietness instead of shouting, where, Lord, in our lives we are meek, as our Lord was for most all of his life, walking among sinners, a man whom they came to for help, whom they listened to and he preached and taught, even more so when they found out that he was in fact God Almighty incarnate as a human being on his way to the great cross of his suffering for us. Bless us, Lord, as we work this kind of poorness of spirit into our own personal profiles this week, this new year. In Jesus' name, amen.
1: This is Max McLean. The wonderful story of Saul's conversion to Jesus on the road to Damascus. Listen to the Bible from Acts chapter 9. Saul was still breathing out murderous threats against the Lord's disciples. He went to the high priest and asked him for letters to the synagogues in Damascus, so that if he found any there who belonged to the way, he might take them as prisoners to Jerusalem. As he neared Damascus, suddenly a light from heaven flashed around him. He fell to the ground and heard a voice say to him, "Saul, Saul, why do you persecute me?" "Who are you, Lord?" Saul asked. "I am Jesus, whom you are persecuting," he replied. "Now get up and go into the city, and you will be told what you must do." The men traveling with Saul heard the sound, but did not see anyone. Saul got up from the ground, but when he opened his eyes, he could see nothing. So they led him by the hand into Damascus. For 3 days he was blind, and he did not eat or drink anything. In Damascus, there was a disciple named Ananias. The Lord called him in a vision. "Ananias." "Yes, Lord," he answered. The Lord told him, "Go to the house of Judas on Straight Street and ask for a man from Tarsus named Saul, for he is praying. In a vision he has seen a man named Ananias come and place his hand on him to restore his sight." "Lord," Ananias answered, "I've heard many reports about this man and all the harm he has done to your saints in Jerusalem, and he has come here with authority from the chief priests to arrest all who call on your name." But the Lord said to Ananias, "Go. This man is my chosen instrument to carry my name before the Gentiles and their kings and before the people of Israel. I will show him how much he must suffer for my name." Then Ananias went to the house. Placing his hand on Saul, he said, "Brother Saul, the Lord Jesus, who appeared to you on the road as you were coming here, has sent me so that you may see again and be filled with the Holy Spirit." Immediately something like scales fell from Saul's eyes, and he could see again. He got up and was baptized, and after taking some food, he regained his strength. At once he began to preach in the synagogue that Jesus is the Son of God. From Acts chapter 9. Listen to the Bible. It's great for the soul.
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3: What's the probability of evolution? The answer next on today's Creation Moment. And now, here's our Creation Moment host, Ian Taylor.
4: Evolutionists claim that life started from non-living matter in some sort of primeval soup. Over the years, they have presented several scenarios of how this might have happened. They have suggested isolated ponds, pools of water on the sides of volcanoes, and so on. On previous Creation Moments, we have examined some of these claims. Today, we want to look at the general mathematical principles involved in any of these scenarios. Just how incredible are evolutionists' claims about the origin of life? Given the conditions evolutionists claim existed at the origin of life, the chances of evolving the simple, common ISO1 cytochrome C protein is 1 chance out of 1 followed by 75 zeros. But that's not a living reproducing thing. Given the same conditions, the chances of getting a DNA molecule with the ability to reproduce is 100 billion billion to 1. Well, the chance of getting a minimal cell works out to 1 chance out of 1, followed by 4.5 million zeros. Rigorous examination of evolutionist claims about the origin of life shows that every evolutionary claim about how life started is just as fanciful. As every believer has testified, God is the source of all life, including yours and mine. It has always been so, and it will always be so.
5: To learn about our expanding Worldwide Creation Evangelism program and all the ways you can help, visit the Worldwide Outreach tab at creationmoments.com or call us toll-free at 1-800-42-BIBLE. 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And be sure to join us next time for another Creation Moment.
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7: When commercial fisherman Scott Thompson fell out of his boat one moonless night in the Santa Barbara Channel off the California coast, he didn't know if he'd survive. He swam hard after the boat, but the motor was running and he couldn't reach it. So he attempted to swim to a distant oil platform in the darkness. Beginning to lose hope, Thompson heard a splash in the cold water near him. A harbor seal swam with him for a while, nudging him along toward the platform. 5 hours later, Thompson completed the long swim and described the seal as an angel sent to help him. The writer of the book of Hebrews describes angels as ministering spirits sent to serve those who will inherit salvation. The passage highlights the greatness of Jesus and emphasizes that angels, wonderful and glorious beings that they are, exist to further his purposes in saving us. Jesus sustains all things by his powerful word. All around us is an unseen reality in which God sends angels to aid those who have gladly received the good news of Jesus. Sometimes our nights may be long, and we may wonder if we can keep going, but He'll always give us the help we need, help that will nudge us on in Him. Today's encouragement was provided by Our Daily Bread Ministries.

0: Let us run with endurance the race that is set before us, looking to Jesus, the founder and perfecter of our faith.
1: The accounts in the Old Testament of how Israel worshiped God as they served him are examples for us to follow in our day. Two major lessons come out of Exodus chapters 35 and 36. Today, we'll learn what they are and how we can apply them in our service and worship. Stay with us. From the Moody Church in Chicago, this is Running to Win with Dr. Erwin Lutzer, whose clear teaching helps us make it across the finish line. Now, to conclude part three in a series on managing God's gifts, here is Pastor Lutzer to talk with us about how worship happens.
2: First of all, God gives people the ability and the resources to do his work. He gives them the resources. I mentioned at the beginning of this message, God could have just created it for them, but he gives them the resources. Where did all this stuff come from? Here they are in the middle of the desert, and they have all these personal items. If we took time to read the jewelry and the linen and the silver and the gold and, yes, the mirrors and everything else thrown in, where did they get it? Well, you know, there's an interesting text in the book of Exodus, chapter 12, and I shall just read it to you. It says this: as they are leaving now, we're talking about Passover night, the Israelites did as Moses instructed and asked the Egyptians for articles of silver and gold and for clothing. And the Lord made the Egyptians favorably disposed toward the people, and they gave them what they asked for. So they plundered the Egyptians. Let's just imagine it. It's Passover night. You go into the home of an Egyptian comes and says, here's some silver and here's some gold and here's some linen. And you say, well, why were they doing this? First of all, because God put it in the heart of the Egyptians to do that. But part of it was they were so anxious to see Israel go, they said, we'll just pay you if you leave. And number two, this was payment for the 400 years of slavery, where the people obviously were horrendously underpaid, and God was making up for that. But now what I want you to do is to visualize that you're one of those Israelites. It's Passover night, and the Egyptians are giving you all of these articles that are very, very valuable, even in those days. And you've got more than you can carry, and you're putting it in your tent, and you know that you're going to have to move, and you're carrying it with you as best you can. What are you thinking? Well, you're thinking to yourself, you know, this is really wonderful. I mean, it was the ancient equivalent to winning the lottery. You're saying, this is really unbelievable that we're getting all this stuff and they're giving it to us and we are actually plundering them. That's what the Israelites were thinking. Let me ask you a question. What was God thinking? God was saying, you're thinking that this is for yourself, but I have a tabernacle in mind. In fact, I already know its dimensions. I know how big it's going to be. I know how much gold it's going to need. I know how much silver. I know how much brass and how many linens it's going to have. And so what God was doing, you see, is while they were thinking this was just for personal enrichment, God was saying, I have a tabernacle in mind. You know, as I think about this, perhaps I speak to people today who 20 years ago you made an investment. Some of you, perhaps 20 years ago or 30 years ago or 10 years ago, you had a business in which you took some risks and it turned out well for you. And you say to yourself, how fortunate it is that God has given me all of these resources. And what you didn't know was down the line, God was saying, Moody Church, I have a building in mind. I'm thinking about that building. And you didn't know that those resources generously given to you by God were for this moment, for this hour, for this project in this wonderful city. God gives people the ability to do his work. Let me give you a second lesson. And that is the connection that there is between willing givers and willing worshipers. You see, in the Old Testament, there is a tight connection between worship and giving. That's why in the Psalms you read things like this: worship the Lord, bring an offering. We think those are two separate things. We say, well, you know, we worship the Lord when we sing, and then we also bring an offering, maybe. In the Bible, that was the way you worshiped. We already mentioned that you did not go into God's presence empty-handed. And consequently, what we have in the Scriptures is a recognition that you bring something to God. Not just the praise of your lips, which is also worship, but you also bring part of yourself, part of what God has given you the privilege of earning, part of your resources. That also is an act of worship in the sight of God, an indispensable act. You say, well, is there that kind of a connection too in the New Testament? We can see it clearly in the Old, but is there that connection in the New? The Apostle Paul is saying to the people of Philippi, he's thanking them for gifts. And he says this, he says, nobody else helped me except you folks. Not that I am looking for a gift, but I am looking for what may be credited to your account. He's saying, I don't really need the money, but I'm sure glad you're giving it because of what the giving is going to do for you and the pleasure that God is going to have in your giving it. He says, I have received full payment and even more. I am amply supplied now that I have received from Epaphroditus the gifts you sent. Now notice this. They are a fragrant offering, an acceptable sacrifice, pleasing to God. You have all the imagery of the Old Testament offering system where God was pleased with what people were giving. And the offerings were a sweet savor to God. He enjoyed it and he was pleased. Paul said to the people at Philippi, New Testament, that when you gave, your sacrifice was this aroma of blessing and worship in the sight of God. Yes, of course, there is a connection between worship and giving. Now, of course, people can give and not worship. We have that all the time. In fact, in the Old Testament, God was displeased because there were some people who said, well, you know, we're giving and therefore we're worshiping. And God says, no, you aren't, because you give me things, but your heart isn't in it. And so that becomes an important point. People were sacrificing lambs and so forth, but they'd always go to the lamb with a broken leg. They'd say, well, this one has a broken leg. Let's have this for God. And what they were doing is giving God always the leftovers. And God says, I'm not pleased with that because you don't really love me. And that's where that willingness again comes in. You have to love him. And when you love him, you become generous with him. But everyone can worship in bringing a gift. Everyone. Now, I was brought up in a very small church out in southern Saskatchewan, Canada. If we ever had 60 people show up, we'd have to bring in extra chairs. In fact, I remember times when we had a rally and maybe we had 70 or 80 people and they were sitting out in the back lobby or the back porch, as we called it. And the pastor, bless him, every Sunday before the offering, he used to pray this. He'd say, now, Lord, we pray that you will bless those who can give and bless those who cannot give. Some of you have heard prayers like that. Have you ever noticed that I don't pray that? I don't pray for those who cannot give, because everybody can give something. In fact, in the Old Testament, what you find is that God didn't say the only thing that I'll accept is a lamb. There's some people who didn't have a lamb. Therefore, God says to the poor, you bring some pigeons, or you bring some turtle doves. That's what the parents of Jesus did when they brought him into the temple. They didn't go into the temple empty-handed, but they were so poor, they just had these birds that flew around everywhere. They were very plentiful. And God says, hey, if you're poor, you just bring that, but bring something. Every one of us can give something, some more than others. But we can all come and we can say, Lord, if we had time, I'd go through the text and show you how often it says in the passage that we read, they did it for the Lord, an offering for the Lord. You give to a project, you're going to be disappointed because you're going to say, well, it didn't turn out the way I wanted it, or they didn't do what I think should have been done with it. Now, don't give. You give to the Lord. You say, Lord, this is my offering. This is my act of worship. This is a token of the way I really do love you. Friedrich Wilhelm, one of the Prussian kings in 1813 was in debt. He was fighting many different wars. If you know anything about Prussia, you know that it was a very militaristic state. But he needed money, and he didn't know where he could get the money, so he challenged the women of Prussia and said, "Look, would you bring me all of your jewelry? Bring me your gold and your silver, because we can use this. This is good money so that we can continue our projects and win our wars. And in exchange, I'll give you some iron. And on that iron will be inscribed, 'I exchanged gold for iron in 1813. So you had thousands of women responded. They took their personal items, just like they did in Old Testament times, and they brought them and they gave them to the king and to his enterprises. And as a result of that, you have the Order of the Iron Cross. And women proudly, many women in Prussia, refused to wear any jewelry at all because they had given it all to the king. And they just simply wore the Iron Cross that says, "I gave to the king of Prussia in 1813. You know what we really need, not just at Moody Church, but around the world? We need a whole army of people who say to themselves that sacrifice for me is a way of life. Giving up that which I could have to do it not for the king of Prussia, not for the president of the United States, not for me, not for the leadership of any organization or any church, but I have given this up for the King of Kings and the Lord of Lords." And have the order of his cross, the cross of the Lord Jesus Christ, before which we humbly bow and before which we receive the eternal life that makes us children of God and therefore delightful children because we delight to give. God makes a connection between what we give, who we are, and how we worship.
3: Yes, my friend, that is so important. And another question that is also very important is this. Why is it that it would be wrong to put Jesus Christ on the same shelf as Krishna, as Muhammad, or any other religious leader? What is unique about Jesus? Those are the kinds of questions that our society is asking, and we need to be able to give an answer to those kinds of questions. That's why I wrote the book entitled Christ Among Other Gods. The purpose of the book can be simply stated, it is to help all of us to understand why Jesus Christ is absolutely unique. No other religion has a Savior, and there's good reason to believe that He is who He claimed to be. Title of the book, Christ Among Other Gods.
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0: What's wrong with our world? Why does it seem like hostility so often prevails? Relationships are easily broken, personally, politically, culturally, and internationally. Today on Truth for Life, Alistair Begg looks to the Bible to find the root cause that ultimately underlies all conflict.
1: Daniel chapter 10. In the third year of Cyrus, king of Persia, a word was revealed to Daniel, who was named Belteshazzar. And the word was true, and it was a great conflict. And he understood the word and had understanding of the vision. In those days, I, Daniel, was mourning for 3 weeks. I ate no delicacies, no meat or wine entered my mouth, nor did I anoint myself at all for the full 3 weeks. On the 24th day of the first month, as I was standing on the bank of the great river, that is, the Tigris, I lifted up my eyes and looked, and behold, a man clothed in linen, with a belt of fine gold from Uphaz around his waist. His body was like beryl, his face like the appearance of lightning, his eyes like flaming torches, his arms and legs like the gleam of burnished bronze, and the sound of his words like the sound of a multitude. And I, Daniel, alone saw the vision, for the men who were with me did not see the vision, but a great trembling fell on them, and they fled to hide themselves. So I was left alone and saw this great vision, and no strength was left in me. My radiant appearance was fearfully changed, and I retained no strength. Then I heard the sound of his words, and as I heard the sound of his words, I fell on my face in deep sleep with my face to the ground. And behold, a hand touched me and set me trembling on my hands and knees. And he said to me, O Daniel, man greatly loved, understand the words that I speak to you and stand upright, for now I have been sent to you. And when he had spoken this word to me, I stood up trembling. Then he said to me, Fear not, Daniel, for from the first day that you set your heart to understand and humbled yourself before your God, your words have been heard, and I have come because of your words. The prince of the kingdom of Persia withstood me 21 days, but Michael, one of the chief princes, came to help me. For I was left there with the kings of Persia and came to make you understand what is to happen to your people in the latter days. For the vision is for days yet to come. When he had spoken to me according to these words, I turned my face toward the ground and was mute. And behold, one in the likeness of the children of man touched my lips. Then I opened my mouth and spoke. I said to him who stood before me, O my Lord, by reason of the vision, pains have come upon me, and I retain no strength. How can my Lord's servant talk with my Lord? For now no strength remains in me and no breath is left in me. Again one, having the appearance of a man, touched me and strengthened me. And he said, O man greatly loved, fear not, peace be with you, be strong and of good courage. And as he spoke to me, I was strengthened and said, Let my Lord speak, for you have strengthened me. Then he said, Do you know why I have come to you? But now I will return to fight against the prince of Persia, and when I go out, behold, the prince of Greece will come. But I will tell you what is inscribed in the book of truth. There is none who contends by my side against these, except Michael, your prince. And as for me, in the first year of Darius the Mede, I stood up to confirm and strengthen him. Amen. Well, what is actually wrong with our world this morning? What is wrong with our world? How come it is so unbelievably broken? You may have been asking yourself the question. You may actually have come along to church this morning in the hope that perhaps somewhere along the line you may find an answer to that question, because you're deeply concerned, and understandably so. What is wrong with the world? How do we account for the atrocities of these days? Why is it that in all of our attempts at unity of the nations and of the homes and so on, there is so much conflict in our world? And perhaps most importantly of all, when, if ever, will it all end? This is not just a piece of rhetoric. I'm finding, and I'm sure you're finding too, that these questions abound at the moment. And it makes perfect sense. And it may be of surprise to us, and then perhaps we can pass it on to others, to acknowledge the fact that the 10th chapter of Daniel actually helps us in this matter. That it doesn't help us in a way that is exclusive to the 10th chapter. It is in keeping with the rest of the book, and it enables us to grapple with these kinds of questions. Chapter 10 is the beginning of the closing section of the book. It is largely a vision that is followed by a prolonged prophecy that runs all the way through chapter 11 and into chapter 12. And as we've said so many times in this study, it is absolutely imperative that we don't allow ourselves to be distracted by the debatable details, but instead make sure that we are majoring on the major themes that unfold for us from the text. We have said again and again, quoting the Westminster Confession, that not all parts of the Bible are equally understandable or as easy to understand as other parts, but those parts that relate to the unfolding story of salvation, both in their statements individually and in the impact of them cumulatively, leave a man or a woman in no doubt that salvation belongs to the Lord. Now, it is immediately clear from the reading of the opening verse that Daniel has been made aware of what he refers to as a great conflict. And this word that has come to him has been understood, and he has something of an understanding of the vision. To that vision we will come later in the day, all being well. And what he is making clear to us in recording it for us is that what, if you like, was happening on the ground was tied to conflict in the heavenly realms, that the unfolding drama of history needs to be understood in light of all that the Bible makes clear concerning history. Again, to repeat ourselves, we have said on numerous occasions that the only way that we can really understand world history is with our Bibles. Not that all the events in the unfolding story of history, I haven't found the Battle of Hastings in the Bible, I haven't found Napoleon in the Bible, and so on. But nevertheless, it is the way in which the Bible unfolds the drama of history that we can then say, well, I can begin to make sense of what is going on here. Wouldn't you agree that the events of the last 10 days or so have created the impression in many of us that there is something far deeper, something far more sinister behind these horrific events in our world, and particularly those events which are making clear the fierce opposition of many in our world to the person and work of the Lord Jesus Christ, and consequently to those who name the name of the Lord Jesus Christ? And one of the questions must surely be, why is it that that is the case? Why should it be? Why should it be that the followers of Jesus are so manifestly opposed, unlike the followers of other religious figures? Abraham Kuyper is famous for a lot of things, but his one great quote that most people know reads as follows: "There is not one square inch in the whole domain of our human existence over which Christ, who is sovereign over all, does not cry, 'Mine.' Not one square inch in the entire domain of human existence exists apart from Christ. The person you are sitting next to could not exist, does not exist, apart from Christ. The water that comes out of your tap does not exist apart from Christ. The stars in the sky," and so we can go through, bearing testimony to what Kuyper is saying. Jesus, says Paul when he writes to the Ephesians, has been raised from the dead. He's seated in the heavenly places, far above all rule and authority and power, and above every name that is named, not only in this age, but also in the one to come. Now, Paul is writing that to the church in Ephesus, who are opposed, who find that they are marginalized, who are suffering from all kinds of trials directly related to their affirming of the fact that Jesus is the Savior of all who will come to him in faith. And it is on account of that that the evil one and his minions is opposed to that very reality, and consequently engages in conflict. Now, this is not something that springs up from nowhere. This is the conflict that is announced for us at the very beginning of the Bible in Genesis chapter 3, and to which we refer from time to time, is referred to in theological terms as the proto-evangelion or euangelion. And here it is. God speaks to the serpent, to Satan, and he says, I will put enmity between you and the woman, and between your offspring and her offspring. He shall bruise your head, and you shall bruise his heel. Here you have this prophecy eventually pointing forward to Christ who is to come. And as a result of that, all conflict in the world ultimately may be traced to that one root. Now, you're not going to get this from listening to the news. I don't think I've heard anybody or read in any newspaper this week anybody saying, well, you know, there's no surprise that all this is going on, because after all, we exist with conflict in the heavenly realms. There is a great cosmic battle that ensues in a realm that we do not actually see and which we are prone to reject as scientific rationalists, as people who say all that we have is now and all the reality is in the tangible, in the seeable, and in the observable, and so on. And the Bible challenges that. Our fight then, says Paul in Ephesians 6, having identified the triumph of Christ, is not against a physical enemy. It is against organizations and powers that are spiritual. We are up against the unseen power that controls this dark world and spiritual agents from the very headquarters of evil. Now, you're going to have to decide whether you believe this or not. You're going to have to determine whether you're going to bow down under the authority of God's word and realize that the conflict in our world and the opposition to the Lord Jesus and to his people, which is manifest in many parts of our world today, is not simply as a result of political bumbling, ineptitude, a bad attitude on the part of people, but is traceable to the fact that within the corridors of power, within the governments of the world, there are dark and sinister unseen forces that are at work. That the very people who are making decisions unwittingly may be the very agents of these things. That sounds so bizarre, doesn't it? Let me quote Kuyper again in his second most famous quote, in the opening, I think, of the Free University of Amsterdam. This is what he says. If once the curtain were pulled back and the spiritual world behind it came to view, it would expose to our spiritual vision a struggle so intense, so convulsive, sweeping everything within its range, that the fiercest battle ever fought on earth would seem, by comparison, a mere game. It is not here, but it is up there. That is where the real conflict is waged, and our earthly struggle drones in its backlash. The most powerful forces in our world are unseen forces. And we actually live our lives largely, if not in some cases completely unaware, of the spiritual battles that ensue in the heavenly realms. And if we had ever doubted that, surely our studies in Daniel make it perfectly clear to us that God is revealing to his servant 6 centuries BC that the immediacy of the conflict on the ground that the people of God are facing there is emblematic of that which will continue through the ages until in this final great denouement, when Christ, who is all in all, comes, he will usher us into an entirely different realm. Now, that seems like a very long introduction, and I guess it is, but it is purposeful. I want to try and make sure that we set this scene. I then want us to get no further than really just the first two or three verses. We'll come back to the bulk of it later on. I wrote down in my notes just a heading that reads, Daniel, still serving after all these years. And those of you who are Paul Simon fans will recognize just where that notion comes from. Instead of still crazy after all these years, which fits many of us, Daniel is still serving after all these years. Now, it is interesting to me, and I hope to you as well, thereby making it worthy of comment, that this first verse of chapter 10 seems to be directly taking us back to the beginning of the entire book, identifying the time frame as being in the third year of Cyrus, the king of Persia, a word revealed to Daniel, who was named Belteshazzar. Well, we know he was named Belteshazzar. Why are you mentioning it here? Well, presumably to remind us that what is happening in chapter 10 is directly tied to all that has preceded it. If you go back to Daniel chapter 1 for just a moment, you see there that it is in verse 7 that the chief of the eunuchs gave them their names, and Daniel he called Belteshazzar. And in verse 21, the very final verse of the chapter, and Daniel was there until the first year of King Cyrus. Well, now chapter 10, verse 1, in the third year of Cyrus, king of Persia. I think it's a deliberate reinforcement of these things so that we might recognize that God, who had put him in that position, was still with him, and this Daniel was still serving. You say, well, he was supposed to be there until the first year of the king of King Cyrus, and now it says that in the third year of King Cyrus, he was still there. Oh, yeah. It just said that he'd be there until the first. It didn't say he wouldn't be there for longer than the first. Maybe it was until the first that rounded out his formal service, and after that, he's in a kind of retirement mode. And so by the time we get to year three, he is confronted by this word. He understands something of the vision. And then having given to us this kind of editorial introduction, he's then going to tell us exactly what was going on. Now, as I study this, I thought it would be purposeful to pause for a moment and just recognize three aspects of Daniel's life and service. He is distinguished by his service of the living God. You remember back in chapter 6 when he's in the den of lions and the king, who's had a very broken night of sleep, comes down early in the morning to see if Daniel is still around. And when he cries out in an anguished voice, you remember what it says, he cried out. He came near to the den. This is the 20th verse of Daniel 6. He came near to the den where Daniel was. He cried out in a tone of anguish, declaring, O Daniel, servant of the living God. He didn't say, O Daniel, dreamer of dreams, visionary, Daniel, great leader, Daniel, fantastic administrator. All of those things were true. No, he says, Daniel, servant of the living God. And then he asked, has your God, whom you serve continually, been able to deliver you from the lions? And of course, the answer was yes. And so it is that we have him identified throughout the entire book in relationship to his service of the living God. Well, here are the three words that I want you to get. Number one, to notice that he is faithful, in this respect. By this time, he was an old man. If he'd been taken away at the age of 18 and these years have elapsed that are 70, then he's 88. He's definitely in the second half of his eighth decade. He's the age of some of us here. He's the age that some of us hope we will one day become. And throughout the book, he has been marked by his faithfulness in two respects particularly. Absolutely faithful in listening to the word of God, and absolutely faithful in seeking the face of God. Listening to his word and seeking his face. That was the thing that annoyed his friends and his companions. Why do you have to be this way? Why can't you just be like everybody else? Why do you have to be so engaged with all of this stuff? And that, of course, was the basis of their charge against him, because they knew that they could find him in that situation because of his faithfulness in these regards. He is, if you like, the embodiment of the second half of Isaiah 66, 2. This is the one to whom I will look, says the Lord, he who is humble and contrite in spirit and who trembles at my word. And it is in this trembling response to the word of God that we find Daniel here. Now again, it is important to realize that the third year of Cyrus, the king of Persia, is a marker for us to recognize what is going on elsewhere. And here you need to turn to Ezra and to chapter 1 for just a moment in order that you can get a hold of this. Ezra chapter 1 reads, in the first year of Cyrus, king of Persia, that the word of the Lord by the mouth of Jeremiah might be fulfilled, the Lord stirred up the spirit of Cyrus, king of Persia, so that he made a proclamation throughout all of his kingdom and also put it in writing. And so a number of them leave. But interestingly, Daniel doesn't leave. Well, I suppose part of the reason that he wasn't going back is that he didn't want to go back. When you're 86, you presumably don't want to do some of the things that you did when you were 46 or 36 or 26 or even 76. He wasn't as physically commanding as he would have been as a younger man. And after all, there were people like Ezra and Nehemiah and their helpers who were put in position ostensibly in order that they might do the heavy lifting. So Daniel stays. And he does some heavy lifting of his own. What is that heavy lifting? He prays. His faithfulness is revealed in listening to the word of God and seeking the face of God. And as he seeks the face of God, having understood the great conflict that is about to come, he prays for the people of God immediately in their return to Jerusalem and in the awareness of the conflict that will ensue following that return. In other words, quite remarkably, he is committed to a project in which he himself had no immediate part, and the conclusion of which he would not live to see.
0: 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We'll hear more about the vital work of the faithful tomorrow. As we learned in today's message, Jesus is the Savior of all who come to him in faith, and he is sovereign over all, above every name that is named. It is these truths about Jesus that ignite the fury of the evil one, but give confident hope to believers. 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They take a close look at the unique nature of the Lord Jesus and the various ways the Bible describes his character and ministry. For example, in the book you'll learn why Jesus is given names like the Son of Man, or the Suffering Servant, the Lamb on the Throne, why these identities are an encouragement to all believers. Name Above All Names delivers an in-depth exploration of seven qualities of Jesus' identity, offering remarkable insights from two seasoned pastors to give you a well-fortified appreciation for the person and work of Jesus. 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Thanks for listening today. As we get older, we may not be able to do all the things we did in our youth. We may retire from our jobs when we reach a certain age, but we still have work to do for God. Tomorrow we'll find out why. The Bible teaching of Alistair Begg is furnished by Truth for Life, where the learning is for living.

0: John Cornyn and Tom Tillis over now settled concerns of an anti-weaponization fund tied to President Trump's IRS lawsuit settlement. Jeff Manosso, Fox News.
1: It's primary day in Michigan. U.S. Representative Haley Stevens and Abdul Syed spent the final hours of Michigan's fiercely contested Democrat Senate primary making their closing pitches. It's a race that has become one of the clearest tests yet of where Democrat voters want their party to go. El Sayed is a far-left socialist who believes in big government programs and has run against much of the Democrat establishment. A conservative columnist thinks a Republican candidate has a good chance of winning the Senate in Michigan. AFN's Chad Groening has more.
2: Michigan primary day has arrived, and the big question is who Democrats will nominate in the U.S. Senate race to replace retiring Democrat Gary Peters. On the eve of the primary, an average of Democrat primary surveys compiled by Real Clear Polling shows Abdul El Sayed with more than a 10-point lead over Congresswoman Haley Stevens. The winner will take on Mike Rogers, the presumptive Republican nominee. Robert Knight is a columnist for The Washington Times. He doesn't think you can trust the polls.
3: A lot of Democrats are, I think, starting to realize that if they embrace Democratic Socialist of America politicians like El Sayed, they're digging their own grave. This guy is so radical. I think Mike Rogers has a good chance against El Sayed or even the other candidate.
2: RCP polling shows Rogers beating El Sayed but losing to Stevens in a general election matchup.
3: I think Republican strategists are probably rooting for El Sayed to win because it's easier to show how radical he is. His opponent's a kind of a run-of-the-mill left-wing Democrat and not anywhere near as scary. And so Mike Rogers would probably rather run against El Sayed than her. But I'm wondering if Democrats understand this, they may turn out for her after all.
2: But Knight thinks El Sayed will only be strong in certain areas of the state.
3: Certainly El Sayed will carry liberal enclaves and certainly the Hamtramck area, which is heavily Muslim now, and Dearborn. But the rest of the state might be a little leery of making him the front runner and the actual nominee.
2: I'm Chad Groening.
1: Police arrested a man accused of starting one of the massive wildfires burning in the Northwest. Fox's Sarah Allegre reports from Spokane, Washington.
4: 37-year-old Aaron Farinacci. He's a Spokane resident and now charged with first-degree arson. He's being held in the Spokane County Jail on a $1 million bond. The sheriff confirming yesterday he has a dangerous criminal background out of Arizona. Investigators arrested him Monday afternoon after serving a warrant at Farinacci's house. They found a lighter and waterproof matches while detaining and searching him. Investigators say a witness reported seeing a man near the tree line before spotting smoke. Now, early Saturday, with the help of 45-mile-an-hour wind gusts and hot, dry conditions, that fire grew very quick and became the largest in the Spokane area.
1: The fires have put more than 60,000 residents under evacuation orders and destroyed at least 700 structures. In other wildfire news, fire officials said today that the deadly 2025 Eaton fire in Los Angeles was caused by Southern California Edison equipment. In a report released today, Los Angeles County fire officials said that the cause of the fire that killed 19 people and destroyed or damaged more than 9,000 homes and businesses was a tower that was not in service. That's a wrap on news for this hour. You can see more news at AFN.net. And we appreciate your listening. I'm Robert Thornton.
5: Our Bible verse today is found in Philippians. In the words of the Apostle Paul, I press on toward the goal for the prize of the upward call of God in Christ Jesus. That was from Philippians chapter 3, verse 14. 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

The best way to test a Christian is by their pocketbook. How do they handle their money? How do they handle God's money? Welcome to Through the Bible. That's just a bit of wisdom Dr. J. Vernon McGee shares in our study of Matthew chapter 15 today. Now, before we plunge in, as Dr. McGee will say at the start of our study, Greg and I want to share a bit about some great partners that we've got helping us fling the seed by radio in Honduras and Guatemala.

0: Kamala.
1: Yes, Steve, and we're excited. Usually every month we like to have a conversation about that month's newsletter article. We have a newsletter. We really encourage you to get it. It is a really, really rich piece. It's beautifully produced, usually has a beautiful cover with a quote from Dr. McGee.
0: Yep.
1: I know you and I both, we're digital guys, but we get the physical copy.
0: I like reading the Bible physically, and I like reading the newsletter physically, and both of them to reside together. Basically, the newsletter fits nicely into the inside cover of my Bible.
1: Exactly. And it has teaching content from Dr. McGee. Usually, I have a short letter. We have lots of responses, and one of my favorite parts is our global team, which is growing. Usually, our writing, I think the last month you wrote an article, and I enjoyed reading that. You're very good writer.
0: Well, thank you.
1: Well done, Steve.
0: Yes.
1: And our other team members are writing about their travels around the world. And so if you don't have our newsletter, just call 1-800-65-BIBLE. You could send a request through the app. You can email us, BibleBus@TTB.org. All we need is your address. We will never send you a fundraising appeal because we don't do that. We will just send you resources.
0: Yeah. Now, James Rosa, who's our ministry director for Asia and Latin America, wrote the latest article, and he titles it, I don't know if this is the ultimate title, but A Legacy of Faithful Broadcasting.
1: Yeah, I love it.
0: And I think that was so appropriate because although we have been in foreign languages since 1973 with Spanish, that's when we first went into that whole world. Our ministry partners, particularly in South America, were there before then.
1: Believe it or not, you're talking
0: about 1960 is when one ministry in the Honduras started.
1: Yes.
0: It's just encouraging.
1: As soon as A Través de la Biblia, which is the Spanish version of Through the Bible, came along in 10 years later, they started airing it from the beginning. And so we're now talking about over half a century we've been airing the Spanish in Honduras.
0: Yeah.
1: You talk about a legacy. That's pretty cool.
0: Yeah. And this is also another part of the world, Guatemala and Honduras, where radio potentially makes sense.
1: Yes.
0: You know, in a lot of places, it doesn't make as much sense as it used to just because people have internet access and smartphones and all of that. And that's still available. But radio does provide, particularly in these hard-to-reach areas, an opportunity to minister to people in depth with a program systematically studying the Word of God over 5 years. And we get great response.
1: We do. One of my favorite stories that he told wasn't a specific story, but it was a picture of what's happening at this particular station in Honduras.
0: Yeah.
1: He said it's so much a part of the community that people just walk in off the street and say, hey, you know, our daughter's doing really well. Thanks for praying for her. So the local station literally becomes like a community center.
0: Yeah.
1: And it's centered around Christ and centered around the Word of God.
0: Yeah. And that was the same thing that I witnessed firsthand in Mexico.
1: Yeah. Yeah.
0: Same opportunities where they were doing that by translation. I think it was into the Tzotzil language.
1: Yes.
0: From Spanish, doing it live on the air, and the community that was around there. That radio station played a vital part in not just people hearing the program, but in really bringing that community together with a Christian message. And Through the Bible was a part of that.
1: And James also talks about the multi-generational impact of Through the Bible. You have grandparents, and then they had their kids listen, and now their kids are parents, and their grandkids are listening, and even great-grandchildren are listening. And Steve, there's so much more in this article. I really hope everybody listening will get the newsletter. But right now, it's time for our study.
0: We do. Let me pray for us, Greg, as we begin. Heavenly Father, we are thankful for your faithfulness to us in allowing us from back in 1973 to go into Spanish and the part that it's played in reaching people for Christ in South America, in Guatemala, and in Honduras. I pray that it would continue to go out, Lord, that you would continue to bless the people with the teaching of your word. In Jesus' name, amen. Here's our study of Matthew 15 on Through the Bible with Dr. J. Vernon McGee.
2: Now we continue in this section of Matthew where we have a movement, and the movement is of the king. He is beginning now to move toward the cross. We've already seen his rejection and conflict. And actually, this chapter here advances the ministry of Jesus to the very breaking point with the religious rulers. He has an altercation here with them. And you find him denouncing scribes and Pharisees. He rebukes his disciples. He heals the daughter of the Syrophoenician woman and the multitudes and feeds the 4,000. There's a lot of action in this chapter, as you can see. So let's plunge right into it. And first, we have the Lord Jesus denouncing the scribes and Pharisees. Then came to Jesus scribes and Pharisees, which were of Jerusalem, saying, "Why do thy disciples transgress the tradition of the elders, for they wash not their hands when they eat bread?" We have here the scribes and Pharisees have come out from Jerusalem, and you'll recall that back in the last chapter, he was way out in a desert place where the crowd couldn't even get to a hamburger stand, and they had nothing to eat, and he fed them. So these religious rulers come all the way out, and you would say, well, my, this is a very wonderful thing that they've come all the way out. Well, frankly, they haven't come all the way out to applaud him or to accept his teaching. They've come out to criticize, and immediately we recognize it was not a friendly visit. They did not, you see, accuse him really of breaking the scriptures, but the tradition which they considered to be on a par with the scriptures. And they want to know why that they didn't wash their hands. Well, that's a very interesting thing because a great many people feel like if you go through some sort of an outward ceremony and clean up the outside some way, that is all that's necessary. And they're wondering why now that they have not washed their hands. It was ceremonial cleansing, actually, and was not really what we would consider physical or sanitary reason. But he answered and said unto them, "Why do ye also transgress the commandment of God by your tradition?" These men now accuses of breaking the commandment of God with their tradition. Their tradition, you see, permitted a man to disobey the law. That's an amazing thing, and they had a very clever way of doing it. Verse 4, "For God commanded, saying, Honor thy father and mother, and he that curseth father, mother, let him die the death. But ye say, whosoever shall say to his father, his mother, it's a gift, by whatsoever thou mightest be profited by it, and honor not his father or his mother, he shall be free. Thus have ye made the commandment of God of none effect by your tradition." Now he says you honor your father and mother by supporting them. And the way that they got around it in that day was to dedicate it to the temple. They would contribute as a gift to God, and that would relieve them of the responsibility of supporting their parents. Now, this gives a very pious way out for a man to break the Mosaic law. And very frankly, I still believe that the best way to test a Christian is by his pocketbook. That is the barometer of the Christian even today. That's the real test. How does he handle his money? How does he handle God's money? I actually believe that God would have you put your very close personal responsibilities first. I'm of the opinion that God wants you to pay your honest debts before you give to him. I think that he wants you to support your family before you give to him. Now, I had a man, he had a wild idea. He would come on payday, he'd want to give half his income, and his family went hungry. When we found that out, we had quite a little talk with him, and my, he was offended at first. But finally, he saw the light in the sense that he saw that he'd neglected his own family, and that's a tragic thing to do. It's amazing how people tried in many ways to escape a responsibility in a very pious way. Notice here what he says in verse 7, "Ye hypocrites," and this is the most frightful word in the scripture. Nothing quite corresponds to it, but it doesn't have quite the connotation at that time that it does now. It's a scorching word today. And it actually was a word used for an actor in a play. It means that one would receive a cue and then answer back. That's what it means to answer back. In other words, the Lord Jesus accused them of playing at religion. And he quotes now Isaiah, "Ye hypocrites, well did Isaiah prophesy of you, saying, the people draweth nigh unto me with their mouth and honoreth me with their lips, but their heart is far from me." That is the important thing. They were very eager to have you go through a ceremony of washing your hands. But the important thing was the condition of the heart. Here they were doing something, breaking really the Mosaic law in a very pious way. My, how we can rationalize today. And we do the same thing. How many parents say to their children, "You wash your hands before you come to the table," but they pay no attention to what they're seeing on television. And it's this thing that is the damaging thing to the heart. Oh, of course they should wash their hands, but that's not final, by the way. It's what's on the inside that is the important thing. Now we find him here, verse 10, "And he called a multitude and said unto them, Hear and understand." Now he enlarges upon this. "Not that which goeth into the mouth defileth a man, but that which cometh out of the mouth, this defileth a man. Then came his disciples and said unto him, Knowest thou that the Pharisees were offended after they heard this saying?" My, they were amazed that he would offend the Pharisees. This actually is the real break between them. Up to this point, there's been a conflict, but now we've come to the breaking point. And here it is. Listen to him. "But he answered and said, Every plant," and you could almost say the word would mean system, "every system which my heavenly Father hath not planted shall be rooted up." Every system. It's not, I think, too broad to interpret Jesus as saying, "Every religious system which my heavenly Father hath not planted shall be rooted up." Now we read on in verse 14. "Let them alone. They be blind leaders of the blind, and if the blind lead the blind, both shall fall into the ditch." And I think this is a humorous statement that he made at this point. It's certainly biting sarcasm. If a blind man leads a blind man, they both will fall into a ditch. And the Pharisees were blind leaders. "Then answered Peter and said unto him, Declare unto us this parable. And Jesus said, Are ye also yet without understanding?" Now he's been speaking to them in parables, and they don't seem to have gotten the point yet. And Jesus said, "Are ye yet without understanding? Do not ye yet understand that whatsoever entereth in at the mouth goeth into the belly and is cast out into the draught? But those things which proceed out of the mouth come forth from the heart, and they defile a man." Now here is a great principle. It's not what goes in the mouth, it's what comes out of the mouth. And by the way, what's in the well of the heart is going to come up in the bucket of the mouth sooner or later. Because listen to him. "For out of the heart proceed evil thoughts, murders, adulteries, fornications, thefts, false witness, blasphemies. These are the things which defile a man, but to eat with unwashed hands defileth not a man." We are seeing that working out in our contemporary culture today. We've come to a period of what's known as new morality. We've reached the day that Isaiah talked about. He said the day's coming when they'll call evil good and good evil. And they're doing that today. You and I are a square if we believe the Bible, and this sort of thing is entirely wrong. And we're entirely wrong. But if you engage in these things, what do we have in this day of freedom? Now that the lid has been taken off, and man today can express what's in his heart, what comes out? New morality? No, same old thing. Evil thoughts, murders, adulteries. We hear a great deal about sex today. That's what you expect. Fornications, thefts, false witness, blasphemies. Great day of freedom. But my friend, if you don't put the lid on the bucket, you've opened really a Pandora's box, and we're in trouble. Man has to be controlled. Man's the most vicious animal on this earth, and we put other animals in cages. And yet we're talking today, man must be free to do his thing. Well, here's what he'll do. It's not new morality at all. And our Lord said this sort of thing was evil, and these things defile the man. About us today, all of this emphasis upon sex in our schools, now in our churches, everywhere, on television, radio today, it stares at you from the billboards and the front page of magazines and the headlines on papers. My friend, these things defile you. Don't tell me that you are immune to this type of thing. No one's immune to it. And these are the things that are defiling young people, and yet it's all being done in the high, lofty-sounding terminology of freedom of speech, and that today we must express ourselves. And this is the way we're doing it. The thing that's in the heart is now coming out. This is a tremendous statement. Now, verse 21, then Jesus went thence and departed into the coasts of Tyre and Sidon. Now he's left the land for the first time, and that's interesting. He has come as king. You remember he sent his own, go to the cities of this nation. Go not beyond the boundaries of the nation Israel. He sent them out, and he was rejected. There was the conflict, and now there's the open break. The breaking point has come. What happens? He steps over the boundary himself for the first time to put down another great principle, and that is he'll receive Gentiles. His invitation is a sincere one. Ho, everyone that thirsty, come to the waters now. Wait, that's in the Old Testament. But he said, come unto me, all ye that labor and heavy laden, I'll rest you. Now notice the incident that took place. Behold, a woman of Canaan, she was a Canaanite, came out of the same coast and cried unto him, saying, have mercy on me, O Lord, thou son of David. Now, she had no claim on him as son of David. My daughter is grievously vexed with a demon. But he answered her not a word. Why? Well, she has no claim on him. He answered her not a word, and his disciples came and besought him, saying, send her away, for she crieth after us. She was causing a disturbance, probably a little embarrassment. And he answered and said, I am not sent, but unto the lost sheep of the house of Israel. Now, you mark that down. That is the primary issue that had to be settled, and he died with this superscription written over him, the King of the Jews. Now listen to her. Then came she and worshipped him, saying, Lord, help me. Before Son of David, he said, I'm just sent to the lost sheep, the house of Israel. She had no claim upon him as Son of David. Now she comes and worships him, and she calls him Lord, and she asks for help, and she's going to get it. And he answered and said, it's not meet to take the children's bread, cast it to dogs. And that's a very strong statement. That rebuff would have driven many of us away. Well, we would have walked away and said, you can't talk to us like that. Well, listen, verse 27, she said, truth, Lord, yet the dogs eat of the crumbs which fall from their master's table. You remember the poor man that ate the crumbs that fell from a rich man's table, and the dogs licked his sores. Now, verse 28, then Jesus answered and said unto her, O woman, great is thy faith. Marvel really at the faith of this woman. Be it unto thee even as thou wilt. And her daughter was made whole from that very hour. So when he said, come unto me, all ye that labor and are heavy laden, I'll help you. I'll lift the burden. That's what he's doing, even for a Canaanite. Her answer, I tell you, revealed a great faith. And on that, our Lord responded. Now, verse 29, Jesus departed from thence, came nigh unto the Sea of Galilee, and went up into a mountain, sat down there. And great multitudes came unto him, having with them those that were lame, blind, dumb, maimed, and many others, and cast them down at Jesus' feet, and he healed them. And again, my friend, I call your attention, multitudes were healed, not just a few little isolated cases that, after all, you can't really substantiate. But there were too many in that day. Nobody denied he performed the miracles, insomuch that the multitude wondered when they saw the dumb to speak, the maimed to be whole, the lame to walk, and the blind to see, and they glorified the God of Israel. Then Jesus called his disciples unto him and said, I have compassion on the multitude, because they continue with me now 3 days, and have nothing to eat, and I will not send them away fasting, lest they faint in the way. Now again his compassion on the multitude. And his disciples say unto him, whence should we have so much bread in the wilderness as to fill so great a multitude? Now, don't miss this, because very frankly, when you read this incident here, you feel like that it's just a rerun of the feeding of the 5,000. It's just a repetition. And you wonder why Matthew included it here, because it doesn't seem to add any further advancement of the messianic claims of the Lord Jesus. However, we are in the section where the emphasis is not on Jesus pressing his messianic claims any longer, but the rejection of his claims. And this miracle shows how slowly the disciples were to learn. Now, they've already witnessed the feeding of the 5,000, and I don't think it took place but just a few days before this. But here they raise the same old objections of unbelief. Same thing that they say here. His disciples say unto him, whence should we have so much bread in the wilderness as to feed so great a multitude? And Jesus said unto them, how many loaves have ye? And they said, 7 and a few little fishes. He commanded the multitude to sit down on the ground. He took the 7 loaves and fishes and gave thanks. And you have here feeding the multitudes. Now, it reveals that his disciples hadn't really learned the lesson. And their reluctance to believe actually constitutes a form of rejection. You remember, unbelief is sin. Paul in Romans 14:23 said, whatsoever is not of faith is sin. And I think laying aside in every weight, what is every weight? Well, I think it's unbelief. And the sin of unbelief, you and I today, just don't believe him. If you want me to make a confession, and I'm willing to make a confession, and it is just simply this, I wish I believed him more. He can be believed. I ought to believe him. But the problem is with me, and I'm of the opinion that the problem is with you also. He fed the multitude. Now we're told, verse 38, and they that did eat were 4,000 men, beside women and children. And again, it's 4,000 plus. And I'm sure that you'd have to put one woman with a man, one child with the man and the woman, the family, so that you would have here 4 multiplied by 3. And that would be 12,000 were fed at this time. He sent away the multitude and took ship and came into the coast of Magdala. And that place is on the Sea of Galilee today, in ruins. Now, this chapter reveals that his disciples were just not keeping up. They were slow to believe and understand. And actually, this is hindering the Lord Jesus. It would seem at this point that since he's reached the breaking point with the religious rulers, that he's having a real problem with his disciples. And he's just marking time now until they catch up. Very frankly, today he's very patient with you and me also, that we might catch up. I'm afraid a great many of us need to catch up with him today. Oh, that we might believe him. May God richly bless you, my beloved.
0: 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I'm Steve Schwetz, and I'll meet you back here next time as together we go through the Bible. Jesus.

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5: 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He said, "By this all men will know that you are My disciples, if you have love one toward another." 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From legendary leader D.L. Moody, a message from the Cornerstone.
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7: When you think of the Wild West, you think of the West back in the 1800s. But there was a time in history that you might say was the original Wild West. It was thousands of years ago in the days of Noah. It was anything goes, any law could be ignored. The ways of God were completely forgotten, thrown aside and mocked. Immorality was the law of the land. But God had enough. And like Wyatt Earp cleaned up Dodge City, God sent a flood to put a quick end to all the outlaw ways of the original Wild West. But Jesus said, it's going to be happening again. He said that in the last days, times would be just like they were in the days of Noah. You might think of it as the Wild West of the future. Mankind will more and more leave behind the fear of God and will champion evil and rebellion right before Jesus comes back. 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
8: Sometimes it looks like God has your life idling in neutral. The motor is running, but the wheels aren't turning.
9: Dr. Tony Evans talks about the most important thing we can do when it feels like we're going nowhere.
8: God knows how to deliver His people. So when you are tempted to complain about the waiting, that is an invitation to worship.
9: This is the Alternative Broadcast, featuring the timeless biblical teachings from the archives of Dr. Tony Evans. When you place an online order, you often get to choose how fast you want delivery. Well, today, Dr. Evans explains why that isn't the case when we pray. Let's join him as he talks about how to wait for God's perfect timing.
8: If the truth be told, and we were being totally honest, most of us don't like waiting. particularly if we're waiting for something to change or something to get better. Waiting can be a very frustrating experience. Have you ever been at a red light that won't change? It means you're stuck there. Things aren't letting you go forward. Maybe you've been in a doctor's office and they just keep calling everybody's name but yours. You ever been on the phone and they tell you to hold the line and play music? And the music goes on and on and on. And your question is, what's taking so long? Sometimes it looks like God has your life idling in neutral. The motor is running, but the wheels aren't turning. Often it seems like God is never in a hurry when we are. We call on him and he doesn't seem to want to answer. Many of us are like Habakkuk, chapter 1, verse 2, when he cries out, "How long, O Lord, how long? Do I have to call on you and you do not answer? You're not answering me and you're not giving me any information." And if the truth be told, in your private moments, sometimes the thought of bailing out on God crosses your mind. If we stop playing the Christian game, you feel bad for thinking it. You don't want to think it. You wish you didn't think it, but you thunk it. It's crossed the mind. Maybe this thing isn't real because I'm not hearing anything. Like the pilot who was flying the plane. He had four engines. One engine went out. The second engine went out. The third engine went out. The fourth engine went out. So the pilot put on his parachute, went to the exit, looked back at the people, and said, "Folks, don't worry, I'm just going to get some help." Because sometimes it feels like God has bailed out on you and he's left you to fly by yourself. And if not that, he's got you in a holding pattern. You've been in a plane with a holding pattern. They just going in circles and nothing ever lands. The unfulfilled dreams. And yet, over and over and over and over and over again in the Bible, we're told to wait on the Lord. For example, the psalmist says in Psalm 130, one of dozens and dozens of examples, verses 5 and 6. "I wait for the Lord. My soul does wait. In his word do I hope. My soul waits for the Lord." He says in Psalm 27, one of the great verses about waiting on God, in verses 13 and 14, "I would have despaired unless I had believed that I would see the goodness of the Lord in the land of the living." Wait for the Lord. "Be strong and let your heart take courage." Yes, wait for the Lord. In Lamentations chapter 3, verses 25 and 26, he says, "God is good to those who wait for him, who seek him." Wait for the Lord. Over and over. What does it mean to wait for the Lord? Does it mean to sit in a rocking chair and hope something better happens at some day? What does wait on the Lord mean? Particularly when you have been waiting and you have heard nothing. Let me give you the definition of waiting on the Lord. Waiting on the Lord biblically means to not go outside of God to resolve your issue. There is the temptation when you are waiting on God to intervene in your circumstance and he is taking his time, not talking to you, to take care of it yourself outside of his revealed will. And so you stop waiting on the Lord and you take matters into your own hands. James chapter 5 talks about this a little bit when James says in verse 7, "Therefore be patient, brethren, until the coming, that is the divine intervention of the Lord. The farmer waits for the precious produce of the soil, being patient about it until it gets the early and late rains. You too be patient. Strengthen your heart for the coming, that is the intervention of the Lord is near. Do not complain, brethren, against one another, so that you yourselves may not be judged. Behold, the judge is standing right at the door. As an example, brethren, of suffering and patience, take the prophets who spoke in the name of the Lord. We count those blessed who endured. You have heard of the endurance of Job, having seen the outcome of the Lord's dealing, that the Lord is full of compassion and mercy. But above all, my brethren, do not swear either by heaven or on earth or with an oath, but you say, let your yes be yes, your no be no, so that you do not fall under judgment. He says, wait on the Lord. Because if you go outside of God to make it happen apart from God, you delay God in his intervention. One of the ways he says in James 5, you know you're delaying God is you're spending a lot of your time complaining instead of worshiping. If you have a complaining spirit, that's not just being honest about a problem. That means that you have become a whiner against God and against others because you're tired of waiting. He says, instead of God being your deliverer, he now must be your judge. In the Bible, there are many illustrations of people having to wait on God to fulfill his word in their lives. Abraham and Sarah had to wait 25 years before the promise of God for a child according to his will. It got delayed because they went in the flesh. Noah had to wait 120 years before he saw the first storm cloud in the sky. Martha and Mary had to wait as Jesus intentionally delayed before the miracle of raising Lazarus from the dead. Jesus told the disciples to go to Jerusalem and wait for the Holy Spirit. Hannah had to wait before she got her pregnancy, and Ruth had to wait before she got her husband, and we wait for the return of Jesus Christ. Part of the Christian experience at various segments of our Christian lives is to wait. Negatively, waiting on God means not going outside of God to resolve the issue. What it does mean is obeying God as you wait, based on his revealed will from the word, because you will never see what he plans to do in secret unless he sees you're obeying what he's revealed. God doesn't tell you everything he's going to do, but what he has told you, he expects you to do until he shows you what you don't know that he will do. When you're sick and you go to the doctor, he writes down a prescription. You fill the prescription. Guess what the doctor expects you to do in your pain while you wait to get better? Take medicine. He doesn't expect you just to read about the medicine. He doesn't expect you to meditate on the medicine. He doesn't expect you to talk to other folk about the medicine. He wants you to take the medicine, then you've got to wait for the medicine to do what it's designed to do. But the longer you take to take what he has written, the longer you're going to be sick and have to wait. A lot of us like to talk about what's written. Talk to other folk about what's written. Think about what's written. Listen to other folk on the pulpit tell you what's written. But never take the medicine and wonder why you're not getting better. Wonder why you're still waiting for divine intervention. Depending on the illness, some medicines work quick, some take a little time, some you have to take overtime, depending on what needs to happen in your physical body. Well, God and the Lord Jesus, they're the great physicians, and he has prescribed, and he looks at whether there is obedience, because that affects the timing of the wait. So some of us have been waiting for years what God wanted to change in months. Some of us have waited for months what God would have changed in weeks, because he can't get us to do what is written. We'll read about it, discuss it, but not act on it, which means there's no faith, no obedience, and we wait. Waiting does involve time, depending upon the situation, the person, the obedience. It does involve time. Anthony, when he was small, came home with an assignment, and that is to plant a seed in a pot for a plant to grow in his science class. He put it in on Friday night, got up Saturday morning, and was ticked off. Nothing happened. Because his expectation was, if I did what the teacher said on Friday, I ought to be seeing a plant on Saturday. Now, it's not that nothing was happening. It was just all happening in secret underneath the dirt until the right time that it emerged. You see, when God is silent, he's not still. But a lot of his activity and a lot of his purposes are being woven underneath the dirt until such time, within the confines of his purposes and will, he is ready to reveal it. 2 Peter 2:9 makes it clear God knows how to deliver his people. It's not a lack of ability. So when you are tempted to complain about the waiting, that is an invitation to worship while you wait and as you obey.
9: So what's God doing in the background while we wait? Well, Dr. Evans will have two answers for us when he comes back in a moment. Stay with us.
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8: So that raises the question, what in the world is God doing while I wait? What exactly is he doing? Okay, I got the theology. I got he may be doing something underneath. I can't see. But okay, two things are happening. And nothing and no one illustrates these two things like the story of Joseph. I want to take you to a passage in Psalm chapter 105, where the psalmist rehearses God's plan and work through Israel, and he comes to the Joseph story of the plan that took place in Genesis. But the psalmist is rehearsing it for us. Psalm 105, verse 16 says, "And he, God, called for a famine upon the land. He broke the whole staff of bread. He sent a man before them, Joseph, who was sold as a slave. They afflicted his feet with fetters. He himself was laid in iron," watch this, "until the time that his word came to pass. The word of the Lord tested him." Three words, until the time. until the time. There was a timing aspect to Joseph's life. One reason that God has waiting, you waiting, me waiting, us waiting for various things, is he's doing something bigger than you. In other words, he sent Joseph ahead of his other brothers and Jacob, his father. He sent Joseph ahead to prepare the way for the rest of the family to come in order to build the nation in the land of Egypt. So while Joseph was the one being sent, he was being sent for a bigger purpose. That's why when Joseph finally realized what God was doing, he says, God sent me here to save y'all. One of the reasons you are waiting is because God is up to something bigger than just you. Yeah. Yeah. But how did he send him? Well, guess what? His brothers got jealous. His brothers got jealous of the coat of many colors his father made for him. That got him thrown into a pit. He was thrown into a pit, argued that he was dead. His brothers sold him to the Ishmaelites as a slave. He wound up being taken in slavery and sold in Egypt to Potiphar's house. Once in Potiphar's house, it looked like things were getting better until one day he's accused of rape. Even though he didn't commit rape, he is thrown in jail. Guess how God sent him? He sent him through things that went wrong in his life. He sent him through things that were going backwards in his life. He sent him through one negative situation after another negative situation, and he's miserable while God is sending. Not knowing whether he's going to live or die, and God is saying, oh yeah, I got to get you out of here, and I'm going to create negative situations to get you out of here. If you've walked with God for any time, you know he doesn't mind U-turns and detours. God is doing something bigger than you. There's a second reason that he has us waiting. He says it in verse 19, until the time that the word came to pass, that God fulfilled what he was going to promise to do, the word of the Lord tested him. And because he knew what he planned to do with Joseph to make him the second ruler in the kingdom of Egypt, he had to take him deeper. So he had to take him through some stuff because where he was taking him. I was on vacation, kind of deprogramming from the year's work in the middle of trying to enjoy myself. I wake up in the middle of the night because a kidney stone had come loose and made itself known. I'm just hurting, so I had to be rushed to the doctor and they had to whip me in and perform immediate surgery. I'm in a crisis situation on vacation in a hospital. The doctor comes in the next day. He said, that was a large stone. Let me ask you a question. I said, yeah. He said, you don't drink a lot of water, do you? Now, why are you all up in my grill? He said, you don't drink a lot of water. Because you got a whole bunch of stones. Exactly. You got a whole bunch of stones. We got the big one. But if you don't start drinking more water, you coming back here again. So me and water have become friends. Me and water, we got a thing going on now. What he was saying was, your problem had a deeper root. And yes, I dealt with this problem, but this problem's going to show up because you got these other stones. Unless you start drinking a lot of water, you're coming back here again. So what he was telling me was, dealing with what you asked for at the hospital to relieve your pain is not solving your problem until you deal with something deeper. He wanted to take me deeper. God tests to take us deeper and further. It's like the army soldier. And in training the men, they had to jump over this riverbed. And he wanted them to jump and not land in the river. They jumped, but most of the guys couldn't make it. Some made it a third, some made it half, some made it two-thirds, but most couldn't make it. He said, gentlemen, you're not in shape. We're going to try this again. He put an alligator in the river. All of them made it. Because sometimes you need some negative potential in your experience to take you further than you would go on your own. said to test him, to do what he did with Job. Does he only worship you for stuff? Well, he only worship you because you made him rich, you blessed him, you gave him all this stuff. You take that stuff away and let's see whether he still worships you. You know, I worship him for who he is. Well, God says, we'll see. We'll see. We'll see. Because it's easy to worship him when nothing is wrong. It's easy to worship him when the tree is full. It's easy to worship him when the account is thick. It's easy to worship him when the health is tight. It's easy to worship him when the pain is gone. But do you worship me because I am who I am and not only for what I can do for you?
9: Which brings us down to one of the most important principles of the Christian faith. And Dr. Evans will return in a moment to help us understand it as he wraps up today's message called Waiting on God. 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The Bible tells us to run away from temptation. But when it's coming from your emotions, there's no easy way to escape. Tomorrow, Dr. Evans talks about how feelings can control us, but how you decide where those feelings come from. Right now, he's back with an important final thought for us to consider today.
8: The second most important spiritual truth in your life. The first one is the gospel, where you hear the good news of Christ and you accept the Lord Jesus Christ as your personal Savior. That's the first. That's the most important thing you can do. But then this second truth is the key to living your life. Theologically, it's called the sovereignty of God. It means God is in control of all the circumstances, good and bad. See, if you do not believe and understand that God is sovereign, then you'll be talking about luck and chance and maybe and perhaps and them people and that circumstance. See, you'll be looking at all the stuff and missing the God who allowed it. That's why you can give thanks to God with the negative, because the negative only got to you when it passed through his fingers by permission. And we're not talking about when you're rebelling and sinning against God. Then you brought on the negative. We're talking about when you're trying to follow God. You're trying to obey God. You're trying to serve God. And bad things are happening. Negative things are happening. Do not lose sight of the sovereignty of God. There may be a boss in your life, a coworker in your life, a mate in your life, and they are creating misery for you. But if you view the sovereignty of God, they may be doing their thing, but God is doing his thing. And once you keep in mind that God oversees even the negative while you wait, it changes your perspective as you wait.

0: For American Family News, I'm Robert Thornton. Todd Blanche clears a major hurdle in his bid to become the nation's next attorney general. Here's Fox's Jeff Manasso.
1: The Republican-controlled Senate Judiciary Committee, along a party-line vote, advancing Todd Blanche's nomination as Attorney General to the full Senate. Committee Chair Republican Chuck Grassley.
2: I'm not only voting to advance Todd Blanche's nomination, I'm voting for the safety of the American people.
1: Ranking Member Democrat Dick Durbin.
3: Mr. Blanche continues to operate as the president's personal lawyer, treating the Justice Department like a law firm serving one client.
1: The vote followed a breakthrough with holdout Republicans, Senators John Cornyn and Tom Tillis.

0: In the U.S. Senate race to replace retiring Democrat Gary Peters. On the eve of the primary, an average of Democrat primary surveys compiled by Real Clear Polling shows Abdul El-Sayed with more than a 10-point lead over Congresswoman Haley Stevens. The winner will take on Mike Rogers, the presumptive Republican nominee. Robert Knight is a columnist for The Washington Times. He doesn't think you can trust the polls.
1: A lot of Democrats are, I think, starting to realize that if they embrace Democratic Socialist of America politicians like El-Sayed, they're digging their own grave. This guy is so radical. I think Mike Rogers has a good chance against El-Sayed or even the other candidate.
0: RCP polling shows Rogers beating El-Sayed but losing to Stevens in a general election matchup.
1: I think Republican strategists are probably rooting for El-Sayed to win because it's easier to show how radical he is. His opponent's a kind of a run-of-the-mill left-wing Democrat and not anywhere near as scary. And so Mike Rogers would probably rather run against El-Sayed than her. But I'm wondering if Democrats understand this, they may turn out for her after all.
0: But Knight thinks El-Sayed will only be strong in certain areas of the state.
1: Certainly El-Sayed will carry liberal enclaves and certainly the Hamtramck area, which is heavily Muslim now, and Dearborn. But the rest of the state might be a little leery of making him the front runner and the actual nominee.
0: I'm Chad Groening.
2: Police arrested a man accused of starting one of the massive wildfires burning in the Northwest. Fox's Sarah Allegre reports from Spokane, Washington.
3: 37-year-old Aaron Farinacci. He's a Spokane resident and now charged with first-degree arson. He's being held in the Spokane County Jail on a $1 million bond. The sheriff confirming yesterday he has a dangerous criminal background out of Arizona. Investigators arrested him Monday afternoon after serving a warrant at Farinacci's house. They found a lighter and waterproof matches while detaining and searching him. Investigators say a witness reported seeing a man near the tree line before spotting smoke. Now, early Saturday, with the help of 45-mile-an-hour wind gusts and hot, dry conditions, that fire grew very quick and became the largest in the Spokane area.
2: The fires have put more than 60,000 residents under evacuation orders and destroyed at least 700 structures. In other wildfire news, fire officials said today that the deadly 2025 Eaton Fire in Los Angeles was caused by Southern California Edison equipment. In a report released today, Los Angeles County fire officials said that the cause of the fire that killed 19 people and destroyed or damaged more than 9,000 homes and businesses was a tower that was not in service. That's a wrap on news for this hour. You can see more news at AFN.net. And we appreciate your listening. I'm Robert Thornton.
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0: Nancy DeMoss Wohlgemuth got married in 2015 to Robert Wohlgemuth. Leading up to that new chapter of life, this was the heart attitude Nancy cultivated.
1: It's not my singleness that is the defining thing about me. And if you are single or if you are married, that is not what defines you as a woman. What defines me, what defines you as a woman is our relationship with God and walking through life in a relationship with Him.
0: This is Revive Our Hearts with Nancy DeMoss Wohlgemuth, co-author of You Can Trust God to Write Your Story, for Tuesday, August 4th. I'm Dana Gresh, and I'm here with my friends Katie Lightkep and Charmaine Porter. Hey, guys.
2: Hello.
3: Hey, Dana.
2: Yesterday, Nancy took us to 1 Corinthians 7, and she focused on some important words in that text.
1: Three words: gift, assigned, and called.
3: And based on that passage, Nancy asked us a very important question.
1: Have you ever stopped to thank God for the gift of singleness? Have you received singleness as a gift from the Lord?
0: We're going to pick back up part two of this series. We're calling it Embracing Singleness. Nancy first taught it in 2002, 13 years before she married Robert.

0: Kurt Wahlgemuth, who is now with the Lord. Let's listen together, and then Katie, Charmaine, and I will be back to discuss what we've heard.
1: Let me read you an email that I received from a woman in her late 30s who's never been married. She said, "I've subtly measured my value or lack thereof by the fact that I am not married. You said that God gives different gifts to different people at different times, and I've realized that it's rude of me to tell God that I don't like the gift He has given me now. Thank you for modeling a different view of singleness. I now am finding that I have truly embraced my singleness, and I love the freedom that it provides." We've been talking this week about the gift of singleness. Now, singleness is not the only gift. Marriage is a gift as well. And one of the problems with life being what it is and people being discontent as we tend to be is that so many married people wish they had the gift of singleness, and so many single people wish they had the gift of marriage. And we're looking at a very important passage in God's Word, 1 Corinthians chapter 7, that gives us instruction and some exhortation, some direction about this matter of our marital status, marriage, singleness. And Paul is talking to believers in the early church there about how to receive whatever gift it is that God gives them. So if you have your Bible, let me ask you to open again to 1 Corinthians chapter 7. And I want us to look in this session at four principles that Paul gives about general marital status. Whether you're married or single, Paul says these things are things you need to remember. First of all, verse 7, we read this in the last session, Paul says, "Each man has his own gift from God. One has this gift and another has that." And we talked about this in yesterday's session. Paul says you need to receive God's calling. Receive it as a gift from God. Receive it as an assignment from God. And be content with it. Accept it. Be content with whatever the gift and the calling that God has given to you. Verse 17 of this same chapter, he says, "Each one should retain the place in life that the Lord assigned to him and to which God has called him. This is the rule I lay down in all the churches." And so Paul says, accept the gift, be content with it. Now remember that contentment is ultimately not a feeling. Contentment is a choice. Contentment is an option. I can choose the pathway of contentment. As an act of my will, I can say, "Lord, I accept. I choose to be content with the gift that you have given to me." You know, one of the things that I've learned over the years, I believe this with all my heart, and that is that if you are not content as a single person, you will never be content as a married person. And I would say it to married women. If you're not content as a married woman, you think that getting out of that marriage will make you happier, that you'll be better off. If you're not content in your marriage, you will not be content once you get out of that marriage and go into the single life. God's gift, His assignment, His calling is to be received, and we are to be content with it. We receive it, we thank Him for it, and we use that gift for its intended purpose. Now, Paul goes on to say in verse 20 of chapter 7 that we are to remain in the calling of God, whatever it is, unless and until God changes that calling. But he says, don't make it your objective to change your marital status. Stay in the calling where God has you right now, unless God makes it clear that he's giving you a different calling, a different gift. But don't make it your purpose in life to change your gift, to change your calling. What does he say? First, verse 18, each one should retain the place in life that the Lord has assigned to him. Then verse 19, was a man already circumcised when he was called, when he became a believer? He should not be uncircumcised. Was he uncircumcised when he was called? Was he a Gentile? He should not try to become a Jew. He's saying, don't try to get a different gift than the one God has already given you. He says, circumcision is nothing. Uncircumcision is nothing. Jew, Gentile, married, single. It's not your state in life that matters. What he says is keeping God's commands is what counts. So each one, verse 20, should remain in the situation which he was in when God called him. There's that word remain. Stay there. Abide there. Don't always be trying to get out of it into another gift. Don't be striving for a different gift. Don't be living in a dream world, in an escape world, insisting on having a different gift than the one that God has chosen for you. So he says, remain in that calling. It's okay, he's going to say in this passage, to be married. Nothing wrong with being married. If God gives you that opportunity and God opens that door and you want to take that, take it. But he says, don't be striving for a different life situation than the one you have right now. Because you know what happens? So many single people miss out on the joy and the fullness and the blessing that God wants to give them now because they're looking for something down the road that they don't have now, that they can't enjoy now because they don't have it. And it's not just singles who do that. It's married people. It's the married couple who can't have children. And they're saying, I would be happy. This marriage would be complete. We'd be full if we could just have children. And then they have children and they're waiting for the children to get out of diapers. And then they're waiting for the children to go to school. And then they're waiting for the children to get out of school. And then they're waiting for the children to get married and always waiting for something else. And in the meantime, life passes us by. I want to tell you, ladies, I have enjoyed my life. I loved being a teenager. Well, most of the time. It wasn't exactly my favorite season of life, but there are a lot of things. I had a lot of joy during my teenage years. God gave me some great experiences, but I really loved being in my 20s. They were great. I was having opportunities for ministry and service and developing relationships. I loved being in my 20s. And then I hit 30. I loved my 30s. I mean, God did so many great things in my life, gave me rich experiences and relationships. The 30s were so good, by comparison, I just couldn't believe how anything would get better. And then I turned 40. And I want to tell you, the 40s are great. I love life. Now, I don't love everything about life. I didn't love everything about my 20s or my 30s or my 40s. And I won't love everything about my 50s. But I am enjoying what God gives me. Because it's a gift, and I'm receiving it as a gift with a thankful heart. And I'm not missing life. Will I be single forever? I don't know. I may be, I may not be. The wonderful thing is I don't have to know. I don't have to figure that out. And I don't have to live in the constant anticipation of something that God hasn't given me now. And then Paul says, and we skipped over this little phrase quickly, but I don't want to miss it, that what matters is not our marital status, but obedience. Verse 19, keeping God's commands is what counts. The issue is not, are you married or are you single? The issue is, are you in the will of God? Are you in the will of God? If God wants you married, are you willing to be married? If God wants you single, are you willing to be single? If you've been married and God takes your husband, are you willing to live as a widow? Are you willing to be single again? Are you willing to obey the command, the will of God? We're talking about joy this week. How to walk through the journey with joy, whether single or married. And I want to give you just another perspective on joy here. Joy is the product, the byproduct of knowing, embracing, and doing the will of God. That's how I get joy. Now, I don't mean giddiness. I don't mean that everything's easy. I don't mean, as I said earlier this week, that there are no tears, that there are no frustrations. I've just come through what has been probably the hardest year of my life in many respects. But I want to tell you, in the midst of the tears and the heartache and the problems, there is joy. Because I'm obeying God. I'm surrendering to Him. I'll tell you when I lose my joy. It's when I start kicking and screaming and resisting and resenting the will of God. When I don't choose to embrace the will of God. But when I say, I want to know your will, O God, I want to embrace it and I want to do it. Then I find joy, and you will as well. And then Paul says in verse 24, remain with God in whatever condition He has placed you. Brethren, verse 24, and he means sisters there too, let each of you remain with God in that state in which He was called. It says that whether you're single or married, you walk in that state, in that condition with God. And that's how you find joy. Keep a relationship with the Lord uppermost, foremost. It's not my singleness that is the defining thing about me. And if you are single or if you are married, that is not what defines you as a woman. What defines me, what defines you as a woman is our relationship with God and walking through life in a relationship with Him. Paul says, remain in that condition. Now, some time ago, I came across a piece that somebody had written. I don't know who wrote it. I don't know where I got it. But I want to read this declaration of acceptance and surrender. It's kind of lengthy, so I want to ask you to listen carefully. But this really puts into words, probably better than I could, the heart attitude that I think God wants us to have as single women. A declaration of acceptance and surrender. And as I read this, you may just even want to close your eyes as I read it, because it's in the form of a prayer or an expression to God. And as I read it, I want to ask if you would make this your expression of your heart to the Lord. So let me read it. You think about it as I do. And this is what I believe God is calling us through this passage of Scripture to express to Him. This declaration says, God is my heavenly Father. He is the all-wise one who controls all things. His essence is love, and His desire is for my good. Since He is loving enough to desire only good for me, wise enough to plan just what is best, and powerful enough to accomplish what His love and goodness have planned, how can I lack any good thing? It is to Him that I make unconditional surrender of all that I am and all that I have. I belong to Him. Especially do I now present to Him all my normal desires to be married and to have a husband and family, realizing that He knows what is best for my life. I acknowledge that God has met my needs in the past and has taken care of me thus far without the benefits and enjoyment of a husband. I fully accept the fact that I am single as God's will for me at this point in my life, realizing that it is for my good and His glory. Therefore, I yield to God my right to be married. He will not withhold any good thing from me. And if He does not give me the gift of marriage, I will know that He has a higher purpose in mind. I furthermore acknowledge that my future belongs to God. I trust His wisdom, knowing that His plan for my life will be the most fulfilling to me and pleasing to Him. I purpose to seek fulfillment in Him alone, realizing that He is able to meet and control my desires, spiritual, emotional, and physical. I also purpose to refuse any thoughts of self-pity, jealousy, or resentment which could creep in when I do not understand His way with me now or His intention for the future. Lord, I make this declaration before You. I need Your help to be true to this commitment and to make me immediately aware of the slightest deviation. Help Yourself to my life, giving or withholding marriage, whatever You choose. Thank You for being good and trustworthy. Thank You for Your love for me and for Your good purpose for my life. In Jesus' name, amen.
0: That's Nancy DeMoss Walgamu speaking in 2002. 13 years after Nancy delivered that message, God did call her to the gift of marriage. And now He's brought her into a season of widowhood. The point is this: whether you are married or single, our whole lives are for God's will and purpose. Today, to follow up on that message, we've invited two women who have been given the gift of singleness in this season of their lives, Charmaine Porter and Katie Lightkep. Hey, Charmaine, did anything stand out to you in that message from Nancy?
2: Yeah, identity. Mm. As I listened, I heard what she had to say. I was like, man, it all comes down and back to identity. Do I find my identity in the Lord and in who He is and in who I understand Him to be, what Scripture says about Him? Or do I find my identity in my relationship status?
0: Hmm. And you know what? I struggle with the same thing. Do I find my identity in my work, in my ministry life? Do I find my identity as Nana Dana, a grandma in this season of my life? No matter where you are, you can be tempted to find your identity in something other than Jesus. That is really where our ultimate idols come from, I think.
2: Mm-hmm. Absolutely. I think when that happens, we can unintentionally squeeze these good things that the Lord has allowed us to experience: singleness, marriage, being a grandma, a job, community even. Yeah. We end up squeezing the life out of it instead of having hands open, you know, and embracing it and allowing the Lord to continue to mold and shape it, but then also us as we interact with it.
3: Yeah. And I think with that, she said that contentment is a choice. And so I think it's in the midst of those really hard moments and the midst of loneliness or even grieving the life that you thought you would have right now, that you can still be content and you can choose that and even choose to have joy even in that really hard place. There's something else that really stood out to me that I really appreciate. And she said that it's not my singleness that's the defining thing about me. But I feel like sometimes if you're a single woman, especially if you are still a single woman after college, after your 20s, as you get older, that becomes the thing that people will kind of mark you by. You know what I mean?
0: Charmaine, does that sound familiar to you?
2: Oh, yeah, absolutely. Will I always be known as the single girl, or even is that what I'm known as right now? Something that I love, even what you just said, Katie, is contentment as you're grieving the life that you thought you may have had. Mm-hmm. I think that comes through the way that you get there. I think I'm very practical. I'm also like deeply wanting to be the good Christian girl. So I'm like, okay, how do I do this thing? This is what the Lord wants me to do. And this is how I'm supposed to behave as a believer. How do I do this? How do I find contentment when I may be struggling or when something is hard about the life that I'm in? I think that the Lord wants to hear our griefs and our laments of, Lord, I thought it was going to be different. And will you meet me in that? And I think that he mm-hmm. meets us in that, not just with like a corrective posture, but he meets us with comfort. I think one of his favorite follow-ups to me in my prayer, Charmaine, tell me more about that. That has been so good for me to understand that he's that kind of father, not just, well, hey, I'm giving you the best. I'm your good shepherd. You have everything that you need. Yes, true. But I think he oftentimes follows up with, yeah, tell me about that.
0: Yeah.
2: I love you. I care about you. Please tell me.
0: That's so good, Charmaine. You know, I have to say that as we talk about this whole singleness marks you or identifies you, you have called me to task as a woman and as a sister in Christ that many times we do in church just categorize women as married and single, and how that really is not useful in terms of us serving each other in those different seasons of life. And we might have been driving to an event or, I don't know, just doing life together. And I was like, I have a really incorrect biblical view of singleness. And you corrected that in my heart and in my life. Like, we cannot label each other by that. We are not single women or married women. We are image bearers of Jesus, period.
2: Amen. Amen. I love that so much. I don't think that God labels us as that. It didn't seem like Nancy was labeling herself as that. So we shouldn't either.
0: So good.
3: I think with that identity thing, I go back to Paul. A few months ago, I just started looking at how he opened all of his letters, because he never goes, hey, I'm Paul, a single man. That's never like the defining feature about him, which I appreciate so much. Because you go to a new church or you walk into a room with other Christians and it's, hey, I'm Katie and I am a single woman and I'm going to go to the class, the Sunday school class for other single adults. But that's not how Paul defines himself. Like Romans 1, he's Paul, a servant of Christ Jesus, set apart for the gospel of God. And that's his identity. And I think we miss something when we're not leaning right in to that part of who we are, because that is who we are.
0: Yeah. Now, I have to ask you, because you said the contentment piece really spoke to your heart. I'm wondering what kind of things stir up discontent in you? And how do you combat that?
3: Yeah, I feel like with discontentment, I think when I see people that have that they have something that I don't have, I can feel like God has cheated me in some way. And that can stir up discontentment if I believe that he's withholding something from me, or just comparison. Like if I look at my childhood best friends who have been married for years and they're telling me they're pregnant with baby number 4, I'm happy for them, but I can also start to feel discontent and feel like I'm being left behind, that we're not going to get to raise our kids together because that's just not how God has planned it. But I think discontentment can actually be a gift in some ways, because it's like a big warning sign that I have started to believe something that's not true about God. And a lot of times it is that I feel like he's withholding something from me, or he's cheating me, or that he doesn't really have my best interest at heart. And so I think discontentment, whether or not I see it clearly, or if someone points it out, if a good friend is like, hey, I see that you're a little bitter about this, can we talk about this? If they point it out, that can actually be a gift, because it forces me to look at what lies I may be believing about the Lord.
0: Okay, Charmaine, you don't get off the hook here. What makes you discontent, and how do you fight it?
2: I just talked to a mentor of mine yesterday, and I was telling her that I'm in a season of grieving right now, as I'm realizing, man, life is not, it doesn't look like the way that I thought it was going to. How do I find contentment in them? How do I accept and receive what you're giving me? And she told me that she wanted me, my mentor, she was like, I want you to start imagining that these things, like the life that you wish that you had, or just the life that you didn't realize that you would be living, is like imagining that they're in your hands, and imagining yourself putting them down at the cross, at the feet of Jesus, leaving them there, but then also picking up what currently is. I think that like brings a lot of flesh to Psalm 23:1, the Lord is my shepherd. I currently have everything that I need. Mm. And so I just prayer, like it tells back to, because I am found in Christ, because I am a daughter of the King, because you deeply love me and you are my father. I'm asking you to help me do this on like a very practical daily way. Lord, I think I get distracted by what's over here to my right. Will you help me to look and see where you are providing for me?
0: That is so good. Thank you, Katie Lightkep and Charmaine Porter. It was just really encouraging to hear some of your thoughts on this season of life today.
2: Thank you so much. I'm so thankful that we've been able to do this. And this filled my joy bucket today. This has been an honor.
0: Whatever season you find yourself in right now, God is present and working. 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Tomorrow, Nancy will point out the blessings of singleness, and there are many. You'll have to join us if you want to hear those. 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
1: Welcome to Bible Q&A with John MacArthur. This is Denny Nugent with today's question. It comes from 1 Corinthians 11:27, where the Apostle Paul issues a stern warning. He said, "Whoever eats the bread or drinks the cup of the Lord in an unworthy manner shall be guilty of the body and the blood of the Lord." Now, John, what's Paul getting at here? What does it mean to be guilty of the body and blood of the Lord?
2: Well, that's a very penetrating question. What does it mean to be guilty of the body and blood of the Lord? That is a frightening indictment, and any believer with any kind of consideration or meditation on that would say, wow, I don't want to be in that group who are guilty of the body and blood of the Lord. But the fact is, a believer who goes to the table of the Lord, takes the bread and the cup, and feigns allegiance to Christ, and gives honor and worship to him for his death, while at the same time harboring and holding sin in his life, is rendered before God as guilty. In other words, he's inflicting wounds on the very Lord that he is assuming he is honoring and worshiping. That's why Paul said, you better examine yourself in the very next verse. Because if you don't, you're going to eat and drink judgment to yourself. Whatever it means to be guilty of the body and blood of the Lord, the consequence of it are said to be judgment. And that's why we go to the Lord's table, to examine our hearts and to make sure we have nothing that wounds the body of Christ, nothing that is an injury to him. We examine our hearts and make sure we're pure before him.
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4: Most people know that the Strait of Hormuz is a strategic choke point, but many others that we forget about need protection. Jim Garrity documents the danger in his article, Strait Talk, The Threat to the World's Waterways. There's also the Bab al-Mandeb Strait, which is the Red Sea maritime choke point. It has become the biggest export route for Saudi Arabian oil since the closure of the Strait of Hormuz. Four other key waterways are the Straits of Malacca between Malaysia and Indonesia, the Suez Canal in Egypt, the Strait of Gibraltar between Spain and Morocco, and the Panama Canal. In the past, the U.S. Navy has been patrolling the world to guarantee the freedom of the seas and freedom of navigation for all nations. Jim Garrity says, under America First, we negotiate a deal to ensure our ships travel through these choke points, but leave the rest of the world to figure out how to protect their own ships. As I've mentioned in previous commentaries, the crisis at the Strait of Hormuz has precipitated an oil crisis, a fertilizer crisis, which will ultimately be a food crisis. Pirates and terrorists are seeing how one country can hold the world hostage and are looking to use other choke points to advance their economic or political agenda. They're also seeing how such disruptions can be facilitated by using relatively inexpensive drones. Purchase several drones, fire them at cargo ships, watch prices soar, then list your demands. This is why defense contractors are feverishly working to develop anti-drone technologies and signal jammers. Threatening choke points on the world's waterways has become a new phase of warfare. I'm Kirby Anderson, and that's my point of view.
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0: In Philippians 2, the Bible instructs us to do everything without murmuring and disputing. Paul reminded the believers that they were living in the midst of a crooked and perverse nation, and that they should shine as lights in the world. Can you relate to that as you seek to represent your Savior today? Welcome to Gateway to Joy, a ministry of Elizabeth Elliott, helping you to run the race of life each day with an eternal view. Here's Elizabeth.
1: You are loved with an everlasting love. That's what the Bible says. And underneath are the everlasting arms. This is your friend, Elizabeth Elliott, talking today about all things being under God's control. A sovereign God who created the universe keeps his hand on what happens here. He never makes any mistakes. He never forgets anything. He doesn't worry about a single thing. But he gives you and me the opportunity to trust him and to learn to cooperate with him. My friend Van, whose real name is Eleanor Vandevort, she and I have been close friends for more than 45 years. She worked in Africa, in the Sudan, the southern part, very, very bleak, remote desert area, where there's a tribe of very tall people called Nuers, N-U-E-R. And Van has told me that the Nuers had a very fatalistic belief drawn from Islam. And no matter how horrible a thing might be that happened, their response was, God is great. And they spent their lives trying to get God to lay off, to leave them alone. They had no concept of a God of love, no idea that God had sent his son into the world to die for us, absolutely no notion about those everlasting arms, about being loved with an everlasting love. Can't you leave us alone, God? Can't you give us a break? Can't you lay off? I wonder what your view is of God. Do you think of him as a beetle-browed old man with a white beard sitting up there on a cloud, looking down on the earth, trying to find somebody who's having a good time so that he can say, cut it out? That's terrible, isn't it? It's really blasphemous to think that way. And yet, I'm afraid that an awful lot of people do. They think of God as a tyrant from whom they would like to escape. Both the Old and the New Testaments are full of stories of what God did and what men did, and how these two operations mesh. The divine will and the human will, which is a divine gift. We are not conditioned solely by our environment. We are not totally dependent on genes or our parents' failures or who's in the White House. Behaviorist psychology would make us think that we are at the mercy of all of these things. But the Bible tells us that we are made in the image of God. That image is distorted. It was distorted by sin back in the Garden of Eden when Adam and Eve decided to choose to do their own thing instead of living in harmony with God. You remember that he had given them one tree in the garden which they were not to touch. Everything they could possibly need, everything that was good for them, God had given for their use and for their enjoyment. But the one thing that he knew would destroy them, he forbade. And that was the thing they chose. And as a consequence, we have what theologians call the fall of man. And you and I live in a broken and a fallen world, full of sinners, of which I am one. In Psalm 105, we have the psalmist's exhortation to praise the Lord. He starts right out by saying, give thanks to the Lord, call on his name, make known among the nations what he has done. Sing to him, sing praise to him, tell of all his wonderful acts. Glory in his holy name, let the hearts of those who seek the Lord rejoice. Look to the Lord in his strength, seek his face always. Remember the wonders that he has done. And then he addresses the descendants of Abraham, the sons of Isaac. He is the Lord our God. His judgments are in all the earth. He remembers his covenant forever. But then, look at these things that the psalmist enumerates after telling us that we are to tell of all his wonderful acts. He says in verse 16, "He called down famine on the land and destroyed all the supplies of food. And he sent a man before them, Joseph, sold as a slave." If you recall the story of Joseph, he was hated by his brothers. They were jealous of him. He was the apple of his father's eye. And the brothers wanted to murder him. Instead of that, they realized they could make some money out of him, so they sold him as a slave. And he was sent into Egypt as a slave and worked there for Potiphar, one of the rulers of Egypt. But it says here, God sent a man. Was it Joseph's cruel brothers who sent him, or was it God? We see here one of the many instances in Scripture where God turns a sinful act into something good. He's in the business of transformation. And so, although humanly speaking, it was the brothers who sent him into Egypt, it says it was God, because God had something in mind. He knew that there was going to be a famine, and he knew that Joseph would eventually be put into a position of authority where he would have the power to save the lives of his father and his brothers. Now, speaking of all the wonderful works of the Lord, it says they bruised his feet with shackles. His neck was put in irons, speaking of Joseph here, till what he foretold came to pass, till the word of the Lord proved him true. The king sent and released him. The rulers of the people set him free. He made him master of his household, ruler over all he possessed. And it was as a result of that that Israel entered Egypt. Well, then what happened? You remember when they had lived there, God sent Moses to Pharaoh, the ruler of Egypt, with the message that he was to let the people go. He sent Moses, his servant, and Aaron, whom he had chosen. They performed miraculous signs among them, his wonders in the land of Ham. But Pharaoh had refused what God said, and he would not let the people go. So then look at what God did. He sent darkness. He turned waters into blood. The land teemed with frogs. He spoke, and there came swarms of flies. He turned their rain into hail, with lightning throughout their land. He struck down their vines and fig trees, shattered the trees of their country. He spoke, and the locusts came, grasshoppers without number. And then, worst of all, these are called the plagues, then he struck down all the firstborn in their land, the first fruits of all their manhood. God is in control of rain, lightning, water, darkness, locusts, grasshoppers. But then it says in verse 37, he brought out Israel, laden with silver and gold. He spread out a cloud as a covering and a fire to give light at night. They asked, and he brought them quail and satisfied them with the bread of heaven. He opened the rock and water gushed out. He remembered his holy promise given to the servant Abram. He brought out his people with rejoicing. He gave them the lands of the nations, and they fell heir to what others had toiled for, that they might keep his precepts and observe his laws. The stories of Abraham, Jacob, Joseph, and Moses are stories of men of faith, and God has to harmonize thousands of events, millions, who knows how many, countless events, in order to accomplish his will. And it is wonderful, as we read back over these stories that happened thousands of years ago, it's not hard for us to see the purpose of God when we look at the finished story, the purpose of God allowing Joseph to be hated by his brothers, allowing the brothers to be jealous and cruel, allowing him to be sold into slavery. And then you remember when he went into Egypt, he was given a position of working in Potiphar's house, and Potiphar's wife tried to seduce him. When he ran away, she then lied about him and told her husband that Joseph had tried to seduce her. Was God in charge of the murderous brothers? Was God in charge of that adulterous woman? The story clearly tells us that he was. None of this happened for nothing. It's a great comfort to me to know that nothing ever happens to me that hasn't got a divine purpose. It's not the events of my life that will make me a saint or a bitter and impossible person to get along with. It's my trust in God. It's my unshakable belief that He is in charge, that He is sovereign. All things serve Him. In Philippians 3, verses 20 and 21, we read, "The Lord Jesus Christ, who by the power that enables Him to bring everything under His control, will transform our lowly bodies so that they will be like His glorious body. Therefore, my brothers, you whom I love and long for, my joy and crown, that is how you should stand firm in the Lord." I want to encourage you today to stand firm in the Lord, remembering this tremendous truth that He has the power which enables Him to bring everything under His control, and He is going to transform our lowly bodies so that they will be like His glorious body. Isn't that a wonderful hope? Isn't that a place to hang your soul? Isn't that a firm foundation for your faith?
0: 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Join us next time for more encouragement and challenge from Elizabeth Elliott. This has been a production of the Bible Broadcasting Network.
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0: Hi, I'm Johnny Ursintada, and I saw my mother yesterday. I guess I better explain that statement right now, because you probably know that my mother, Lindy Erickson, she passed away, back in 2001, years ago. But yesterday I saw her. You see, my cousin Eddie had sent me an email with 7 or 8 old family photos, and one of them was my mom standing by her bicycle. I'd never seen this one before. She had turned to smile at the camera, and looking at her face, seeing that smile, oh my goodness, it was me. She looked just like me, or I should say, I looked just like her. And then when we turned the photo over and saw that the date was 1940 on the photo, I realized that Mom was only 26 years old. So I guess I can't really say I look exactly like her, not now at my age. But still, it gave me a start. It also gave me a great chance to reply to Eddie to share some of my favorite memories of Lindy Erickson. My mom was my first tennis teacher, but when I walked on the clay court in my cutoffs and crop-top blouse holding my tennis racket, Lindy told me in no uncertain terms that the next time you walk onto the court, young woman, be dressed in proper tennis garb, white blouse, white tennis skirt, white tennis shoes. I thought at the time that was so dumb. But it was just one small way my mother instilled discipline into my life. And I liked that about her. I liked that she was orderly and tidy and insisted that when I stacked towels, only the folded edge must show. But it wasn't just this kind of discipline. Lindy always challenged me in memorizing hymns. She loved the old Lutheran hymns. And I scrambled to keep up with all her verses when the family would sing together, especially around our campfire on the beach. Or we would sing around the table after dinner. Or always, always we would sing in the car going on a road trip. Mom reminds me of Deuteronomy chapter 11, verse 19, where it says, "Teach God's commands to your children. Talk about them when you're at home, and when you're on the road, when you're going to bed, and when you're getting up." And I could add to that verse, when you sing together. Teach God's ways when you sing with your children.
1: 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And you know what else is there? The words to the old hymn, "Let the Lower Lights Be Burning." It's one Johnny would often sing with her mom around the beach campfire. 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
2: When Christians demonstrate lives of integrity on the job, they become that living word witness to those around them that is stronger than any words they can ever say. I'm Mary Lohman of the Christian Working Woman, and my topic this week is integrity in the marketplace. It's become a bottom line issue for companies and organizations that recognize the benefits of integrity. But for a Christian, a life of integrity is a top line issue. We are committed to doing the right thing because that's what Jesus would do. Now, what I'd like to do is take two case studies where integrity is at stake and ask what's the biblical way to deal with it. Here's case number one. Your departmental manager is not liked by any of the employees. She's unfair, discourteous, and incompetent. Everyone in the department talks about her in derogatory ways all the time. You've been a part of that malicious talk at times, but you've decided that you don't want to be a part of that character assassination any longer. How will you keep from getting caught up in this office gossip? Here's a biblical principle to remember, Ephesians 4:29. Do not let any unwholesome talk come out of your mouths, but only what is helpful for building others up according to their needs, that it may benefit those who listen. I will grant you that in the world's view, gossip and backbiting would most likely not be considered unethical behavior, but God's word makes it clear that it is. No unwholesome talk out of our mouths. That's the standard. This is not a moving standard. It remains steadfast regardless of the circumstances. Now, how would you handle a situation where others are talking about the boss behind his or her back? Here are some suggestions. Get up and leave if you possibly can. Do it quietly. Try not to call attention to it, but walk away if you can. Someone may notice, but that's okay. If walking away is not an option, try changing the subject. Just find another topic and start in rather assertively, talking about something else that's harmless and not derogatory. But do it as gently as you can. And then I would add, don't be afraid to say, I don't think it's right to talk behind her back. Or perhaps, have you ever talked with her about this? There may be occasions when you'll have to state your objections. Again, do it gently and non-judgmentally as you can, but you shouldn't be afraid to stand up for what you think is right. Tomorrow, we'll look at another real-life issue of integrity that you may face on your job. Did you know that the Christian Working Woman has a podcast? Just search for Walking Worthy on your favorite podcast platform and join me again tomorrow for the Christian Working Woman.
3: On social media, doctors, healers, and influencers are showing off weight loss transformation, improved joint mobility, and more. What's their secret? They point to health supplements. However, appearances are deceiving. The New York Times found many of these influencers on social media who are touting to American consumers the benefits of these supplements are actually AI-generated. Hundreds of hyper-realistic looking ads promising medical miracles while making misleading claims. The Better Business Bureau has received hundreds of complaints about Ambrosia brands, just one of the companies behind the ads. Fake wellness influencers like these are multiplying across the internet and taking advantage of people. In a time of so much deception all around us, we cling to God's word and pray the words of Psalm 120. Deliver me, O Lord, from lying lips, from a deceitful tongue. I'm David Wolin at haventoday.org.
4: We've all heard the old proverb that says, the way to a man's heart is through his stomach. That is, feed a man well and you can get him to do anything. 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Jesus said that nothing going into a man impacts his heart. 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

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Hi, I'm Chuck Bentley with My Money Life from Crown. Gabriella graduated from high school in 2020. She didn't know what to do with her life. She believed that the Lord would take care of her, but she wanted a definite plan. Then she and her dad stumbled upon Crown Financial Ministries. She wrote us to say, as we browsed through the website, we felt the answers to my prayer. Now, as of 2026, I'm confident to say that I've been studying to be a paralegal. All the glory goes to God, and thanks to the Career Direct Coach's compassionate and professional help. Well, I love that testimony. First of all, her dad was right beside her. She chose to pray first before she acted. And I love that Crown was there with a real person, a trained career consultant. Gabriella was helped through a simple, faithful process that set her on a path that matched her gifts and talents. For 50 years, Crown has helped people all over the world understand who they are, what they have, and how to best use both. Career Direct is just one of those tools. The assessment takes into account your personality, skills, interests, and values, and it only takes about an hour to complete. The results provide a definition of your unique design. You gain access to a downloadable report that provides a comprehensive overview of the results.

0: For American Family News, I'm Robert Thornton. Todd Blanch clears a major hurdle in his bid to become the nation's next attorney general. Here's Fox's Jeff Manasso.
1: The Republican-controlled Senate Judiciary Committee, along a party-line vote, advancing Todd Blanch's nomination as Attorney General to the full Senate. Committee Chair Republican Chuck Grassley.
2: I'm not only voting to advance Todd Blanch's nomination, I'm voting for the safety of the American people.
1: Ranking Member Democrat Dick Durbin.
3: Mr. Blanch continues to operate as the president's personal lawyer, treating the Justice Department like a law firm serving one client.
1: The vote followed a breakthrough with holdout Republicans, Senators John Cornyn and Tom Tillis, over now settled concerns of an anti-weaponization fund tied to President Trump's IRS lawsuit settlement. Jeff Manasso, Fox News.
0: It's primary day in Michigan. U.S. Representative Haley Stevens and Abdul Syed spent the final hours of Michigan's fiercely contested Democrat Senate primary making their closing pitches. It's a race that has become one of the clearest tests yet of where Democrat voters want their party to go. El Sayed is a far-left socialist who believes in big government programs and has run against much of the Democrat establishment. A conservative columnist thinks a Republican candidate has a good chance of winning the Senate in Michigan. AFN's Chad Groening has more.
4: Michigan primary day has arrived, and the big question is who Democrats will nominate in the U.S. Senate race to replace retiring Democrat Gary Peters. On the eve of the primary, an average of Democrat primary surveys compiled by Real Clear Polling shows Abdul El Sayed with more than a 10-point lead over Congresswoman Haley Stevens. The winner will take on Mike Rogers, the presumptive Republican nominee. Robert Knight is a columnist for The Washington Times. He doesn't think you can trust the polls.
5: A lot of Democrats are, I think, starting to realize that if they embrace Democratic Socialist of America politicians like El Sayed, they're digging their own grave. This guy is so radical. I think Mike Rogers has a good chance against El Sayed or even the other candidate.
4: RCP polling shows Rogers beating El Sayed, but

0: losing to Stevens in a general election matchup.
1: I think Republican strategists are probably rooting for El-Sayed to win because it's easier to show how radical he is. His opponent's a kind of a run-of-the-mill left-wing Democrat and not anywhere near as scary. And so Mike Rogers would probably rather run against El-Sayed than her. But I'm wondering if Democrats understand this, they may turn out for her after all.
0: But Knight thinks El-Sayed will only be strong in certain areas of the state.
1: Certainly El-Sayed will carry liberal enclaves and certainly the Hamtramck area, which is heavily Muslim now, and Dearborn. But the rest of the state might be a little leery of making him the front runner and actual nominee.
0: I'm Chad Groening.
2: Police arrested a man accused of starting one of the massive wildfires burning in the Northwest. Fox's Sarah Allegre reports from Spokane, Washington.
3: 37-year-old Aaron Farinacci. He's a Spokane resident and now charged with first-degree arson. He's being held in the Spokane County Jail on a $1 million bond. The sheriff confirming yesterday he has a dangerous criminal background out of Arizona. Investigators arrested him Monday afternoon after serving a warrant at Farinacci's house. They found a lighter and waterproof matches while detaining and searching him. Investigators say a witness reported seeing a man near the tree line before spotting smoke. Now, early Saturday, with the help of 45-mile-an-hour wind gusts and hot, dry conditions, that fire grew very quick and became the largest in the Spokane area.
2: The fires have put more than 60,000 residents under evacuation orders and destroyed at least 700 structures. In other wildfire news, fire officials said today that the deadly 2025 Eaton fire in Los Angeles was caused by Southern California Edison equipment. In a report released today, Los Angeles County fire officials said that the cause of the fire that killed 19 people and destroyed or damaged more than 9,000 homes and businesses was a tower that was not in service. That's a wrap on news for this hour. You can see more news at AFN.net. And we appreciate your listening. I'm Robert Thornton.
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0: Peterson. Thank you for joining me. We are broadcasting today from New Hampshire. This is a great opportunity for us as we are talking about some of these very important issues that I think you will appreciate. And this is one of those great experiences that we have once in a while when we go on the road. And we are today in kind of North Durham, New Hampshire. We're going to talk more about that with WSEW. This is just a great opportunity for us to meet a number of the donors and individuals who are involved in the ministry. And one of the things I thought we would do before we get too much into the program is talk with the general manager of WSEW and Word Radio. But just to give you a little bit of an overview, we are going to talk about a couple of issues. If you have noticed last night, Abdul Al-Sayed is the individual who won in the Democratic primary in Michigan. And this is going to be something we'll talk about a little bit later. He is not a Democratic Socialist, but so he's not a member of the Democratic Socialist of America, but nevertheless, he holds to a lot of those views. So we will talk about that. That is certainly in the news. A little bit later, we're going to talk about a very interesting set of circumstances that came out of a debate in Oxford, where, as Kevin McCullough said, she said the quiet part out loud. We're going to talk also this hour with the president of JARS. This is a great opportunity to learn a little bit more about mission aviation that takes place, and that will be, I think, a great conversation. Next hour, we'll get back into some of the issues of socialism, and we are privileged to have with us Lawrence Reed, or Larry Reed, in which he has a book that really gives us some education about the American Revolution. Of course, we are in the midst of celebrating 250 years of America. But let me welcome to the microphone the general manager here at Word Radio, and Ron Ballone. Thank you for being with us
1: today. It's so great to be here with you and to have you and Jana with us today. When Warren Kelly gave me a call and said, we want to do a live broadcast from your studio, I said, sure. How many microphones and so forth? We're going to bring it all. We are so thankful for Point of View. You keep us up to date from a biblical perspective, a way to look at contemporary affairs that's going on in the nation and around the world in a biblical lens. We appreciate you, Kirby, and all that Point of View does to do that. In Maine and New Hampshire, where we are, we're 25, 30 miles up the border of Maine and New Hampshire, and we're broadcasting on 88.1, 88.7. 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It's great.
0: Well, we appreciate you doing that. Let me just mention, if you go to the website there, you talk about the fact that you want to program and amplify a Christian worldview, and that's what we're all about, right?
1: It sure is.
0: And again, we certainly have been over the years trying to do what we can to help people know how to articulate a biblical worldview, and then we also talk about how to defend a biblical worldview, which is apologetic. So even today, we're going to be talking about everything from the American Revolution to mission aviation. We're going to talk about the threat from Islam, the threat from socialism. We always have something to talk about here. Have you noticed that?
1: You certainly do. We appreciate so much you being able to help us not feel alone here in New England. We lived in Jacksonville, Florida for a number of years, worked for their Spiros Odiatis organization and Billy Graham Association and others. And when we moved home, we felt alone. We're no longer alone. There are other broadcasters here in New England that are doing a great job as well with different ways of delivering the content. So we're so thankful.
0: As I told your wife, you know, I have lived in Connecticut, so I do understand this area. And almost every year, I come up to New York to speak at Camp of the Woods or Word of Life. And I used to go into Vermont, just haven't made it into New Hampshire very often, although one of the guests that we have for our Next Generation Roundtable is right down just south of you here in New Hampshire. Mm-hmm. So, again, we don't want to forget the Northeast. We think that is a very important place for broadcasting. And, again, Ron, we could not do it without you because, indeed, this is the case. But just for a minute, for all of our listeners, when they think of radio stations, sometimes they think this massive organization, lots of people and all the rest. I mean, in some respects, this has been just kind of a hand-to-mouth, step-by-step
2: nice step
0: it
2: that
0: has.
2: God has used for you to be able to put this network together.
1: It has. We have the vision to do it. We do it automated. For instance, in our studio in New Durham, there's 14 operating PCs right now taking care of things while we're away here at our main studio in Rochester, New Hampshire. We're so thankful for technology, which has loosened up the ability for us to presently be with you, and we're thankful for people. We would want to be sure to say to our listeners today, be sure to remember Point of View in your giving. When you give to your church, if there's some excess, give some excess to Point of View as well.
2: Well, that is wonderful, and I might just mention that even as we're broadcasting here, my engineer today is Jan Weidler, who is the Vice President of Stewardship. So, in a sense, you are singing her song, which certainly we've talked about so often.
1: She and I have had a wonderful time together.
2: So, again, this is a wonderful opportunity to broadcast. And so, Ron, again, we would encourage people to also support you to come by the station here. It was actually quite easy to find, and I stood admit it is a wonderful facility that you've had here. So thank you for your graciousness.
1: We're so blessed. A Christian man helped us be here, and we're so thankful to be here on Washington Street in Rochester.
2: So, again, I would encourage people to drop by. If you ever come to Dallas, of course, you can watch us as well. We have an observation room. And if we have, I know later this month we have Max Lucado. And, of course, if we have a Dinesh D'Souza or Eric Metaxas, whoever we might have, that is a case. Of course, every Friday we have a Kelly Shackelford or Dr. Merle Matthews, whoever it might be. And it has been just a delight to actually spend some time already meeting some of your fellow listeners who are so appreciative of what you broadcast here, and as you said, feel like they're maybe a little bit alone, because as a person that was born in Berkeley, California, when I go to Portsmouth, it sort of feels like home a little bit, doesn't it?
1: a little bit. Yeah. But the truth of the Word of God is able to puncture and penetrate strongholds, and by God's Holy Spirit doing His divine work in people's lives and in their psyche, their spirits, when they hear programs like Point of View, it can make a huge difference in their lives.
2: Well, let's take a break. When we come back, we will get into some of the issues in the news. I want to talk a little bit about the fact is we have a few more socialist candidates, and so that always gives us something to talk about. Might also mention that I've got a piece that we can encourage you to read by our good friend Kelvin McCullough. He's a talk show host as well. She said the quiet part out loud, and I think whether we look at Islam or socialism, there are some real challenges that the body of Christ needs to know about, and that's what we're all about here at Point of View.
1: Indeed.
2: We want you to know how to articulate a biblical worldview, also how to defend a biblical worldview. So we're going to take a break, and again, we are broadcasting today from Rochester, New Hampshire, right there by, of course, New Durham, and WSEW, just one of the Word radio stations, and it is just a delight to meet so many of your people that are listeners. And they are so grateful for what you do and are certainly grateful for Point of View.
1: We are certainly blessed.
2: So we need to take a break. We'll be back right after these important messages.

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1: Old Faithful Geyser in Yellowstone Park. 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
2: The Apostle Paul knew what it was like to live with weakness. He had a struggle he wanted God to remove. And God's answer was not what Paul asked for. God didn't remove the weakness. Instead, he showed Paul something deeper. My grace is sufficient for you, for my power is made perfect in weakness. That's not always easy to hear. Most of us would rather have the problem solved and the pain lifted. But sometimes God works in the weakness instead of removing it. He gives strength you didn't know you had. Peace that doesn't match the situation. Grace that holds you when your own strength runs out. So if you're facing something you wish God would take away, you're not alone. A no from God is not absence. It may be an invitation to see His strength in a way you would never have seen otherwise. Be encouraged. His grace is still enough. The cornerstone. Part of your mix. Part of your life.
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4: 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Yet it says somehow at one time, all the world would see the same event as it happens. 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And seeing it from the other side of the planet would not be possible without television, satellite, and internet, which would not be invented for another 2,000 years.
3: One more reason to believe.
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6: Back once again as we broadcast live from New Hampshire with Roared Radio. Just a great opportunity to meet some of our donors and listeners, but also to continue broadcasting all over the country as we begin to talk about some things that have been taking place. I will mention a little bit about the election last night, and then we'll get into socialism more in the next hour. But for those of you that cannot listen, we'll want to give you a little bit now. Of course, you can also, of course, hear by going on to YouTube or Facebook or even just to the Point of View website, pointofview.net. But I thought I might just mention that the Senate Democrat in Michigan, Abdul Al-Sayed, won last night against Representative Haley Stevens. She represents Michigan's 11th district. We have a number of listeners up there in Michigan, and of course they are well aware of this. Now, to be fair, Dr. Sayed is not actually a member of the Democratic Socialists of America, but whether you carry a card or not is sort of irrelevant. He won because many people believe of the youth vote. And I've spent some time at the University of Michigan in Ann Arbor, so they talked about the youth vote in Ann Arbor, so I could relate to that. Also, of course, the growing population of Muslims in the state of Michigan, which are pretty significant. And even though they're a relatively small percentage, their communities are politically well organized and they vote, which I think is a lesson for those of us that are in the Christian world. Now, again, Dr. Abdul Sayed has basically been for Medicare for All, which is socialized medicine, the abolition of all medical debt, so you can see where that takes you, a national billionaire's tax, the abolition of the Senate, and eventually, but at least right now, the Senate filibuster. Somebody suggested maybe we should ask him, why are you running for Senate if you want to abolish the Senate? But that's another story. And, of course, the idea of the expansion of the Supreme Court. We've talked about that, of course, with our friend Kelly Shackelford, the attempt to pack the court. Now, his opponent, a Republican nominee, will be Mike Rogers, who said, Abel Sayyaf just came out a few minutes ago and said he'd won the race, so he's declaring victory. He says, this is really about the heart and soul of our country. And he said, I have never seen someone so radical, so extreme, get nominated by a political party. And that is, I think, the difference. As I've said before, I grew up in a pretty liberal part of the country in which sometimes we had a socialist run for office. But the bottom line is they didn't win, or in a couple of cases, they did win for like the Berkeley City Council, but they were rather insignificant. But now you have not only the election of him, but of course, we already have mayors that are in New York City and in Seattle, soon to be Washington, D.C., possibly a governor. I don't know how this will play out in the next few weeks in Wisconsin. But we also had a number of other Democratic Socialists of America candidates in the state, at least two that I could count. And so this is going to be a very important issue of how do we as Christians think about socialism or communism. And as a matter of fact, one of my pieces by Victor Davis Hanson said, well, you know, even to use the term communism is no longer seen as a slur. So that is something we'll get into a little bit more in the next hour. But I thought for just a minute, I would remind us of Islam, because if you've been out on the internet at all, one of the things you will notice is they're now starting to play this clip that comes from the Oxford Union. Now, again, I am familiar with what is happening there in Oxford and Cambridge and what's happened in major universities there. But they decided a while back to have a debate. And the debate at the Oxford Union was the West is right to be suspicious about Islam. Pretty straightforward, if you ask me. But nevertheless, the people arguing in favor of this was the activist Tommy Robinson, as well as an actor, Lawrence Fox. And arguing against it was one of the members of the parliament, as well as an individual who was a Palestinian Muslim student, Arara Hanin Elias. I'm probably butchering her name, but nevertheless, she is becoming famous for making a statement that I thought was very interesting. She was, in some respects, trying to help people understand that we have civility here in Oxford Union, but if you go outside, you might not run into it. And she made this very interesting statement to Tommy Robinson, saying, there's a crowd outside rioting against you tonight, and without the protection of a Muslim Palestinian president and a mostly South Asian executive committee, you would quite literally be cooked. Well, our good friend Kevin McCullough wrote this piece in which he said, she said the quiet part out loud, because he said, read that sentence again slowly because it deserves it. The president of the Oxford Union, which is an institution that has hosted prime ministers, dissidents, controversial speakers of every stripe for two centuries, specifically because Britain used to believe in, you know, free speech, even if they were in fear of a mob, now telling the guest speaker that his physical safety that evening depended on the goodwill of the people running that room, not on the police, not on university security, whose entire job that night was ostensibly to do exactly the opposite. And if it wasn't for my goodwill, then the actions of the mob outside would end your life. Now, just think that about there for a minute. This is happening in England, where we eventually believed in things like free speech and many of the ideas that we have in some of our booklets about free speech and open dialogue. This is what is happening in England as well. And of course, if you have watched the video, you know that there's a point at which Tony Robinson then actually pretends to pull out a picture of Muhammad. Now, if you're not familiar, the edicts that have come down from some of the different Muslim leaders have been that if indeed you actually have a depiction of Muhammad, that could be a death sentence. And those of us that live in Dallas, although I'm broadcasting today from New Hampshire, know this only so well because just down the road from where our studio is Garland, Texas. And at the Curtis Colwell Center, they, in an effort to show that we believe in free speech, had what was called a Muhammad art exhibition and contest in which they were going to encourage people to actually draw a picture or paint a picture of Muhammad. And that was so intense, that was so threatening, that two ISIS members, now again, they actually had a card from ISIS, they were sympathetic to the Islamic statement, actually rushed the auditorium and were actually killed. If it weren't for the shot from a Garland police officer who was off duty and another SWAT team, probably would have killed many of the people in that particular gathering. So whether you're talking about what has happened in England or what's happening in the United States. By the way, if you watch the rest of the video, it turns out that he brought out a picture. It wasn't a picture of Muhammad at all. But the fact that there were people in the room fearful that he would do so shows the kind of fear that the Muslim or activists have created. Well, in our article that we've posted for you to read by Kevin McCauley, he quotes from Rod Dreher, and Kelly and I quoted from him on Friday. We think very highly of him, but he actually said that she was essentially saying that the life and safety of English dissidents now depend on the goodwill of the Muslims in the United Kingdom at Oxford University in the year 2026. And he says, if you think about this, we are dealing with something that has been a problem, not only, of course, in the UK, but many of you are familiar with what happened in France many years ago. And I was just telling you a story of what happened right there in the Dallas-Fort Worth Metroplex. All that to say, I think you might want to read this piece, because if you come across this video, which you'll probably see in YouTube, I've seen it in TikTok and a number of other places, you might not understand the context, but it just, again, is a warning that indeed there are many of these Muslims who would be described as moderate Muslims who are saying, well, these radical Muslims would kill you, but the moderate Muslims are saying, we won't kill you, but our radical Muslim friends will kill you. And I think it illustrates, again, one of the reasons why from time to time we have published booklets on Islam, booklets on Sharia law, and a variety of other topics. So that is a topic that I think we will certainly come back to, but I thought it would be very appropriate since we have this very good piece by Kevin McCauley. We've posted it on the website at pointofview.net. You can scroll down and find that under our viewpoint section or under our show materials, and we certainly encourage you to find those. As you go there, don't forget, we also, of course, have a banner which says Restoring America's Godly Heritage. There's a place, if you want to click on that button that says Give Now, your support for us, which allows us to do these broadcasts literally all over the country, from New Hampshire today to Alaska in the past, from Florida to California. We have been very fortunate over these years to broadcast from so many different parts of the country, but we do need to take a break. So let's take a break. We'll come back and learn a little bit more about mission aviation with our friend Steve Russell. We'll be back right after this.

0: ago, they began saying that we live in the information age. Well, today there is so much information coming at us from every direction. 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
2: 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Technology and media have not been kind to families or individuals. It's time for a change. Intentional change. Like less time on electronic devices. Less time with TV and video games. 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You can do it more often than you think. 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It can happen with little deliberate choices, and the edge will be taken off the overload, moving you out of life's turbulent rapids into the smoother waters of God's peace. This is the Cornerstone.
3: Reason to believe. 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
4: If you look in the Bible, you won't find things like satellites, television, or internet. 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
3: One more reason to believe.
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1: 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The Antique Man has, for over 20 years, assisted folks with their downsizing needs and the liquidation of the estates or personal property of a loved one, with expertise in the areas of fine jewelry, watches, militaria, and sterling silver. Serving Volusia, Flagler, and surrounding counties, thanks Mike Waters. His number, 386-871-7704.
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11: 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And I thought it would be appropriate now to spend some time learning about another ministry. And when we were at the lunch yesterday, one of the guests was saying a little bit about Mission Aviation Fellowship. And I said, well, if you are concerned and interested in Mission Aviation, then you want to be hearing the program today here on Wednesday, because we're going to be talking with the president of JARS. And so I think you will appreciate that conversation. The president is Steve Russell. He is an individual that has been a youth pastor in his college years. He also joined the U.S. Army, rose to the rank of lieutenant colonel, served for quite some time in the Oklahoma State Senate, then in the United States House of Representatives, then returned back to civilian life and served as the executive pastor at First Southern Baptist Church in Oklahoma City, which is a very significant church there in the city, and now is serving as the president of JARS. So, Steve Russell, welcome to Point of View.
12: Well, thanks for having me on. It's great to be with you today.
11: Let's, if we can, tell people about JARS, because I would be very familiar with it, but I suspect that a good number of our listeners are not. If they click on the picture that we have there, it will take them to JARS, JARS.org, and then they can learn a little bit more about the history. But give us kind of, if you will, an overview of all the things that they have been involved with all these years.
12: Sure. We were founded in 1948 by Cam Townsend, probably the most influential man in missions and Bible translation you've never heard of. He founded the modern Bible translation movement with what is now SIO Global. They are recognized by the United Nations as keeping all of the known categories of languages throughout the world. Cam had a real heart to get to the very most remote places to bring God's word to people that didn't have it. Getting there was another story. He created not only SIO Global, but he created the public face of that to raise support, which was Wycliffe Bible Translators. And then after World War II, he realized his dream that he had from the late 1920s to create Jungle Aviation and then Radio Service, where now Jungle Aviation and Relay Service, or known as JARS. That's the common name. We've been around for 78 years. What do? We reduce barriers, ease burdens, deliver God's word. We get to the very last mile of missions, and we do it on four continents and what we call the green band, Amazonian jungle, rainforest, Congolese rainforest, Melanesian rainforest, and Southeast Asia. It's extraordinary work. We've got air, land, and sea capability that separates us a little bit from other mission aviation partners. We have a couple of ships that we operate, Mighty Quadima, which is a little ship out in the Solomon Sea, getting out to remote islands, and then we also help with boats on jungle rivers.
11: Let me just mention that, again, you partner with a lot of organizations we've talked with. You mentioned SIL, of course, the Seed Company, Wycliffe Bible Translators, of course, Wycliffe Global Alliance, to mention just a few that we've had on the program. And, again, I am well aware of a number of individuals, and oftentimes since I go to missions conferences, I actually get to meet some of your fellow pilots that land either fly in a helicopter, land in some strips that I would never want to land in. There's a great video there. You can watch what it's like to actually land in one of these very remote areas. And the reason for that, Steve, maybe you can speak to for just a minute, is the desire for us to make sure that every person in the world is able to hear and read the gospel. And that is going to be even more significant because we're now talking about reaching out and going to many of those unreached people. Can you speak about that?
12: I can. It's hard to even fathom that in the 21st century you have remote people. But I've been out to a lot of these locations where you get on top of a 6,000-foot mountain in Papua New Guinea or maybe higher. And the only way to get to it is through an aircraft. It would take you weeks of hacking through, no roads going anywhere. You might have 4,000 to 6,000 people that live up there. The next mountaintop has other villages, but not that speak their language. And then you have tribalism, those tribes that exist around them because of the difference in language and topography. They war with each other. And so you literally have these small language groups. Take Papua New Guinea, for example. You have over 800 languages in that country. Yes. Which is just mind-boggling to us. If you take the country of Vanuatu, 3.5 million people, about the population of my birth state, Oklahoma, 118 languages. So that would mean every town that you would drive to would speak a different language. It's just mind-boggling for us. But God loves them. Christ died for them. We were told in the Great Commission to make disciples. Going is just inherent. It's just part of it. But we are the go. We are the traverse that makes that possible and gets people to the most remote parts of the planet.
11: Well, I think it's very exciting. I know we didn't have you come in here to talk about Bible translation, but I am excited about that because with the advent of artificial intelligence, with these fast computers, with a number of other technological advances, it seems to me that we are picking up the pace in Bible translation. And that, I think, is an encouragement for people to support your ministry and other ministries associated with you, because before seemed like just an unreachable goal is something that at least we can maybe see the possible end for that and the fulfillment of that. And that's encouraging to me. But what is your perspective on that?
12: Well, we're all certainly excited about new tools and technology. I mean, take the airplane, for example. Since 1948, you know, 78 of those years have made it possible to do some of this work. But here's the thing. The gospel is a relational gospel. It will always be that way. Technology will not change that. Suppose that you're able to land an unmanned vehicle on a remote mountain strip, but if they live in dark animism, that means nothing. And if something strange has landed there and they don't perceive that it's a threat, it becomes part of their hut, or it becomes, you know, part of their gear to hunt or fish or whatever. It's a relational gospel. Plus, you go in and give you an example. You take a family like Doris and Lambert Anderson, which we inserted by float plane in 1953 in the Tacuna tribal area of the Amazon. These were people that carved their teeth in the shape of piranha appearance, you know, in points. And they went in there in their early 20s with a four-month-old daughter, you know, as one does, right? They go in and they begin to live among them. Their language had 56 vowels. It was a tonal language. Wow. Hey, how do you do that? Well, there's no way they could have done any of that without the lifeline that JARS was able to provide them. Mm-hmm. And here we are 70 years later, and Kashia Kocha on the Amazon in Peru, it was literally the ends of the earth then, but now it's Jerusalem. And the Tacuna people, they have about 260 villages mapped out there on the Amazon. You have 70% of them that have churches. They have a theological school with their own elders, their own pastors, teaching. I had it translated as I was listening to some of it when I was down there in March. And yet you get on the boats, you go out to these villages, and you have people that literally live primitively in huts, not walls on the huts, just basic stuff. But God loves them, and it's that type of commitment. You're not going to change that with AI. You're not going to change that with paratext or IT solutions. You still got to have a way to get to them. Relational gospel. Well, yeah, and it's relational. I mean, think about it. If somebody showed up on your doorstep that you didn't know, speaking a language that you had never heard, and they're showing you some technology, how would you react to that? You're like, who are you? Why are you here? What are you doing? Until you built a relationship with them, faith comes by hearing, and hearing through words about Christ, it says in Romans 10. And so while I'm thrilled with technology, it's not going to replace it. And all of those people that think that it does, well, they've not been to the villages we've been to.
13: 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We'll be right back.

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6: Broadcasting today from New Hampshire, Word Radio, WSEW, right here in New Hampshire, and we are still having a conversation for a few more minutes with the president of JARS, Steve Russell. Let me encourage you to go to their website, and as you do so, you'll see the kind of impact that they're having, a whole section on where we are, also where we're going. But I thought we might just for a few minutes, Steve, talk about what people can do. Where do you fit? Now, one way is I have, over the years, had an opportunity to talk about some of these different ministries, whether it's Wycliffe or JARS or a variety of others, in which we are encouraging people to think about even joining the organization. And there's certainly maybe somebody listening or a few people that might want to check that out. But everyone can listen and then participate, and everybody can partner with you. So talk about how people can join with you, because indeed there's a real need to what you call the need to answer the call and to find out how you could fuel the mission, or for even some, how you could join the crew. Can you speak to that whole issue of how people can partner with you?
7: I sure can, Derek, and I think you nailed it spot on. You know, we're all called to make disciples and go to the nations. We do it with airplanes and boats and land vehicles and maybe get physically there at that last mile of missions, but there's no way that we can do that without the body of Christ going in partnership with us. And while you might have a truck driver in Oklahoma say, well, you know, I can't go to the nations, actually he does. when he gives us the fuel, he gives us the means, he gives us the support to go do that, then we as the body of Christ are partnering together to fulfill the Great Commission. And it's a beautiful thing to watch. And people often ask, they say, well, man, you know, aviation's so expensive. How do you make it all work? And my response is, I don't have a clue. But God moves through the hearts of his people, and they are generous, and they trust us with our history, you know, our good stewardship and mechanisms and the work that we've done over the decades. And they're like, you know, those guys and gals are out there getting it. I want to help them. I want to help them do that. And we can't do it without that partnership. We just wouldn't exist. So it truly is a body of Christ effort.
6: I might just encourage people, too. You mentioned just a few minutes ago Cam Townsend, who's very familiar to me, but probably not so familiar to a lot of our listeners. My homework assignment is for some of you to maybe click on that button and type in about us and learn a little bit more, because there is an opportunity for you to learn about this whole idea of missions and how that developed. But, Steve, for just a couple minutes, you do talk about this idea of the last mile. What is the last mile, and how does that relate to what you're doing in missions?
7: Well, just to give you an example that I used earlier with the Amazon River, let's say you want to go by a commercial airplane and you want to get out to some village there on the Amazon where we were at, among the Tucuna people. Okay, you can get to Lima. You might be able to get to Pacalpa, but then after that, how do you get to Kashiakosha? Well, on one of our aircraft, then whether it's by float plane or whether it's by wheel plane, you can get near it. And then you go by tuk-tuk, which is a little motorcycle that goes down a trail that runs from Kabayakocha to Kashiakocha. And then once you get there, then you get in a boat. And from the boat, you go on the Amazon River until you navigate your way through sluices and waterways, and then you get yourself to the village. Oh, by the way, when you're flying in one of our planes from, you know, a commercial strip to something that's not, 3.5 hours of flying over what we call broccoli, which is just nothing but jungle below you, to get to the start of nothing. So you fly over 3.5 hours of nothing to get to the start of nothing. And then once you get there, then you go by boat. So you can see, yeah, it's the last mile. If you didn't have the means to traverse or to go, then people that can translate or ministers that can go, without folks like us, they can't even get there.
6: Yeah. It's just a monumental to see that. And having had people on the program that have actually traveled with you and other people in Mission Aviation and shown the videos and things of that nature, it's just hard to imagine. But one of the things I would encourage people to do is go to JARS.org. There's a video there that you can watch, which I think is fascinating, that maybe just gives you a little bit of an idea. It only takes you about 2 minutes to watch the video. Or again, if you wanted to learn a little bit more about you or you know someone who might really want to join with this organization, there's a place where you can click on the button that says join the crew. But everybody can be involved in Fuel the Mission. And if nothing else, Steve, I think you would certainly say that given the danger and the challenges that you face, you would not only encourage people to give to your organization, but also to pray for your organization, pray
7: Absolutely.
6: For the pilots and the various individuals that are driving the trucks and the boats and all the other kinds of things, because you are out there in the end of the world, and that's, of course, to fulfill the Great Commission, to take it to the most parts of the world, and that's exactly what you're doing.
7: Absolutely. And we can't do it without the constant sustaining of prayer and even just the difficulty of conveyance or transport. But then you add, you know, security issues, rebels, dangerous environments, weather patterns, tsunamis, earthquakes, yes. volcanoes. You know, the list is endless. And that prayer is constant. And to show you the power of those prayers, In our 78 years of history, we've only had two fatal aircraft accidents. That's it. In 78 years, which is just remarkable. I mean, any aviation organization out there would just marvel at that. And we really can't take claim to that. Yes, we are a very high standard organization, and our pilots and mechanics go through a lot of training, but that's just the Lord's hand protecting us because of the prayers and support of people.
6: Very good. Well, Steve, I appreciate the fact that you have joined with them, given your incredible past, both in the military and in Congress and in legislative actions, as well as being a pastor. It means a lot that you have joined with them, and it means a lot that you are joining with us today here to talk about that. So thank you for joining us today here on Point of View.
7: No, I'm grateful. I just marvel that it's truly Ephesians 3:20. Our greatest ability in life is availability. And if we're available, God can give us the skill, and he can intersect the relationships and opportunities to do his work. And he can do extraordinary things with us that we never imagined or would never have applied for. I just marvel at how he does it.
6: Well, again, you can go to JARS.org. Of course, if you're traveling right now, don't have a chance to write that down. We certainly have a link on the website. You can find out more about Steve. We have a link to the website, Instagram, Facebook, even a very good studio of videos that you can see on YouTube. So let's take a break. And when we come back, we're still broadcasting here from New Hampshire. I do want to talk a little bit about what the mayor of New York wants to do in terms of setting up some of these citywide grocery stores. That's an interesting phenomenon that we want to talk about. And then a little bit later, we'll get into some other aspects of socialism, and then also hear from Lawrence Reed and his new book as well. So if you find yourself wanting to find some of the material we're talking about, just feel free to go to the website, pointofview.net. We'll take a break, come back with more right after these important messages.

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1: Back to Genesis with Dr. John Morris, scientist with the Institute for Creation Research. Dr. Morris, where do secular scientists say the universe came from?
2: You know, Chris, it sometimes tickles me when evolutionary scientists mock creation thinking for claiming that creation was ex nihilo, or out of nothing. But then they turn around and talk about the Big Bang, when a single speck of matter exploded to form all the stars and galaxies and planets and people. But, you might ask, where did that speck come from? Some scientists now say it appeared out of nothing as a quantum fluctuation in a vacuum. In other words, matter appeared from nothing, and then it exploded. Which would you rather believe, evolution ex nihilo or creation ex nihilo? At least in creation, we have a God that is powerful enough to accomplish the job. And that's the Back to Genesis perspective.
1: Thank you, Dr. John. For more on the foundational principles set forth in Genesis, visit us on the web at icr.org.
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4: For American Family News, I'm Robert Thornton. Todd Blanche clears a major hurdle in his bid to become the nation's next attorney general. Here's Fox's Jeff Manasso.
5: The Republican-controlled Senate Judiciary Committee, along a party-line vote, advancing Todd Blanche's nomination as Attorney General to the full Senate. Committee Chair Republican Chuck Grassley.
6: I'm not only voting to advance Todd Blanche's nomination, I'm voting for the safety of the American people.
5: Ranking Member Democrat Dick Durbin.
7: Mr. Blanche continues to operate as the president's personal lawyer, treating the Justice Department like a law firm serving one client.
5: The vote followed a breakthrough with holdout Republicans, Senators John Cornyn and Tom Tillis, over now settled concerns of an anti-weaponization fund tied to President Trump's IRS lawsuit settlement. Jeff Manasso, Fox News.
4: It's primary day in Michigan. U.S. Representative Haley Stevens and Abdul Syed spent the final hours of Michigan's fiercely contested Democrat Senate primary making their closing pitches. It's a race that has become one of the clearest tests yet of where Democrat voters want their party to go. El Sayed is a far-left socialist who believes in big government programs and has run against much of the Democrat establishment. A conservative columnist thinks a Republican candidate has a good chance of winning the Senate in Michigan. AFN's Chad Groening has more.
8: Michigan primary day has arrived, and the big question is who Democrats will nominate in the U.S. Senate race to replace retiring Democrat Gary Peters. On the eve of the primary, an average of Democrat primary surveys compiled by Real Clear Polling shows Abdul El Sayed with more than a 10-point lead over Congresswoman Haley Stevens. The winner will take on Mike Rogers, the presumptive Republican nominee. Robert Knight is a columnist for The Washington Times. He doesn't think you can trust the polls.
9: A lot of Democrats are, I think, starting to realize that if they embrace Democratic Socialist of America politicians like El Sayed, they're digging their own grave. This guy is so radical. I think Mike Rogers has a good chance against El Sayed or even the other candidate.
8: RCP polling shows Rogers beating El Sayed but losing to Stevens in a general election matchup.
9: I think Republican strategists are probably rooting for El Sayed to win because it's easier to show how radical he is. His opponent's a kind of a run-of-the-mill left-wing Democrat. And not anywhere near as scary. And so Mike Rogers would probably rather run against El Sayed than her. But I'm wondering if Democrats understand this, they may turn out for her after all.
8: But Knight thinks El Sayed will only be strong in certain areas of the state.
9: Certainly El Sayed will carry liberal enclaves and certainly the Hamtramck area, which is heavily Muslim now, and Dearborn. But the rest of the state might be a little leery of making him the front runner and actual nominee.
8: I'm Chad Groening.
4: Police arrested

0: Man accused of starting one of the massive wildfires burning in the Northwest. Fox's Sarah Allegre reports from Spokane, Washington.
1: 37-year-old Aaron Farinacci. He's a Spokane resident and now charged with first-degree arson. He's being held in the Spokane County Jail on a $1 million bond. The sheriff confirming yesterday he has a dangerous criminal background out of Arizona. Investigators arrested him Monday afternoon after serving a warrant at Farinacci's house. They found a lighter and waterproof matches while detaining and searching him. Investigators say a witness reported seeing a man near the tree line before spotting smoke. Now, early Saturday, with the help of 45-mile-an-hour wind gusts and hot, dry conditions, that fire grew very quick and became the largest in the Spokane area.
0: The fires have put more than 60,000 residents under evacuation orders and destroyed at least 700 structures. In other wildfire news, fire officials said today that the deadly 2025 Eaton fire in Los Angeles was caused by Southern California Edison equipment. In a report released today, Los Angeles County fire officials said that the cause of the fire that killed 19 people and destroyed or damaged more than 9,000 homes and businesses was a tower that was not in service. That's a wrap on news for this hour. You can see more news at AFN.net. And we appreciate your listening. I'm Robert Thornton.
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4: Some days, half the battle is not letting your thoughts run the whole show. Because thoughts can get loud. They can turn one hard moment into proof that everything is falling apart. But just because a thought is loud doesn't mean it's true. Bring it into the light. Hold it up against what's true about God. He is faithful. He is near. He cares for you. You don't have to believe everything fear tells you. Truth still has the power to quiet the noise. The Cornerstone. 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
1: Broadcasting again from New Hampshire and Word Radio, which is in WSEW, and it has been a great opportunity to meet some of the donors, spend some time here in the studio with, of course, the station manager, but I thought we would also love to hear from the wife, and so we've already heard from Ron, we're going to hear from Sharon, but let me just give you an overview of what we're going to cover this next hour. First of all, we've got some very good articles, one on socialism hits the shelves. We're going to talk about what is it about the establishment of a state-owned or city-owned grocery store. What could possibly go wrong with that? So we're going to talk about that because Ron Mamdani has been doing that. And, of course, we've had some experiences with that. It haven't worked out well in Kansas City and Chicago. Also, a very good piece by our good friend Victor Davis Hanson, Is Communism No Longer a Slur? But then in the last half hour, we're going to spend some time talking with our guest, Lawrence Reed. And Larry Reed is the author, really the compiler, if you will, of this book, Born of Ideas, How Principles, Faith, and Courage Forged America. So I think you're going to appreciate that, especially with America 250 years. We've certainly wanted to teach as much as we can about America's godly heritage, and I think you're going to really appreciate that conversation. But I thought since we spent some time talking with Ron, we might talk with Sharon. And you are married, of course, to Ron. And first of all, thank you for your gracious hospitality here at the radio station.
2: Well, we are truly blessed to be able to have you here, and hospitality is what we all do in the body of Christ. So yes, thanks for coming. It's just a delight to have you both here.
1: And we had Ron here talking. I tried to get him to talk a little bit about the step-by-step process, but you can speak to that more because my wife will certainly remind me of the fact that when years ago, before we were even doing Point of View, I was doing a radio show out of our home. Mm-hmm. And you can relate to that, can you not? So tell us the story.
2: Yes, I can relate to that. We started doing our broadcast ministry a long time ago, 40 years ago. We were putting some signal up on Mount Washington, and we were raising children and homeschooling, and we had the boys stuffing cassettes and keeping track of what we called traffic, and we moved from there up to our other location, and it has been just a journey. We started way back. We came out of Chicago and Moody Bible Institute. We went to Hawaii with the Billy Graham Station. And it all started with our love for God's Word and a way to reach people at home, come back, and give them the Word of God in a way that we had never been exposed to. So we've basically been a content-oriented radio station, and it's been interesting. I am pretty much all in.
1: Well, again, Moody Broadcasting is something I'm very familiar with. Even before I ever did Point of View, when Marlon asked me to be a guest host, I'd already done some things on the Moody Radio Network, and that still is a place where my commentaries go, as well as to many other places. So I'm very well familiar with that. And one of the things you learn at Moody Bible Institute is how this broadcast medium has had such a profound impact. I know individuals who become Christians. I know people that have gotten their lives straight. I've been able to perceive, just as we were talking last hour with Steve Russell about mission aviation and things like that, all sorts of things come from radio, and it is a wonderful medium. I have met a number of people up here in New Hampshire that say, I feel like I know you. Well, it's because they're listening to the radio. Their radio's in their home, or they're now listening to it on their computer. They feel like they know you because you're coming into their area. And that's what you found here with all the different listeners that you have, haven't you?
2: Yes, it is. And we have had so many faithful listeners over the years. And it has been a time where truly God's Word, starting at Moody Bible Institute, I mean, that was just a step. Look, people in New England are hearing it because Ron and I were stationed in the Navy, you know, 50 some odd more years ago. And here God has impressed us to bring it back. And I just followed along with it. We raised four children in the whole process. And we have done everything from all of this networking is from our home. And a studio, as I explained to you once, Kirby, we were doing a recording from the boys' bedrooms downstairs. And I know, yes, you know what that's like. And it's always fun to meet people over the years in RB and people who share the same vision we do to get God's Word out to as many people as we can while we can. So you are our Christian worldview part of our programming for years. And we're just so glad for Marlon and all he did. And Probe Ministries and all you've offered to listeners to grow their faith and understand how to live in this world.
1: When I go to your website, one of the things you talk about is partners. And Jana Weidler is with me. And, of course, we always talk about our partners. But you have education partners. You have church partners. You have ministry partners. And I thought for just a minute, since Ron was talking about the fact that it's really easy to feel isolated up here, what you need to do is have some people begin to hold your hands or link arms. And for all of our broadcasting, from Florida to Maine, from California to Alaska, I think there are some that say we couldn't do it without all of our partners. Can you speak to that for just a minute?
2: Yes, I would certainly say that. We have had partners, individual donors and partners through the years. We've had people, this is our home. We came back to our home church and the churches in our area and the Christian pastors and the lady across the street who believed we were going to do it from her barn roof all the way, you know. So people who believed in the importance of radio. But every one of our listeners has a story, and everyone, some listen by choice and some listen by chance, and they all get to hear what the Holy Spirit is doing in their lives way before when the programs were produced, before they ever listened. So it's just pretty amazing. And our church partners have been pastors that we've grown up with and expand that. And ministry partners, we want to partner. We support one another. It's like like that partnering part, more than just the financial support, as it is with being mutually beneficial to each other and sharing those stories back. So as you are mutually beneficial to the partners, we have that reciprocal relationship. So we're grateful for everyone and how the Lord's provided for us.
1: Well, we're certainly grateful for the partnership we have with you. I mean, again, we have Warren Kelly calling up and saying, hey, you know, we'd like to come up here. And you're going, okay, which microphones do you need? And well, we bring it all. As you can see, you're wearing the headphones and the broadcasting material. We've got the Comrex and all of that. And it is just something we've really enjoyed. And as we get to travel around, I get the sense of what this studio is like. And when I'll be broadcasting and when somebody calls in from New Hampshire, I'm going to be thinking of Word Radio, and I'm going to think of the studio here. And again, people, if they came up here right now, would say, well, look at you, what a nice studio and everything. But you remember the old days when, you know, it was in boxes and things of that
2: yes,
1: nature. Isn't
2: yes,
1: that something?
2: That's for sure. And all of our equipment, this studio table and everything, was all donated. All our microphones were donated.
1: Beautiful.
2: We're just so blessed. The Lord has just met all our needs, and it's good.
1: Well, again, business partners,
2: yes.
1: Church partners, ministry partners,
2: and
1: it's all about the body of Christ.
2: Program partners.
1: Program partners,
2: yes.
1: For sure.
2: Yeah, don't forget them.
1: Well, we need to go to a break, but Sharon, thank you so very much. And Ron, thank you again. When we come back, we're going to talk about socialism for a while. It's in the news, so it seemed like a topic that we should address. And so I want to talk a little bit about these state-run and city-run grocery stores, because there's more to that story, and you'll only hear it here on Point of View. Let's take a break. We'll be right back.

0: When a fire gets too big for one department to handle, first responders can be called in from Mutual Aid. They show up with what they have, not everything, just what's needed. That's a pretty good picture of life. No one is built to carry every burden alone. Sometimes God uses ordinary people to answer someone else's prayer. You may not be able to fix everything, but you can show up. And sometimes showing up is exactly what God uses. The Cornerstone.
1: It's not unspiritual to admit that all of us desire to have an abundant life. Even Jesus addressed this.
2: He said that he came that we might have life and have it abundantly. Yet in other places, Jesus talks about a life of sacrifice. He knew that part of the secret of enjoying life was giving ourselves for God and for others. Those who give financially to our station say that they experience fulfillment just in that act alone. That's because giving is a big step toward a more abundant life.
1: Donate at WJLU.org.
0: Receipts are funny. Some people fold them up and forget them. Some stuff them in a wallet. Some look at the total and need a quiet minute with the steering wheel. Because numbers remind us what things cost. And in a world where almost everything has a price tag, the Cornerstone keeps offering something people deeply need. Hope, truth, worship. 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No paywall, no subscription, no upgrade button. 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
1: The Journey Diaries with Richard Spear. As a young man, his wild living led him to prison.
3: I got into drugs in 1997. The thing that scared me the most was not getting another fix. And to this day, I can't figure out why, but I was missing something. And then I got locked up and I was crying because I was just so distraught over the way I'd hurt my mom and my family. I started going to church in prison, and then I just asked Jesus, "Jesus, if you are real, I've heard about you, I've known about you, but I really don't know you. I want you to come into my life and show me who you are." At that moment, I got this absolutely warmth around my body. I rubbed my face. There were no more cares, and that day I knew I was saved. I got out of jail. I quit drinking. I quit smoking, quit doing drugs, and it's been 8 years last month. I can't even explain how wonderful it is to be alive and to know the Lord.
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1: Back once again, broadcasting from Word Radio here in New Hampshire. And I thought before we spend a little bit of time talking about this book at the bottom of the hour, we have Lawrence Reed. We're talking about the Born of Ideas book, and I'll get into that a little bit later. I thought it would be good to cover a few issues having to do with socialism. You will find an article that says socialism hits the shelves, and then also one that comes from our friend Victor Davis Hanson, is communism no longer a slur? And I think we'll pick out both of them very quickly. The first is an article that comes from Ashley Evdokimo. I do not know her, but she has talked about the fact that, of course, you have the mayor of New York City, Zohran Mamdani, after winning, wanted to then say that one of the ways in which we want to implement socialism and to help individuals with affordability is have a city-run grocery store in every one of the boroughs. Now, she points out that on the surface, the surface of this seems like a proposal that sounds compassionate. You have lower prices. You have cheaper groceries. This could be helpful for some individuals. So, well, who could possibly oppose that? Well, we want to spend a little bit of time trying to get into that. First of all, there's just a question of intent. As she raises the question, and you can read this in the article that appeared in Town Hall and other places, when did the government stop being the safety net and decide that it should go into business? You can begin to think about what that might mean. The government already has an incredible safety net here. We've got SNAP and WIC and all sorts. We've got the school lunch programs and breakfast programs, and we have food banks, we have churches, all sorts of other things. So it's not like people don't have access to food, although we do sometimes have food deserts. I understand that. We've talked about that before. But to then force the government, or to encourage the government, or to even have the government lead into this, that is the case. And more importantly, she says, and since those programs already exist, why should the taxpayers then have to spend an additional, are you ready for this, $70 million to open government-backed grocery stores? And I might also point out that those government grocery stores may drive into bankruptcy some of the bodegas and other convenience stores nearby. So what's going on here? Well, let's just be honest. These stores are really not so much to produce food as much as it is to sell socialism. Now, the plan that comes from the mayor, and I take him at face value, says that he wants to reduce prices by 30%. Well, just start thinking through the implications of what that might mean, because if indeed you can buy foodstuffs, it could be produce, it could be products, it could be packaged goods, whatever it might be, at 30% off, you know what's going to happen. I mean, I believe in human sinfulness, don't you? People are going to buy lots of produce, lots of packaged goods, and they're going to go and sell them on the black market. And so then the argument being made right now by Zohran Mamdani is that, well, then we have to make sure that people who are buying these are only living in New York City. So now you're going to have to produce an ID, probably a photo ID, to buy groceries. Are you seeing the possible irony here? Democrats that don't want you to use a photo ID to vote now are going to, what, require you to get a photo ID to buy groceries. And, of course, if indeed you do get a run on these, because the prices will be lower, you're going to get a run on the stores. And it's not like we haven't seen this. We've seen this in Kansas City. We've seen it in Chicago, where something similar has taken place, where the cupboards are bare. And we're not talking about old Mother Hubbard here. We're talking about bare cupboards, because indeed people come in and clean them out. So then, in order to keep them going, it's not going to cost you, I guarantee you, $70 million. It might even cost you $140 million. It could double almost overnight. And so what starts out as Whole Foods becomes No Foods. And I think these are why I think we just need to understand that a lot of this is to try to promote socialism. If indeed the government owns your health care plan, if government owns your grocery store, if government determines what what kinds of products you can purchase, this, of course, becomes socialism. So there's a lot more at stake. And one of the other articles I thought of posting, which came out a couple of months ago, or at least a few weeks ago, was Zobron Mamdani might learn maybe from the lesson of Boris Yeltsin. I did a commentary on it years ago, but if you're not familiar, at the time, Boris Yeltsin was the leader of Russia. And when he came to the United States, he was given a tour of course, NASA in Houston, and at the end wanted to go to a grocery store. So he went and visited Randall's Supermarket in Houston, Texas, for basically a 20-minute unplanned pit stop. And this is after, of course, going to NASA's Johnson Space Center. And he goes in there, and he's completely overwhelmed, because he is saying, as he recorded later on, the wealthiest people in Russia did not have access to the amount of choices of food that were available at Random's supermarket. Why? Because, of course, that's what happens in a socialist economy. Now, of course, Zoran Mamdani won't be dealing with that as much, but it shows you what happens when you do have a socialist economy, because we're only going to make one kind of bread, we're only going to make one kind of peanut butter, we're only going to make meat available, but there aren't any incentives, so a lot of people aren't going to grow things, they're not going to raise cattle, all the kinds of issues that surface in a socialist economy. And in some respects, it's just a reminder that Zoran Mamdani might learn a vicarious lesson from the former president of Russia, Boris Yeltsin, who was just shocked at what, again, a free market provides compared to what a socialist economy did not provide. But just before we go, let's just also mention the fact that now, even though we refer to these individuals as democratic socialists, even the other day they had the Socialist Summit in Chicago, where they refer to themselves as communists. So when we call many of these people that are socialist communists, that's the phrase they use themselves. But Victor Davis Hanson spends some time, indeed, in which he wrote a very good piece, "Is Communism No Longer a Slur?" And he says, it's not difficult these days to see the neo-communist flip side of democratic socialists once they find power. And he points out that they have been for some time declaring capitalism a failure. And now you see socialists starting to say that, well, capitalism isn't working. We now know it doesn't work, and so we have to come up with something else, which, of course, gets to what I just mentioned a minute ago with the mayor of New York City, Zoran Mamdani, wanting to actually establish city-run grocery stores. But then Victor Davis Hanson takes us another direction, because now he wants to not only take over the issue of producing food and selling food, but he also wants to take over the responsibility of landlords. And if you've not been following that, that's pretty significant, because Zoran Mamdani now has sent out a public list of nearly the 1 million New York City homeowners, and it's an official warning to 17,000 of these property owners that if within 4 weeks they cannot prove that they have lived full-time in their own properties, the city will levy a huge surtax on them to drive home the point that no one should own an additional home in New York City. And so in some respects, what many people wonder is if this just one step before we get one of these show trials taking place. And so he's really flipped the American tradition of innocent until proven guilty. Now these New Yorkers will have to actually be presumed to be guilty unless they can prove that this is their place of residence. And of course, you know what's going to happen. Twofold. Number one, he wants to flush out and then even dox anyone owning two homes as an enemy of the people. And number two, because he will dox it, you know there will be protest in front of those homes. And second of all, he really wants to force what could be a massive fire sale of second homes that would crash the home values in general and then be used to, quote, redistribute these homes to some of the people Mamdani believes are the ones that deserve them. So we're starting to see the other side of socialism. And of course, we don't have a lot of time today to cover it, but we will in the future talk about how what maybe sounds good on the front end isn't so good after all for the citizens that find themselves in New York City. And again, it is not surprising because we've been warning for some time about some of the dangers of socialism. Let's take a break, though. Going to spend some time talking about this new book, Born of Ideas, How Principles, Faith, and Courage Forged America. It is put together by Lawrence Reed, and we'll spend some time talking with him right after these important messages.
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4: It's already July. 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Set up a makeshift movie screen in the backyard. Supply some popcorn and Junior Mints and have their friends over for an outdoor movie night. Get some inexpensive walkie-talkies and let them talk with their friends. Walkie-talkies were really the first cell phones anyway. On another night, let them stay up late and go outside with them. Look up at the sky and watch for meteors. On most nights, you'll see about 8 per hour. And don't hesitate to bring God into it. As you're sitting watching for meteors into the night, talk about God's creation. In the summer, it's often too easy for you to get busy and just let them play on the screens. But the screens will always be there. Summer won't. So grab the kids and make plans to make the most of what's left of this glorious summer. We are the Cornerstone.
5: This is John MacArthur welcoming you to Portraits of Grace. James said that believers are to receive God's word in humility. I believe that means more than being gentle or willing. I believe it means being teachable. A humble heart is a teachable heart. If you're humble, you'll set aside all resentment, anger, and pride to learn God's truth and apply it to your life. If you love the Lord, you'll seek to obey Him. And as you receive His word, the Holy Spirit will empower you to live according to its principles. That's the essence of a biblical lifestyle and the fruit of receiving the Word in humility. May God bless you with a teachable spirit and an ever-increasing eagerness for the truth. This is John MacArthur, hoping you'll join me again for Portraits of Grace.
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Old Faithful Geyser in Yellowstone Park. It's highly unlikely that people would be drawn to this famous geyser if it was called old every now and then. 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
1: Back once again as we broadcast from New Hampshire. It's just been a wonderful trip up here last half hour, and we're going to spend some time talking about a book that is not out yet, but it will be out in September, Born of Ideas, How Principles, Faith, and Courage Forged America. It is so fitting to have that book because, as we have talked about so many times, with the 250th anniversary of America, we always want to teach you some history, and this is a book, 176 pages, 32 small, very readable chapters. Some of the individuals that the author is writing about are familiar to you. Many of them are not, and this is a great way to educate you about that issue. The author is Lawrence Reed. Larry Reed is an individual we've known for many years. Spent 21 years as the president of the Mackinac Center for Public Policy, and of course, best known by many of us as spending 11 years as president of the Foundation for Economic Education. He's the author of all sorts of columns and books and resources as well. Of course, he's written some other similar real heroes, inspiring true stories of courage, character, and conviction. And of course, this one, Born of Ideas, How Principles, Faith, and Courage Forged America. So Larry, thank you so very much for joining us today here on Point of View.
2: Hey, it's a pleasure, Kirby. Thanks for having me back. I appreciate it.
1: I might just mention that normally I get a chance to read through an entire book. It's not out yet, so I've been able to look at every one of the 176 pages of the PDF, but I tend to really try to really dig into this. So when I get my book, I'm going to turn it into at least one of my viewpoints commentary, because you really give us an education about America. But let's, if nothing else, recognize that there are some really key principles that we could possibly apply, because in some respects we're talking about essentially the American Revolution. And you start off by reminding us that there have been lots of revolutions in the world. As a matter of fact, the sad reality is when we talk about some of those revolutions, they, interestingly enough, are so numerous to count. And I thought it was interesting, you even asked ChatGPT, and when ChatGPT says too many to count, you know it's very significant. But there is something unique about the American Revolution in contrast to, say, the French Revolution or the Bolshevik Revolution, and that's why you wrote the book, isn't it?
2: Yes, it is, especially because of the 250th anniversary. I thought we needed to be reminded of how special this country is. And in the history of revolutions around the world, the American Revolution stands out as one that actually delivered. They all promise power to the people, but usually they end up, you know, power to the dictator. But America, yes, really delivered, and we were motivated by some of the most noble ideas that have ever been conceived.
1: Again, let me just mention that this is a book that's coming out, so we do have information about that. So if you'd like to pre-order it, which is what I'm going to do, I, of course, have access to the PDF. And I thought before the American Revolution, let's at least set the scene. And, of course, your first chapter has to do with the covenant that changed the world. Now, when I was at Georgetown University, I had a professor who maybe didn't agree with me on too many issues, but he was the first to actually make the statement, which I agree with, that the first constitution in America was the Mayflower Compact, because before they actually established a colony, they established this compact, and that 200-word statement, you say, really is the foundation of what we today think of in terms of a constitutional republic, because it wasn't a covenant between the king, in this particular case, King John or anybody else or King James, but instead it was between a like-minded people with God as co-signatory. So right off the bat, you can go to 1620, and we're right up here in a town that was established in 1623, right here in New Hampshire. You can see how important something as simple as the Mayflower Compact was really key to the founding of this country, wasn't it?
2: Yeah, absolutely. In fact, it was the first document concerning governance in world history between two groups of people, not involving a monarch or any government at the time. And that makes it quite remarkable. It was two groups of people, the pilgrims and the so-called strangers that the investors in the Mayflower project had put on the boat. And when they realized that they were blown way off course, and instead of landing in Virginia where they were supposed to, they were going to land in what is now Massachusetts, that's when the so-called strangers, that second group of people on the boat, threatened to take a walk. You know, they didn't feel bound by the agreement since they were way off course. So the pilgrims said, well, why don't we work up an agreement in advance before we land so that we can all stick together, because we're going to need each other in this new land. And that's what the Mayflower Compact did. It said what we're going to set up when we land is a government of mutual consent. God will be our king, you might say. I'm not sure they put it exactly like that, but that's what they meant. And that we will participate together by mutual consent in a government in which we will all have a stake. No intolerance and no dictatorship.
1: Very good. And let me just jump in real quickly, because while we're talking about the pilgrims and we'll get to American Revolution, it's a very relevant that one of your chapters is From Socialism to Private Property. We've been talking about Zohran Mamdani and Abdul al-Sayed, but William Bradford was under a contract from England to have all of the food under common stores. In a sense, from each would be able to achieve what they would want to do. So from each according to their ability, to each according to their need. And that was kind of Marxism before Marxism was there. William Bradford looks around and says, you know, this socialist experiment is not working. And so as early as really 1621, 1622, all the way down to 1623, there was a reality that socialism doesn't work. And unfortunately, the mayor of New York City, the mayor of Seattle, and even some of these candidates didn't get the memo, because we've already tried this socialist experiment in America, and it was a failure, wasn't it?
2: Yes, it was. That's exactly right. But true to form, most socialists today really don't care about outcomes. I mean, you can talk to most of them, I'm sure Mamdani would be the same, till you're blue in the face about how socialism failed everywhere it was tried. But for most of them, that doesn't matter. They think that their good intentions, their breastfeeding and virtue signaling is all that's necessary, plus their good intentions, to somehow make it work for the first time in history. But Governor Bradford, in his diary of Plymouth Plantation, he pointed out that they were going to starve if they kept that socialist arrangement. So instead, he said, we're done with that. We're going to divide up the land, and each person or each family will get a plot. It'll be theirs. They can grow what they want, sell it for whatever price they can get, and they will survive or flourish or perish depending on their own efforts, not this common property kind of thing that just causes people to be lazy and rely upon others who work.
1: Well, let's fast forward to the chain of events that you talk about, and that is when you have a long train of abuses and usurpations, there was a desire on the part of the colonists to alter or abolish government, in this case to declare their independence in 1776. And what I think is so helpful in your chapter is you help them understand how King George came into power, how in some respects you had this Sugar Act, you had the Stamp Act, you had a number of others. And the way you've written this is something that would be helpful for a lot of us who maybe didn't have all of the teaching we would need when we were in school, in the public schools. But this is something that we could read to our kids and help them understand as we read through the 32 short chapters. And I think each one is short enough to keep their attention and to help them understand why we declared independence from Great Britain. And in some respects, it was that chain of events that led to 1776, 250 years ago.
2: Yeah, John Adams, our second president and a very active revolutionary in the 1770s, he pointed out that by 1776, the time of the Declaration of Independence, there had already been a revolution in the minds and the hearts of the American colonists.
1: That's right.
2: thanks to the better ideas of the Enlightenment and also the Great Awakening, you had Americans from north to south who had become well-versed in the ideas of constitutional republicanism, limited government, respect for the individual and his property. And so when this chain of events from London began with George III coming to power...
1: Gave us the Declaration. I need to take a break real quickly, and then we'll come back and finish that off, because, again, I want to get into the revolution as well. But we are privileged today to be spending some time talking with Lawrence Reed. We'll come back right after this.
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7: Some of the best conversations happen around a table outside. Paper plates, melting ice, somebody waving away a mosquito and finishing a sentence anyway. Nobody trying to impress anybody. Just people being honest. There's something good about that. Because a lot of us carry around the idea that we have to clean ourselves up before we come to God. Better attitude, better habits, better spiritual resume. But Jesus never waited for polished people. He met people in ordinary places, at tables, on roads, by the water, in homes full of interruptions and imperfect people. That still matters now. Maybe the reason you felt far from God isn't that He moved. Maybe you started believing you had to become someone else before He'd meet with you. He's not asking for a performance. He's asking for honesty, a real prayer, a real need, a heart that says, "Lord, I need you." That's enough to begin. It always has been. The Cornerstone, part of your mix, part of your life.
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1: Back for a few more minutes as we talk with Lawrence Reed. Let me just mention that this book is coming out in September, and it is actually published by our friends at Crow City College. And Jan and I the other day had a chance to meet with someone who was a graduate of Grove City College. Of course, Larry, you were a graduate of Grove City. And so, again, this particular book is one that I think you will enjoy, Born of Ideas, How Principles, Faith, and Courage Forged America. Of course, I mentioned his earlier book, Two Stories of Courage, Care, character and conviction, real heroes. So some great resources, great books. We want to educate you. We want to educate your children. We want to educate your grandchildren about this history of America. And Larry, you were talking about something that I've mentioned before on the program. As a matter of fact, I think it's in our book on One Nation Under God, our little booklet, because John Adams, who was the second president of the United States, first vice president, father of another president who also served, was there at the beginning and talks about how, in some respects, the idea of revolution was in the hearts and minds of the colonists. And that really came from some of the patriot preachers of the time, the so-called Black Regiment. By that, because they had black robes, they were seen as those who were really challenging people to think about these issues of liberty and freedom from a biblical point of view. Of course, you can also find that in our Patriot Preachers booklet. But these are resources that you have made available. And if nothing else, as always, I thank you for the writing that you do, because I want to educate the next generation to learn more about our history, especially on 250 years of our anniversary.
2: Well, thank you, Kirby. You know, one of my favorites of that period that you probably know about rather well was Reverend Jonathan Mayhew. He was one of the earliest of the so-called Black Regiment, preachers and pastors who were explaining to the American people why it's important to give allegiance to their government as long as it performs the duties that government is supposed to perform. But in 1750, he gave a sermon in which he said, when governments depart from their mandate from God of serving the cause of things like justice, well, then they lose the and should lose the allegiance of the people they govern. So that helped to plant the seeds that would blossom with the Declaration in 1776.
1: Yes. Preset whole sermon basically on civil disobedience, and then that sermon was reprinted and spent all over the colonies. And so again, one of the justifications for the Declaration of Independence came from a person like Jonathan Mayhew. By the way, he's probably best known for another phrase you probably heard before: no taxation without representation. But Larry, I've oftentimes said, you know, if we ever see him in heaven, we might say, if you thought taxation without representation was bad, you should see what taxation with representation looks like. But nevertheless, let me just for a few minutes talk about how people can use your book. Because first of all, as people read through that, you talk about Samuel Adams, you talk about Nathan Hale, you talk about Patrick Henry, talk about Thomas Paine. These are people that you would know if you've studied history. I'm sure there are a fair number of people saying, well, I don't know much about them, so it's probably why I need to get the book. But you then go into stories of others that even if you majored in American history, you probably don't know about. And so in these 32 chapters, I'll admit, even though I'm a student of this particular area of history, there were some stories I did not know, and I want to dig into them a little bit more. So in some respects, you're really trying to educate this generation, the older generation, so that they can educate their children and grandchildren, the next generation, so that they really recover the history that's been lost. Is that fair?
2: Yeah, absolutely, Kirby. I talk about people like Phyllis Wheatley, who was the first black poetess who wrote poetry to be published in America. She was a believer in the American cause. I also talk about Mercy Otis Warren, who was known in her lifetime, she died in the early 1800s, as the conscience of the American Revolution. And Thomas Jefferson, when he was president, actually ordered every member of his cabinet to read her book about the American Revolution and what led up to it.
1: I might just mention, too, since you brought that up, that you have whole sections on the influence of African Americans, some who were slaves at the time, others who were freed, Native Americans. So in some respects, this is, I think, a very inclusive kind of history. But I would be remiss, since you are not only a historian but an economist, to point out that you have some chapters on America's first paper money. We have, of course, Not Worth a Continental. And a few others, and then even the sound money at Yorktown. We've had some problems in the past, and we have some problems right now, Larry, about the fact that our money isn't as good as gold. So can you speak to that issue for a minute?
2: Yeah, as an economist, I worry about that all the time, because the lessons of history tell us that when you put government in charge of money and then essentially give it carte blanche to run money however it so chooses, and then it also spends like crazy and runs massive deficits, well, you're giving it an open invitation to debase the currency. That's what the Second Continental Congress did. They couldn't tax in the 1770s, so to help pay for the war, they just printed paper money. And that actually caused more harm than good, and the paper money became utterly worthless. So we ought to learn from our own history and put some brakes on what our modern-day Federal Reserve can do.
1: I just mentioned that, again, we have a link so that if people would like to pre-order it, it's coming out basically the first weekend in September. People can get it in paperback or Kindle. And the way you've put this together is, I think I've already alluded to the fact that this could be something that you could read each night to your kids. For all our listeners out there that are homeschooling their kids, this is just perfect for the way in which this is put together. Or you could say, let's just have a family devotional and we'll just pick out one chapter each night. It would take a month to get through those, and I think you're going to find those fascinating. And I'll guarantee you, even if you majored in American history, there are some things that you will learn in this book. And so in some respects, that's why you wrote the book. And so if people want to get a copy, we have a link so that people can pre-order it. And so again, I'm very appreciative of the fact that you wrote the book, and as always, it's great to have you on the program with us.
2: Hey, my pleasure, Kirby. Thank you so much for having me.
1: Let's, if I can, just point out that we're broadcasting today from New Hampshire. I believe that Dr. Merle Matthews will be our host tomorrow back in Dallas, but I just thought it would be good for you to hear all the things that are happening. Jana and I and others have been able to go through a couple of states, Pennsylvania, New Jersey, New York, Connecticut, Rhode Island, Massachusetts, now New Hampshire. So that's just a few that we might have been able to go through. So I just thought it would be fun to do at least a broadcast from our good friends up here at Word Radio. They've been very gracious. We've really enjoyed meeting some of the individuals that are here. And if we haven't met with you yet, well, there's always the next day or two, but then we're heading on to some other activities. But this is just our way, first of all, of getting out and meeting those of you who are partners with us. We greatly appreciate your financial support. I appreciate your prayers for that as well. But just before we wind down, let me just first of all thank Jana, because she's been the engineer today here. Then, of course, we also have Megan, who's engineering in Dallas, and Derek, who's producing in Dallas. And I'm sure there have been a few others that have been involved with us. I knew Warren was providing some of that. So if nothing else, if you find yourself saying, well, I'd like to learn a little bit more about some of the issues you've addressed, go to the show materials on the website, pointofview.net, and we look forward to seeing you tomorrow right here on Point of View, right as we broadcast once again tomorrow from Dallas, Texas. We'll see you then.

Many years ago, they began saying that we live in the information age. Well, today there is so much information coming at us from every direction. The hardest thing is to discern which issues are really important and how can I make a positive impact without wasting my time trying to figure out accurate information. Let me give you a suggestion to help with that. 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

0: Our Bible verse today is found in Philippians. In the words of the Apostle Paul, I press on toward the goal for the prize of the upward call of God in Christ Jesus. That was from Philippians chapter 3, verse 14. 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
4: God may be looking at your life and you've stepped up and you've said, I don't want to just be a mediocre person. I would like to be an ambitious Christian who's ready to do something in my life or in the world for Christ. And then all of a sudden you're going through pain and you're going, what's going on here? What's going on here is exactly what God needs to do with you, to prepare you for that greatness. And the Bible says it never feels pleasant, but later it yields the peaceful fruit of righteousness.

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1: If you happen to be anywhere near Cooperstown, New York, it would be impossible for you to miss all the fanfare that surrounds the newest inductees into baseball's Hall of Fame. I started to ponder the kind of sacrifice that it takes to get there, mostly because I'm a Little League dad now, and I recognize that this didn't start in the major leagues for these guys. It started when they were little. And to be able to do this, I mean, there wasn't just major league games you had to work through, but the sacrifice, the bruises from getting hit with baseballs, the mom having to transport you back and forth to the baseball field. I mean, there's a lot of sweat that went into this, a lot of tears, a lot of blood that actually fuel this kind of accomplishment. And yet I sat back and I said, you know what, it's just appropriate that guys with that kind of accomplishment are honored. It's only right. It's actually a biblical principle. And then I started to think about God's Hall of Fame. He's got his own Cooperstown, I hope you realize. It's called the New Jerusalem. And he is very into honoring the accomplishments of his major league players. And we've been looking in Hebrews 11 at a long list, but I want to show you that it won't stop just in the pages of Scripture. Take your Bibles real quick before we get back to this last section of Hebrews 11 and look with me at Revelation chapter 21 as John is describing the place where you and I will live for eternity, if that is, you are a genuine disciple of Jesus Christ. And if you are, you're going to live here, and you're going to walk by this place a lot, and you are going to see, as it's described here, that God is into honoring those who are accomplished in the Christian life. Revelation chapter 21, if you drop down to verse number 10, you'll see that he's looking from a great and high mountain, and he's scanning and surveying the holy city, the New Jerusalem, as it was called at the beginning of this chapter, which had come down out of heaven from God. It's our dwelling place. It's where we will reside. And if you look down to verse number 14, after describing how many gates there are to the city and the walls and all that, it says in verse number 14 that the wall of the city had 12 foundations, and on them were the names of the 12

0: apostles of the Lamb. That's just impressive to me that God has actually, in the home that we will live, inscribed, at least at this particular place, the names of the 12 followers of Christ. If you look back up, the gates are also named after the tribes of Israel up there in verse number 12. I mean, he's putting people's names everywhere. And these are names that have been revered in Scripture as being people who were sold out for Christ. And it's amazing to me that God is not a God who sometimes acts like us Christians who think that, you know what, there's no distinguishing us and we're all the same. No, we're not. There are people in God's book that are important, who have distinguished themselves, who have sacrificed more than others, and he says, they need to be honored. They need to be recognized. While we can't have our names on the 12 foundations, and we may never make it into the 11th chapter of Hebrews, God is looking for us to step out of the crowd and be distinguished. And it would sure be important for us, I would think, in our day to say, God, we don't want to live mediocre lives. And that's where we started. We said, you know what? Hebrews 11 is all about that. It's all about stepping out and saying, I'd like to be considered in God's book as one who's not just going with the flow and going along for the ride and just one of the crowd. We need to have ambitious faith, not mediocre faith. God's not into lukewarm. He's certainly not into cold. He wants us to be hot and on fire for him. So in Hebrews chapter 11, we've taken a lot of time, as you turn back there now, to the last section of this great chapter. And it is amazing, I know, that we finally arrived at the end of it. But here we've had name after name and story after story and God trying to motivate us and prompt us to consider how we might step out with ambitious faith for him in this world. And then it ends on a note that, at least for me, is a bit unexpected. I mean, I would think we would end with some rousing, positive statement. And we kind of started on that in this last paragraph in verse 32 when he talks about these great names from the Old Testament. And he says in verse 33 how they did all these wonderful things. They conquered kingdoms and administered justice and gained what was promised. And all that's fantastic. But it turns in the middle of verse 35. After talking about some amazing things that God has done for his people that have stepped out in faith, he then says in verse 35, right in the middle, it says, you know, but then others, you know, they were tortured. And sometimes they refused to be released so they might gain a better resurrection. That's an odd statement. More on that in a minute. But not just tortured, they faced jeers and flogging. People weren't real keen on their stepping out and being distinguished for God. Still others were chained and put in prison. You know, not just one, but many were stoned. People picked up rocks and they threw them at these great people. They were sawn in two. They were put to death by the sword. They weren't wearing nice clothes. They weren't decked out in crowns and majestic regalia. Though they went about in sheepskins and goatskins. And they were destitute and they were persecuted and they were mistreated. And then he breaks in the middle of that list and he says, you know, well, these are the great people, you realize. The world wasn't worthy of these kinds of folks. These people were great men and women. Bottom of verse 38. They didn't live in nice houses either. They didn't have mansions on the hill. God's Hall of Famers, they often lived in deserts and in mountains and in caves and in holes in the ground. All of these were commended for their faith. Yet none of them received what had been promised. And if we just look up to verse 33 again, that is the promises. They've had a number of promises fulfilled. But this, and if you could see it in the Greek New Testament, and some of you have them out there, fine, look at it. You'll see a definite article there. This is the promise. They didn't get what was the ultimate promise of the Old Testament. They received a lot of promises. They took a few hills, as we said. They won a few battles. But the war for them, prophetically, was not yet won. As a matter of fact, we, though, as new covenant believers, verse number 40, God had something planned that was better for us. And you want to talk about the opportunities for greatness. We've got it now more than they had it then, so that only together with us, new covenant believers, would they, these old covenant believers, be made perfect. It's a big statement. It's an opportunity. It's an open door. But the flavor of the last paragraph is it's negative. And it's a reminder for us, and we've touched on it a few times in Hebrews 11, but don't make any mistake about it. When it comes to those in God's Hall of Fame, which I suppose is not different than most earthly Hall of Fames, you don't get there without some blood, sweat, and tears. It's not going to happen without a great deal, unfortunately, of pain in the Christian life. taking notes, and I hope that you are, jot that down. We need to be reminded, and we need to know that great people, biblically speaking, great people, they always, in God's economy, they suffer greatly. It won't be that way in eternity. We'll have our tears wiped away. But for now, the greatest of people in Scripture are those that we can count on for sure, are those that have suffered the most. It's odd how that happens. I mean, you often associate pain with God's displeasure, but what you find in Scripture is that greatness is always associated in some way on this earth with earthly pain. As a matter of fact, Jesus, the greatest of all, was known by the prophets as the man of sorrows, and he acquainted with grief. I mean, he wasn't the one who was always throwing parties in his nice mansion. He was the one who was despised by men, stricken. We considered him oppressed and opposed by God, yet of course he wasn't. The connection is very clear, and Jesus wants us to understand it, especially when in our hearts we start to aspire to greatness. When we think, okay, I get it, God, you want me to step out and do something that's more than the next person. You want me to not kind of just fit in, you want me to ambitiously step out in faith. Well, then you need to understand there's a price tag that goes with that. The apostles stood around thinking about greatness. They did that often. Oftentimes it was misled. Sometimes God just took that godly ambition to be great and he said, you know what, if it relates to me, that's fine. But what you need to understand is there's a price tag attached. Remember, for instance, a situation that took place in the Gospel of Matthew. Turn there real quick in chapter 20. When actually prompted by the mother of James and John, they were approaching Christ, and she was their spokesman and said, you know what, I've got a request. I know that you've picked them as part of the 12, but you know, I'd like them to be distinguished among the 12. I would hope that my sons, it says in Matthew 20:20, could be honored. And it's just a favor I'm asking of you. And she asks it clearly in verse 21, grant that one of these two of my sons may sit, one at your right hand and the other at your left hand in your kingdom. I want them to be great in the kingdom of heaven. Now, that just, you know, a lot of times they're trying to pursue the wrong things. But here, I mean, we've been learning in Hebrews 11 to be great in the kingdom of God. That's a godly ambition. We want to do something that's distinguished. Unfortunately, just asking for greatness, Jesus has to make a clarification in verse 22, and he says, if you're just thinking about this as a wonderful experience, and it'll just be lined with rose petals, it'll be great, there should be trumpets playing for you and all that, you just need to understand the path doesn't work that way. Verse 22, you don't know what you're asking for. Because to be great in the kingdom is great, and God's all into that, but you need to understand that there's a cup, a bitter cup, to drink. When you ask for such things, Jesus says, can you drink the cup that I'm going to drink? I mean, here's Jesus, the greatest of all, and his cup was the most bitter. His life was suffering more than anyone else. And they said, well, we can. And Jesus said, well, you will indeed drink from my cup. And they will, by the way, have their names on the foundations of the city that you and I will live in. But he said, you know, you want to be the top of the 12, sit at my right hand or my left, that's not for me to grant. These places belong to those for whom they've been prepared by my Father. But you need to understand, to get there, no matter who gets there, no matter who is distinguished, there's a cup of bitterness attached. Now, when you think about this, just know there are two sides to this. If you think about the connection between greatness in the kingdom and great suffering, just know that part of it is cause and part of it is effect. I mean, suffering is sometimes the cause of greatness and sometimes it's the effect of greatness. Let me show you both, okay? The cause. Sometimes God uses the pain to make us great. Turn with me to John chapter 15 and let me show you that this is just the basic pattern of how God works. He wants to make sure that you understand that when you suffer in this life, oftentimes it is the training, it is the preparation. Just like as I watch the coaches on my kids' baseball teams, and sometimes I don't think it's fair that sometimes he picks out the kids that seem to be working the hardest and he works them even harder. Have you noticed that? Some of you are Little League coaches and you are the people doing this. And you recognize that some kids that are just there to have a good time and they don't really care and they don't have a lot of talent or ambition or skill and they're just kind of filling a place on the roster. Well, coaches, you know, whatever. Yeah, we'll hit you a few fly balls, no big deal. But there are always a few kids on the team that these coaches seem to hone in on. And they're kids with potential. At least that's how the coaches put it. This kid has potential. But it's interesting how the kids with potential, who seem to be distinguished among the others, they get worked the hardest. What's with all of that? It's the same way in God's economy. If he's going to prepare you for something great, you've got to know that the pathway is partly the cause for the greatness, the difficulty, the sweat, the training, the pain that you experience. And sometimes we just need to make the connection in our mind. God is preparing us for fruitfulness, greater fruitfulness. Take a look at this in John 15:1. You remember the analogy. He says, I'm the vine. And he's going to talk throughout this passage about stick with me, abide with me, hang in there with me, be close with me. And he says, but here's the deal. There's another factor here. It's not just between you and me. He says, my father, he's like the gardener. And you attach to me, that's great. And you hang on to me, that's great. But if you attach yourself to me artificially and you don't bear any fruit, because every real branch is going to bear fruit. But if you're just hanging on as a fruitless branch, well, he cuts those off, throws them away. Now, every branch, though, that he sees bearing fruit, and here it comes, there's productivity, there's good things happening in your life. Now, look at this next phrase, which doesn't sound like a pleasant experience. He prunes them so that they'll be even more fruitful. I wish he didn't, right? Can't we just bear more fruit without the pruning part? And yet God says, no. If I see you being fruitful, I'm going to prune you, and you'll bear more fruit. If I see that the kid can hit, I'm going to put him in the cages and we're going to work him harder, because if he's got the ability to hit and if there's some talent there, we're going to develop that. We're going to make sure he can hit even better. And God may be looking at your life and you've stepped up and you've said, I don't want to just be a mediocre person. I would like to be an ambitious Christian who's ready to do something in my life or in my environment or in the world for Christ. And then all of a sudden you're going through pain and you're going, what's going on here? What's going on here is exactly what God needs to do with you, to prepare you for that greatness. It is part of his process of getting you ready. As a matter of fact, here's a passage to jot down. You can read it on your own later. Malachi chapter 3, not a passage we go to very often, but in Malachi chapter 3, verses 2 and 3, there's two pictures of God sitting with his people and preparing them for something great. One picture is him as a refiner. And he takes this precious metal and he's going to put it in the furnace and refine it and get all the dross out of it so it will be even more productive or even more precious or even more valuable in his sight. And that doesn't sound good, being put through the furnace. And the second picture is that of someone who's a launderer and he's taking soap and he's scrubbing the fabric so that it can be even more useful in terms of its cleanliness. And that doesn't sound good either. I don't want God scrubbing hard on my life. And yet that's the picture of God. If he's got people that he loves, he's going to get them ready and he's going to prepare them. The process, though, whether it's pruning or whether it's a furnace or whether it's God scrubbing some section of your life, it all sounds unpleasant. But the Bible says, as it will in Hebrews chapter 12, and we'll get to that soon. We're going to talk about the series there and how God is preparing us for doing the great things in this world. And one way is through the discipline and the pain in our lives. And the Bible says it never feels pleasant, but later it yields the peaceful fruit of righteousness. And God's not going to get you anywhere to be distinguished in the kingdom without developing your gifts and working on your heart and training your spirit. So greatness and great pain, they seem to go together in God's economy. And as I said, part of it is cause. I mean, the suffering is the cause for the greatness. And the other side of that, if you look through the list in Hebrews 11 again, jeering and flogging and stoned and sawn in two, you might say, well, that doesn't sound like training. Well, some of it I'm sure was for the great people in Hebrews 11. But a lot of it is effect, right? I mean, the suffering is the effect that we have because of this godliness or greatness in our lives. And the more distinguished you are in the kingdom of God, and as you try to live for God here with ambitious faith, the more you will receive the opposition. Let me show you a clear picture of this in 2 Timothy chapter 3. 2 Timothy chapter 3. You need to understand that a lot of the pain that you experience is the process of getting you ready for doing something great. But here's the deal. You do something great in this world, you distinguish yourself in any way. I'm talking in any way in God's economy. And there will be those, as we've looked at throughout Hebrews 11 from time to time, there will be those that bring grief and pain into your life. If you want to go with the flow and be liked by people, as Jesus said, woe to you when all men speak well of you. I mean, you're never going to be distinguished or godly without having some opposition. And it's going to be raised by the greatness that God has produced in your life. 2 Timothy chapter 3. He says, let's start in verse 10, because here's a list of positives and we all want these things. As Paul writes to Timothy, his young pastoral protege in Ephesus, he says, you know about my teaching. Okay, you know my way of life. I mean, I've taught well. I've lived well. You know my purpose. I've been sold out to God. You know my faith. I've trusted in Jesus. You know my patience. You've watched that. You've watched my love. You've watched my endurance. And that's, we get a verse change right there. Because after that comma, everything changes. I'm thinking, all of that's good. I want that. I just don't want verse 11. That's why the convenient verse change here, so I can memorize verse 10 and forget about verse 11. But the problem is, verse 11 comes quickly on the heels of verse number 10. Because not only if you develop all of that, will you have those things, but you're going to have what comes after that. And that is, Paul says, you also know about my persecutions. And you know about my sufferings. And you know what kinds of things happened to me in Antioch and Iconium and Lystra. And if you don't, you need to read the book of Acts. Things weren't going well there. They were picking up rocks to throw at him for all this wonderful purpose and faith and patience and love. He says, you know all the persecutions that I endured. Yet the Lord, he was gracious to me. He rescued me from all of them. I'm still here. I'm still alive. I'm still doing something for God on this earth. In fact, you just need to know that's not unique to me because I had a preaching style that they didn't like, or I was too direct, or you know, whatever. They didn't like my accent. Everyone who wants to live a godly life in Christ Jesus will be persecuted. And if you don't have that verse outlined or underlined or bracketed or highlighted, that'd be a great thing to do. Because when you open this page of Scripture, I want in your Bibles to remember that this is a reality. If you live a godly life, if you distinguish yourself in being what God wants you to be, there will be the price tag. It not only is part of your training, it is also a part of the effect that happens, part of the thing that comes into your life because of that greatness. While, verse 13, you think it's going to get better? Well, you know what? That was back then, and everybody, they were all idolaters, and it was terrible back then. Verse 13, well, evil men, don't miss this verse, and imposters go from bad to worse, deceiving and being deceived. Do you think it's better today for us? Well, they're not throwing physical rocks at us, no, but you might lose your job over this. You know what? You may lose friends over this. You may have people in your family oppose you over this. You want to stand up and have an ambitious Christian life? Great people? Yeah, well, there'll be great suffering that goes along with that. It's going to happen. Keep your eye on the goal, and the goal is to glorify God. And if you want to glorify God, then there will be an innate godly desire to be distinguished in the Christian life. Nothing wrong with desiring that. You want to be in God's Hall of Fame? Fantastic. At least I'd like an honorable mention. But you know what the bottom line is? If I'm going to be a part of that group, there's going to be pain involved. And you know what? Just like everybody in any field is recognized as distinguished and great, it comes with a price tag. We ready to pay that price? I am. Are you ready to pay that price? And you know, some of you distinguished in the Christian life already, you've experienced that. Please share that with other people. And we win people to Christ, and we share about the Christian faith, and we try and disciple people and bring them up in the Lord. Please let them know that this is a part of it. Because if we paint a picture that's not realistic, unfortunately, these people are quickly disillusioned when, because of their faith, all this opposition rises up.
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3: This is Max McLean. The wonderful story of Saul's conversion to Jesus on the road to Damascus. Listen to the Bible from Acts chapter 9. Saul was still breathing out murderous threats against the Lord's disciples. He went to the high priest and asked him for letters to the synagogues in Damascus so that if he found any there who belonged to the way, he might take them as prisoners to Jerusalem. As he neared Damascus, suddenly a light from heaven flashed around him. He fell to the ground and heard a voice say to him, "Saul, Saul, why do you persecute me?" "Who are you, Lord?" Saul asked. "I am Jesus, whom you are persecuting," he replied. "Now get up and go into the city, and you will be told what you must do." The men traveling with Saul heard the sound, but did not see anyone. Saul got up from the ground, but when he opened his eyes, he could see nothing. So they led him by the hand into Damascus. For 3 days he was blind, and he did not eat or drink anything. In Damascus, there was a disciple named Ananias. The Lord called him in a vision. "Ananias." "Yes, Lord," he answered. The Lord told him, "Go to the house of Judas on Straight Street and ask for a man from Tarsus named Saul, for he is praying. In a vision he has seen a man named Ananias come and place his hand on him to restore his sight." "Lord," Ananias answered, "I've heard many reports about this man and all the harm he has done to your saints in Jerusalem, and he has come here with authority from the chief priests to arrest all who call on your name." But the Lord said to Ananias, "Go. This man is my chosen instrument to carry my name before the Gentiles and their kings and before the people of Israel. I will show him how much he must suffer for my name." Then Ananias went to the house. Placing his hand on Saul, he said, "Brother Saul, the Lord Jesus, who appeared to you on the road as you were coming here, has sent me so that you may see again and be filled with the Holy Spirit." Immediately something like scales fell from Saul's eyes, and he could see again. He got up and was baptized, and after taking some food, he regained his strength. At once he began to preach in the synagogue that Jesus is the Son of God. From Acts chapter 9. Listen to the Bible. It's great for the soul.
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5: Dr. Robin Quarterman, whose office is located in Daytona Beach, believes in the ministry of the Cornerstone so much that she keeps the station on all day at her dental office. 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
7: When a fire gets too big for one department to handle, first responders can be called in for mutual aid. They show up with what they have, not everything, just what's needed. That's a pretty good picture of life. No one is built to carry every burden alone. Sometimes God uses ordinary people to answer someone else's prayer. You may not be able to fix everything, but you can show up. And sometimes showing up is exactly what God uses. The Cornerstone.
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9: The fundamental difference between Judaism and Christianity is this. Judaism is a religion that magnifies human effort and doesn't need a Savior. Christianity is a religion that depreciates human effort and desperately needs a Savior. That's the difference. Christians need a Savior to save them from their personal transgressions, iniquities, and sins.
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11: What is mankind's greatest problem? If you ask 10 people that question, you'll likely get 10 different answers. But the Bible leaves no doubt as to what the great problem is. It's man's rebellion against God. It's sin and the divine judgment sin brings. And one of the clearest descriptions of what Christ did to save us from being judged for our sins was written 700 years before he did it. Today, John MacArthur looks at the problem of man's sin and the price the Lord paid to save us from our sins as John continues his study titled The Gospel According to God. So if you're able, turn to Isaiah chapter 53 as John begins today's lesson.
9: In the New Testament era, there were millions of slaves, and there was an awful lot of abuse of slaves. The numbers are Sometimes astronomical. Some say 15 million slaves, some say 60 million slaves. People would assume, people who are socially sensitive, that the New Testament probably should have taken on the issue of human trafficking, human slavery. But it fascinates me that the Apostle Paul, who writes 13 books of the 27 in the New Testament, the Apostle Paul never wrote about the social injustices of slavery. What he did do was write a massive treatment on how a sinner can be right with God and escape eternal hell and enter eternal heaven. And it's called the Book of Romans. Isaiah 53 is the Romans of the Old Testament. Romans is the greatest New Testament revelation answering that question. Everything else in the New Testament also is part of the answer to that question, of course. But Romans pulls it all together and focuses specifically on answering the question, and Isaiah 53 is the greatest Old Testament revelation on the same question. And both Isaiah and Paul, by the way, give the same answer. They both give the same answer. A sinner, here it is, can be right with God and escape eternal hell and enter eternal heaven because the servant of Jehovah became a substitute and suffered the judgment of God in the sinner's place. That's the message of Romans. And that's the message of Isaiah. God spent his wrath toward sinners on the servant substitute. Now, this is the heart of the section from 40 to 66. And I'm going to show you how interesting just this little aspect of it is. There are 27 chapters. Take my word for it. 40 to 66, that's 27 chapters. They're divided into three sections, 9, 9, and 9, in terms of subject. In terms of subject. The first section ends with this statement: there is no peace to the wicked. The second 9 ends with this statement: there is no peace to the wicked. The third section ends, chapter 66, verse 24, with a similar judgment statement. Each of the three sections ends with a warning of judgment on the wicked. But all three sections promise salvation. They're very evangelistic. They promise salvation and they end with a warning if you reject it. All three feature blessing and peace to the righteous, and no peace and judgment to the wicked. All three determine that righteousness and wickedness is fixed forever. Destiny is not to be altered. Section 1 talks about salvation from the Babylonian captivity. Section 2 talks about salvation from sin. And section 3, the last 9, salvation from the cursed earth. So the first has to do with the deliverance of Israel from Babylon. The middle one, as I said a lot earlier, has to do with the deliverance of sinners from sin. And the third one, the deliverance of the earth from the curse, the glorious coming kingdom of Messiah. So the middle one is the one we're in. The middle section that we're in runs from 49 to 57. And this middle one is the issue of forgiveness of sins. And it asks the question about salvation from sin. Not temporal deliverance from Babylon and not the eschatological kingdom to come in the future, but deliverance from sin. Now that poses a very important question. Don't miss this. Why does God need to save his people from their sins? This is huge. This is huge. And this was the issue with the Jews. They were not convinced that they needed, listen, a savior. They thought they just needed a righteous king. They thought that by virtue of their Abrahamic descent, by virtue of the covenants and the promises and all of that, that they were in the place of blessing by virtue of their goodness and their religiosity, by virtue of their efforts at religious activities, ceremonies, rituals, attempts to obey the law of God. They had earned their favor with God, so they had it by race and they had it by merit. So this message about a Savior to deliver us from our sins so that we escape eternal hell and enter eternal heaven, this is a foreign language to them. Shouldn't have been. Go back to the first chapter of Isaiah. Isaiah is trying to communicate the message to them. Chapter 1, verse 4. Alas, sinful nation, people weighed down with iniquity, offspring of evildoers, just like your parents. Sons who act corruptly, they have abandoned the Lord, they have despised the Holy One of Israel, they have turned away from Him. Where will you be stricken again as you continue in your rebellion? Then this, the whole head is sick and the whole heart is faint or weak, like Jeremiah 17, the heart of man is deceitful above all things and desperately wicked. From the sole of the foot to the head, there is nothing sound in it, only bruises, welts, raw wounds, not pressed out or bandaged nor softened with oil. Your land is desolate, your cities are burned with fire, your fields, strangers are devouring them in your presence. He talks about desolation. Hear the word of the Lord, verse 10, you rulers of Sodom, give ear to the instruction of our God, you people of Gomorrah. What are your multiplied sacrifices to me, your phony religion, says the Lord? I've had enough of burnt offerings of rams and the fat of fed cattle. I take no pleasure in the blood of bulls, lambs, or goats. All your religion is hypocritical and useless. When you come to appear before me, who requires of you this trampling of my courts? Bring your worthless offerings no longer. Incense is an abomination to me. New moon and Sabbath, the calling of assemblies, which, by the way, God ordained. I cannot endure iniquity in the solemn assembly. I hate your new moon festivals, your appointed feasts. They become a burden to me. I'm weary of bearing them. So when you spread out your hands in prayer, I'll hide my eyes from you. Even though you multiply prayers, I will not listen. Your hands are covered with blood. Wash yourselves. Make yourselves clean. Remove the evil of your deeds from my sight. Cease to do evil. Learn to do good. Seek justice. Reprove the ruthless. Defend the orphan. Plead for the widow. Come now. Let us reason together, says the Lord. Though your sins are as scarlet, they will be as white as snow. Though they are red like crimson, they will be like wool. They needed salvation. They desperately needed salvation and redemption. So when you come to the servant songs of Isaiah chapter 42, the promise is that he's going to bring salvation. Chapter 42 is, I wish I could read it all to you, but thus says the Lord God, verse 5, who created the heavens and stretched them out, spread out the earth and its offspring, gives breath to the people on it and spirit to those who walk in it. I am the Lord. I've called you in righteousness. I'll hold you by the hand. I'll watch over you. I will appoint you as a covenant to the people, as a light to the nations. He's talking to the servant. He's talking to the Messiah. I'm going to make you the covenant to the people. I'm going to make you the light to the nations. I'm going to have you open blind eyes, bring prisoners out of the dungeon. Sing to the Lord, verse 10, a new song. Sing His praise from the end of the earth. The Lord is going to bring salvation to His people. Chapter 43, verse 1, thus says the Lord, your Creator, O Jacob, He who formed you, O Israel, don't fear, for I've redeemed you. I've called you by my name. You're mine. When you pass through the waters, I'll be with you, and through the rivers, they'll not overflow you. When you walk through the fire, you'll not be scorched. The flame won't burn you. I'm the Lord your God, the Holy One of Israel. What's the next line? You're what? Your Savior. I'm your Savior. I'm your Savior. Verse 11, I, even I, the Lord, and there is no Savior besides me. It is I who have declared and saved. Thus says the Lord, verse 14, your Redeemer, the Holy One of Israel. I'm going to be your Savior. I'm going to be your Redeemer. And that's why the section begins comfort in chapter 40. Comfort, comfort. My people, speak kindly to Jerusalem. Call out to her. Her warfare has ended. Her iniquity has been removed. She's already received double from the hand of the Lord for all of her evil. Salvation is coming. Did they need salvation? Yes. The diagnosis that's given in chapter 1 is reiterated in brief in chapter 6 when Isaiah has a vision of God and he says, I'm a man with unclean lips and I dwell amidst a people of unclean lips. Isaiah understood the need for salvation, the need for cleansing. So the centerpiece section of these three nines, the first has to do with salvation from Babylon, the last eschatological kingdom salvation, the middle one, salvation from sin for the people of God, Jew and Gentile. And it's going to come through the servant who will be the Savior sent from God. So, the middle section, listen, chapter 49 to 57, the middle chapters are 52 and 53, and the middle verse of 53 is verse 5, he was pierced through for our transgressions, he was crushed for our iniquities, the chastening for our well-being fell on him, and by his scourging we are healed. Middle section, middle chapters, middle of the chapter, middle verse. Everything just focuses down on the substitutionary piercing of the servant of Jehovah for us. By what means will God save his people? By what means will he forgive their sins? By the substitutionary, vicarious death of his servant, his slave, the Messiah, the righteous King. And that one will fulfill this prophecy. That this text, dear friends, points to the Lord Jesus Christ is so clear as to be unmistakable. Now, let me give you a little history. Ancient Jews interpreted this prophecy as messianic originally, okay? In all the ancient Jewish literature, this chapter 53, this whole area, whole section, midsection of the final 27, it was all messianic. All of it was messianic, though they were not clear on how the Messiah would suffer. When they came to chapter 53, they wrote this. The rabbis wrote this, that he will be compassionate, that he will sympathetically feel our pain, and that's as far as they would go. They understood that he would be a sympathetic Messiah, that he would be a righteous king, put another way, who felt so sorry that such a noble people had suffered so greatly that he felt their pain. They saw no messianic substitutionary death. In spite of the fact that every day of their history, animals were dying, portraying substitutionary death. All they saw in their writing was sympathy. The idea of Messiah himself dying? Not possible. Unacceptable. That's why Jesus went to the Old Testament to speak of his necessary suffering. And the apostles even preached that. They had no interest in that. Listen, here's the point. This is very important. They had no need of a Savior. They had no need of a sacrifice for sin. Nobody in a work system needs a Savior. They needed a sympathizer. They welcomed a sympathizer. They wanted a king who was sympathetic to their plight and thus would come out of sympathy and compassion and give them what they actually deserved. That was the view of ancient Judaism. That was the view of New Testament Judaism. That was the view of post-New Testament Judaism. That is the view of modern Judaism. Judaism would never define itself in the terms of Isaiah 1, sick from head to toe. They don't need a Savior. You see, if you don't understand the doctrine of depravity, and you don't understand that you are unable to save yourself by anything you do, then you don't need a Savior to save you. You achieve salvation. And any system that has any achievement that saves has no place for a vicarious, substitutionary atonement. After the Lord Jesus came and the church was born, the church clearly interpreted Isaiah 53, all the New Testament writers, as I said, did. The church began to preach to the Jews that Jesus is the fulfillment of Isaiah 53. They didn't want to hear that, so they persecuted the church. So they killed the Christians. As you know, and even to this day, Judaism as an institution sees something completely different. He sees, this is the common interpretation, Israel there. This is suffering Israel. Israel is the suffering servant who has suffered and suffered and suffered and will one day enter into glory. The glory of Israel is coming, but right now they're going through suffering, unfair, maybe unjust. This is a flattering Jewish view of Isaiah 53. That they as a noble people are suffering unjustly, going through agonies, but someday they will emerge into the glory promised to them, and they will become the supreme nation and bless the whole world. They will earn their glory by their religion, by their self-righteousness, and listen, by their suffering. But Jesus isn't in Isaiah 53. Well, that's why Isaiah 53 has been called the guilty conscience of the rabbis. Because you can't put Israel in here. Israel was not a humble, is not a humble sufferer. Israel is not a voluntary sufferer. Israel is not a righteous, sinless people suffering unjustly in one sense and yet vicariously for anyone else. There is no way in the world to make Israel the object of Isaiah 53. This has to be Jesus. But at this point, I just want to mark out for you something that'll be helpful. Israel then, Israel at the time of Jesus, and Israel now has no need for a substitutionary sacrifice. They have no need for a vicarious Savior. They have no need for a mediator to die for them. All they need is a sympathizing king. They just want a ruler. They just need a king. No need for a Savior to bear their sins. No need for a Savior to take the wrath of God for them. They just need a king to rescue them from all the suffering and all the injustice and all the pain and give them the exaltation that they're entitled to by virtue of their Abrahamic descent, Davidic promise, and their own goodness. So whenever you talk to a Jew, the question to ask them is, do you need a Savior? Do you need a Savior? Christianity offers you a Savior. Do you need a substitute to die in your place? Do you need someone to bear the wrath of God against your sin? That's the question. And that goes back to the question of all questions. How can a sinner be right with God so as to escape eternal hell and enter eternal heaven? And the only answer is if that sinner has had his sins completely paid for, and the only one who could do that is the chosen, vicariously substituted sacrifice, Jesus Christ Himself. The fundamental, and it is a critical thing, the fundamental difference between Judaism and Christianity is this. Judaism is a religion that magnifies human effort and doesn't need a Savior. Christianity is a religion that depreciates human effort and desperately needs a Savior. That's the difference. Jews don't need a substitute to bear the penalty for their sins. God will accept them based on Abraham and based on their goodness and their privileges and their promises. That's the difference. Don't for a minute think that there's not a massive gulf fixed between those two. Jews don't need a Savior to save them from their sins personally. They just need a deliverer to rescue them from their enemies and their difficulties. Christians need a Savior to save them from their personal transgressions, iniquities, and sins. So the question to ask any Jew is, do you personally need a Savior to take your place and die under the judgment of God for your sins? Do you need a Savior? That's the question. And that is the moral problem of all human existence. My servant, verse 11 of 53, my servant will justify the many. He'll make them right with God. How? He will bear what? Their iniquities. In the atonement, the servant of Jehovah justifies many. He's promised in the Old Testament to come from the nation of Israel, descend from Abraham, to come down through the family of David. The Old Testament says he'll be born in Bethlehem. Isaiah said he'd be born of a virgin. But it's not until he arrives that we know who he is. They couldn't know who he is. But when he arrived, we know who he is. Because at his baptism from heaven, the voice of the Father, "This is my beloved Son, in whom I am well pleased." What was God saying there? He was echoing Isaiah 42:1. "Behold my servant, whom I uphold, my chosen one, in whom my soul delights. I have put my spirit upon him." That's what happened at the baptism. The spirit descended like a dove. The sufficient servant, by the very testimony of God and the arrival of the Holy Spirit, is none other than Jesus. He is the Lamb of God who takes away the sin of the world.
11: This is Grace to You, the Bible teaching ministry of John MacArthur. John's lesson today is from his series called The Gospel According to God. Well, friend, if you are familiar with our ministry, you might hear the title of this series, The Gospel According to God, and recognize that it is similar to titles of some of John's best-known teaching and writing. In fact, you may be wondering, why another series about the gospel? And why apply the word gospel to Isaiah 53, a text written centuries before the birth of Christ? Here's how John answered those questions.
12: Well, yeah, I wrote a book on the gospel according to Christ, the gospel according to Jesus, the gospel according to the apostles, the gospel according to Paul, and now the gospel according to God. And the point is that it's the same gospel, the gospel that Jesus proclaimed, that the apostles proclaimed, that Paul proclaimed, and that God proclaimed in Isaiah 53 is the same gospel. And why would it be important to draw that out of Isaiah 53? Because that's the Old Testament, and it makes the point that the gospel of the New Testament is the same gospel as the Old Testament. I think it's critical to go to the Old Testament before Jesus, before the apostles, and before Paul, and hear from God the same gospel that unfolds in the New Testament.
11: In fact, I've read all of your books from the gospel according to Jesus till now, the gospel according to God. And it's interesting to me that this book, which comes from the Old Testament, that passage, Isaiah 53, is the one out of all the stuff you've covered that gives, I think, the clearest, most succinct rationale or explanation of the atonement. Why the atonement?
12: Yeah, if we think about the atonement, most Christians would understand immediately if you said, "He was wounded for our transgressions. He was bruised for our iniquities. The chastisement for our peace has fallen on him, and by his stripes we are healed. And all we like sheep have gone astray, and the Lord has laid on him the iniquity of us all." Somebody might be thinking, that's got to be in the New Testament. Is that the Apostle Paul who said that? Because that explains the substitutionary death of the Lord Jesus. That explains the doctrine of our sins being imputed to him on the cross in detail. In fact, that is the most familiar language to explain the substitutionary atoning death of Christ. The most familiar language that Christians use comes from Isaiah 53. So it might be a surprise to some people when they hear me say that's from the Old Testament, because it so distinctly defines the atonement that Christ did on the cross. So Isaiah 53 gives us this lasting language, which we're always using to describe events that happened in the New Testament.
11: That's right, friend. And to help you really take hold of the riches of Isaiah 53, an amazing portion of fulfilled prophecy that can strengthen your trust in the Bible, I encourage you to get a copy of John's book called The Gospel According to God. It looks at what Jesus accomplished on the cross, his atoning work for sinners like you and me. As John says, Isaiah 53 is really the first gospel. It's a record of Christ's saving work, written some 700 years before Christ even came to earth. To order this compelling book, The Gospel According to God, contact us today. 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That's our email address. Or you can drop a note in the mail to Grace to You, Post Office Box 4000, Panorama City, California, 91412. And thanks for mentioning the call letters of this radio station. That is more important than you may realize. And now for the entire Grace to You staff, I'm Phil Johnson. Thanks for making this broadcast part of your day. Join us tomorrow when John MacArthur continues his series on the Gospel According to God. It's another half hour of unleashing God's truth one verse at a time on Grace to You.

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9: This
3: Hi, friends. Welcome to In the Market with Janet Parshall. We're going to have a great conversation. This is my soapbox. Can you help me up for a minute? Good. Thank you. We talk a lot about mental health on this program, and it's because I want to use my voice to help encourage my brothers and sisters to eradicate the stigma associated with mental health and the church. The church, by the way, is a hospital for sin-sick souls. But it also, by the way, is filled with broken people who have all kinds of issues that they're dealing with, some of them physical, some of them mental health issues. But somehow, I don't know where this came from. Someday when I have nothing better to do, I'll try to go back through the annals of church history and try to figure out when we began to stigmatize mental health in the church. Let me give you a perfect example. Once upon a time in a land far, far away, and I'm dating myself, when we had midweek prayer services at church, it was not at all uncommon for people to sit literally in a circle and then they offer up prayers and we'd spend time praying for one another's. And we always had, I bet you did too, we always had one precious saint who would say, unspoken prayer request. And we just smiled because we thought, we don't need to know. The Lord knows. And this person would offer their unspoken prayer request. But I can tell you this, and I'm not the only one. There wouldn't be any hesitation for someone to say, can you please pray for my sister? She was just diagnosed with stage 2 breast cancer. And we'd pray because we knew that she needed to be prayed for healing, if that was God's good and perfect will, but for peace that passes understanding, for perseverance through this trial that she was going through. And we all felt that that was our privilege and our mandate to pray. But how often do you hear someone say, please pray for my sister? She was just diagnosed bipolar 1. Nope. Crickets, uncomfortable moving in the chair. Somehow we think that there's some problem there. We never say, oh, well, there's must be unconfessed sin in your life. That's why you got breast cancer. But then we start looking at diseases that impact behavior, and we think somehow they're inexorably connected with unconfessed sin, a lack of faith. After all, every time there was demonic activity, that's also another problem. Then you think, well, you know, that was a faith issue. Well, really? Because your pancreas can get broken, and you take something called insulin. An arm gets broken, you go see a bone doctor. And your mind can get broken. So when we start treating the mind, being fearfully and wonderfully made, the same way we do the arm and the pancreas, then we will have eradicated the stigma. And then the bigger problem is this. There's a boatload of people in our churches who are depressed, who struggle with mental illness, but because it's been stigmatized, you don't bring it to the church, to the hospital, to ask brothers and sisters to pray. So we have to try to push through that dark night of the soul by ourselves and hope that we can come out on the other side singing that joy, joy, joy, joy down in my heart. Meaning we really don't really understand depression. Can it be circumstantial? Absolutely. Can it be pathological? You betcha. Sometimes the brain is broken. And then what do we do? And how can we get to that point where we live in that life that's the opposite of depression? That's what we're going to talk about this hour. And boy, do we have a great doctor. Dr. David Carrion is with us. He is a psychiatrist and he's the co-founder of Acacia Mental Health. That's a clinic in Silicon Valley working to transform mental health care. And there's a lot of great work being done in this area, by the way. He studied and served at Stanford, got his MD there, completed a psychiatric residency, worked as a professor. He's a leading clinician.

0: in the treatment of major depressive disorder, achieving success in some of the most challenging cases using an approach that combines the latest technology and the oldest truths. We'll get into that in a moment. And his research has focused on human agency and on new ways to restore freedom through treating depression. He joins us today with a book entitled The Opposite of Depression: What My Work with Suicidal Patients Has Taught Me About Life, Hope, and How to Flourish. Dr. Carrion, thank you so much. I am so excited about this conversation because the more we can get the church to talk about this comfortably, the better it'll be. And the more we let people who live in the shadows, but also are part of the church, can come out of the shadows and understand that the Bible even talks about depression. So there's nothing new under the sun here. And by the way, I want to thank you for some of the great work that you're doing, because there are many, many changes going on in mental health. But one of the biggest problems right out of the gate, and you know this as a psychiatrist, is that we have more patients than we do practitioners. Here's a $50 million question for you. How do we turn that around? Because we've got a mental health crisis in this country. We don't have enough beds, we don't have enough hospitals, and we don't have enough practitioners.
1: Well, thank you so much for having me on. And that is I'll start with the easy questions. I appreciate that. it's a huge problem. And I think that there's a number of perspectives on how do we do this. And I think on the one level, we're outnumbered and overworked. And it just seems like there's more and more, both just from people calling our office, as well as just the statistics are staggering in terms of how many people are suffering and how profoundly they're suffering. Mm. But the answer has to come from all directions. There's the very downstream severe patients that have tried everything, and that's where our clinics. And then there's the upstream of why are people falling in the river in the first place? And I think mm-hmm. the church can do a lot at various stages to help out. It's a huge problem.
0: You know, what's interesting, picking up what you just said about the church, and I thank you for that, is that when you get secular universities that do longitudinal studies and they find out that when someone gets a diagnosis, that the first person they turn to is not their practitioner, but it is their spiritual leader, their priest, their pastor, their imam. They go to a faith leader, and there's something very deep about that. And maybe it's because it's the search for significance. And once the diagnosis has been applied, the quagmire is to think of yourself going forward, I am that diagnosis, rather than that person with that diagnosis. So seeking that faith leader, it seems to me, at some level, is the affirmation that you still have value and worth and dignity in addition to your diagnosis. But the diagnosis doesn't define you. Am I right or wrong for that?
1: Yeah, I think diagnosis, this might be a rabbit hole in itself, is limiting from the stigma perspective, as you've said, the definition of, I am a person. Some people prefer the term, I am a person with depression, as opposed right. to I am depressed, or I am a depressive, or I'm bipolar. The sort of I am statement, which obviously mm-hmm. has huge connections in the Christian theology. Yeah. More to say soon.
0: Being the consummate professional, Dr. Carrion, I thank you for that. So the music says we do have to take a break, and I'm going to give you a heads up here. We're going to run out of time before I run out of questions. But I'll tell you what, this is such an important book, because we know that this is the other pandemic. We thought it was COVID, and yet the mental health crisis in this country is really at an all-time high. And the church, as Dr. Carrion was just intimating, can play a significant role. So what is the opposite of depression? Well, we're going to find out as we continue with Dr. David Carrion right after this.

0: Hi, I'm John Erickson Tata, and the older I get in the Lord, the more I appreciate the grace of God. That's because the more I know Jesus, the more I see my need of a Savior. It's like this. As I get older, the Holy Spirit keeps finding more dark closets in my heart that I didn't even know existed. I'm a little like the Apostle Paul, who at first, when he was young, wrote in Ephesians chapter 3, "I am the least of all the Lord's people." And then when he got a little older in the Lord, he wrote in 1 Corinthians chapter 15, "I am the least of all the apostles." Then, near the end of his life, he writes in 1 Timothy chapter 1 that he is the chief of all sinners. As Paul grew in Christ, his awareness of his own sin also grew. But you know what? So did his love for Jesus and his appreciation for God's amazing grace. And that, my friend, should be the same with us.
1: Here's a minute to inspire fresh hope in your busy day.
2: What is the benefit of boundaries? When you have appropriate boundaries in your life, then you guard yourself from giving more than you should and protect yourself from others taking more than they should. 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Is your life controlled by someone else? Ask yourself, am I trying to be everything to another person? If so, you need to know where your responsibilities end and where someone else's begin. Pray for wisdom in order to have the best boundaries and relationships that have the blessing of God.
1: This Hope Minute was brought to you by Hope for the Heart. To learn more, go to hopeminute.org.
3: 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Psychiatrist and author Dr. David Carrion is with us. He's written the book, The Opposite of Depression. His subtitle is What My Work with Suicidal Patients Has Taught Me About Life, Hope, and How to Flourish. It's a wonderful book and very timely in dealing with the mental health crisis in the country and the church as well. Let me, if I can, Dr. Carrion, move to this question about just generally depression. There is, and I've made this statement broadly, but just looking at this from the 30,000-foot perspective right now, as a practicing psychiatrist, explain to me from your vantage point why you think we are in a worse place in terms of mental health in this country than perhaps we've ever been before. Is it better diagnoses? Is it better record keeping? Or is it a panoply of other issues and it really sort of makes it a kind of mulligan stew of reasons for people who are dealing with major depressive disorders at record numbers?
4: I think the big thing to realize, I think it's much more that this is coming to consciousness than there then things are worse than they've ever been, that we're just starting to uncover just how bad it's been for a long time. I think you started with the anecdote of the unspokens and how often must have been those unspoken, that issue was depression or something similar.
3: Yes. So
4: if you look at the numbers, it's something like 5% of people as far back as the 1950s have been suffering with severe depression or major depressive disorder. Ever since we've been looking at it, sometimes 5, sometimes 7, depends how you define it. Some studies vary, but it's a significant, 1 in 20 people is afflicted with this, and this condition is terribly severe. I mean, the symptoms in some ways of comparing human suffering are about as bad. Severe depression is about as bad day by day. So a day of severe depression is about as bad as the day a person has a heart attack, or about as bad as a day dying of terminal cancer. These are all horrifyingly bad days, but that's kind of the scale. It's not like, oh, I feel sad, but yeah. I think we're just starting to have the conversation a lot more than we have in the past. And suicide rates are going up, and they're higher, particularly among young people, than we've seen in a long time, maybe ever. But overall, suicide rates are higher than they've been since World War II. Why were they high in World War II is a good question, but a lot to explore in the details of the numbers. But yeah, it seems like a crisis because I think we're finally paying attention to it.
3: Yeah, I absolutely agree with you. Do you, and again, forgive me, but I have the luxury of picking your well-educated brain here for a minute, so I want to take advantage of that. Why do you think we're seeing the demographic, particularly of young people? If you look at the admits to ERs for attempts, for example, particularly in female adolescent populations, it's gone up markedly as well. Why this particular group, do you think? Why this age group?
4: It's an area of considerable professional debate. I don't think anybody has a final answer. I think that there's been a lot of debate on some of the proposed factors. Shifts in how people experience stressors. I think there seems to be almost a psychic fragility to stressors in a way there might not have been in the past. But why? Other things that have shifted, other things that have happened, things really took a turn right around 2009-ish, give or take a few years. So what's happened around then? Well, okay, so social media is the rise of social media, but things were actually getting bad even before that started to really hit. But a lot of things changed in the sort of 2009 period that kind of preceded widespread adoption of social media. And one of those things was actually church attendance, the collapse of social structures. So there's a book, several books in this on this domain, but Bowling Alone followed the numbers up to 2003, and things are starting to look bad in broad scale American relationships by then. And there's been a catastrophe from 1990 to 2010. 2020 was the number in a recent survey, and a huge, huge reduction in people who have actual in-person relationships. And this is sort of a social shift that, you know, kind of goes along with social media, but social media might not be the driver. It's this, and yeah, fewer people, fewer people and fewer pews is another real number that started to shift in that time frame. So these things all probably go together. But it's a hard question because, you know, things are changing all at once.
3: Yeah, exactly. Exactly. But I appreciate very much your answer. So let me go to something that you deal with. This is part of their forte in treatment. And I had the privilege of being part of a gathering at the White House where there were representatives from various disciplines talking about the mental health crisis in this country. And one of the people in attendance was Dr. Drew. And he made a very interesting observation where he said the brain, and when we talk about mental health, it's the only area of medicine where we're focused on behavior and not on the organ of the brain. You know, everything else, we look at the pulmonary system, you look at the lungs, or respiratory, et cetera, the list goes on and on and on. But somehow when you get to mental illness, we focus on behavior as opposed to the brain. You, however, are one of the experts in interventional brain medicine. Now that means your approach is you're looking at it as an organ. Tell me what we don't know, what you're finding, and why this is crucial in the area of mental health.
4: Well, it's a really exciting time. I mean, this has been something that we've been hoping we'd be able to do for, I mean, literally at least a century. We all kind of knew that there was something wrong in or around the brain, or at least connected to the brain, going back to the early 20th century. And I mean, there's some really fun historical arguments of, you know, how far back does it go? Was it the, there's some early Egyptian texts that support that even they knew that when you get hit in the head too hard, things go bad. But all this to say, we're starting to actually focus the treatments on the brain. So our treatments involve taking a brain scan of a person's blood flow, an fMRI. We sort of look at the pattern of that blood flow, the 3D video of that blood flow, and we come up with patterns and we can see where we ought to be treating. And we deliver the treatment to that location and people get better at a rate they've never gotten better before, bringing new hope to people with depression. It would be cool enough if we just did this at all, but it just so happens that as soon as we did this, we came up with what may well be the best treatment for depression that's ever been, according to some recent studies. We got some incredible results. The team I was on at Stanford, and then going into adapting this into the clinic, really being able to get some a lot of really people in desperate situations better because we're focused, as you said, on the brain, on the specific organ that is that's got the problem.
3: Yeah, exactly. I'm thrilled. That's one of the joys in having this conversation with you. I was really looking forward to talking to you because you are a standout in the fact that you do believe in this idea of brain medicine treating the organ, not just the behavior that's manifest by the disease, but treating the organ itself. And if time allows, I certainly want to get into some of those techniques that you talked about, because they are very much on the frontier and very promising as well. Dr. David Carrion is with us. He's joining us today with a wonderful book called The Opposite of Depression: What My Work with Suicidal Patients Has Taught Me About Life, Hope, and How to Flourish. Back after this.
5: You know, sometimes there are moments when it all just clicks. The right person crosses your path. The timing is perfect, and the conversation goes deeper than you expected. That's no coincidence. I like to call those divine appointments. Hi, I'm Mark Gothier with Crew and Making Your Life Count. Have you ever had a conversation that seemed to happen for no reason at all, yet everything in you knew it was meant to be? Maybe you bumped into an old friend or had a chat with a stranger at the coffee shop, and suddenly it felt like God was opening up a door to something deeper. Those are divine appointments, moments when God gives you a unique opportunity to share the message of His love. We often think of those moments as coincidences, but the truth is, God is always at work, orchestrating events and people to cross our paths. Ephesians chapter 2, verse 10 says, "For we are God's handiwork, created in Christ Jesus to do good works, which God prepared in advance for us to do." That means right now, there are divine appointments waiting for you. 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Those are God's invitations to speak into someone's life. One conversation, one word of hope can change the direction of someone's life. Ask God today for an opportunity to share His hope with someone around you. For more encouragement and resources, visit cru.org/life.
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3: The Opposite of Depression. It's the brand new book by Dr. David Carrion, who's a psychiatrist and co-founder of Acacia Mental Health, which is a clinic in Silicon Valley that's working to transform mental health care. Let me ask a big question. Let me go to a narrow question. So you believe strongly that the treatment of mental health has to be multifaceted. I think one of the, if you were to stop the average churchgoer, let me put it that way, not the world, but just the church. Let me focus in on this. Some people would say, well, I made the reference to a pancreas early on. You take the insulin, the problem is eradicated. If you have a mental health issue, you take the pill and the problem is eradicated. If you were to ask me, and I'd love to see if you share the same perception, is that so often, both for the patient and the observer, the idea is simply take a pill and it'll eradicate the problem. When in fact, the medication, if I can put it that way, gets you to a place where you can start doing the work of moving toward healing and peace. Am I right or wrong?
4: Well, you're talking to a scientist, so it's complicated. I think that, yeah, that are pills quick fixes? No, they're rarely quick fixes. And but even the diabetes example, I think that a lot more of things are getting to be a lot more holistic. So there are some, pre-diabetes and some early cases of diabetes that have been reversed with very aggressive diet regimes, things like ketogenic diets. And so, well, why isn't a person changing their diet? Well, it's hard to change one's diet. Okay, well, what is that? Well, okay, we're back to the mind again. And so, yeah, insulin would solve, quote unquote, diabetes, but even that isn't so straightforward. You know, mm-hmm. you when you change your, you know, you should be changing your diet in addition to taking your insulin if you can't reverse it. So too with depression, I think there is this sort of almost hierarchy of existence that I'm a Christian, and so I believe that this is that God has created us in such a way that this is an integrated being. We have a brain that's connected to a body that's connected to a soul, whatever that is, and that's a deep question too. But that each one of these things is intimately and inextricably connected, and so yeah, you could take a pill and that'll reduce the negative emotion by a pretty substantial degree. If you don't do anything else, then that's all you've done. Mm-hmm. But you're right, that does allow you to move forward. But also not to diminish, there's plenty of people they take the pill and they're just better. It just helps a lot. So mm-hmm. there are those stories that it does seem to be a miracle cure for some people in some cases. But I think that, you know, having that be the stereotype or having that be the, the easy solution that everybody jumps to mm-hmm. is the way we get 15% of the adult population on, you know, these serotonin medications like Prozac and its cousins. Mm-hmm. Mm-hmm. It's a huge number of people are on that because a lot of people did say, hey, yeah, you've got the symptoms of depression. Here's a pill. And yeah, it worked well enough for as long as it worked. But I think you're right that yeah, ultimately, if we want to go upstream, if we want to try to address this, you know, again, 15% of people are on this medication, and we still have the same number of people depressed exactly. than we did before these drugs are invented. So we got to change something systemically.
3: Exactly. And you said something I want to pick on because I think it's brilliant and it's reflective in your book, The Opposite of Depression. And for the believer, this should be easy to grasp. So we're fearfully and wonderfully made. And you break down the book in dealing with this, what you've learned, into three categories, the mind, the body, and the soul. There is an integration between the three. That's a biblical concept we should understand, but it applies to mental health as well. Why?
4: It applies to mental health because it's useful to think about these things as different constructs, as different worlds. It's really thinking about them in an integrated whole. It sort of breaks even my brain. It's hard to grasp all these things together. It's easy to say, hey, it's a biological problem. It's a body problem. If you were to change your sleep habits, that's going to fix you. And sometimes it does. But, you know, that's a different universe than you have these things called thoughts that have, you know, that may be true or false. And those thoughts about yourself, about whether you're worthless, about whether you have a future, you know, those may be true or false thoughts. And like, what is truth? Where exactly is the, you know, physical referent of truth? Nowhere. It's an abstraction. If you're an atheist, it is a, you know, it's connected to the character of God if you're a Christian. But it isn't something physical per se, but that's the world we have to deal with when we're doing, say, psychotherapy or spiritual counseling or philosophy, truth versus falsehood. And that's a different category of problem.
3: Mm-hmm. Mm-hmm. But can you have effective treatment? And I realize that I'm talking to a Stanford grad, but I want to ask this nonetheless. Can you have an effective treatment? If you look at this triune approach of mind and body and soul, and you've dealt with the pharmaceutical aspect of this, you understand the brain chemistry. But if you don't understand the interplay between these three areas, including a esoteric, I'll use that, trying to be secular for a minute, an esoteric approach, are you going to have complete counsel for that patient? In other words, can you afford to pull one of these three out without creating peril for the other two? If you just address the mind and the body as an example, but you fail to address the soul, have we really done whole patient care?
4: No, I don't think we've done whole patient care if we're leaving out one of these major categories, mind, body, and soul. Mm-hmm. And I think this is sort of almost put into a systematized by the standard recommendation. You should have some kind of medication for moderately severe depression. The standard recommendation is some kind of psychotherapy and some kind of medication. And those two things together are, in a sense, something searching for truth about oneself in psychotherapy, and something about your physical body. And that's a little bit of holistic, but, you know, not ascending too high into the heavens with regard to the soul.
3: Yeah, exactly. Dr. David Karian is with us. His book is called The Opposite of Depression. He's a psychiatrist.
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3: What a privilege to spend the hour with Dr. David Carrion. He's a psychiatrist, co-founder of Acacia Mental Health. That's a clinic in Silicon Valley. They're working to transform mental health care. By the way, he's also the author of the book, The Opposite of Depression, What My Work with Suicidal Patients Has Taught Me About Life, Hope, and How to Flourish. So it's kind of a self-evident question, but I'll ask it because I think it's imperative. And you talk about kind of slaying the mythology that's out there. Is it wrong to presume that the opposite of depression means, what, unbridled happiness? But that's not what you believe. Tell me, what is the opposite of depression?
4: I think the opposite of depression is what I call flourishing. It's a state where a person is not just undepressed and also not in a state of elation all the time. It's a state where they are themselves. They're living as they were created to be. It's a state where a person is able to experience sadness appropriate. They will cry at a funeral. They'll have energy to engage in their work. They'll have appropriate appetites, eating just the right amount, not too much and not too little, sleeping well, believing the truth about themselves and the world. That's what I call flourishing. And I think that's what I'm in my work as a psychiatrist, I'm trying to get people to.
3: Mm. Yeah, because otherwise we're just kind of breathing, but we're not living. I mean, if you put this in a spiritual context, if Jesus says that he came that we might have life and have it abundantly, it doesn't mean just being. It means being and doing, and that doing is the flourishing part you're talking about.
4: Yeah, yeah. And I think there's a lot of people that are, and, you know, 5%, give or take, have depression, but I think a lot more have less than that, that they have. It's just hard to get out. It's hard to do things. Everything is a chore. And, you know, maybe we can call it weariness or languishing or something. And I think for people like that, there's a lot of opportunity to change and grow. And I think that is a particularly good place for the church to work. Mm-hmm. And other, you know, non-professionals, there's still the ability to move by one's own power, one's own agency in that space. Things kind of freeze up or lock up once you get too depressed. Mm-hmm. And so, yeah, that's I think what we can focus on as in our role as, or in people's roles as non-professionals.
3: Yeah, exactly right. So, and I'm glad that you underscored the idea of weariness, because for people who don't understand major depressive disorder, sometimes it takes too much energy just to get out of the bed, right? You just don't get off the couch all day long. That's the antithesis of flourishing, that you're hardly being, let alone doing. So that's imperative for people to understand. Let me go to when you write about the body, there's some self-evident truth there, the need for appropriate diet, to get plenty of sleep, to get exercise. The two problematic areas for most people are breaking down the mind and talking about the soul. I want to ask you about the idea of guilt, because guilt and shame are really the wicked children of condemnation, self-condemnation, which Hebrews tells us there isn't supposed to be for anyone who's in Christ Jesus. When you've dealt with suicidal patients, patients who have suicidal ideations, is guilt and shame very often part of what they feel and how they see themselves? And if so, how do you eradicate that?
4: Yeah, it's a huge part of depression. It's for the seeing it for the first time, it's one of the most shocking and intense experiences. People will believe all manner of terrible things about themselves, about things that they've done that they didn't actually do, or experience that they've had, and accuse themselves in ways that are just terrible. And so, yes, it is a major part of the experience, and one that's especially in the severe case is very difficult to, and sometimes impossible to, argue a person out of. And that's sort of why we think sometimes the biological treatments like TMS are necessary. And it's incredible to see that this thing that they believed about themselves for, you know, for decades of, you know, I'm not worth anything, I'm not worthy, just like evaporates. And some of our treatments are as short as 5 days. And it just sort of day by day, it's just gone because it was a brain disorder in the first place.
3: Stunning. Okay. I'm not going to let it slip by me, even if it slipped by some people listening. I want to dig in to TMS, and I'm glad you brought it up. Transcranial magnetic stimulation. Okay. It sounds like something out of a superhero comic book, but it's really something that's cutting edge in treating mental health. What is it and how does it work and what kind of results are you seeing?
4: It is a non-invasive brain stimulation, so we're able to turn on or off or activate or deactivate parts of the brain. It's been invented in 1985. Humans did some experiments in depression in the late 90s, early 2000s, got FDA clearance in 2008. So it's not all that new by some standards. The new thing is taking that and focusing it on a personalized target, so taking the brain scan and then directing it to where it needs to go. The results are phenomenal. I mean, there's dozens and dozens of high quality randomized controlled trials going back years and years showing that TMS is effective. And, you know, the numbers vary, but something like half of people will get better, substantial improvement, even after years and years and multiple medications of depression. And that's with that's without targeting. I mean, literally, we're using a tape measure, like a tailor's tape measure, to figure out the target, like, you know, on head measurements. And of course, you know, we all know that's not the best thing. Now, at our clinic, we're able to offer a more focused, personalized, take a brain scan, map it to a person in the room, use some hardware to figure out exactly where we're going to be putting the magnet, and then make that a lot more effective. So we have people fly in for 5 days, get the treatment, fly home better. And that's, you know, this is it's a new era in psychiatry because of the advances in TMS.
3: Okay, now, for all the laymen in the room, when you have to do a brain map, you think of depression, again, as an emotion. What do you look for in the brain? Are there certain areas where this resides? Is there a malformation? I mean, what physically can you see that would guide your hand and where you need to work with TMS?
4: So currently what we're doing is presuming where the depression lives, so to speak, and then figuring out the roadmap to get there. So depression usually lives in a part of the brain called the anterior cingulate, and we're trying to reduce that. And so we're looking for the part of the brain that is more active in controlling that. And so we'll take this brain scan and find the map to the place we want to go. And so it's very from one perspective, exciting because we're able to find it, but it's also frustrating because the thing we really want is, you know, aha, here's a snapshot of your depression. Right. It's right there and we're going to zap it. It's not quite there yet. And the depression, but the good news is, like, depression, especially when it gets as severe as people who see me, is not that hard to diagnose. You know, it's the person is suicidal and sad and, you know, well, sometimes not even sad. Sometimes it's, you know, flatlined and can't get out of bed. So it's like, okay, the diagnosis is clear. Now, okay, where does that usually live? And we're able to then personalize the route. It's almost like sometimes you'll use a CAT scan, not to figure out whether or not you have cancer, but to figure out how the surgeon's going to go in and cut it out. So too here. We're not using it for diagnosis, but we are using it for treatment planning, so to speak.
3: So let's say, and I picked up on the number, let's say you're in that group where you didn't see much success or it was negligible. Can TMS be used more than once, or is it a one-shot deal?
4: It's a very important question. So I said 50% with the conventional. With the newer approach, and these numbers are, you know, hard to believe. The clinical trial that was done at Stanford before I joined the brain stimulation lab was 90% remission. People, 90% of people got all the way better, at least for a time. And then the follow-up study was 78% remission. And our numbers are at our clinic with a much more varied population are way up there in the, you know, 70s. 70-80% response rate. So it's been remarkable in so many more people getting better than got better in the past. And then, yeah, that is the next frontier is, okay, well, we tried one target. What about a second target? And we have had a lot of people that came that our first treatment didn't work, and then we'll do a retreatment. So a good percentage of our patients have already had conventional TMS. We find the brain target. We realize they tape measure didn't find the best optimum location, maybe not surprisingly. And then we retreat and they get better. So we've it's this new exciting era that this, and this is just the beginning. Depression is just the tip of the iceberg.
3: Yes. Well, absolutely. So, and I want to be judicious here because it sounds to me like the efficacy of the TMS is predicated on how good your scan and your mapping was in the first place. So, and I understand how this goes. It's sort of the same rule among lawyers, which is you don't speak ill of other lawyers. So I know you don't want to speak ill of other doctors, but it seems to me that, as my mama used to say, technique is everything. If you didn't do a particularly good job mapping and measuring beforehand, wouldn't that have a direct impact on how effective your TMS treatments would be?
4: Yes. So there have been some studies looking back at the technique's somewhat complex, but more or less looking back on where people put the tape measure targets. They actually, some of those studies, they did scans and were able to figure out how close to the optimum target were you and how much better did the people get that were on target versus off target. So both things are true. Putting it on basically any old place on the head works, which is astonishing. Why would, you know, wouldn't targeting matter somewhat in the brain?
3: Exactly.
4: There's a partial truth where it doesn't. And then the other part where when you do hit the target, they get better. And so about 30% of the effect is good targeting. So it's not as much as maybe surgery, but it's better than some fields.
3: Yeah, I think that's an important answer. Thank you for that. By the way, if any of you are interested in learning more about transcranial magnetic stimulation, it's called TMS, just go to the Mayo Clinic website. They've got a great background around this that'll help you understand if you're dealing with a major depressive disorder and maybe you haven't heard about this before. As Dr. Kiran is telling you, they're seeing some amazing results in this area. And maybe you weren't listening to this broadcast today by accident. Maybe this is a new path for you. Check it out back after this.
16: There's an alligator in my kitchen. It's not your typical 911 call, not even in Florida, but that's exactly the reason a Florida woman dialed for help. Police released some of the audio from this distressing phone call. The dialogue between the woman and the operator is almost comical. How big would you say the alligator is? Oh, I'd say about 6 or 7 feet, she replied, as though this was an everyday event. Other than dialing for help, all she could do was get out of her house and wait for help to come. It's humorous, but it illustrates an important point often lost on us when we face the spiritual equivalent. When it comes to spiritual battle, when the enemy goes on the offensive in your life, let your response be the same. It's a foe too great for you, but not for Jesus. He's our warrior, our defender, and our deliverer. I'm David Wolin at haventoday.org.
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18: We start talking about the truth in church. We get upset and want to walk out the door. But we want church. We want church, but we don't want Christ. Christ is truth. His word is the truth. The word of God is coming to a group of people who feel they're more educated than they've ever been. They're more informed from Google than they've ever been. They're more informed from talk shows than they've ever been. They're more informed from all the news channels giving their opinions than they've ever been. So when God brings a word that seems simple but yet productive and yet focused, it fights against the mindsets that are constantly being flooded by information. So when God speaks, we don't even see what God is saying as truth, so we tend to push it away. And when you push away truth, the Bible says, you push yourself into darkness. And Satan likes to roam around in darkness. So when people move into darkness, that's why we say things like, I don't see how this marriage can work, darkness. I don't see how I'm going to make it through my job, darkness. I don't see how this money's going to work, darkness. We're literally saying, I am blind, I cannot see. And when we say we're blind and we cannot see, and Jesus Christ is saying that he is the light, he provides discernment, he provides wisdom, we turn the lights off somewhere, and when we turn it off, there's only two places in this world. It is darkness and it is light. The Bible doesn't say there's no middle ground, there's no gray areas like we think we are, so that we can wallow in the gray areas. The Bible says Satan is a liar, and Jesus Christ is the truth.
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3: This is In the Market with Janet Parshall. Dr. David Kirian is our guest. He's a psychiatrist and also co-founder of Acacia Mental Health, which is a health clinic that's in Silicon Valley working to transform mental health care, and they're doing some really cutting-edge work. He's also the author of the book, The Opposite of Depression, and I want to underscore the subtitle for a moment. What My Work with Suicidal Patients Has Taught Me About Life, Hope, and How to Flourish. You touched on flourish a minute ago. Let me delineate out the word hope, because sometimes in major depressive disorders, three words circle: hopeless, hapless, and helpless. Why is hope such an important word in dealing with us generally, but particularly in dealing with depression?
4: I think hope is a critical aspect in depression and is one that is under particular assault. It's really interesting. So there's plenty of conditions that affect vision, like physical vision. And so people will experience a kind of blindness, or some people are born colorblind. I think with depression, it sort of flattens the experience where you can't see the future. And there's even some interesting experiments where you try to have people imagine a future for art, for fictional characters, and they can't do it. It seems like to be an actual cognitive impairment to imagine a future that's different than this. And they just and experience this degree of hopelessness, which is hard for non-depressed people to comprehend. But it's critical that that get turned around. And again, there's non-biological psychotherapy and spiritual approaches to that, as well as the actual biological, that work well in tandem. But for the average person, and this also might be why there's a crisis now in a way there hasn't been before, is I think there's a great degree to which the West has lost a hope that it was moving towards. Mm-hmm. I think that, and that's a big claim, but I think there's a lot of people that don't see a future for themselves, and there's a lot of people that don't see a future for their people, their tribe, their group, that's anything like optimistic. And so it can be crushing.
3: Yeah, exactly. So, you know, the Bible talks a lot about hope. It tells us that hope never fails. If you have a hopeless perspective, is this, if I can bother C.S. Lewis for a moment, he said that the will precedes the emotion. Is this a decision you make with intentionality to have hope, or is it a byproduct of something else?
4: Well, there's hope as the theological virtue, and then there's hope as the emotional experience. The theological virtue is a gift from God that is given to believers. And so in that sense, the expectation that there's going to be a resurrection, the confidence that, you know, even though my body is wasting away, in my flesh I'll see him, that's the theological version of hope. And that is a supernatural capacity. Then there's the average everyday experience of emotional hope. And I think what Lewis is talking about, and I think that's mostly right for most people, where, you know, if you are perpetually thinking about a future that is, you're consciously, willfully choosing to think about a bad future for yourself or about all the worst things that might happen, yeah, you can get pretty hopeless. But I think that what that's not fully appreciating is that there can be emotions of such severity that they can bowl over any amount of will a person has. And I think that's, you know, we'll call that mental illness. Mm-hmm. And it's not that you shouldn't try to change your mind in those situations. It's just that you usually can't.
3: Yeah. And that's a great answer. I appreciate that. You know, flourishing is an interesting word. It's a word, quite frankly, that someone who's been sitting behind a microphone with the use of words for decades, flourishing is a relatively new term, especially being used in the church, which I think is fabulous, by the way. But you write that there are ways in which you can determine for yourself whether or not you know you are flourishing. I find this concept to be fascinating. How do you know if you're flourishing? First, you have to have an understanding of what that word means. So why don't we start there? What does it mean to flourish, and what are the metrics that you can use to see if, in fact, you're achieving that?
4: I think there's a in each of these domains, and in my book, I explore each of these different domains, that what it is that would be good for you to flourish in the physical space and in the physical movement space, for example, might be different, and you might be able to set different goals or have different ambitions in that. But be able to look at that each of these domains and say, hey, look, am I living the best life? Am I living the life that God would have for me, given that I have, you know, two arms and two legs if you happen to have that many limbs. What can I do with them? Can I go for a walk? Am I walking as much as I should? Am I exercising as much as I should? Am I using those hands to bless other people, to volunteer, to do my job with all my heart? And what about my mind? Am I using that in a way to, you know, direct my attention where it should go, my eyes and my focus on what it should be? Am I believing truths? And so just thinking in each of these domains, am I living the best life? And flourishing is sort of a construct, but in another way, it's the good life. It's a word that I'm trying to use to say this is what we ought to be aiming for, insofar as we can aim for things in our with our human capacities. Mm. But it's also not the best thing, as much as it is the opposite of depression. The best thing, and the thing that I think that Christians are called to, is a state that transcends that, what I'll call blessedness, where there are people who just live absolutely miserable lives, who don't have all of these physical, you know, all these nice things that are good for one's mental health. One might think of martyrs who, their lives are miserable, or people who are in who are being persecuted. They can experience a connection with God that transcends all of the physical privation, all of the physical suffering that goes beyond even flourishing.
3: Does that interest you as a psychiatrist? Because let me go to the dichotomy that you just painted before. The people who have everything and are miserable, people who have nothing and are at peace and flourishing. Does that intrigue you as a psychiatrist on why? Because what that says is clearly it's not the externals. It has to be something profoundly internal that makes the distinction.
4: Absolutely. It is deeply interesting to me about how both of these things can be true.
3: Yeah. Wow. Oh, I could talk to you for hours, Dr. Carrion. I thank you for the gift of the hour that you've given us. I thank you for this superb book. I thank you for the absolute frontier work that you're doing in the area of mental health. And thank you. I'll go full circle to where I started this conversation. Thank you for helping to take down the bramble bushes that surround the church on the issue of mental health and destigmatizing. And really, thank you for sharing your experiences, because the subtitle of your book reminds us that this is what you've learned by working with suicidal patients. And it's taught you about life, hope, and how to flourish. The book, again, is entitled The Opposite of Depression. And by the way, Dr. Carrion has a Twitter account. I think you're going to find his work fascinating. So I made a...
20: For American Family News, I'm Robert Thornton. Todd Blanche clears a major hurdle in his bid to become the nation's next attorney general. Here's Fox's Jeff Manasso.
21: The Republican-controlled Senate Judiciary Committee, along a party-line vote, advancing Todd Blanche's nomination as Attorney General to the full Senate. Committee Chair, Republican Chuck Grassley.
22: I'm not only voting to advance Todd Blanche's nomination, I'm voting for the safety of the American people.
21: Ranking Member, Democrat Dick Durbin.
23: Mr. Blanche continues to operate as the president's personal lawyer, treating the Justice Department like a law firm serving one client.
21: The vote followed a breakthrough with holdout Republicans, Senators John Cornyn and Tom Tillis, over now settled concerns of an anti-weaponization fund tied to President Trump's IRS lawsuit settlement. Jeff Manasso, Fox News.
20: It's primary day in Michigan. U.S. Representative Haley Stevens and Abdul Syed spent the final hours of Michigan's fiercely contested Democrat Senate primary making their closing pitches. It's a race that has become one of the clearest tests yet of where Democrat voters want their party to go. El Sayed is a far-left socialist who believes in big government programs and has run against much of the Democrat establishment. A conservative columnist thinks a Republican candidate has a good chance of winning the Senate in Michigan. AFN's Chad Groening has more.
24: Michigan primary day has arrived, and the big question is who Democrats will nominate in the U.S. Senate race to replace retiring Democrat Gary Peters. On the eve of the primary, an average of Democrat primary surveys compiled by Real Clear Polling shows Abdul El Sayed with more than a 10-point lead over Congresswoman Haley Stevens. The winner will take on Mike Rogers, the presumptive Republican nominee. Robert Knight is a columnist for The Washington Times. He doesn't think you can trust the polls.
25: A lot of Democrats are, I think, starting to realize that if they embrace Democratic Socialist of America politicians like El Sayed, they're digging their own grave. This guy is so radical. I think Mike Rogers has a good chance against El Sayed or even the other candidate.
24: RCP polling shows Rogers beating El Sayed but losing to Stevens in a general election matchup.
25: I think Republican strategists are probably rooting for El Sayed to win because it's easier to show how radical he is. His opponent's a kind of a run-of-the-mill left-wing Democrat, and not anywhere near as scary. And so Mike Rogers would probably rather run against El Sayed than her. But I'm wondering if Democrats understand this, they may turn out for her after all.
24: But Knight thinks El Sayed will only be strong in certain areas of the state.
25: Certainly El Sayed will carry liberal enclaves, and certainly the Hamtramck area, which is heavily Muslim now, and Dearborn. But the rest of the state might be a little leery of making him the front runner and the actual nominee.
24: I'm Chad Groening.
20: Police arrested a man accused of starting one of the massive wildfires burning in the Northwest. Fox's Sarah Allegre reports from Spokane, Washington.
0: 37-year-old Aaron Farinacci. He's a Spokane resident and now charged with first-degree arson. He's being held in the Spokane County Jail on a $1 million bond. The sheriff confirming yesterday he has a dangerous criminal background out of Arizona. Investigators arrested him Monday afternoon after serving a warrant at Farinacci's house. They found a lighter and waterproof matches while detaining and searching him. Investigators say a witness reported seeing a man near the tree line before spotting smoke. Now, early Saturday, with the help of 45-mile-an-hour wind gusts and hot, dry conditions, that fire grew very quick and became the largest in the Spokane area.
20: The fires have put more than 60,000 residents under evacuation orders and destroyed at least 700 structures. In other wildfire news, fire officials said today that the deadly 2025 Eaton Fire in Los Angeles was caused by Southern California Edison equipment. In a report released today, Los Angeles County fire officials said that the cause of the fire that killed 19 people and destroyed or damaged more than 9,000 homes and businesses was a tower that was not in service. That's a wrap on news for this hour. You can see more news at AFN.net. And we appreciate your listening. I'm Robert Thornton.
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1: Friends, this is Janet Parshall. Thanks so much for choosing to spend the next hour with us. Today's program is pre-recorded, so our phone lines are not open. But thanks so much for being with us, and enjoy the broadcast.

0: funny, but I kind of think the Book of Romans talks about that. Hello and welcome to In the Market with Janet Parshall. Not our usual opening, but very germane to the conversation we're about to have. That is the Earth Day hymn put out by a group called Creation Justice Ministries. Falling in love with the earth again. Humankind should fall in love with the earth again. I'm just going to leave that theological quagmire hanging out there for a moment as we dive into a very important conversation. One, honestly, I've been waiting for. I get to talk to two of my favorite people who have been contributors and are co-editors to a brand new seminal book that I hope will reinvigorate clear conversation and solid science and compassion toward our fellow man regarding the subject of the climate. The book is called Climate and Energy, The Case for Realism. And joining me today are Dr. Calvin Beisner, president of the Cornwall Alliance for the Stewardship of Creation. That's an interdisciplinary scholar. He is, by the way, an interdisciplinary scholar in philosophy, religion, economics, the history of political thought and environmental ethics. And we'll get to more of that in a minute. Dr. David Gates is with us. He is director of research and education for the Cornwall Alliance and professor emeritus at the University of Delaware. He's a scientist who works in climate, weather, hydrology, and statistics. He has also served as the executive director of the U.S. Global Change Research Program. Again, they join me today as co-authors and co-editors of the book Climate and Energy, The Case for Realism. Gentlemen, what a joy to have you both back again. Thank you. I have been waiting for this book. It's no small feat. 444 pages. It is overflowing with footnotes. And it really is about just taking a look at the history, looking at the science, and looking at ways in which we can recognize the reality of what's going on our planet and then move forward in a way that upholds and helps our fellow man to flourish and doesn't get trampled underfoot by blind-eyed ideology or nasty politics. So I'm so thankful for both of you and the work that you did. Cal, I want to start with you because this is really the way you started the book. And you asked the question, how did this book on climate change come about? I think that's a really good way for us to start this conversation because there are a thousand things you could have been writing about and you do on a regular basis through your writing and speaking through Cornwall. But why did you decide that you would put this text together?
1: Well, Janet, first, thanks so much for having us both on the program. It's a real privilege and an honor. You know, this is something that, frankly, we have wanted to do for years, and we just simply didn't have the resources for quite a long while. And recently, we were able to put together this team of 16 contributing authors, nine climate scientists, and several economists specializing in either environmental or developmental economics, and energy experts as well. And we did this, I think, in order to help people recognize, for one thing, that you don't have to choose between two extremes. Mm. On the one extreme, there is the climate alarmist or catastrophist notion that says, yeah, global warming is real. It's man-made almost 100%, maybe always, maybe all 100%. And it's a catastrophe either already happening

0: or lurking around the corner, maybe even an existential threat, which is what President Biden has called it. That's one extreme. The other extreme is to just deny that climate changes, or to deny that there has been any climate change recently, or to deny that human activity has any influence whatsoever on the climate, and certainly to deny that it is even a problem with which we need to deal at all, let alone a catastrophe. Instead, we see that human-induced climate change or global warming is real, but it's not catastrophic, and it's not likely to become catastrophic. And the cost-benefit balance of trying to prevent it or slow it is just awful. It costs a whole lot more than what it saves. And on the other hand, the cost-benefit analysis of adaptation, that is, preparing to deal with whatever future we see in climate, whether it's warming or cooling, whether it's a lot or a little, and we know from geologic history it could be either warming or cooling, it could be a good bit, it could be very little. Adaptation has a very good cost-benefit analysis. We can afford to adapt to whatever the future climate brings to us. And so if our aim is human thriving, we should want to pursue the kinds of policies that that promote economic development, especially for the poor around the world, and at the same time promote biblical earth stewardship, that is, our working together to enhance the fruitfulness and the beauty and the safety of the earth to the glory of God and the benefit of our neighbors.
1: Mm, beautifully stated. David, let me turn to you, and the music's going to start in a moment, so let me just sort of put the question out there, and I'll get the answer if you'd be so kind on the other side of the break. You do a beautiful job in the prologue to the book explaining why we need to sort of trust and verify, if I can use a Reagan-esque expression, when it comes to what we read about in scientific journals or what is touted in the mainstream press, because after all, that's the regular diet that we're fed about the, quote, science of climate change. And if you deny, excuse me, what is supposedly printed in a scientific journal, or if you negate what's being platformed on mainstream media, and by the way, it's hard to find someone like you, David, on mainstream media because you don't sing along the narrative page. But yet, there's an important understanding that we must have when we approach these journals about how things are vetted, how they get platformed, how they get published in the first place. I'd love for you to walk us through that when we get back. It's an exciting and an important new book. It is a major work, I think, that will cause not only much dialogue within the scientific community, but I hope the community writ large, so that you and I will understand exactly, as Dr. Calvin Beisner has just said, this is real, but it is not a catastrophe. And in the midst of this, the preeminent concern should be, how do we help our fellow man flourish? That's important. The book again, Climate and Energy, The Case for Realism. Back after this.
2: Some people were angry when a slave girl was set free. Hi, I'm Rob West with your Faith and Finance Minute. In Acts 16, Paul encountered a girl enslaved by both a spirit and by men who used her fortune-telling to make money. Luke says she brought her owners much gain. But when Paul cast the spirit out of her, her masters didn't celebrate her freedom. They saw only a lost income stream. Their hope of gain was gone, so they dragged Paul and Silas before the authorities. That moment exposes the danger of greed. It blinds us to people and sees only profit. 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
4: Let me ask, do you think that prayer makes a difference? Well, the Southern Journal of Medicine reported an experiment with almost 400 heart patients in San Francisco, where they were monitored in 26 categories. The experiment found that those who were prayed for were statistically better in 21 out of 26 categories. Now, maybe we can't say, oh, that's a miracle right there, but it does open that door. Perhaps we would pray more if we could see prayer's impact more specifically in statistics and numbers. But in the meantime, the Bible tells us to trust that God uses prayer to change countless situations far beyond what we can comprehend or observe as humans.
3: For additional resources on this topic, log on to johnankerberg.org.
1: Did you know that miraculous healings are being documented in peer-reviewed medical journals? 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
5: Do we have different Bibles? Is there a different Bible in Canada versus the U.S.? Is there a different Bible in France? Well, it is in French, but is it a different Bible? No. Same Bible, same God. And in fact, you see this in the U.S. with Hispanic and white Catholics, same Pope, yet radically different perspectives on climate change. Where do these different perspectives come from? They do not come from the Bible. So where do these religiously sounding objections come from? They are window dressing. They are palatable excuses. For what? For I don't want to fix it. Because if I say there's this global issue that affects us all, but it's affecting the poorest and the most marginalized people worst, what would we all think Jesus would say about that? In fact, there's a National Association of Evangelicals report on climate change called Loving the Least of These. Not good, right? But if we don't want to fix it, then we have to make up a pious-sounding reason why we don't want to fix it. So this is what we do. We make up these reasons. So in responding to those reasons, I don't go to the science. I would go to the Bible. And so for the people who say, well, God's in control, so nothing like this, you know, why would this happen? I just go to Genesis 1, where it says God gave humans responsibility over every living thing on this planet. In fact, that was why we were created in God's image. And for the people who say, well, responsibility, that's translated have dominion over. I say, okay, let's just go to the Hebrew word rada. And if we go to elsewhere in the Old Testament where the word rada is used, it refers to God as a ruler having dominion over people to do what? To crush them into the ground and extract every penny of value from them? No. It says God will rada over them to listen to the cries of the needy, to help the helpless, to care for people. That is what that word means.
1: That is Catherine Hayhoe. She is a climate scientist. She is also, by the way, the chief scientist for the Nature Conservancy, and we'll make apart a lot of what she just said in her interpretation of Scripture in a minute. But I want to continue our conversation with Drs. Calvin Beisner and David LeGates, both associated with the Cornwall Alliance for the Stewardship of Creation, both co-editors of a brand new, as well as contributors, brand new and an important book called Climate and Energy, The Case for Realism. So speaking of realism, what is real? What is the real science here? And I think therein lies the rub. And we're talking to people literally from Guam to the Cayman Islands. And if we don't have a background in science like you do, David, our propensity is to think that the person with all the initials after their name sitting in front of the camera must be just giving a scientific fact, because most of us don't have the time, the desire, or quite frankly, the skills to be a Berean and fact check all of the stats and figures and purported theses that are being enunciated on television or we read in a newspaper somewhere. That's why I think your prologue is so extremely important, because you write, why don't you learn of climate realism from science journals or mainstream media? Of course, the question presupposes the answer, which is you don't. Tell me why.
6: Well, thank you, Janet, for having us on. Part of the issue is a lot of people think that science is the quest for the truth. Maybe leaving out God as truth, but nevertheless looking for the quest for truth in physical world and so forth. But what happens in practice is that there is a mantra, there is a line of thought that can't be broken, and it makes it very difficult. One of the issues was that when academia was created, we had a concept of tenure. Tenure was so that after a while you demonstrate your worth, your ability, you are allowed to go off and pursue various other things that may run counter to the current narrative, that may run counter to the culture, but you are allowed to explore things because that would further science. The idea of science being settled is anathema to most scientists. Yeah, everything is open to question, even, for example, gravity, which we said, well, of course, we know everything about gravity and how it works. And now we're finding out we don't. The gravity model doesn't work at the really small end at the subatomic scale. And it really doesn't work at the super end where you've got large objects in the universe. But science changes. And so that was the idea of tenure, was so you could look at various things. And now we've got the idea that tenure has become some sort of license to do nothing. People abuse tenure. You can't fire me unless I do something really egregious. And so all I do is teach my classes, publish a paper here and there, and go home. And that's not what tenure was decided to be. And so that's why when we say that we're not getting from mainstream science, is that mainstream science is supposed to be critical of everything that has gone before and looking for the truth. Instead, what happens in mainstream science is it's looking to perpetuate what we think the narrative is. And once we've decided that the narrative is going to be climate change is bad, climate change is coming from humans, climate change is because the rich people of the world have destroyed the poor people of the world. They've taken fossil fuels out of the ground. They've released carbon dioxide in the atmosphere. That warms the planet. The planet is warmer, and that is going to hurt the poor in particular. I mean, I don't think there's anything you do that wouldn't hurt the poor more because they're less available to adapt to change. And so my concern then is, shouldn't we be doing all we can to protect the poor? I mean, if you listen to what Dr. Hayo just said, that seems to be the message that you'd think she's saying. Mm-hmm. So if that's what you're really interested in, then wouldn't you be making energy inexpensive? Wouldn't you be trying to get more energy into the hands of the poor? Because over the last 200 or so years, the Industrial Revolution has brought the poverty level up from effectively having 90% below poverty to having 90% above poverty. And that, I would argue, is a good thing.
1: Wow. Fascinating book. And obviously, just the size of the seminal piece, I'm not going to be able to get through all of it, which is wonderful, because that will be a catalyst for you to get the book and to read it on your own. Remember, Dr. Calvin Beisner talked about the fact that 16 authors have contributed to this. 9 of them are scientists. They're economists that have contributed, energy experts as well. So it really is a standout book that I think will reshape the dialogue that's taking place in the marketplace of ideas right now. Again, it's called Climate and Energy, The Case for Realism. And I'm really emphasizing that last word because, again, as Cal said before, this isn't about supporting the two ends of an extreme. It's about having a balanced, realistic approach. Back after this.
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8: Mike Rowe sat down with Vice President J.D. Vance and spent some time talking about the dignity of work. Mike reflected on the time he was on Meet the Press 10 years ago. During the conversation, he mentioned J.D. Vance's book, Hillbilly Elegy. Since that interview, people have been saying that the two of them were singing out of the same hymnal, different tunes, but the same message. Mike Rowe said that we need to think about the dignity of work, which he observed has been really confused. He says, I think a lot of people in the country think about dignified work through the lens of the circumstances of the job itself. The conditions. Is it too hot? Is it too cold? Do I have insurance? Do I have a lunch break? They concluded the thing that gives work dignity is if it blesses someone else. So Mike Rowe talked about a study from a World War II POW camp. Half the prisoners were forced to build a barracks. He says the hours were terrible. The work was hard. The conditions were brutal. The other group was basically charged with carrying large vessels of water across the yard and dumping them out in nowhere specific. Although the men building the barracks were essentially slave labor, at least they were building something significant. They were much better off mentally. The men who lost their minds were the ones dumping water and forced to do meaningless work. You know, this was a great conversation about the dignity of work. As I discuss in my booklet on a biblical view of work, Christians need to address the issue of work. I quote many of the Proverbs that talk about the value of work, and our labor is meaningful because we are created in God's image. I'm Kirby Anderson, and that's my point of view.
9: Go deeper on topics like you just heard by visiting pointofview.net. 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
5: People 2,000 years ago were people. And back then, there were people, especially in Thessalonica, who were essentially checking out of life. They were saying, well, the world's going to end anyways. Maranatha, come Lord, come. They were just sort of quitting their jobs and putting their feet up in the easy boy chair of life. And the Apostle Paul wrote to them and basically said, get a job. Care for the widows and the poor. Support your family. You don't know when the day and the time is. And in the meantime, paraphrasing a few things here, we are called to express our faith through love, love to others, like Jesus said His disciples were to be recognized. So there's no theological basis for any of this denial. It is all excuses, religiously sounding window dressing excuses to cover the real problem, which is my politics doesn't want to fix it. People have pinned their identity on, as the Bible calls it, the flesh, rather than who they are. So that's why when we do talk about these issues, as I talk about in that Global Weirding episode, we can address their objections on the surface, but we immediately have to pivot and address the underlying objections. And the underlying objections have nothing to do with God, sadly, and everything to do with, I don't want to fix it because I'm afraid it means they would be taking away my truck, my car, my whatever, my something I care about would be taken away from me. And that's why we have to talk about how the fact that there are solutions that are good for us. There are solutions that give us more. There are solutions that help us be an even better version of who we already are. The solutions cannot be just about loss, because we humans, we fear loss more than we value gain. And so when we show people that there are solutions that we can benefit from, our health, our well-being, even the economy, that addresses the underlying issue, and the religiously sounding excuses go away.
1: She is emblematic, Catherine Hayhill, of some of the confusion that's out there in the world today. And for saints called to be Bereans, and I love to point out the fact that in Acts we're reminded that the Bereans weren't fact-checking the pagans. They were fact-checking Paul. And in this area in particular, we're always called to be Bereans. But here I think we need to be good Bereans. That statement that you just heard, filled with a boatload of presuppositions, I'll unpack that in a bit. But I want to reintroduce Drs. Calvin Beisner and David LeGates, both associated with the Cornwall Alliance. Cal, of course, is the president. David is the director of research and education. They are co-editors and contributors to a brand new, very important book, Climate and Energy, The Case for Realism. So, Cal, this is where I learned this from you. So let me take what Catherine said and put it in front of you, because you've taught me all along for the years that you and I have been friends and we have worked together, that whatever policy is posited out there, if it does not lift my fellow man, if it does not help him or her flourish, if in fact bends their back with more restrictions rather than more liberty, then it is not a policy that I want to support going forward, because no matter how much we want to protect the environment, chief among God's creation is the only part of creation made in man's image. That's you and that's me. So let me go to the declaration that she's made twice in the clips I've made so far, which is the presupposition that if you don't buy hook, line, and sinker, exactly what she's selling theologically and in terms of her, quote, science, that obviously the pushback is, I don't want to fix it. I think that's sloppy. I think it's intellectually vacuous. And I think it's the antithesis of many of us who say, I'm not going to buy that science because I don't think it's been substantiated. I think it's been politicized. Break that down for us.
0: Well, Janet, as I listened to both of those clips from Catherine Hayhoe, I almost wept because both of them are chock full of violation of the Ninth Commandment. You shall not bear false witness against your neighbor. Now, Catherine Hayhoe goes around saying anybody who doesn't buy into the notion that human activity is causing catastrophic climate change, and therefore we must abandon the use of fossil fuels and replace them with wind and solar, which are highly diffuse and unreliable, intermittent, expensive sources of energy, whereas fossil fuels are highly condensed and reliable, inexpensive energy sources. She says anybody who doesn't go along with her on that doesn't care about the poor and only wants to preserve his or her own standard of living. That is simply false. And it is an ad hominem attack. It's an attack on the person. The fact is that solid scientists, like the nine climate scientists who contributed to this book, among them some of the world's foremost, disagree with her about the science. And instead of questioning motives, she needs to actually engage the science. But you know what she does, Janet? On her her X or Twitter account, she simply blocks climate scientists who question her, as she did, for example, to Vijay Jayaraj, who formerly worked with the Cornwall Alliance, now works with the CO2 Coalition. And Vijay questioned some of her science, and she simply blocked him. That's the common response that she gives. No, this book is designed to help ordinary people to understand difficult scientific and economic and energy and engineering concepts. Every single chapter begins with a summary that makes its basic points and conclusions clear and simple for ordinary people to understand. And then you get the solid scholarly stuff that continues from there, and yet it also is clear. I would challenge Catherine Hayhoe to actually read this book and then respond.
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14: Welcome to Love Worth Finding, featuring the profound messages and practical biblical teaching of Adrian Rogers. We live in a tragic and dangerous day of disposable and discardable marriages. The enemy strives to break up homes to create a vicious cycle of broken people. But marriage is the highest of all earthly relationships. The purpose of marriage is for a man and a woman to come together as one flesh, sharing in the closest bond and communion possible permanently. If you have your Bible, turn to Genesis chapter 2. We'll begin in verse 21 as Adrian Rogers shares instructions to maintain a super glue marriage.
16: Now, I am not here to make divorced people feel worse. If you've been divorced, thank God for the grace of God that cleanses. But I am here to lay out a warning to those who are not yet married and to help those who are married to have what I want to call today a super glue marriage. I want to show you today how to make up and not to break up. Because, dear friend, if you do break up, I can tell you with all of the emphasis, function, and emotion of my soul, there's going to be heartache, there's going to be difficulty. There are no whole eggs in a broken nest. Now, thank God, God has given us a book that tells us how to stay married and to be what God wants us to be. I'm reading here in Genesis chapter 2 and verse 21. And the Lord God caused a deep sleep to fall upon Adam, and he slept, and he took, that is, God took one of his ribs and closed up the flesh instead thereof. And the rib which the Lord God had taken from man made he a woman, and brought her unto the man. And Adam said, This is now bone of my bones and flesh of my flesh. She shall be called woman, for she was taken out of man. Therefore shall a man leave his father and his mother, and shall cleave unto his wife, and they shall be one flesh. And they were both naked, the man and his wife, and were not ashamed. Now what happens is this, dear friend, that the enemy, the devil, comes in and breaks up homes. And what happens is that people who come from broken homes have broken lives. And people with broken lives tend to build broken homes, which tend to produce broken lives, which tend to produce broken homes. And there's a vicious cycle. Psychologists tell us that girls tend to marry men like their fathers. Now you can see why mothers cry at weddings. Now, somehow, we've got to get in and break that cycle. You can't do anything about your ancestors, but folks, you can do something about your descendants. Let me tell you a verse that's been a life verse for me. You might want to make it a life verse for you. I claim this verse. Psalm 112, verses 1 and 2. Praise ye the Lord. Blessed is the man that feareth the Lord, that delighteth greatly in his commandments. I want to be that man. Blessed is the man that feareth the Lord, that delighteth greatly in his commandments. His seed, his children, his grandchildren shall be mighty upon earth. The generation of the upright shall be blessed. Isn't that a wonderful promise? While we cannot deal, dear friend, with our ancestors, we can deal with our dependents. Now look, if you will, in verse 24 of the scripture. Therefore shall a man leave his father and his mother, underscore the word leave, and shall cleave unto his wife, underscore the word cleave, and they shall be or become one flesh, underscore the word be or become. Three action words, three verbs, leave, cleave, and become. And there God gives us, in a nutshell, what marriage is all about. You see, when God says that a man shall leave his father and mother, that speaks of the priority of marriage. Marriage is the highest of all earthly human relationships. When God says that a man shall cleave to his wife, that speaks of the permanence of marriage. Actually, the word here, cleave, means to weld or to glue. That's the reason I'm talking to you about a super glue marriage. All right, that's the permanence of marriage. And then they shall become one flesh. That's the purpose of marriage. That a man and a woman come together and become in that closest bond and communion, one flesh. Now, I want us to look at simply the cleaving, the welding, the bonding. How do we stay together? Because, my dear friend, it is not easy. There must be such a total commitment to marriage if you want your marriage to last. Now, thank God for love. It takes love to build a home. If you don't have love, don't get married. But you listen to your pastor this morning. It is not primarily your love that holds your marriage together. It is your marriage that holds your love together. It is your commitment that sustains your marriage and sustains your love, not vice versa. Now, you see, the Bible says that a husband is to love his wife as Christ loved the church. I want to ask you a question. Is Jesus Christ committed to the church? Or when I fail, does Jesus say, well, so long, Adrian. I want a divorce from you, Adrian. I no longer want to be your Lord, your Savior. I'm finished with you. No. My Lord stays with me, and He has said, I will never leave you nor forsake you. Praise God for that. Do you want me to tell you what a perfect husband is? A perfect husband is a man who does not demand a perfect wife. You want me to tell you what a perfect wife is? Vice versa. One who does not demand a perfect husband. There needs to be, listen, total commitment, a lifetime commitment. For this reason shall a man leave his father and his mother and cleave unto his wife, be glued to her, welded together to her. Not only must there be a lasting commitment, but number two, there must be loving communication. Now, most marriages get in difficulty because the husband and the wife don't learn how to communicate. Again, let's go back to the analogy of Christ and the church. Does Jesus Christ communicate with the church? Yes, He does. He's given us His Word. He speaks to us. He has sent His Spirit into our hearts. He whispers to our being that we belong to Him. We have the most intimate relationship with the Lord Jesus Christ, who said, I don't call you servants anymore, I call you friends. The servant knoweth not what his master doeth. That is, Jesus said, I have given my spirit to you to share my heart, to share my life with you. Most husbands and most wives fail in their marriage because they've not learned to communicate. Look, if you will, at the last verse here of our text. And they were both naked, the man and his wife, and were not ashamed. Now, truly, that deals with the physical part of marriage. There was no shame there in the physical sense. But you have to see, dear friend, that what he's saying there is, there was no mental barrier there. There was absolute oneness. They were absolutely one flesh, uninhibited. There needs to be that intimacy. There needs to be that communication. Now watch. Number one, there needs to be a lifetime commitment. Number two, there needs to be a loving communication. Number three, there needs to be a loyal confrontation. A loyal confrontation. If you think that being in a home is just smiling and making out like everything is fine, there are no problems, you're wrong. Does our Lord have problems with His church, His bride? Certainly He does. Does He confront His church? Indeed He does. As many as I love, He says, I rebuke and chasten. But notice He confronts us in love. As many as I love, I rebuke and chasten. There are going to be some conflicts in your marriage. I try to analyze in my marriage counseling and from study I have done, where are the major conflicts in marriage? Let me just give you some conflicts that are going to need a loyal confrontation. Number one, selfishness. Did you know that most of the marriage problems that I deal with at their root is nothing but selfishness? Selfishness. is one of the major problems. It comes across in so many ways. I'll tell you another area is financial, money problems. Or you say, that's right, not enough money will ruin a marriage. No, I'm not talking about not enough money. I'm talking about the mishandling of money. Poverty doesn't break up a home. Many times it brings you together. The problem in marriages is not so much a lack of money as it is a mismanagement of money. For the Bible says that godliness with contentment is great gain. Contentment. That's what people need. Godliness with contentment. I believe that charge accounts are the devil's plan to ruin marriages. And most people need a little plastic surgery. Take those cards and just cut them up. And learn that you can do without anything except one another. All right, let me tell you another problem, of course, is sexual. All of the things, the bitter fruit of the sexual revolution we're reaping. And indeed, that's one of the causes for divorce. Sex is a gift of God. It is a form of communication. The Bible says when husband and wife would have sexual relations that thus and such a person knew his wife. The sexual union of a husband and wife is a form of communication. He knew her. It's a way of saying, I love you, that cannot be put into words. And when all of that is fine, it seems like it's not such a big deal. But when it's out of whack, when it's skewed somehow, it takes on immense proportions. How we need to learn what the Bible says about this matter. And we'll talk more about that in our series. Another problem, believe it or not, and it's a real problem, is just the problem of nagging. Just nagging. Fault finding over trivial things. You didn't put the top back on the toothpaste. You squeezed it in the middle. Or you hung your stockings again on the shower rail. Or you never pick up your clothes. Did you know the word nag and the word gnaw are related? You ever had anybody gnaw on you? Now, it ain't funny. Here's what the Bible says. You can tell old Solomon knew what he's talking about. Proverbs 21, verse 19. It is better to dwell in the wilderness than with a contentious and an angry woman. Proverbs 27, verse 15. A continual dropping in a very rainy day and a contentious woman are alike. Drip, drip, drip. But it's not only the women who nag. Men nag. You need to confess it, not as a weakness, but as a sin, and break the habit. In-laws, they're another part of the problem. And 9 out of 10 complaints about in-laws are women complaining about the mother-in-law. Why is this? Often it is the case of two women in love with the same man. The mother can't give her boy up, and so she begins to find fault with the daughter-in-law, and vice versa. In-laws need to be wise. Let me just give you some rules for being good in-laws. They're just so simple. If you want to be a good in-law, you just simply say, hands off, prayers on, mouths closed, and hearts open. God will help you to be good in-laws. And then, of course, there's substance abuse, drugs, alcohol, or other forms of vice like gambling and all of these things. Now, folks, you will face one or more of these things in your marriage. And they're going to call for a loving confrontation, a loyal confrontation. Our Lord says, as many as I love, I rebuke and chasten. So let me give you some rules for having a good fight, okay? Let me tell you how to confront. And all of these things I can back up with Scripture. I mean, you're going to have to confront your mate. You are. And I want to give you 5 principles here, very quickly. I just want to name them off. And if you'll do this, you'll learn how to make up and not break up. And you'll learn, really, to have that super glue marriage. And you'll not be able to do these unless you have the first two already, which is that lifetime commitment and that loving communion or communication. Then you can have that loyal confrontation. First of all, isolate the problem. Pinpoint the problem. Know what it is that you're truly arguing about. Because many times we're hurting in one place and we're grunting in another. For example, your wife She may be scolding you and fussing at you, but maybe she's tired. Maybe she's sick. Maybe she's afraid. Maybe you hurt her feelings over here, something else that you said or didn't say, and you have no idea that you did it. And so what you're really arguing about is not the point at all. Or maybe you come home and you find yourself in an argument with your wife, and you're not really mad at her. You're mad at what happened to you on the freeway coming home, or what your boss said to you. Zig Ziglar, who is a great communicator, tells a story about a Mr. Sparks who was going to the health club one day, and he was a business executive, and he was stopped for speeding. Made him so angry, when he got back to the office, he chewed out the sales manager because the sales were down. He wasn't mad at the sales manager. He was mad at the highway patrolman. Got all over the sales manager. The sales manager took it, couldn't say anything back, but he talked to his secretary. He said, "Where are those five letters I gave you? How come they're not in yet? Get those letters out." Secretary began to burn, do a slow burn. She went over to the switchboard operator and said, "Oh, you sit there every day and just answer the telephone. You don't do anything else. Why don't you help me? Why don't you do something to help me get these letters out?" Chewed out the switchboard operator. Switchboard operator went home that day, and her 12-year-old son was sitting there watching television. Had a little nick in his blue jeans. She said, "Look, you've torn your pants. You go upstairs, no more television for you and no more dinner for you." About that time, the cat crossed this little boy's path. That was a mistake for that cat to come past right then. And he kicks the cat. Now, Zig asked this question. Wouldn't it have been a lot simpler if Mr. Sparks, the business executive, had gone over to the switchboard operator's house and kicked the cat himself? And not disturbed so many people in the way. So many times, we're hurting in one place and grunting in another. Happy is the couple that can say, "What is the problem? What is the problem? Pinpoint the problem. Pinpoint the problem." Number two, dear friend, learn to attack the problem and not one another. Oh, if we could only do this. Most arguments are ego against ego, right? Trying to prove we're right rather than attacking the problem. I've said it before, I'll say it again. There are no problems too big to solve, just people too small to solve them. If we would learn that the mate may have done something wrong, and that is the problem, but the mate is not the problem, it's what the mate did. You say, "I can't slice it that thin." Oh, yes, you can. Listen, if you have a child, for example, and you need to confront your child, your child comes in with bad grades or stayed out too late, don't say to that child, "You're no good, you're a bad child, you have no respect, that you have no integrity." Don't talk to that child that way. "You've attacked him." Don't do that. Attack the problem. "His son, grades are important. And here's why. Here's what you did that's wrong, and here's how we're going to fix it." But you see, dear friend, so many times it's ego against ego. And our rotten pride wants to be right. I'll tell you a third thing that we need to do if we're going to have a successful argument. We need to deal with one problem at a time and deal with problems as they come up. Now, the Bible says, "Don't let the sun go down upon your wrath." Many of us collect trading stamps. You know, you go to the store and they give you these stamps, you put them in a little book, and then one day you go down and redeem them for some lawn furniture. Wait a few months. What you do, you just put them in the book. Now, that's the way a lot of marriages do. Your husband hurts you, put it in the book. Says something else, late for dinner, you put it in the book. Forgot your anniversary, put it in the book. You don't deal with those things as they come up. And then one of these days, there's an explosion. She comes in to cash all her stamps. I mean, all at one time. Or he comes in. And you wonder why, where did all of this happen? How did all of this happen? You have failed to do what the Bible says to do, and that is to deal with these things as they come up, when they're small, when they can be dealt with. One trading stamp is not so big. It can be dealt with. Don't let the sun go down upon your wrath. Stick to the subject. Know what it is. Don't attack one another. Attack the problem. Deal with these things as they come up. Next of all, learn to negotiate. Don't get in a win-lose situation. Rather than having a war where both husband and wife lose, have a negotiation where both husband and wife win. Let both save face. Give in. Adjust. Compromise. Be gentle. Jesus does that. Jesus said, I have many things to tell you, not able to bear them. He knows what we're able to do. Learn not just to force your point all the way down to the bitter end. And then last of all, know how important this is. Pray, pray, pray, pray, and pray some more. It's amazing how prayer will help you through these things. And friend, if you'll do these things, and they're so simple, but so real, your marriage can be a marriage that will stay together as you have that commitment, that communion, that confrontation, all sheltered over with His great love. Would you pray for your home right now? Say, Lord, help our home to be all that You'd have it to be. Father, give us better homes. Make good homes better. Heal broken homes and broken hearts. In Jesus' holy name, amen.
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19: For American Family News, I'm Robert Thornton. Todd Blanche clears a major hurdle in his bid to become the nation's next attorney general. Here's Fox's Jeff Manasso.
20: The Republican-controlled Senate Judiciary Committee, along a party-line vote, advancing Todd Blanche's nomination as Attorney General to the full Senate. Committee Chair, Republican Chuck Grassley.
21: I'm not only voting to advance Todd Blanche's nomination, I'm voting for the safety of the American people.
20: Ranking Member, Democrat Dick Durbin.
22: Mr. Blanche continues to operate as the president's personal lawyer, treating the Justice Department like a law firm serving one client.
20: The vote followed a breakthrough with holdout Republicans, Senators John Cornyn and Tom Tillis, over now settled concerns of an anti-weaponization fund tied to President Trump's IRS lawsuit settlement. Jeff Manasso, Fox News.
23: It's primary day in Michigan. U.S. Representative Haley Stevens and Abdul Syed spent the final hours of Michigan's fiercely contested Democrat Senate primary making their closing pitches. It's a race that has become one of the clearest tests yet of where Democrat voters want their party to go. El Sayed is a far-left socialist who believes in big government programs and has run against much of the Democrat establishment. A conservative columnist thinks a Republican candidate has a good chance of winning the Senate in Michigan. AFN's Chad Groening has more.
24: Michigan primary day has arrived, and the big question is who Democrats will nominate in the U.S. Senate race to replace retiring Democrat Gary Peters. On the eve of the primary, an average of Democrat primary surveys compiled by Real Clear Polling shows Abdul El Sayed with more than a 10-point lead over Congresswoman Haley Stevens. The winner will take on Mike Rogers, the presumptive Republican nominee. Robert Knight is a columnist for The Washington Times. He doesn't think you can trust the polls.
25: A lot of Democrats are, I think, starting to realize that if they embrace Democratic Socialist of America politicians like El Sayed, they're digging their own grave. This guy is so radical. I think Mike Rogers has a good chance against El Sayed or even the other candidate.
24: RCP polling shows Rogers beating El Sayed but losing to Stevens in a general election matchup.
25: I think Republican strategists are probably rooting for El Sayed to win because it's easier to show how radical he is. His opponent's a kind of a run-of-the-mill left-wing Democrat. And not anywhere near as scary. And so Mike Rogers would probably rather run against El Sayed than her. But I'm wondering if Democrats understand this, they may turn out for her after all.
24: But Knight thinks El Sayed will only be strong in certain areas of the state.
25: Certainly El Sayed will carry liberal enclaves and certainly the Hamtramck area, which is heavily Muslim now, and Dearborn. But the rest of the state might be a little leery of making him the front runner and actual nominee.
24: I'm Chad Groening.
23: Police arrested a man accused of starting one of the massive wildfires burning in the Northwest. Fox's Sarah Allegre reports from Spokane, Washington.
26: 37-year-old Aaron Farinacci. He's a Spokane resident and now charged with first-degree arson. He's being held in the Spokane County Jail on a $1 million bond. The sheriff confirming yesterday he has a dangerous criminal background out of Arizona. Investigators arrested him Monday afternoon after serving a warrant at Farinacci's house. They found a lighter and waterproof matches while detaining and searching him. Investigators say a witness reported seeing a man near the tree line before spotting smoke. Now, early Saturday, with the help of 45-mile-an-hour wind gusts and hot, dry conditions, that fire grew very quick and became the largest in the Spokane area.
23: The fires have put more than 60,000 residents under evacuation orders and destroyed at least 700 structures. In other wildfire news, fire officials said today that the deadly 2025 Eaton fire in Los Angeles was caused by Southern California Edison equipment. In a report released today, Los Angeles County fire officials said that the cause of the fire that killed 19 people and destroyed or damaged more than 9,000 homes and businesses was a tower that was not in service. That's a wrap on news for this hour. 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And we appreciate your listening. I'm Robert Thornton.
27: Our Bible verse today is found in Philippians. In the words of the Apostle Paul, I press on toward the goal for the prize of the upward call of God in Christ Jesus. That was from Philippians chapter 3, verse 14. 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
28: What's more precious than gold, but can also be worthless? 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
2: Well, if you want to know the difference between the two kinds of wisdom, the wisdom of God and the wisdom of the world, you don't have to read very far into the Bible. You don't have to get past the book of Job, really. And in the New Testament, Corinthians has a great section on this.

0: that we need wisdom today as we deal with the subject of Israel. I don't know why Israel matters so much to God, why it should matter to you, but the Bible tells us it's true. This is God's nation. This is the apple of God's eye. Jerusalem is the center of God's city. And we need to understand how important it is that we maintain the right attitude and right relationship toward Israel. So we put together this gift book. It's not a huge book, but it's a book that answers this question. And the title of the book is God's Heart for Israel. 100-plus pages to help you work your way through the answer to many of the questions that are being asked today. This book is yours for the asking when you send your gift to us during the month of August. Make your gift the best you can. Help us do this job of maintaining the Word of God around the world. And we'll respond to your gift with this resource to help you stay focused in your life. Here's part two of Power Up with Powerful Proverbs. These are great truths. Stay tuned.
1: I want to point out that there are some wonderful promises that precede the Proverbs. What will God do for you if you take seriously this book? Let me tell you something that I did. Some years ago, I was at a men's retreat. The guy who was speaking got up and he said, "Let me give you an assignment that will change your life." He said, "There are 31 chapters in the book of Proverbs, and there's one chapter for every day of the month, given a day or so, depending on which month it is in the year. Some are 30, some are 31. But he challenged all of us to read a chapter from the book of Proverbs every day for a month, for a whole year. Every day. Whatever day you happen to see on the calendar, turn to that chapter in the book of Proverbs and read it. And then when you get to the next month, start over and read it again and do it 12 times in a row. And he said, "See what happens." Well, I did it. Years ago, I did it a couple of times. I don't currently do it, but I remember the incredible impact it had on my life is every day I would read through a chapter and hear the wisdom of Solomon, and inevitably it would apply to something that was on my schedule for that day or some situation that I was going to face. What a blessing is wrapped up in these wonderful truths from the Old Testament, from the wisdom of Solomon. And there are many promises in the Word of God for those who will take seriously this study. Notice Proverbs chapter 2, verses 10 and 11. "When wisdom enters your heart and knowledge is pleasant to your soul, discretion will preserve you, understanding will keep you." The Bible says that when you take the wisdom of these proverbs and apply them, you will be kept and you will have discretion. Notice Proverbs 3:13. "Happy is the man who finds wisdom and the man who gains understanding." Here's another promise for those who will study the wisdom of these verses. Notice Proverbs 3:15 through 18. "She is more precious than rubies, and all the things you may desire cannot compare with her." This is the truth of the book of Proverbs. "Length of days is in her right hand, in her left hand riches and honor. Her ways are ways of pleasantness, and all of her paths are peace. She is a tree of life to those who take hold of her, and happy are all those who retain her." And then notice Proverbs 8 and verse 11. "For wisdom is better than rubies, and all things that may be desired are not to be compared to her." And Proverbs 16:16. "How much better to get wisdom than gold, and to get understanding to be chosen rather than silver." And Proverbs 24 and verse 14. "So shall the knowledge of wisdom be unto thy soul. If you have found it, there is a prospect, and your hope will not be cut off." And I could list many more. There's probably another dozen promises in this book for those who will take seriously the wisdom contained in the Proverbs. We're going to take seriously what God is teaching us through the writings of the wisest man who ever lived, under the inspiration of the Holy Spirit, communicating to us God's truth in an everyday practical way so that we can figure out what to do. Anybody else ever wonder what to do? Now, that is the promise that goes with this book. Let me add a third thought, the purpose that pervades the Proverbs. Over and over again, Proverbs says,

0: Get wisdom. No matter what else you acquire, if you have to turn down gold and silver and rubies, get wisdom. Because wisdom will help you in a way that none of these other commodities will. But the question then is, what is wisdom? If we get it, how will we know we have it? Wisdom has been defined in many ways, and I have a whole sheet full of definitions of wisdom from some of the greatest people who've ever lived and great thinkers, people like Coleridge, who said that wisdom is common sense in an uncommon degree. Or Charles Haddon Spurgeon, who said the right use of knowledge. Or someone has added, wisdom is knowledge using its head. If I had to choose my favorite secular definition, it would go like this. Wisdom is doing the right thing without precedent. Wisdom is knowing what to do without having experienced the situation before, but having an intuition within your heart because of what you know from God and His Word, that you know what to do. All of the above definitions and descriptions of wisdom help us to focus this way. We need the wisdom that God Himself can give. He, not Solomon, is the fountainhead of wisdom. And all of the wisdom that Solomon had came to him from God because he asked God to give it to him. Remember? Now, what does wisdom look like in practical, everyday language? How does it work? I remember some years ago reading a book by C.I. Packer called Knowing God. It's a classic book, and if you ever see it in the bookstore, you should buy it because it will help you with many, many walks that you have in your Christian life. But in this book, he talks for just a few moments about wisdom and what it means to have the wisdom of God. He said there are two basic ideas of wisdom that people have. He said one of them is like the picture you would see if you were, and this is an older book, so you can see he's in an older metaphor, the kind of picture you would see if you were to sit in the control room of a major railway in a city. Perhaps in some of the subways in the major cities of our country today. And there on the map, you would see lights that represent all of the various subway trains that are moving throughout the city. And he said, as you sit there, you can see everything that's going on in the city, all the subways moving from one direction to the other, and you have a total picture of everything that's happening in that system. He said, unfortunately, there are a lot of people who feel like that if they get God's wisdom, they're going to get that. They'll be able to sit in the control room of the universe and understand why everything works and how it works and where it's going and when it's going to get there and when it's going to be late and all of that. How many of you know that if you have wisdom from God, you don't have that? Because if there's ever one thing I've been saying more and more in recent days, it's I don't understand why this is happening. I don't understand how this fits. I don't know why this is going on. I don't see how these two things happen. I really believe that I'm coming to grips with the fact that life is more of a mystery than most of us really want to admit. And if wisdom is being able to sit in the control room and understand everything that God is doing, then I can't tell you how to get that because I don't think that's available to man. But Packer said the other kind of wisdom is you're driving one of the cars, you're driving one of the trains, and you're trying to figure out what to do, and you're negotiating your way through the city, and you're asking Almighty God to give you direction so you know whether to take a right turn or a left turn. And so He gives you the wisdom for your own life. Now, how many of you know God does that? Doesn't He do that? God gives you the wisdom to determine what to do. That's why He says, if any man lack wisdom, let him ask of God, and He will give it to him. God will give you the wisdom to know what to do with your children. God will give you wisdom for your marriage. God will give you wisdom for your finances. He will give you the wisdom you need to make the right decisions about your life. But if you think wisdom is going to help you have the answers to all of the great philosophical problems of the world, that's not what God is talking about. These are the hidden secrets of Almighty God. But thank Him every day that He dispenses the wisdom you need to get through the next 24 hours. The wisdom you need to deal with the issue, and that wisdom comes from this book. That is the principle, the overall principle that you will find in the book of Proverbs. And then let me note with you, fourthly, the principle that permeates the Proverbs. There is one bedrock principle down underneath all of the others. We're going to talk about all these different subjects, but there's one that's underneath all of them, and it kind of introduces the book of Proverbs. And this is how you get wisdom. What is the key ingredient that you have to have in your own life in order to plug into the circuit and get the wisdom of God. I want you to take your Bibles, and you probably don't read from this book very often, but find the book of Job. And I'm going to let Job ask this question for us. And I want you to follow along in your Bibles as we look at the 28th chapter of the book of Job. This is Job's discourse on wisdom. And I'm going to read it, and I want you to follow along in your Bibles as I do, beginning at the 12th verse. And here's the question Job is going to ask, class. He's going to ask, where do you get wisdom? And what is the secret to being able to get the wisdom of God? So in the 28th chapter, beginning at the 12th verse, here's the question. But where can wisdom be found? And where is the place of understanding? Man does not know its value, nor is it found in the land of the living. The deep says, it's not in me. And the sea says, it's not with me. It cannot be purchased for gold, nor can silver be weighed for its price. Cannot be valued in the gold of Ophir, in precious onyx or sapphire. Neither gold nor crystal can equal it. Nor can it be exchanged for jewelry or fine gold. No mention shall be made of coral or quartz. For the price of wisdom is above rubies. The topaz of Ethiopia cannot equal it. Nor can it be valued in pure gold. From where then does wisdom come? And where is the place of understanding? It is hidden from the eyes of all the living and concealed from the birds of the air. Destruction and death say, we have heard a report about it with our ears. God understands its way and he knows its place. For he looks to the ends of the earth and sees under the whole heavens to establish a weight for the wind and apportion the waters by measure. When he made a law for the rain and a path for the thunderbolt, then he saw wisdom and declared it and prepared it indeed. He searched it out, and to man he said, behold, the fear of the Lord, that is wisdom. And to depart from evil is understanding. Where does wisdom start? How do you begin to accumulate it? It begins with the fear of the Lord. And if you read the book of Proverbs, you can't get into the first chapter very far without discovering that this is made very clear. Go back in your Bibles to the first chapter of the book of Proverbs and notice what it says in the 7th verse. Proverbs chapter 1, verse 7. The fear of the Lord is the beginning of knowledge, but fools despise wisdom and instruction. The word fear of the Lord, that little phrase, is found 14 times in the book of Proverbs. So let me ask this question. What does it mean to have the fear of the Lord? Does that mean to be scared? Does that mean that you walk around kind of with your head bowed because you're afraid God's going to zap you? No, the fear of the Lord is not fear in the sense that you are totally afraid, although we don't want to get rid of that concept completely, because remember, whenever anybody met the Lord in the Bible, what happened? They didn't stand up with their hands up in the air, I promise you. They fell on their face before God and were as dead. So if Almighty God were to be here today in some physical presence, I promise you, we would be afraid. Amen? And the fact is, there's a sense in which we need to go back and underscore this a little bit, because it seems like we've lost the fear of God in our culture. That's why we are so familiar with God in terms that I think denigrate him and bring disrepute to his name. We ought to fear God in the truest sense, that God is the awesome power in the universe. He is the final authority in everything. There is no one to whom you can appeal after you've appealed to Almighty God. We should fear him in that sense. But I like the idea of the man who said that he feared God so much that he feared no man at all. To fear is to reverence, to have a sense of awe, to understand that he is the final answer, that he is the source, that he is the one beyond whom there is no appeal. So when God speaks, it is the final word. And we fear and reverence God when we take his word and we don't argue about it and we don't equivocate over it and we don't debate it. It's thus saith the Lord, God said it, I believe it, and that settles it. Now, if you don't study the book of Proverbs that way, understanding the nuance of the Proverbs and the wisdom literature of the Old Testament, then what will happen is, this will just be a reading course. You will read these little words and you'll go home and say, well, that was a nice little thought about the Proverbs of the Old Testament. No, the key to getting wisdom is to come at long last and understand that you don't have it to start with. Isn't that one of the hardest things we have to do? To come to the place where we understand that we don't have wisdom. and to recognize that we don't have what we need to get wisdom, that God is the only one who can give it to us. I think that's one of the reasons why over and over in the Bible we have a little phrase, like the one in Proverbs 3 in verse 7 that goes like this. Be not wise in your own eyes. Watch this. Be not wise in your own eyes. Fear the Lord and depart from evil. Proverbs 26:12 says, do you see a man who is wise in his own eyes? There's more hope for a fool than for him. Or Isaiah 5:21 says this, woe to those that are wise in their own eyes and prudent in their own sight. Or Romans 12:16 that says, be of the same mind toward one another. Do not set your mind on high things, but associate with the humble, and do not be wise in your own opinion. Now, how many of you know you can't be asking God for his wisdom and be all full of your own wisdom? Amen? You've got to come to the place where you're saying, Lord, I don't know what to do, but that's okay because I know you know what to do. And I'm dependent upon you, and I'm coming to this book with a hunger and a thirst in my heart to hear your voice. I'm not going to compare it with other opinions. I'm going to take your voice as the voice. We always are trying to hide our lack of wisdom, like the man who bought a yacht. And his wife was nervous because he had no experience in sailing. But he knew he could handle it. And so for weeks, he practiced in the harbor before taking it out to sea. Finally, he talked his nervous wife into going on the yacht with him. And gingerly, she stepped on board. Out into the harbor they headed as he tried to put her at ease. He said, honey, look, I practiced enough in this harbor to know where every rock and every reef and every sandbar is. And at that very moment, a huge hidden rock beneath the surface made a large crunching sound from stem to stern on the boat. And with a sheepish grin, he said, and one of them is going by right now. Isn't it hard for us to say, I don't know? This is not a plea for ignorance. This is a plea for dependence. This is a plea to come to the Word of God and say, Lord God, I do not know what to do, but that's all right, because I'm dependent on you, and all I have to do is come and say, Lord, fill the emptiness of my wisdom with your wisdom and give me insight into life, and God will do that. He has promised to do it. The prophet Jeremiah had it all together in one of my favorite texts from the Old Testament scripture when he wrote, in Jeremiah 9:23-24, thus says the Lord, let not the wise man glory in his wisdom, let not the mighty man glory in his might, nor let the rich man glory in his riches, but let him who glories glory in this, that he understands and knows me, that I am the Lord, exercising loving kindness, judgment, and righteousness in the earth, for in these I delight, says the Lord. If we're going to boast, we're going to boast in the knowledge that we have of Almighty God. You've probably heard someone say in a seminar somewhere something that goes like this, he that knows not and knows not that he knows not is a fool. Shun him. He that knows not and knows that he knows not is simple. Teach him. He that knows and knows not that he knows is asleep. Wake him up. But he that knows and knows that he knows is a wise man. Follow him. You know, that's a beautiful little paradigm. It's just not true. The last part of it says that he who knows and knows that he knows is a wise man. I don't believe that's true at all. I think a wise man is a man who knows what he doesn't know. And because of what he doesn't know, appeals to his Almighty God to fill him with the wisdom that he needs. Because if we're full of our own wisdom, we will never seek the wisdom of God. We're going to seek the wisdom of God for some issues that face every one of us at one time or another. We're going to talk about some powerful principles from the book of Proverbs. We're going to look at the Proverbs for the powerful. What kind of people should we be looking for to fill the offices of our land? Does God have anything to say about the way people should rule and govern and how the powerful should function? I believe he does. And so we're going to look at that. And then we're going to talk about Proverbs about purity. One of the great problems we have in our culture today is immorality and moral free fall. But the Word of God in the book of Proverbs gives us some clear counsel on purity and how to maintain purity in our lives. We're going to talk about Proverbs for partners, married couples. Does the Bible have anything to say in the book of Proverbs that will help us relate to one another better? And Proverbs for parents. How do we deal with children as God brings them into our lives? And many others as we move through this book. So let me challenge you to do what someone challenged me to do several years ago. Let me challenge you to begin reading the book of Proverbs, the chapter coinciding with the day of the month. And do it during this series. Just read it. It won't take you very long. They're not very long chapters. Don't try to find a way to outline most of the chapters because they're often sort of disjointed sayings. But the book of Proverbs will change your life if you will let it work every day in the way you live and the way you function. But you know what? There's something better than Proverbs and something better than Solomon. And that is, there is the one in whom is all the wisdom of God embodied. And the book of Colossians says that person is Jesus Christ. My friends, you have a winning combination if you have the written word and you have the living word. The written word spells out for you what to do, but the living word lives within you, empowering you to do it. And if you do not know the living word, if you've never received Jesus Christ, who is God's message to us, his message of love and forgiveness and acceptance, if you do not know Jesus Christ in that way, let me encourage you to accept into your life the living word, the wisdom of God incarnate, and let him be the source of your strength to live out your life every day in keeping with this book. There is no happy existence apart from it. And every place where we find hurt and anxiety and pressure and difficulty, we will also find from God a word to help us and strengthen us in the living word and in the written word. And my challenge to you is to spend time in the written word and spend time with the living word, and God will give you wisdom for your life.
1: You know, one of the things that is most frightening is for evil people to be in powerful places. We see that happening today, even in our own country, and some of the changes that have taken place in the leadership of our cities and states. And it's frightening because they're powerful, but powerful to do wrong. And the Bible doesn't give anyone any opportunity to do that. That's not what power is all about. Power is about doing the right thing in the right way. And in the book of Proverbs, there's much said about what a powerful person looks like. When you get power, you better have some integrity. And we're going to talk about that as we get through this book as we have today. Hey, we need some wisdom about the nation of Israel, and we have been hearing so many negative things about Israel. I want to give you something very positive. A book called God's Heart for Israel, 100-plus pages of truth from the Scripture about the importance of Israel. Yours for the asking when you send your gift this month.
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3: 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When you think of the Wild West, you think of the West back in the 1800s. But there was a time in history that you might say was the original Wild West. It was thousands of years ago in the days of Noah. It was anything goes, any law could be ignored. The ways of God were completely forgotten, thrown aside and mocked. Immorality was the law of the land. But God had enough. And like Wyatt Earp cleaned up Dodge City, God sent a flood to put a quick end to all the outlaw ways of the original Wild West. But Jesus said it's going to be happening again. He said that in the last days, times would be just like they were in the days of Noah. You might think of it as the Wild West of the future. Mankind will more and more leave behind the fear of God and will champion evil and rebellion right before Jesus comes back. Read about the wild world to come in Matthew 24 in the Bible. A message from The Cornerstone.
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9: The person whose attitude is such that they can't be transparent. You cannot build friendship if you're not transparent. Well, let me tell you something. Every single one of us is weak. You think you're strong and you think you're Superman, Superwoman, you're in trouble. We're all weak. We all need each other. We need the person, the prayers, the fellowship, the friendship, the loyalty, the devotion, and all of that from other people. We don't have to be needy, but there are needs in our lives.
10: Does the instability in the world ever make you want to just close the door and hide? While withdrawing sounds harmless, locking yourself away also bars you in with another powerful enemy, loneliness. Today on In Touch, the teaching ministry of Dr. Charles Stanley, you'll hear part two of Building Wise Friendships. Here, 10 steps that can help us win the struggle with loneliness.
9: When you think about your friendships, let me just simply say that your friends, that is, if you have any true, genuine, loving, caring, devoted, loyal friends, they're one of the greatest assets you have in your life. And because they're assets in your life, you have to handle them. It takes time, it takes effort, it takes energy. And oftentimes people say, well, I just don't have any friends and I wish I did. What you have to ask is, are you trying to build friendships? Are you trying to build relationships? Or do you just expect them to happen? You see, casual friendships sort of happen. Real, true, genuine, loving, loyal, devoted friends don't happen. They're not found. They're built. And the quality of the material we place in that friendship will determine how long it lasts and how satisfying it is. And oftentimes, we are in too big a hurry. We don't want to spend the time. We don't want to spend the effort. And yet, we still want those kind of friendships. They don't come that way. So I want us to think about this whole idea, because when you think about friendships, think about this. One of the first things that our Lord said was this. He said, having created Adam, He looked around at all this absolutely perfect garden, and here's Adam all by himself. And He said, it's not good that man be alone. Now, when the Bible speaks of man, usually it's talking about mankind, at least in some verses. And so it's certainly not good for a man to be alone or a woman to be alone. That's what God said. So, in fact, He was so persuaded and convinced of that, He gave Adam Eve. That is, He desired that he have a relationship, that he have a friendship. And so He created her. And God made us for relationships, for companions, and for friendship. And it is not good for us to live alone. I think anyone who lives alone can say, while the Lord maybe has brought us to a sense of satisfaction and contentment, it's still not good in lots of ways to be alone. And so God knew that, and therefore He made preparation for it. When you think, for example, in the Scriptures of how many of God's servants down through the years had friends surrounding them, for example, in fact, the Bible says that God said that Abraham was His friend, that He was a friend to Abraham. And you'll recall that Moses had Aaron and Joshua as his very intimate, close friends that helped him. You recall that David had Jonathan, but he also had many other very loyal, devoted friends who would have given their life for him. And of course, all of us remember Daniel, the prophet Daniel. He had three very devoted friends of Shadrach, Meshach, and Abednego. They were all such good friends to Daniel. They were willing to risk their lives on the basis of a conviction that he had and that they shared. Then the Lord Jesus Christ certainly had His friends and 12 disciples. And He knew them, He loved them, and they loved Him. And then among those 12, He had three very intimate friends. That is Peter, James, and John. Not favorites, but intimates. Then the Apostle Paul, when you read the epistles, you'll discover that the Apostle Paul had numbers of friends. And he would say, would you please tell Luke to come to see me, or Timothy, or whoever it might have been. He had numbers of friends. He had lots to say about them because they were very important to him. In fact, one of the greatest assets you and I have is a loyal, devoted, faithful friend. And when we don't have those, there's something missing in our life. And so I would simply ask you, can you look around in your life today and say, well, yes, I do have one, two, three of those friends. If you have three of those kind of friends, you are so very, very blessed. Now, the big question is this, how do I develop that kind of relationship? How do I build that kind of friendship with anyone? Well, I want to go back to say, remember, that oftentimes our background has an effect upon the way we were treated. It doesn't have to be just necessary in your childhood, but the way you've been treated in your adulthood. The way we've been treated in the past oftentimes highly influences our capacity to be able to build wise relationships, wise friendships. So, what I want to do is I want to give you a list of things that I know will prove helpful. And I'll simply want to put it this way, that is, we build wise friendships when? And I'm going to give you a list of things. We build wise friendships when we share, listen, a deep mutual concern. Now, that's not the only reason. So I'm going to say that's just one of many. It's not the most important one, but it is a basic one. We build wise friendships when we can share a deep mutual interest. Now, all of us who are believers have a wonderful mutual interest. Now, if you want to build a wise friendship, wise relationship, that mutual interest as a believer should always be, as certainly a part of that, should be the Lord Jesus Christ. If you have a relationship and a friendship that you can't ever mention His name without the other person being slightly objecting to it or feel like you want to, don't push me, there's something wrong with that relationship. Unless it is a relationship that you're willing to lead this person to Jesus Christ, then I can understand that. But when we're talking about building friendships, loyal, devoted, loving friendships, first of all, certainly that's going to begin with a mutual sense of deep interest and things that you have together. Then, this is a very important one. We can build these kind of friendships, wise friendships, when, this is very important because I want to comment about this in a moment, when that friendship is based on my meeting their needs, not me, their meeting my needs. That is, if my friendship is built on the fact that I'm needy and I need the other person, that friendship probably will not go very far. Now, I believe that God wants to bring all of us to the place where He is absolutely sufficient in our life. And I know that God does know how, and that He can bring us to the place in our life, now listen carefully, where we do not feel needy. We don't need anyone. Now, I didn't say we do not need people, but that we don't have this neediness so that our relationships and friendships are based on I need this, I need you, I need that, I need him, I need her. Because those kind of relationships don't really last very long oftentimes. But the Lord Jesus Christ in our heart can bring us to a point of such absolute, complete, listen, adequacy, sufficiency, completeness, contentment in Him that we then can build very godly, wise, wonderful, contenting, energizing, motivating friendships because it isn't based on need. It is based now on how can I help this person? How can I meet their needs? How can I be the person they need me to be to them? And so there is a difference between developing a friendship based on this very needy, I need you kind of feeling and I must have you kind of feeling, and a freedom from all of that that makes it possible for us to build very wise, godly, contenting, fruitful, delightful, pure relationships and friendships. Likewise, if we're going to build these kind of relationships and we're going to build these kind of friendships, we must be willing to risk rejection and pain. We're all going to have it because all of us are human. Here's what happens. Two people can love each other or two people can have a good relationship and that one of them is going to do something that the other one feels rejected or feels like, well, you weren't thinking about me. You didn't care. And they're going to feel pain. Listen, if you're waiting till you can find someone who will cause you no pain, who will cause you no sense of rejection, and whose life is such that you'll never have any hurt, you'll never have a relationship. Because Jesus, for example, He caused the Apostle Peter some pretty straight pain. He said to him, you act like the devil. That had to be painful in front of the rest of them. And so therefore, when we come to building these wise relationships and friendship, you've got to be willing to suffer a little hurt, a little pain, a little misunderstanding, and some rejection. You want to build strong relationships and friendships? Listen, when we do, and we really choose to do so, we can do that when we love sacrificially. If I love sacrificially, it means that I can give and expect nothing in return. It means that I can also give when I have needs, but I don't have to mention them. It means that I can put myself second. It means that if I love sacrificially, I'm willing to lay down my life and lay down my wants and my wishes in order to please and to make the other person happy and to bring them to contentment and joy in their life. If you're going to have those kind of relationships, you must be willing to be open and transparent. Now, what do I mean by that? Simply this. If you're going to build a friendship with someone, you've got to open your heart. You've got to be willing to say, you know, let me tell you how I'm feeling. and not worry about whether the other person is going to respond in the wrong way or not. To be transparent says I'm going to be open, honest about my feelings, about what I'm thinking, how I'm thinking, why I thought that way, why I did this. And the other person may question that, but you know what? If you wait till you get somebody who always agrees with you, that's not friendship. Friends are willing to confront. But genuine, true friends confront in love. They confront with the idea of edifying the other person, building them up, strengthening them, helping them to see their relationship to God, helping them to understand what is best in their life. You see, if you're going to build those kind of friendships, it takes effort. It takes energy. And I must be willing to open my heart. Now, the tragedy of people like that is this. What they don't realize is when they shut you out, they shut themselves up to their own loneliness. My heart goes out to people who are lonely, who shut themselves into a very small world for fear of rejection, further rejection, fear of further hurt, further pain. You know what? You're not going to get out from behind that wall until you're willing to risk it. Are you going to get hurt? Yes. Pain? Yes. Rejection? Yes. Is it worth it? Yes. But you've got to be willing to get out. Say, you know what? I'm imperfect. Here's what happened in my life. And I need help. I need your understanding. I need your prayers, whatever it might be. Then, if we're going to build those kind of intimate, happy, joyful kind of friendships, we must be willing to serve the other person gladly. And you know what? If you have a true friend and you want to be a true friend, you want to develop real true friendships, serving one another is just part of it. If you're one of those persons and you're always on the receiving end and that's the way you like it, you'll never have genuine, true, intimate, loving, loyal, devoted, lasting friendship. It just doesn't work. It goes both ways. And when you find two people who love to serve each other, when I see people like that, and I see people who are happily married, they just love each other to death. They're serving each other. They don't have to be coaxed into doing it. It's just part of, it flows because of what? Because of their genuine love and their genuine respect and their love for each other. Then I'm going to be able to build those kind of wise friendships when I can say, please forgive me, and to be forgiving toward the other person. If you cannot say, I was wrong, I really blew it, I was very insensitive, I wasn't looking out for you, I didn't think about you, I was only thinking about myself, I need to ask you, would you please forgive me? If you can't say that, you cannot build friendship. You've got to be willing to say, please forgive me. And then you're going to build lasting friendship. You've got to be willing to be forgiving no matter what. When somebody says, I can forgive you, but it's over. It just got canceled. The word forgiven doesn't mean it's meaningless at that point. Listen, how can I withhold forgiveness from anyone when he has forgiven me all of my life? I was saved at 12, and every single thing I've ever done that was not right in the eyes of God is forgiven, washed away in the blood of Jesus. How can I hold vengeance and retaliation? I may not like what some people do, but you know what? I have no right to refuse forgiveness. You're going to build good friendships, lasting friendships. You got to be forgiving. We build wise friendships when we can accept criticism and praise gladly. Now, I know that runs against your grain, and you say, what's this gladly business? Well, how can you accept criticism and praise gladly? Let me ask you a question. Do you have a right to accept praise if you can't accept criticism? I don't think so. In other words, if I love your praise, I must be willing to gladly accept your criticism. Watch this now. If I'm persuaded you really love me, I'm going to be able to accept your criticism because I know, you know what? You're looking out for my best interest. You see something about me I don't see. You love me enough to confront me. You love me enough to tell me I was wrong. You love me enough to tell me you need to look at that and reexamine that. If you can't have that kind of relationship with somebody, you can't have a real marriage. You can't have a real relationship. You can't have a genuine, fulfilling, contenting, joyful, exciting, listen, happy relationship with anybody. Because praise and criticism is part of life. How do you handle that? That is, how do we wisely handle those things? I'm simply saying, if you're going to build a relationship, if you're going to build a friendship with somebody, you must be willing to accept praise and criticism. Listen, gladly. I will only accept it gladly when I believe it's being done in love and when I believe the other person really has my best interest at heart. If that's not there, it won't be very gladly. Then I will build wise relationships when I'm committed to the spiritual growth of the other person. When I'm committed to the spiritual growth of the other person, I can build a wonderful relationship. When I want to encourage them in the Word of God, when I want to encourage them to pray, and I'm willing to pray with them, and I'm willing to help them understand the Word of God, the ways of God, when I can carry on a conversation with somebody about the Lord Jesus Christ and feel absolutely free to express what I believe God is saying at this point, when I can say to a person, let me tell you what I believe the Lord has said to me about thus and so, and what I'd like for us to do is to pray together about this and see if you get the same confirmation about this that I do. When I think about helping someone else grow up in their spiritual life, you just think about what a wonderful opportunity we have that to establish those kind of friendships, that we're helping the other person grow up and mature in their spiritual life. Listen, two genuine friends, that's what they do. When they're genuine friends, godly friends, what do? They want to see each other grow up because as one person grows, what do? They pull the other person. And when they get there, they pull the other person. So what happens is this. As each one matures in their life in different areas, it motivates and strengthens and encourages and inspires us to grow equally in that area. Because in every two people, one is going to be stronger in one way than the other. And what happens is God just does something absolutely fantastic in their lives. What a beautiful way to establish a lasting friendship when you're challenged and motivated to help grow the other person up in their spiritual life. Likewise, when we really and truly want to develop lasting, true, genuine friendships, we will do that when the principles of Scripture govern our relationship. When the principles of Scripture govern our relationship. Now, that would eliminate a lot of things in people's lives. If they said, you know what? I certainly want to be your friend, and I would be interested in building a friendship relationship with you. And let's just decide in the very beginning that the principles of the Word of God will govern our relationship. It'll govern what we say to each other. It'll govern how we react to each other. It will govern our conduct and our behavior in public and in private. It will govern every aspect of our life because we want a godly relationship. And when you choose to build a relationship governed by the principles of the Word of God, you're going to build a fantastic relationship, a loving, loyal, devoted, immeasurable, incomparable, indescribable relationship. They will bring you the greatest sense of contentment and joy and peace and happiness in your life, no matter what.
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13: In our spiritual journey, we often have questions. How do I know God's will for my life? 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Why do bad things happen? 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But
14: for American Family News, I'm Robert Thornton. Todd Blanche clears a major hurdle in his bid to become the nation's next attorney general. Here's Fox's Jeff Manasso.
15: The Republican-controlled Senate Judiciary Committee, along a party-line vote, advancing Todd Blanche's nomination as Attorney General to the full Senate. Committee Chair Republican Chuck Grassley.
16: I'm not only voting to advance Todd Blanche's nomination, I'm voting for the safety of the American people.
15: Ranking Member Democrat Dick Durbin.
17: Mr. Blanche continues to operate as the president's personal lawyer, treating the Justice Department like a law firm serving one client.
15: The vote followed a breakthrough with holdout Republicans, Senators John Cornyn and Tom Tillis, over now settled concerns of an anti-weaponization fund tied to President Trump's IRS lawsuit settlement. Jeff Manasso, Fox News.
14: It's primary day in Michigan. U.S. Representative Haley Stevens and Abdul Syed spent the final hours of Michigan's fiercely contested Democrat Senate primary making their closing pitches. It's a race that has become one of the clearest tests yet of where Democrat voters want their party to go. El Sayed is a far-left socialist who believes in big government programs and has run against much of the Democrat establishment. A conservative columnist thinks a Republican candidate has a good chance of winning the Senate in Michigan. AFN's Chad Groening has more.
18: Michigan primary day has arrived, and the big question is who Democrats will nominate in the U.S. Senate race to replace retiring Democrat Gary Peters. On the eve of the primary, an average of Democrat primary surveys compiled by Real Clear Polling shows Abdul El Sayed with more than a 10-point lead over Congresswoman Haley Stevens. The winner will take on Mike Rogers, the presumptive Republican nominee. Robert Knight is a columnist for The Washington Times. He doesn't think you can trust the polls.
19: A lot of Democrats are, I think, starting to realize that if they embrace Democratic Socialist of America politicians like El Sayed, they're digging their own grave. This guy is so radical. I think Mike Rogers has a good chance against El Sayed or even the other candidate.
18: RCP polling shows Rogers beating El Sayed but losing to Stevens in a general election matchup.
19: I think Republican strategists are probably rooting for El Sayed to win because it's easier to show how radical he is. His opponent's a kind of a run-of-the-mill left-wing Democrat and not anywhere near as scary. And so Mike Rogers would probably rather run against El Sayed than her. But I'm wondering if Democrats understand this, they may turn out for her after all.
18: But Knight thinks El Sayed will only be strong in certain areas of the state.
19: Certainly El Sayed will carry liberal enclaves and certainly the Hamtramck area, which is heavily Muslim now, and Dearborn. But the rest of the state might be a little leery of making him the front runner and the actual nominee.
18: I'm Chad Groening.
14: Police arrested a man accused of starting one of the massive wildfires burning in the Northwest. Fox's Sarah Allegre reports from Spokane, Washington.
20: 37-year-old Aaron Farinacci. He's a Spokane resident and now charged with first-degree arson. He's being held in the Spokane County Jail on a $1 million bond. The sheriff confirming yesterday he has a dangerous criminal background out of Arizona. Investigators arrested him Monday afternoon after serving a warrant at Farinacci's house. They found a lighter and waterproof matches while detaining and searching him. Investigators say a witness reported seeing a man near the tree line before spotting smoke. Now, early Saturday, with the help of 45-mile-an-hour wind gusts and hot, dry conditions, that fire grew very quick and became the largest in the Spokane area.
14: The fires have put more than 60,000 residents under evacuation orders and destroyed at least 700 structures. And other wildfire news, fire officials said today that the deadly 2025 Eaton fire in Los Angeles was caused by Southern California Edison equipment. In a report released today, Los Angeles County fire officials said that the cause of the fire that killed 19 people and destroyed or damaged more than 9,000 homes and businesses was a tower that was not in service. That's a wrap on news for this hour. You can see more news at AFN.net. And we appreciate your listening. I'm Robert Thornton.
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23: That's what parents will do. Oh, you shouldn't feel that way. You know, you should feel good about yourself. Yeah. You shouldn't be upset. Mm. You immediately told me you don't understand.
22: That's Sue Acuna talking about middle schoolers and their need to feel understood. She's with us today on Focus on the Family with Jim Daly, along with her friend and co-author Cynthia Tobias, and they'll give you an inside look at the perspective of your middle school children. Thanks for joining us. I'm John Fuller.
24: If you've ever wondered whether you're doing this whole middle school parenting correctly, you probably throw that out the window, right? Middle school is a challenge for the student, the child, and the parent. Mm-hmm. I mean, it's just an odd time where everything's changing. Bodies are changing, perspectives, independence is growing in that little one. They're not following you around the house saying, Mommy, what is this? Daddy, what is that? Right? And the joyful time of parenting when the kids are just right there and everything is bliss. Junior high tends to bring on some stress. And you know what? Here at Focus on the Family, we want to be here for you. We have caring Christian counselors to help you with those parenting questions. Is my child in a bad spot, a good spot, whatever? Take advantage of that. It's all free. We also have a great new age and stage program where you can sign up your child's birthdays, and we will send you weekly information to help you better understand what your child 0 to 18 is going through. And really, that was born out of my experience as a parent and the pediatrician giving me a list of what the terrible twos were going to look like. Mm-hmm. And Focus now has that kind of capacity to give you insight into the twos, the fours, the nines, all the way through up to 18. So take advantage of that. Today's guests are experts on the impact of the transition into the middle school years, and they're going to help equip you, if you're living that dream, to help equip you to do that job as best as you can.
22: Mm-hmm. Yeah, and Cynthia Tobias and Sue Acuna are moms of now adult children, and they're both former teachers. And we're talking about a book they've written called Middle School, The Inside Story, What Kids Tell Us But Don't Tell You. It's a terrific resource, and we have it here at the ministry.
24: Sue and Cynthia, welcome to Focus on the Family. Welcome back.
25: Thank you. Great to be here.
24: Sue, you were that middle school teacher. Most people, most adults, I think, when they hear that you chose to be a middle school teacher, we're like, what's wrong with you?
23: I get blessed so many times by strangers when I say, oh, I taught eighth grade.
24: And how many times do people respond with,
23: bless
24: why?
23: You. Yeah, or I couldn't do it. Or, I couldn't do your job.
24: That's a window into the whole attitude from the adults. What is going on there with middle school kids and their parents that you're going, buckle up?
23: Middle school kids come across as totally self-centered and moody and just difficult to deal with. And we talk about the bubble. The bubble is when they really are a little self-centered because so much is changing that they're focused totally on what they're thinking and feeling and how they look. But they really are considerate young people. They just need a little reminding. So when you walk up to a group and they don't get out of your way, if you say, excuse me, can I get through? They'll look surprised and say, oh, sorry. Most of the time.
24: Cynthia, that's a great point because I think our anticipation as both parents and adults is that the kids are unruly, they're not respectful at that age. But sometimes it's as simple as treating others the way you want to be treated, right?
1: Yeah, and you know, the interesting thing is I was thinking, oh boy, middle schoolers, I love high school, but middle schoolers, no. But you know, we ended up working with not only Sue's class, but about 300 middle schoolers, including a whole group here at Focus from some of the schools around. And I just fell in love with them. I thought, oh my goodness, when you really stop and ask them questions or you talk to them and they realize, so I'm not weird, right? That's the, and the funny thing was, Sue, at the end when we put the book together, and her class, she said, hey guys, it's time for the book to come out and you'll be able to show your mom and dad and friends what you said. And they went, what did they say?
23: They said, don't tell my mom that I said that.
24: You did put me as, listed me as a mysterious anonymous
23: because
24: name.
23: Because it's full of stories, right, quotes right from the kids.
24: Well, and you say these are things that the kids told you but won't tell the parents. Right. I mean, that's the subtitle of your book,
23: and
24: basically.
23: And it sounds a little dark, but yeah. It's really just things that they're feeling.
24: You know, I do want to make sure to cover this, Cynthia. The changes that are occurring for that